0: and what goes into discerning God's call to holy orders. But we'll be discussing this with the first ever married priest to be ordained at our local Maronite church here in Birmingham, Alabama. So we didn't have to go around the world, we just found him locally. And we'll also talk with his wife about the role she played in her husband's discernment and journey toward the priesthood. So please welcome newly ordained Father Paul Bulos and his wife Teresa. Father Paul, Teresa, welcome. Good to have you here.
1: Thank you, Father.
0: See you on a regular basis anyway, yes. Both of you over at St. Elias Church. And this is, a fairly recent event. You were just ordained June 26th, a couple weeks after I celebrated 50 years. Here this youngster comes up as a brand new priest. Let's start off with one of the important questions. How did you come to the idea that, you know, after being a lawyer for many, many years, raising a family, enjoying grandchildren and all the family and all, how is it that you came to discern becoming a priest?
1: It's a great question. And so the way it happened was in 2019, my wife and I decided to go on a pilgrimage, actually ran by Bishop Elias A. Dan, our bishop. Mm-hmm. We had planned to go actually in 2020 with a group with Tulane. I graduated from Tulane. And at the last minute, they had a few slots left for the 2019 pilgrimage. And our daughter actually said, y'all should go ahead and go. Don't wait till next year, which was providential, as it turns out, because yes. That became COVID and there were no more trips to the Holy Land.
0: That's right.
1: So we went in 2019, and during that pilgrimage, I had a moment of grace, I would say, or a moment where we had gone down into the pit where Christ was kept on Holy Thursday night, it's alleged, in the house of Annas.
0: Yeah, and it's a great church that's built there above it. It's called the Gallicantu, where the cock crowed, you know, to remember what Peter did when he heard the cock crow. So
1: yes. You're
0: in this, and it's a really cool place.
1: Yes, and so it is, I mean, it has no windows, it's a pit. And they built steps down into it. There didn't even used to be steps. The people were thrown into it. And I walked down into that pit, and I felt Christ's presence. Like, there's no doubt in my mind he was in that pit at one time. Mm-hmm. There's just no doubt about it. Mm-hmm. And it moved me to tears, and I had a moment where I just knew that I was being called to do something more than what I was currently doing. I didn't know what that was at the time, but I knew there was something more. Mm-hmm. And it really took me about a year and a half of discerning after that. I actually had, and it wasn't priesthood at first, it was deacon. Mm-hmm. And I had been praying and going to church. I started going to daily liturgy as often as I could. I was still working, but I would fit it into my schedule as much as I could. And there was a 2-week period in which 3 different people approached me and said, you should consider becoming a deacon. And I didn't get it the first time. And I began to get it the second time. But the third time, when it was a total stranger outside the grounds of the church, I was like, oh, this is what I'm being called for.
0: Yeah.
1: And that's when I began my journey.
0: You had, eventually you had to say something to Teresa. Teresa's great having you here. What was your first reaction to Father Paul mentioning to you about being a deacon?
2: Well, I was with him in the Holy Land and saw his face when he had this feeling from calling from God, and I was very supportive about him becoming a deacon. Mm-hmm. He's always been very close to the church.

0: And during COVID, he started his studies, and they were online, and it became very important to him to reach that goal, first as a subdeacon, then as a deacon.
1: And did you have to take part in any of the studies as well?
0: I had to give a supportive letter.
1: Mm-hmm.
0: But afterwards, when he started on the journey to become a priest, there was a lot more steps involved.
1: Well, we'll get to that in a couple of minutes. I'd like to go back to you, Father Paul, because obviously we worked together, you know, a lot,
2: sure.
1: You know, over at St. Elias. I've been celebrating Corbono, which is the Maronite term from Syriac for the liturgy. It means the offering, the something that you bring near. That's what the root means. And many times at Corbono and other ceremonies, you know, baptisms, weddings, we've been there for a lot. So you were doing wonderful work as a deacon, subdeacon first and then as deacon. What was the next step towards priesthood?
2: Yeah, so it occurred during Christmas Novena 2024. It was the first time that I was actually on the altar when the host was exposed, which was, you know, in adoration, because we do adoration at the end of Christmas Novena mm-hmm. every night.
1: Right.
2: And it was the first night of the Novena, and I got a very strong message while I was kneeling on the altar before Christ in the Eucharist that I was being called to be a priest. And I was in such a communicative, almost trance, that when it came time to get up, I didn't get up. And Deacon Jimmy, who you know, had to punch me like, hey, Paul.
1: Well, that sounds like Deacon Jimmy. He's retired from the law enforcement, as opposed to you being a lawyer. He has the other side.
2: Yes, indeed. Yes, indeed. And then it only got stronger every night of the Novena for the 9 days. So that's when I began to talk to my spiritual advisor, talk to Abuna Peter Zogby, who was the administrator of the church at the time, and who had kind of shepherded me through the subdiaconate.
1: And by the way, just so folks understand, Father Peter Zogby was a brand new priest himself.
2: Yes.
1: He's not been ordained that many years.
2: Right.
1: So he was ordained while he was a deacon at our parish, and then, you know, served as the administrator.
2: He was also on the trip in the Holy Land, which I don't
0: Amazing.
2: Think is coincidence.
1: Yeah, yeah.
0: As
2: he
0: a
2: was.
0: Seminarian.
1: Yeah, yeah. He was still in seminary, right?
2: He was, and
1: yeah.
2: Not assigned to our church, and no idea he would ever be assigned to our church.
1: No,
2: yeah.
1: No.
2: But he was on that same trip.
1: Yeah. So, you started talking to him. When did this come to the attention of the bishop? And so folks, again, understand, you know, you said our bishop, it's the bishop of our eparchy.
2: Correct.
1: Which is the whole of the Western United States, Bishop Elias Zaidan. It goes from the Alabama line with Georgia all the way to California.
2: That's right.
1: So when did you begin to talk to him about this?
2: So it was a couple of months later. I had actually been told, you know, well, you know, you need to pray and think about it, but it kept on my mind. I finally decided it was time to call the bishop, and I texted him because he does respond, and I just said I had something that I would like to talk to him about when he had a chance. And a couple of hours later, he called me.
1: Mm-hmm.
2: And
1: that's good.
2: We talked about it, and we had a conversation about it. And near the end of the conversation, he says, so Paul, how old are you? And I was 61 at the time. And I said, I'm 61. And he goes, I think you've probably aged out.
0: Mm-hmm.
2: And so He said he was going to take it to prayer and he would get back to me, but that was, you know, that I'd probably aged out. And I just...
1: And by aging out, he means he wanted men who are younger.
2: Yeah, so they have a standing, it's not a absolute, but they want you to be at least 55 when you've entered the program, because I learned this later, I didn't know all this, but they want you to serve a certain number of years if they're going to invest the time and energy for you to become a priest. Mm-hmm. And so most men who enter the married priest program are part-time going to school because they also have a career or they have other things, which is how I started. But in my conversation with the bishop, I did tell him that I had planned to retire and go full-time for my studies if that's what, you know, it was meant for me to be, for the married priest program. And so I really hung up the phone with the bishop and thought, well, I did what I was being asked to do, which was to put myself out there. And I did, and I really didn't give it another thought. And about 2.5 weeks later, the bishop calls me and he says, you should apply, Paul. And I was like, well, I thought you said I'd aged out. And he said, well, I took it to the Presbyterian Council and we discussed it. And you did tell me you were going to go full time. So, you know, you'll be out and you know, should be ordained within a few years if everything works out. And so you should go ahead and apply.
1: And what year was that?
2: That was in 2024.
1: So it's just 2 years.
2: Mm-hmm. Just 2 years, yes.
1: And by studies, you know, you didn't go away to live in a seminary.
2: Right.
1: No. What? How did you do this?
2: So the Maronite Church, well, the Eparchy of Our Lady of Lebanon of Los Angeles, has worked with Holy Apostles College and Seminary to develop a Maronite component to their regular program. And so the bishop has encouraged you. It's not the only route. There are other routes you can choose, but he's encouraged you to go this route because there was every semester one course taught by a Maronite priest or by someone who is Maronite specific on a Maronite topic or a Maronite rite. So you got not just the Latin perspective through your education, but you also got the Maronite perspective. Mm-hmm. But it was all online, yes.
1: And I know from being with you at the parish, that you also had to take Syriac, which is the Western dialect of Aramaic, mm-hmm. that we use in the liturgy, because you had to be able to read and understand what you're saying, because we still use it in our liturgy.
2: Correct.
1: Yeah.
2: It was the hardest class I've ever taken.
0: Great. Is that right?
2: It was. It was very difficult.
1: Yeah,
2: all of us that were in it, we bonded.
1: Yeah.
2: Because it was a very difficult class. It's a difficult language if you're going into it, especially later in life and, you know, trying to learn it, and it was difficult.
1: Yeah, I think I remember some of the priests born and raised in Lebanon where they had even more Syriac. They said it was even harder than Arabic for them. Mm-hmm. Hebrew is easy.
2: So we had some Arabic speakers in our class, and they actually found it difficult because they were trying to use the Arabic to understand the Syriac, and it's just different enough to where it messes you up.
1: That's right. That's exactly right.
2: Yeah.
1: That's exactly right. It's, you know, you have to, Aramaic is a different language. And, you know, and Syriac is a specific dialect of that language, and you just have to take it on its own. So you did your Syriac, you did your theology courses, and got approved for ordination.
2: Yeah, so I actually graduated about 8 months before my ordination, but of course, there's other things you have to do to be prepared as well. Mm-hmm. And there are no, you know, the bishop makes it very clear, as does your spiritual advisor and the spiritual director, that, you know, there's no guarantee of ordination ever, and there's certainly no number of years. It's when you're ready. Mm-hmm. And everybody up and down the line, including your pastor, has to say you're ready before they'll ordain.
1: Mm-hmm. Well, one, I think, significant part of that knowing you're ready goes back to you, Teresa. You know, when Father Paul felt this call to priesthood, did he tell you right away, or did he wait till he talked to the bishop?
0: He told me in

0: In time. And I think at first he wasn't sure what the bishop would say, but of course we discussed it, and I said, are you kidding me?
1: He's a big jokester at home, is that it?
0: So it was a, you know.
1: What was your reaction to, in terms of that, why would that be something that seemed like an odd suggestion to you?
0: Well, of course, the priesthood comes with a lot of obligation, and you know, we had been a lawyer doctor couple raising four kids and very busy.
1: Yeah,
0: and
1: again, so,
0: I thought,
1: folks know
0: in retirement, you know, is the time to relax.
1: You're a medical doctor,
0: yes.
1: In addition to being a mother and wife and all. I mean, this has been your career, so both of you are very professional. And so this was something of a surprise.
0: Well, the concern of the obligation, you mm-hmm. know, to I was used to myself being called into the hospital at all hours, and you know, there's a lot of responsibility with it. But very supportive. We had to go through challenges as a couple where they interviewed both of us, the
1: Presbyteral Council?
0: Yes, mm-hmm. the council.
1: Yeah.
0: And they were tough on us.
1: What did you find the toughest? You know, what was so difficult to respond to in terms of the questions they asked about being a priest's wife?
0: I think it was, you know, trying to balance the family versus the parish family.
1: Mm-hmm.
0: We're grandparents now, and that always makes it difficult to balance the two.
1: And it's not as if your children have stopped having children.
0: No.
1: There's a good chance
0: oh
1: of them
0: goodness,
1: having more.
2: We have one on the way now.
1: Yes. So you have a growing
0: and
1: family.
0: Nieces and nephews.
1: Yeah.
0: Great nieces and nephews as well.
1: Yeah. And it's, you both are part of a very extended family and a very close extended family. You know, that's one of the nice things about our parish. You don't really want to talk about anybody behind their back because they're probably related.
0: Probably related.
1: You just don't do that.
2: Yes.
1: Are there any other aspects that you found challenging that to this proposal of Father Paul becoming ordained a priest?
0: Well, I think socially, part of my life I was baptized Maronite, but then raised Roman Catholic because there were no Maronite
1: right.
0: missions or churches where I was living at the time. So it's viewing a priest that is married and now mm-hmm. being married to a priest.
1: Wasn't part of your world.
0: It wasn't part of my world. No, it wasn't.
1: Yeah.
0: So I am meeting other women as well as men that have spouses that are clergy, and how they adapt to it mm-hmm. has been helpful.
1: Is that right? Yeah, there's a support group for having a priest
0: one.
1: In the family?
0: We need an interdenominational support group, I think.
1: Oh, interesting.
0: Locally.
1: Yeah, right.
0: There's
1: right.
0: some private Facebook pages, but nothing really strong, and a lot of these couples are much younger than we are, and they have much, you know, more worries than we do.
1: Mm-hmm.
0: How to raise the children, financial concerns. We're at a point in our life that we can enjoy our life and do what we want to do.
1: Mm-hmm. All right, by the way, are you still practicing medicine?
0: No, I retired.
1: Okay,
0: a couple
1: you
0: years
1: retired.
0: Ago.
1: Okay, so both of you retired. You've got time for each other and the rest of the family, but this is a new challenge. Do you find any particular new challenges? I know it's very early in all this, but new challenges in the way you relate to the other parishioners at St. Elias. because again, so many are family. And if they're not family, they're folks that you've known for decades. So how is that for you?
0: I think I'm still adapting to the new role. I've always been very active in our church, had many leadership roles, taught Maronite Christian formation classes for over 25 years, you know, cooked breakfast with our children as they became youth. So I think it's going to be a more backseat role now, but still an important one.
1: Yeah. You know, and this is what Teresa brings up is an important part of the issue. In Lebanon, married clergy are not so unusual.
0: No.
2: It's been allowed from the very beginning.
1: Yeah, yes. They've never stopped. It's only been since 2014 that we've had married clergy who were born here in America get ordained. Mm-hmm. A few have come over from Lebanon, but even when we were growing up, you know, the priests, married priests from the Eastern churches did not come to the United States. You know, there was a real concern that this would be a challenge to the Latin Rite, who stopped having married clergy a good 1,700 years ago. I mean, right. It's been a long time since the Council of Elvira that they stopped, you know, having married clergy. So they were concerned about the confusion. But then married clergy from the Eastern churches came to America. And now we start in 2014 to ordain Americans. That's a big cultural change. And, you know, what I'd like to talk a little bit about what you see as the cultural challenge to that, where it's normal in Lebanon, here it's forging out a way.
2: I think it's been very interesting. It's something that obviously, as being part of the Married Priest program and being and talking to others, there's been a lot of discussion about, you know, how that works and how people perceive it and receive it. I think some people love it. They like the idea. They like the idea of a married person being their priest. And I think others are like, huh, what? Are you kidding me? And so I think that's part of the challenge is the education. And I know for my wife as well as for me, you know, as we are just now really getting into this, you know, it's like sometimes people are like, what, you're married? Like, you know, because I'm out with my wife and I'm a priest. But yes, I am married. And so I think it's part of just the educational people learning that it is something that is accepted now. It's something that, you know, the Pope has signed off on this. It's not like somebody just went rogue and suddenly decided we were going to start having married priests of American-born men. And so, but I think it speaks to the diversity of the church, which is a good thing. I think the more diverse the church is, the better the church has been. I mean, that's kind of been the whole idea of embracing the Eastern Rite as well. As the Western Rite, it gives the church more diversity. So I think there's a place, certainly, for married priests. I think it gives diversity to the church. I think it can help in certain areas. But also, of course, there are concerns, and we don't know where exactly how this will all fit in yet, because we're still in its, you know, beginnings in the United States.
1: And there are a couple things, too. You know, you, as a married clergy, married priest, cannot ever be a bishop.
2: Correct.
1: That's true not only in the Eastern Catholic churches, but that's also true in the Orthodox churches. That's something that everybody has, you know, stopped doing since, again, at least the 4th century, 5th century. Right. So that certainly wouldn't be an issue. And the couple other things, men who are priests now are not allowed to get married later, are right. they?
2: No, they're not.
0: They're already ordained.
1: No. If you choose the celibate priesthood, you can't say, "Well, I'd like to get married." No, and this is also true in the Orthodox Church, mm-hmm. correct?
2: Yes. That's my understanding.
1: Yes. Yeah. You can be married and then get ordained,
2: right?
1: But you can't be a celibate priest who says, "Well, I think I'd like to get married." Yeah. No.
2: And not only that, people should understand you can never get married again.
1: That's the other thing.
2: No matter the reason for your wife's death.
1: That's right.
2: Right.
1: That's right. This is something that is true for the deacons as well.
2: It is. Yes.
1: You know, that already was part of diaconate. You know,
2: correct.
1: That there's no remarriage in widowhood. So, you know, these are some of the limitations that are involved, and this is going to be a very special kind of relationship that we're forging with the church in America.
2: Yes. All right. I want to go back for one second, if we can, to the panel that interviewed us.
1: Oh, yeah.
2: Yes. So, it wasn't the Presbyter Council itself. It's a panel that the bishop has selected with the Presbyter Council's input of different, a cross-section of different people within the church. So, for instance, we were interviewed by a married priest, a celibate priest, a married priest wife. Different from the married priest that was on the panel, mm-hmm. and they disagreed, by the way, of the role of the wife of a married priest.
0: They disagreed
2: during our questioning, which was interesting. So obviously, as my wife says, you don't really know what the role is yet, because even they didn't agree. We had a psychiatrist, a psychologist, mm-hmm. And then two lay people. So it was a cross section of people interviewed us. Mm-hmm. I got the first question. The first question I got was, "Have you told each of your children, and what did they say specifically when you told them?"
1: Mm-hmm.
2: And each of my children did have a different reaction. So that was mm-hmm. that was a good question. And one of my children specifically asked, which was similar to what my wife was expressing a minute ago, was, "So, Dad, why do you want another family?"
1: mm-hmm.
2: Which was actually a really good question, because mm-hmm. you do take on your parish.
1: No, you didn't stop liking them.
2: No, that's right. So, and then the second question was to my wife. The third question was to my wife. The fourth question was to my wife. The fifth question, they didn't get back to me for almost a half an hour because they really wanted to know what my wife thought.
1: Mm-hmm. We're going to pick up on that in a minute. We have to take a little break.
2: Okay.
1: If you want to learn more about the Maronite Church in general, and specifically St. Elias Maronite Catholic Church here in Birmingham, Alabama, you can simply go to St. Elias, that's STELIAS, stelias.org. That's our parish website, and you can find out more about our parish. It's well over 100 years here in Birmingham, and about the Maronite Church in general. We'll come back in a couple of minutes, so please stay with us.

0: Dr. Michael Pakalik helps us find little ways to be holy every day. 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
1: Jesus, I want with all my heart to become a saint for the love of you, to help bring more souls to heaven and for your glory.
2: My daughter, your firm resolution to become a saint is extremely pleasing to me. Be watchful that you lose no opportunity that my providence offers you for sanctification. I will bless your efforts.

0: Want to be a saint for the conversion of sinners and to glorify your mercy for all eternity.
1: I seek souls like you who want to help me to bring them to my mercy and receive eternal life. Remember, Faustina, you must always be very humble towards others. Speak to them always in a gentle voice, with charity and love. Act towards them with patience and mercy. Remember, I was gentle and meek of heart, and so you must be. Then, by my grace, you will become a saint.
2: Look who's stopping by at home with Jim and Joy. 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

0: Welcome back. We are speaking with Father Paul Bullis, who was just ordained a Maronite priest less than a month ago on June 26th, and his wife, Teresa. And we were discussing this panel that you met with, including psychiatrists, psychologists, married priests, wife of a married priest, celibate priest, lay people, you know, a cross-section of professionals within as well as non-professionals, just folks who are going to be the people of God you serve and want to make sure that you're not crazy.
1: Sure.
0: That's where the psychologists and psychiatrists come in.
1: Yes,
0: so any other reflections on that panel?
1: Yeah, so what I wanted to say is that when I was watching and listening to my wife respond to very intense questioning, is how, when I realized how supportive she really was.
0: Mm-hmm.
1: Because, you know, it was my idea. I'm the one that told her that, you know, this was something that I believed I was being called to do. It came out of left field for her. And but when she was talking to other people in a setting where they were asking very specific questions and pointed, I realized how supportive she really was. And so it was actually a great experience for me to see that. So
0: Yeah, that's nice. Mm-hmm. That's good. Paris thanks you for that, too. One of the things that, after all that studying and examining and testing the vocation, because that's one of the important things about vocation. It, you can have a sense of a call, but it has to be tested, you know, repeated. That's true for us celibate priests, too, that, you know, that through years of seminary, and for, in my case, novitiate as a Jesuit, where I had to be a novice, take my vows, go through studies, and then be examined at different steps along the way. This, you, the church doesn't say, oh, good, more recruits, just bring them in. No. Because there's a lot at stake in terms of the joy and happiness of the candidate, their suitability, and the needs of the church. You know, all this is a very important part of it. It takes discernment.
1: Mm-hmm. One of the things that our pastor, Father Elias Yezbeck, always said to me repeatedly as I was going through the process the last year especially, if it's meant to be, Paul, if God wants this to happen, it will happen. If God doesn't want it to happen, it won't happen.
0: Yeah.
1: And that is a lot of truth to that, because
0: yes,
1: there's so many, along the way, there were so many different challenges and hurdles, that you didn't know, you know, whether you would get across them or not. And yet every time it did happen. So.
0: Well, it did happen. I was present for both your diaconal ordination as well as your ordination as a priest. I'd like to talk a little bit about the

0: the ordination to priesthood. The Maronite liturgy and theology of ordination is a little bit different than what we do in the ordination of priests in the Roman Church. It's a very, very beautiful service, and I was very privileged to be there for that. Tell us about your experience of the ordination ceremony itself.
1: The ordination is very rich, obviously, in history. Mm-hmm. A lot of the prayers go back to the 3rd and 4th century.
0: Yes.
1: And they reference all the way back to Adam and Eve in the prayers, and a lot about Paul and Peter, which, of course, my name is actually Paul Peter. So I loved the fact that, you know, both the saints are referenced in it. And I think that for me, the special moments were, of course, when your hands are, the chrismation on your hands, and they're anointed with oil. And then, of course, when the host is, when the Eucharist is actually put into the chalice and placed on my head, and I actually walk into the parish bringing Christ to the people, which is what I will do as a priest.
0: Well, just to, let's back up, because one, even before the chrismation of your hands, the anointing. Chrismation is the Greek word for anointing. Chrisma is to anointing. So this, before that, the bishop has, you know, the ordination itself comes by the imposing of hands.
1: Absolutely, yes.
0: That's, you know, the chrismation is a consecration, but the bishop, you know, has one hand on the Blessed Sacrament and the other on you.
1: That's right.
0: Yeah, and that's
1: because he is the conduit, so to speak, between God and you now, as he imposes his hands to say the prayers where you actually do become a priest. Yes.
0: And that it's Christ ordaining you just through his hands.
1: Right.
0: And with that, they showed on the video that there was something of a veil that was used to surround you in that. Why is that?
1: Yes. It's to show that you are being called. You are being separated from the people at this moment because you've been called to serve. So the veil shows, and it goes all the way back to the Jewish veil, where the Holy of Holies had a veil, and the people weren't allowed. Well, now the people are allowed, but it's a reenactment, so to speak, of that veil at the moment in which you are separated.
0: Yeah, this the veil of the Holy of Holies was enormous. This is not quite as heavy. I think the veil at the temple was something like 5 inches thick.
1: Yeah.
0: That's pretty thick.
1: Yes.
0: But this was held up around you as this ceremony takes place. And then, as you said, there was a procession.
1: Yes.
0: This is something that is not done in the Roman Church at all, but it's done throughout the Eastern churches, whether the Oriental churches like the Maronites, Syriac, Chaldeans, Syro-Malankara, Syro-Malabar, but also in the Byzantine churches. The Blessed Sacrament is placed on your head. It's the chalice and the paten are placed upon your head.
1: Yeah, and I mean, the bishop takes a consecrated host because this is done after the consecration in the liturgy.
0: Yes.
1: The priests are served, the priests are given communion, and then the liturgy stops. And that's when the ordination takes place.
0: Yes.
1: And so the bishop actually takes a consecrated host, dips it into the blood, places it in the chalice, which that was my chalice that my wife gave me for my ordination. And he had consecrated the chalice the day before, so it was already been consecrated. And then he puts the host in the chalice, and then the chalice is placed on my head with the veil. And then I process with my sponsor around, and I had two sponsors around the church, as you can see on the video. And so it shows that I now, as a priest, will bring Christ to the people because I represent Christ.
0: Yeah, and this is a very

0: priesthood. And it's important to, we are not the same, that there's a real difference in the theology of ordaining ministers in the non-Catholic churches. They're ministers of the word primarily, in some places almost exclusively. We offer sacrifice, you know, that's a major difference. Yes. Talk a little bit, share about, a bit about that sense. Yes. Now that you've been celebrating Corbono, the Holy Mass,
1: right,
0: for the last month or so.
1: Sure, as a priest now, I'm the one that is consecrating the gifts. Well, Christ is doing it through me, mm-hmm, in the liturgy. And that's an awesome, but very responsibility that is, I'm still fully embracing it, if you know what I mean. Mm-hmm. It still is something. I don't think it really hit me till about the third liturgy. I was still so worried about making sure I was doing everything. But about the third liturgy that I celebrated, it was like, you know, this is happening through me now. And it was an incredible responsibility that I felt.
0: In it's it brings back to mind my own ordination. I have no questions, no doubts about the truth of transubstantiation, that this really is the body and blood, soul and divinity of Jesus Christ. But when I was first ordained, I had troubles, you know, similar kind of, you know, thinking about this. Is it really the body and blood of Christ when I do it? And that was, I had to make a specific act of faith that it is.
1: Yes.
0: You know, it wasn't just the general belief that I have in the Eucharist, but I had to make a specific act of faith. This really is the body of Christ when I celebrate Mass.
1: Right.
0: That's
1: and that's question. Part of that difference once we're ordained, that we represent Christ now, and we bring it to the people, and we bring it through the Eucharist, we bring it through the mysteries. Sacraments we call mysteries. So we bring it, you know, to the people through the mysteries as well. And I do think it's beautiful in the Maronite, right? You know, we stand in the position of Christ when we do the sacraments. And it's why in the Maronite rite, you know, deacons can't do baptisms or weddings because it has to be Christ, and a priest has to stand in the position of Christ because we believe it's Christ that's bringing it to mm-hmm. the people.
0: There's something that is, you know, very important in the words. Now, we, again, during Corbono, the consecration is in Aramaic. But, you know,
1: Syriac.
0: We still...
1: Yeah, dialect of Aramaic.
0: Yeah.
1: Yes.
0: And, you know, I started studying Aramaic that goes back to the Persian period.
1: Wow.
0: And
1: yes.
0: So I've learned a variety of different
1: Aramaic.
0: Dialects. To
1: sure.
0: me, it's Aramaic as opposed to Hebrew or Arabic. But, you know, we say, Hono deni tau fagro dil, this is my body. Mm-hmm. You know, and we're saying that, those words of Christ in, you know, in his place, so that we're standing in the
1: in
0: person
1: place.
0: Of Christ.
1: Yes.
0: That's key. And I really want our audience to understand, this is not some medieval theology. St. Paul says that. Mm-hmm. We act in to prosopo Christou in Greek, that you know, but in the person of Christ.
1: Christ. Yes.
0: And we don't say the words as the words of Paul Bulos or Mitch Pacwa,
1: right,
0: but we speak for Christ and say his words. I can't say this is his body. We can't say that.
1: Right.
0: Yeah, so this is a very important part.
1: It is.
0: And
1: I love the way the Maronites, you know, go back and have that tradition and have kept to it.

0: for so long, and I think it's just such an important part of our rich heritage.
1: Mm-hmm.
0: So
2: there's something else, you know, when we bless in the Maronite liturgy, what we priests bless, we typically use a hand cross. Mm-hmm. You brought yours with you, but there's kind of a story about it.
0: Yes.
2: I'd like you to. So this is typical that we have one of these hand crosses with a ribbon. What is the ribbon?
0: So the ribbon, there's different liturgical seasons. And
2: just
0: so,
2: like in the Roman church.
0: And so the ribbon color changes by the liturgical season.
2: Yes.
0: And we're in Pentecost right now. And at the beginning of Pentecost, we do red. But then, because for in the Maronite rite, it becomes almost our ordinary time.
2: Yes.
0: We go to white.
2: Yes.
0: Yeah, so white is the current color. And so this cross, which is so very interesting, I talked about this at my first liturgy. You know, there are no I don't believe in coincidences. Everything happens for a reason. But at my wife and I's wedding 37 years ago, we were given this cross as a wedding gift. And we didn't know when we were given it, when we opened it, that it was considered a hand cross. Mm-hmm. But it had this, you know, it has this round ring at the bottom that you'll see. And it kept bothering my wife because she's like, well, I can't hang the cross upside down. What is that ring for? And our priest happened to be over at our house a few months after our wedding. And she asked him, you know, what is this for? And he looks at it and he goes, well, that's a hand cross. Somebody gave you a hand cross for your wedding.
2: And 37 years ago,
0: yeah. Mm-hmm.
2: The idea of an American Maronite being ordained priest was not on anybody's radar, was it?
0: No, it wasn't. It wasn't even allowed. So we literally just put it on our Bible that we received at our wedding, and that's where it had been for 37 years. And honestly, I'd forgotten about it. And when we were going through the list of things I needed, and I needed a hand cross, my wife, Teresa, immediately said, we have one.
3: We have one.
0: And so, yeah, it's really, and we don't remember who gave it to us. Everybody keeps asking us that. And now I've been asked since I talked about it in my first liturgy, has anybody come forward and said they gave it to you? And so far, no one has. And so we don't remember because, you know, it was 37 years ago. But yes. I believe that was a sign back then.
2: One that was fairly opaque.
0: Very opaque.
2: Back 37 years ago.
0: Yes.
2: That's quite remarkable.
0: It is. So it's God works in mysterious and ways in which we cannot understand, but He does work.
2: You mentioned mysterious. I wanted to go back to something else you had said.
0: Yeah.
2: In the Maronite Church. And all the Eastern churches, we refer to the sacraments as mysteries.
0: Yes.
2: And just so Latin folks know, the word sacramentum in Latin means mystery.
0: Mystery.
2: We just use the Greek word, they use the Latin word. Yeah. So so that's a good thing to keep in mind.
0: Yes.
2: And are Roman Catholics allowed to come to receive communion at our churches?
0: Absolutely, yes.
2: How about going to you for confession? Can they go to you for confession?
0: Absolutely. The sacraments have the same significance and meaning. We're all under the Pope, so it all has the same effect. But there are, like, for baptisms and things, you have to get permission if you wanted to be baptized in our church, because we do Maronite baptisms. And if you're a Roman Catholic, then there are certain hoops you have to go through in order to, because that would be a different rite. So, so there are different things like that. But yes, you may receive communion. You may go to, you may get an anointing of the sick. You may do all of those sacraments.
2: Yeah, yes. So it's just it's something that people need to know that applies to all the Catholic churches.
0: Right.
2: Whether it's the Coptic or the Ethiopic from Africa, or the churches of the East, as I mentioned, Maronites, Syriac Catholics, Chaldean Catholics.
0: Melkites.
2: Melkites. Mm-hmm. Yes. Well, Melkites are with the Byzantine community, and the Byzantine churches also. You can go to, all of us are equally Catholic.
0: Right.
2: It's just that the Romans are bigger, but.
0: By far.
2: Yes, yeah, by far. But it's, and something else the people may not realize, the Maronite Church is one of the two Catholic churches that never separated from Rome, right?
0: That is correct.
2: Yeah, they've
0: all the way back, never had a schism, never had a separation from Rome.
2: Yeah. There's the Italo-Greco Church. Also never separated. They're Byzantine Catholics from southern Italy and Sicily that always were Catholic, and they still are.
0: I'd like to say one thing. Can I say?
2: Please.
0: Yes. So one thing that I want people to know is that God calls all of us.
2: Yes.
0: And he calls all of us to a vocation, not necessarily to religious life, but he is calling us to be a light for him in the world. And I want everyone to know that you should consider what your calling is for you. And I believe that you can have different callings at different times in your life. And I am certainly a living example of that, because I believe I was called to be a married person and to have children and to have a career. But I also believe, no doubt, that God called me at some point to the religious life and ultimately to the priesthood. And so your goal in life is to be in communion with God enough and have enough prayer life that you can discern what it is that God is wanting you to do at this point in your life. And if there's one message I want that message to be out to everyone. You should be discerning what God wants for you in your life at this time in your life, because he is calling you.
2: I think to see this as applying to matrimony, which is the most common vocation, but it's not something that's an also-ran. God calls you to marriage, and it's a specific vocation, and too few are hearing that, and too few are understanding marriage is the way God intends it to be, where you are committed, not until you find a better spouse, a better financial option here, but you're called for life, because that's how you get the kid. And your kids are with you for life, aren't they?
0: Absolutely.
2: And just because they're on their own, as they stop coming to you?
0: Nope.
2: And they'll keep on, and then they keep bringing more people with
0: them. Right. Yeah. That's right.
2: Spouses, now they bring the grandkids.
0: Yes.
2: Nieces, nephews. And marriage has to be seen as a lifelong commitment. That's how you're going to get to heaven.
0: That is exactly right.
2: Goal to help your spouse and your kids get to heaven.
0: Yes.
2: Number one goal, get yourself there too.
0: Right. We're supposed to help each other, and that's what a true marriage is all about. And certainly when you have kids, then educate your kids and bring your kids along. And you can't force anyone to do anything, but you can be an influence on people.
2: Yes. And I think at a time when the majority of adults are not married for the first time in our culture, this is a very important thing. I just want to encourage you, if you want to find out more about the Maronite Church in general and our parish, St. Elias Maronite Catholic Church here in Birmingham, you can go to the website, St. Elias, STELIAS, stelias.org. And you find a lot more about the church and get to the other Maronite websites. Also, we want to remind you that in the summertime, a lot of you go on vacation, and our bill collectors don't. So we really need to have you keep us monthly in between your gas bill and electric bill and cable bill, because we have monthly bills. Thank you both for being with us.
1: Thank you for having us.
2: And Father Paul, would you join me in blessing our audience?
0: Absolutely.
2: May Almighty God bless you all and keep you and cause His face to shine upon you and lead you in all of His ways by His peace. May Almighty God bless you, the Father, Son, and the Holy Spirit. Amen. And please pray for vocations, for the marriage, to the priesthood, to the religious life, and pray that everybody who accepts those vocations will finish their life in the joy of Christ in those vocations. God bless you all, and thank you for your support.
0: Thank you, Father.

0: Gracie, this next argument is going to really irritate you. And it goes like this. Planned Parenthood is a wonderful organization providing essential health care to women.
1: Look, does Planned Parenthood provide some important health care services like pap smears and HIV testing? Of course they do. But I simply cannot be supportive of the pap smear going on in room number one while a baby is being dismembered in room number two. It's really that simple.
0: I always say, let me tell you three facts that sum up what Planned Parenthood is all about. They're the most prolific killer of unborn children in this country, particularly the children of blacks and minorities, and that they then sell their body parts for profit. That's Planned Parenthood.
2: Sing, muse, of Achilles' anger and its devastation, and of the will of Zeus, which was accomplished. The opening lines of Homer's epic, The Iliad, say it all. In these first few words, the poet betrays his purpose and unpacks the deepest meaning of his work. The truth he intends to tell is not factual or historical truth, because he is writing of the stuff of legend and of events which happened several centuries earlier. He will, therefore, tell his tale using the poetic license necessary to tell a good story, weaving fact with fiction into a seamless narrative fabric. The moral he is going to present is that anger, the cankered fruit of pride, is destructive and that it has devastating consequences, not merely for Achilles, the prideful man full of wrath, but on countless other people, the innocent victims of Achilles' sin.
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5: Who decided which books went into the Bible? And how did they decide? Those are crucial questions for all followers of Christ, because all Christians believe that the Bible speaks with special authority. History shows us, however, that it was the Catholic Church that chose the books of the Bible, and the Holy Mass played a significant part in the Church's decision. I'm Mike Aquilina. Join me and Dr. Scott Hahn as we discuss the canons, councils, and covenants that bind all the books of the Bible together in one inspired and inspirational volume. That's up next on Letter and Spirit.

0: Welcome to Letter and Spirit, our continuing conversation about Christian worship and the Word of God. I'm Mike Aquilina, and it's my pleasure to be carrying on this conversation with you and with my good friend and my favorite author, Dr. Scott Hahn. Scott, welcome back.
1: Good to be with you, Mike.
0: Scott, I love your book, Letter and Spirit, From Written Text to Living Word in the Liturgy. It was a pleasure for me to read it, and it really eased me into a lot of terms that are going to be unfamiliar, I think. They were unfamiliar to me, and they'll be unfamiliar to a lot of our viewers, but they're important things, aren't they? Like covenant and canon. These are words that we don't hear very often in everyday conversation, even though we hear them at Mass.
1: That's right. Well, we even have the term canon referring to the Mass.
0: Yes.
1: Because whenever you have something of an official norm or standard, you refer to that as a canon.
0: Yeah.
1: So you have the Roman canon, and that's what the priest prays. You have canon law.
0: Right.
1: That's what the church obeys. And you have the biblical canon that gives us the 73 books that are inspired that make up the Old and New Testament.
0: So a canon is kind of an authoritative measure of something.
1: Exactly. And it's derived from the Greek word kanon, which was used back in the first century to refer to a measuring stick, something that really assesses according to an objective standard.
0: It sets the limits.
1: Exactly.
0: Right. And covenant also has these legal overtones in our secular mindset, doesn't it?
1: That's right.
0: It's a kind of a contract. That's the way we think of it.
1: We tend to reduce covenant down to contract and make them interchangeable. Mm-hmm. And they're really distinct. They're not opposed to each other, because a covenant has to start out as a contract, because in a contract, promises are exchanged, and you have a contractual bond between two people, which serves as a kind of social glue. Mm. But in order to make that stronger, you have to have a kind of divine cement.
0: Yeah.
1: And so instead of just giving a promise, to make it a covenant, a contract has to have also an oath that is sworn in the name of the Almighty God.
0: And this ritual necessitated a kind of liturgical situation.
1: That's right. This is what's so important, because when you move from contract to covenant, you move from exchanging property to sharing life. Mm. From this is yours and that is mine to I am yours and you are mine. And for something that's strong and binding, something divine is needed. And the holy name of God is what binds us together as a covenant family.
0: It's interesting. Not only is it strong and binding, but it really permeated everything in ancient life, didn't it? It was something that wasn't only what you signed with a tenant or that sort of thing. It was really the thing that bound you to the community in which you lived. It bound you to the trade in which you worked, and it bound you to the community, in which you worshipped.
1: Right. In our own Western world, our reality is fragmented.
0: Mm-hmm.
1: And the fragmentation is obvious because we have the economy, we have politics, we have the military, we have entertainment, we have our own personal lives and our private wishes and that sort of thing. But in ancient Israel, there was much more unity and much more coordination. This is what the covenant achieved. In fact, Professor Walter Brueggemann, a world-famous Protestant biblical scholar, describes the covenant as defining ancient Israel's world and life view. He writes, biblical faith is essentially covenantal in its perception of all reality.
0: Wow.
1: That helps us to grasp the importance of this term for understanding the Bible.
0: And it wasn't just Israel, was it? It was the other nations, too, went forward on this principle.
1: That's right. I had the privilege of studying under Professor M.G. Klein, who was an expert on ancient Near Eastern covenant making.
0: Yes.
1: He was a specialist on ancient Israel, but he also looked at the Hittites and the Assyrians and the Babylonians to find out what they had in common as well as their differences, and what they shared in common was this practice of covenant making based upon ritual oath swearing, but the result was always the same, a canon, that is this fixed literary standard that represented a document that was considered sacred, and it was always stored in the presence of the divine, in a sort of sanctuary, and it had to be read periodically. And every year or so, when it was read, the people would assemble for the reading of the document, and that canon would bring about the renewal of the covenant.
0: Right.
1: And so the gods would use the king to bring the people together and unite them politically, socially, but also spiritually.
0: Dr. Klein brings up the great example of treaties, that when two nations made a treaty, one was the dominant and one was the lesser partner.
1: Right.
0: And the lesser partner had to bring out the documents of the covenant every year or every couple of years on a certain date and publicly proclaim them in a ritual way reminding them of the great deeds of the great king, right?
1: That's right. And in the meantime, that document was always deposited in some sacred receptacle, like the Ark of the Covenant. In fact, he wrote a book called The Treaty of the Great King, in which he compares the Deuteronomic covenant, we call Deuteronomy, to these other ancient Near Eastern, especially Hittite, treaties. Mm-hmm. And he finds a remarkable convergence in all of these parallels. It shows us how ancient Israel would have found it pretty easy.

0: easy to understand not only the notion that God is making a covenant with us, making us his family, his kingdom, but why there is a canon, why there is the law and the prophets and the writings. Because as you see God covenanting and then returning to his people in order to renew his covenant again and again with Abraham and then with Moses and then with David and then with Josiah and Ezra, you see this renewal of the covenant and at the same time the growth of a canon.
1: Yes.
0: The canon of Scripture grew in ancient Israel as God kept fathering his people from a tribe with Abraham to 12 tribes with Moses at Mount Sinai to a kingdom of 12 tribes, including the Gentiles there at Mount Zion. And so when you look at the Hebrew Bible, our Old Testament, you have this term that Jews use, the Tanakh. It consists of three consonants, T and K. T stands for Torah or law. N stands for Nevi'im or prophets. And then you have the Ketuvim, which refers to the writings. So the law, the prophets, and the writings. The law, of course, is the covenant document for ancient Israel at Mount Sinai. And then you have the prophets, what we call the historical books, Joshua, Judges, 1st and 2nd Samuel, 1st and 2nd Kings, the Jews refer to as the former prophets. Hmm. When you get to Mount Zion and the Davidic covenant, there you have the writings, you have the Proverbs of Solomon, you have the Psalms of David, and then that's followed by the later prophets, such as Isaiah, Jeremiah, and Ezekiel. But as God is continually renewing his covenant with his people until finally they become an international body, a Catholic church, a worldwide family with the coming of Jesus, the canon keeps expanding through the Old Testament until it reaches its final and definitive stage in the New Covenant.
1: To return to Klein for a moment, one thing that's so striking is that whenever we renew the covenant, we do what those ancient peoples did. We remember the deeds of the great king. We remember what he can do for us. We also remember what he can do to us. Yeah. If we don't keep to the terms of the covenant.
0: You're making me remember Professor Klein's lectures, because what he helped me to see was that in the reading of the canon, that is the covenant document,
1: right,
0: and then in the performance of the ritual, the liturgical sacrifice, you had the covenant renewal par excellence. That was how they always did it everywhere, just as this is how Catholics always do it everywhere throughout the world today.
1: We remember the deeds of the great king
0: at
1: every
0: exactly
1: Mass.
0: Right. Yeah, the Mass is a covenant renewal that consists of the liturgy of the Word, where the canon of the Old and New Testaments are read, and then the oath, the Latin word for oath, you might recall, is sacramentum. The most blessed sacrament is the Eucharistic pledge of God to us in Christ, so that the truth of his faithful love is actualized and fulfilled in our very midst through the Eucharist. It is one act. It is a Mass, and it is a covenant renewal between God and his family.
1: It is, and it's interesting, too, that when Jesus established that rite, when he established that covenant renewal, he called it a covenant. This is the covenant.
0: That's right.
1: He didn't say this seals the covenant. This is it.
0: And what's so interesting is that in Luke 24, you also have Jesus speaking to the 12 whom he has just empowered or deputed or ordained to be priests. He says, as my Father has covenanted a kingdom to me, so I covenant a kingdom to you.
1: Now, we lose that in the English translation.
0: That's right,
1: but
0: the Greek term, diatithemi, is a technical term. We can say, well, you know, I make a covenant with you as my Father has made a covenant with me. But the technical translation, the most literal rendering would be, I covenant a kingdom to you as my Father has covenanted a kingdom to me. And again, it breathes the air of the ancient Near East, but most especially ancient Israel, because those 12 apostles were to sit on 12 thrones and judge the 12 tribes of Israel, as well as to go out into all the earth and to establish the kingdom of Christ, you know, in every country.
1: It's interesting. In those last chapters of Luke, you have a new canon of liturgy there being enacted.
0: Right.
1: But also, we have a canon being enacted in the next chapter of Luke, after the resurrection.
0: That's right.
1: Lord.
0: In the resurrection narratives of Luke 23 and 24, or I should say, Luke 23 and 24, you have this amazing description of the Emmaus Road. Mm. And there is where Jesus goes through the law and the prophets and shows how in the new covenant, the fulfillment occurs. So what begins in Luke 22 with the institution of the Eucharist continues in Luke 23 and 24 with the resurrection appearances, so that we realize that the old covenant isn't abolished by the new, it's taken up and fulfilled, and the new covenant is not only part of the canon as a literary document, But the new covenant is most especially a Eucharistic liturgy. And the culmination is also the consummation of God's plan for his family, where he gives to us the flesh and blood of his only beloved son to make us to share that flesh and blood as families do.
1: So we find that we keep coming back to the same point where when we seal a covenant or renew a covenant, there's a retempling that goes on and there's a rescripturing that goes on.
0: That's
1: right. Our Lord did both of those by establishing those canons in those last pivotal events of his earthly life.
0: That's right. And every time God steps into history to expand his people from a tribe to a nation of 12 tribes, or to a kingdom with many nations, or now to the church with all nations, there is an expansion of the canon as we move from the law of Moses to the writings that include the Psalms of David and the Proverbs of Solomon. And so we're not surprised that if there's a new covenant, there's going to be a new testament, a new canon, as it were. And so you have in the Gospels and Acts and the Epistles and the Apocalypse, the New Testament, the New Covenant. And this is the way in which we prepare ourselves to really enter into the mystery of the Holy Eucharist.
1: So scripture, in a sense, is dependent on this liturgical enactment.
0: Exactly. And this liturgical enactment has to be really grasped in terms of a covenantal tradition that is age-old and worldwide.
1: Wow. And it goes back to the beginning, and it's consistent all the way through. This is something I wouldn't want to lose a word of, this canon. And I want us to ponder those words of the canon in greater depth. But right now, we have to take a break. So I'd like to come back to this, and I'd like you to come back with us. Join us then.
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Lord God, we ask your pardon for all the times in our life that we rebel against your rights over us. We obey man that is cruel many times, unforgiving, and we find it very difficult to obey you, Father, who are so loving and so forgiving and so compassionate. Our lives, Lord, are so mixed up that we sometimes don't know our right hand from our left. We're confused and disheartened, and we do not see. So, Lord, we ask for the gift of repentance and the gift to make reparation for all our sins, all our infidelities, that we may know thee, that we may love thee, and that we may begin to desire thee and have a real conversion, that we may witness to the world not only that you exist, but that you are Lord and Father. We ask this in the name of Jesus and through the intercession of Mary, our Holy Mother. Amen.

0: Welcome back to Letter and Spirit. I'm Mike Aquilina, and I'm speaking with Dr. Scott Hahn. Scott, welcome back. We were talking about canon and covenant, and even during the break, we couldn't stop.
1: That's right.
0: Now, as Scott, we talked about our Lord establishing a new canon for worship and a new canon for Scripture, but that canon didn't become set in stone immediately upon the establishment of the Christian church, did it?
1: No, it was a gradual process. And it's not surprising that it is a gradual process in the New Testament, because that's what it was in the Old Testament as well. You go back and you realize it took 40 years for the Mosaic canon to be formed, what we would call Genesis, Exodus, Leviticus, Numbers, and Deuteronomy.
0: And that's only the beginning.
1: That's right. And that's the shortest possible span of time you could give to the formation of the five books of Moses. You know, and when you look at the prophets, especially when you include the former prophets and the latter prophets,

0: Again, you're talking about a canonization process that took place over a long period of time, not only because the events took place over time, but even after the events, the recognition of these as the inspired authoritative documents took place within the community, and there was a general consensus, but there was always a period of time whereby, well, a process of assimilation. And it's interesting that the community that assimilates the covenant also assimilates the canon. And just as it grows in its appreciation and comprehension of the gift of the covenant, so likewise it takes a while to crystallize that canon as well. And it's important for us to recognize it, because when we move from the Old Testament to the New Testament, we don't have a New Testament as a literary document consisting of 27 books until the end of the 4th century. That is where the official list is formally ratified in 380 by the Synod of Rome with the Pope then, and then in the 390s at the Councils of Hippo and Carthage in North Africa in 393, 395, and 397. That is where the official list of the Old and New Testament books were drawn up in Augustine's place and then sent off for ratification by the Bishop of Rome, the Pope. But, you know, what were we? Were we without a New Testament for the first 4 centuries? Of course not.
1: Even so, you know, it seems that's almost a blink of an eye compared to the canonization of the Old Testament.
0: That's right.
1: And especially the composition, because you're talking about the process of canonization, but the process of composition was actually much shorter.
0: Much shorter. It's a first century period. But, you know, you find by the 2nd century, the Muratorian Canon, a fragment that shows us that the church was already gathering these documents together. And not just for theology graduate programs, you know, not just for seminary education.
1: Which didn't exist.
0: Of course they didn't. But the gathering and the collection of the New Testament books that we now call the New Testament was a liturgical act.
1: Right. Well, most of the evidence we have of these books comes from the preaching of those early fathers, doesn't it?
0: That's right. And so we have the preaching of Matthew, we have the preaching of John, and then we have the preaching of Paul gathered together in Luke, we have the preaching of Peter gathered together in Mark's gospel, and then the record of that in the book of Acts. And then when the early church fathers began to assimilate this, they easily differentiated the authentic apostolic documents. It wasn't always effortless, but it was a process that took place, you know, with a general unanimous consensus. That's how my Protestant church history professor described it. And even before I became a Catholic, I had to come to acknowledge the fact that we wouldn't have a New Testament, you know, coming to us out of the skies. God didn't just drop it to us from heaven. It emerged from the Catholic Church, from the apostles and their successors, the bishops, who were primarily liturgical ministers celebrating sacraments and proclaiming this New Testament, and basically enacting the truth of the New Testament by administering the sacraments. It was all of a piece.
1: I remember reading a book some years back called Where We Got the Bible, Our Debt to the Catholic Church, which was by a Protestant minister, I believe.
0: That's right. Well, you know, I came across a statement by a famous Protestant biblical scholar, Professor James Sanders.
1: Yes.
0: And he writes the following: the whole of the Bible, the sum as well as its parts, comes to us out of the liturgical life of early believing communities. And so when we see that the books of the New Testament were written for reading in the liturgical assembly, and they were fulfilled through the celebration of the sacramental liturgy, and then the process of the first century, the second, the third, and the fourth really is a continuum. It isn't broken up. It is a continuous line that shows us the development of the church as a liturgical body that becomes more and more aware and appreciative of just what Jesus and the apostles bequeathed us.
1: So the canon for the early Christians was not so much the table of contents in a book, but it was the list of books that could legitimately be proclaimed in the context of the liturgy.
0: These are
1: the books that could be read at Mass.
0: That's right. So when the bishops gathered at Hippo in 393 and Carthage in 395 and 397, and they ratified under Augustine's leadership, he was the bishop of Hippo there in North Africa, when they ratified the official collection that became our table of contents for the New Testament, and got that promulgated by the Pope, the Bishop of Rome, what they were really doing was a fait accompli. They were confirming, they were sealing the deal. This was something that had already been in place. But the reason why they were doing it is because of who they were as bishops and what they did in celebrating the liturgy. The canon was a liturgical document.
1: Yes.
0: Canonization was a liturgical enactment. And they knew exactly what to canonize because these were the books that had been read and proclaimed and fulfilled in the liturgy for practically 400 years at that point.
1: And it was their reason for being, really, because they didn't have the luxury of devotional reading of the Bible the way we have it. Very few people could do that.
0: That's right.
1: Because they didn't have the books. There was no printing press, and most people didn't have the money to have them copied out by hand.
0: And so what we're discovering is that in the first four centuries of the church, even Gentile bishops who didn't necessarily know Jewish tradition from their upbringing as children, even these Catholic bishops who were non-Jewish shared with the Jews this covenantal view of reality, this covenantal world and life view.
1: Sure.
0: And as a result, Eusebius could describe how the documents of the New Testament were incovenanted. He uses a technical term, endiatithemi, endiathekai. And what he's saying is these documents that we now call the New Testament were incovenanted.
1: That's interesting. I did not know until I read it in your book that the word canon was not in common use until much later.
0: No, the earliest term used to describe what we call the New Covenant, the New Testament, was canon, no, covenant. Mm. And so the covenanting of these books later becomes known as the canon of the New Testament. But it's understandable because just as there were covenants made and renewed in the Old Testament and an ever-increasing canon to go with it,
1: yeah.
0: So with the definitive new covenant being given, there is a new canon as well as a new covenant.
1: So they become hallowed in the Mass the way the books of the law were hallowed in the Ark.
0: That's right.
1: Wow.
0: You know, I had an experience just last year. A professor came down to visit me at the university here in Steubenville. And this professor had been teaching Scripture for over a decade. And he's just in love with Scripture. And he wants to follow it wherever it will take him. And as he listened to the lectures and as he read a manuscript copy of Letter and Spirit, and we had subsequent phone conversations, he said, I'm willing to go wherever the New Testament leads me, but I'm discovering that the New Testament wouldn't exist apart from the Mass, apart from the Catholic Church, apart from your bishops who drew up this canon. And this canon was already in place, he told me, for practically four centuries because the Eucharist was what Jesus instituted. Again, you know, I said something that echoed in his ears. Jesus never said, write this in remembrance of me. He said, do this in remembrance of me, and this was the Eucharist. And when he instituted the Eucharist, what he was doing was ratifying a new covenant. This cup is the blood of the new covenant.
1: Wow.
0: And so not surprisingly, along with this Eucharistic covenant that we call the new covenant, comes this canon that we call the New Testament, and they were always inseparably united then as now. In the Mass, what do we have? The liturgy of the Word, the whole canon is read, the liturgy of the Eucharist, and the Eucharistic canon is read, and the two are one and the same covenant mystery.
1: And once again, we're doing what those ancient peoples did. We're remembering the great deeds of the King.
0: That's right. And when we speak of remembrance, you know, that term is a very important term, not only for the ancient Hebrews, zakar, to remember. And likewise, in the New Testament, the Jews who spoke Greek speak of anamnesis, to remember. But, you know, it isn't just like remembering in the sense of, oh, I almost forgot, but at last I remembered.
1: It's not just a psychological act.
0: That's right. It's a commemorative act. It's sort of the way I remember my wife's birthday. It isn't like I forgot that she was born for 364 days of the year.
1: Right.
0: It's that I celebrate her life and we commemorate that gift together. And as we grow together in love by celebrating her birthday and mine and our anniversary, those commemorative acts really constitute our own domestic liturgy as a covenant family, and even more so do the seven sacraments commemorate what God has done through Jesus Christ to release the power of the Holy Spirit. The spirit of sonship is what makes us, informs us, and empowers us to live out this family life that we share. And I should also add that this professor just recently contacted me because he was received into the Catholic Church this past Easter.
1: Oh, praise God.
0: And it was the result of really seeing the connection of covenant and canon in the Mass as he began to attend it.
1: Oh, that's great. That's
0: it really
1: great.
0: Is. And it's something that has been repeated in the experience of many other colleagues that I have come to know over the last two decades or so.
1: Now, the canon is closed, isn't it?
0: That's right.
1: Okay.
0: Because the new covenant is given in a final and definitive way. Mm-hmm. Christ commissioned the apostles, and he gave to them the power of the Spirit to teach as he had taught them. And so with the death of the last apostle comes the definitive revelation of the new covenant.
1: That definitive

0: Of quality is what sets it apart from the Old Covenant.
1: That's right.
0: Which was developing.
1: So when we look at the Old Covenant, we see something that is still a process, mm-hmm. and it has not reached its culmination. The climax, the culmination of God's covenantal acts is what we call the New Covenant. Mm-hmm. So when we look and see the New Testament, we see something that is a closed canon, a definitive revelation. Nothing more could be given, because when the Father sent the Son, He gave us His Word, and that Word became flesh to dwell among us. And there's nothing more to be said. There's nothing more to be added.
0: But we have to keep proclaiming that at every Mass.
1: That's right, because the depth of meaning is so inexhaustible, we don't need any new revelation. We just need an ever new understanding of this. This is what the Liturgy of the Word does as the Old and New Covenants are read and proclaimed. But even more, it's what the Eucharist accomplishes each and every Sunday.
0: Wow. We've got the covenant, we've got the canon, we got enough to go on.
1: That's right. And it's something that happens whether we know it or not. It's just that discovering it makes it so much more meaningful to us as Catholic Christians.
0: And it really has been an act of discovery for me as I was going through your book, Letter in Spirit. Thank you so much for writing it, Scott.
1: Oh, my joy.
0: I am so grateful. And I'm so grateful to you for joining us for the conversation. I hope you'll join us next time on Letter in Spirit.

0: One of the most terrifying experiences in life is teaching your teenager to drive. My daughter had this tendency to focus her attention on the hood of the car. She thought that by focusing on the car itself, she'd keep it going in the right direction. Thankfully, she got the hang of it. You only get to where you're going if you fix your eyes far ahead of the car, right to where you want to be. And that's true of life. We need a focal point that's beyond ourselves to give us perspective. That focal point is the majesty of God. And that's one reason why worship is so important. When you pray, don't just ask for stuff. You might end up more stressed than when you started praying because you just sat in the presence of your problems instead of remembering the greatness of God. Try starting your day with your favorite song of praise by reciting the Gloria from Mass or just reading a psalm that tells about the greatness of God. It can point your whole life in the right direction.
1: For from the rising of the sun to its setting, my name is great among the nations. And in every place incense is offered to my name, and a pure offering. For my name is great among the nations, says the Lord of hosts. Malachi, chapter 1, verse 11.
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3: 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We'll hear a reflection and much more.

0: Welcome to Life on the Rock. Tonight, our guest is Sarah Boddy. She is from Ohio State University, Buckeye Catholic, as they say, and she is the OCIA director there. And they're having larger and larger classes, as we see across the country. She herself is only 22, 23 years old, and she has worked with these students. She herself had come into the church. It's a beautiful story to see what she is seeing, what she is working with on campus today.
1: We're now going to a reflection from Seek.
2: Being a college athlete, I swam D3, so probably not as tough as D1, but I mean, it's a college sport. I'm not getting any scholarships to swim. I'm there because I love swimming and I want to do it. And so practice for me was like morning practice at 5:30 in the morning, or jumping in the pool at 5:30, afternoon practice, weight room. And then meets every Saturday. And so our only day off was Sunday, day of rest. Praise God. I was able to go to church every Sunday.

0: And so you're just constantly busy. You feel like you don't have any time. Yeah, and I think some team cultures are different, having different coaches. My coach was very encouraging in my faith. I dealt with a lot of swimming anxiety, so before competition, and I always brought it to my coach, and I'm like, oh, I'm so nervous. But he's like, let's figure out a plan. Like, you like to pray. Let's figure out how we can calm your nerves down using prayer and using just like giving it to the Lord. And my junior year, I went to Seek actually, and he was like, yeah, go for it. Like, I missed 5 days of practice, and so I had a really encouraging coach. And yeah, I just feel blessed that he was open for me to like be open about my faith. And so that's not the case for every athlete. There are some athletes that struggle to open up to their coach about their faith. So I have a few soccer girls that I walk with, and some weekends they can't go to mass because it's part of their school policy. And so, yeah, I think the struggle is that athletes think that they don't have time for Jesus Christ. And they may feel overwhelmed, and they think adding another thing on top of it, like Bible study, might cause even more stress. But I don't think they realize what can come from that. Yeah, just grace from the Lord. I think once you give 1% of your life to Jesus Christ every day, you can just give a little bit more and a little bit more and a little bit more. But I think the culture of athletics, how would I say this? Yeah, it's more about like, yeah, just like winning and what can I get out of it rather than like what can I sacrifice? What can I...
1: You're kind of self-involved.
0: Yeah. But it's such a gift. I mean, I started team prayers for when I was in college with my team. And so just making little tweaks in my faith. I would pray before every practice and... yeah, I just feel so blessed to like have that experience. So now that I can share with all my girls and be like, that's where I was at. And I struggled in my faith, and I went through these highs and lows. But Jesus Christ is always constant. And so that's why I decided to be a focused missionary, because I wanted to continue to grow in my faith. And he's just transformed my life. Yeah.
2: Sarah Boddy, welcome to Life on the Rock.
3: I'm happy to be here.
2: Now, you're just out of college yourself, and you are the director of the OCIA program at OSU.
3: That's correct.
2: And first, define that. What is OCIA?
3: Yes. So OCIA stands for the Order of Christian Initiation for Adults. Mm-hmm. It is essentially the normative process that people go through when they are curious about entering the full communion of the church, the Catholic Church.
2: We're interested in having you on because everybody's been kind of excited about the numbers we see nationwide of young people coming into the church.
3: Yes.
2: And we always want more, we want everyone, but the numbers are all increasing, and that's exciting, right? What have you seen at OSU? I know you weren't there last year doing this, but...
3: Correct. I graduated from Ohio State in May, and I started to walk with students in OCIA, fellow students, my junior year. Mm-hmm. So I began to watch the OCIA process at Ohio State from the student perspective my junior year, but even since then, there has been an increase in numbers yearly. If you scale it out, it's somewhat exponential. So we're definitely seeing the trends that are being talked about nationwide at Ohio State's campus, which is incredibly exciting. But something else that I'll say that I find particularly exciting about Ohio State's program is that our leadership team is mostly comprised of Catholic converts themselves. So many of the students who choose to come back to be a table leader or be part of our sponsor pool are those who have they themselves been through a conversion of faith, either from, you know, another denomination, another religion, agnosticism, atheism. So we really do have a wealth of testimony and experience, even in our student leaders who have decided that they want to feed back into this loop for these other students that are coming in with questions and curiosities about their faith. So as much as the raw number of students coming into the church is exciting, I also think it's beautiful that we're seeing this retention rate of evangelistic zeal with the students that have come

0: through our program at Ohio State in years past.
1: Because they turn around and help others to come in.
0: It's beautiful. Yeah, there's this outpouring of grace that you tend to see when people experience their conversions or reversions. So it is a beautiful opportunity that there's a distinct kind of route that these students can take. Oh, I've just come into the church. Now I know that I can go back and be a table leader and share my experience with students, you know, here in a few months. You have students getting baptized in April and trying to answer questions to the best of their ability in August, September. So it's really beautiful to watch their faith come alive as they then turn to the more companion role.
1: Right.
0: Yeah.
1: And there's about 65,000 students?
0: Yes, I believe that's including graduate students.
1: Okay.
0: I'm not positive on that, but somewhere in the 60,000.
1: I know you don't have the hard data on it, but do a lot of the students, were they unchurched? They had no church back in their background at all?
0: Or for the OCIA class in particular? Yeah. I would say it's an even split with what numbers I have in front of me now between catechumens, as in those who have not been baptized, and candidates, those who have been baptized but in another denomination.
1: Yeah.
0: Fairly even split. Even those who are unbaptized, some of them grew up in a denomination where baptism was of your own volition when you're older and make the decision, and then their family stopped going to church, so that's not hard and fast unchurched, but generally speaking, there's an even split of catechumens and candidates.
1: Are there really successful Protestant groups on campus?
0: Oh, absolutely. So I myself went through the process. It was called RCIA until a few years ago, which stands for Rite of Christian Initiation for Adults. Just a minuscule linguistical change. But so I went through that as a teenager and was raised in a Protestant background, still a high church environment, but was involved in Protestant ministries through high school. And then in college, a big heart of mine is Christian unity. What does it mean to be unified in evangelistic efforts while still maintaining steadfast to my theological convictions and what I believe is the fullness of truth? But through that, I have good relationship with many of the Protestant groups on campus. I was pretty involved in a group called Crew in my undergraduate years. That was my actual main ministerial output until I started to get involved in OCIA in my junior year. So their numbers are also exploding in these other ministries. So as much as I'm seeing visible fruit at the Newman Center, not just in OCIA, but in our SPO and focus communities and other student ministries that are sprouting up, it's also a trend across all of campus that faith is really being expressed more. It's clear that the Lord is really pressing into campus. Really since last year, I would say, I started to notice something was different in the air.
1: And what is like the methodology maybe that's appealing to the students? Is it heavy scripture or community or praise and worship or what?
0: Yeah, I think it's different. One of the beautiful parts about our church is that it's total and universal. And so I think if students were to be presented with the entirety of the Catholic faith, there would be things that appeal to them in different ways. So I look at my students in OCIA, and there's one student who was struck by the beauty of Handel's Messiah at a symphony concert and looked at the lyrics, and that was his first time reading scripture. So he was appealed to the truth of the church through the beauty of music. I have other students who have been reading the Church Fathers for years, and the intellectual depth of the church was appealing to them. I have a dear friend who was very spiritual in his approach to the spiritual realm and didn't have much form or structure, but then the spirituality and the mysticism of the church is what drew him in. So it's hard for me to say that there's one thing that's catching the eyes of the students, but I think what we're really seeing is God becoming all in all, as we hear about from St. Paul, drawing all people into himself, as we hear in the Eucharistic prayers. And, you know, my effort and meeting all these students is to be, as St. Paul says, all things to all people, the best that I can. But I will say generally in ministries, there's a combination of community, scriptural depth, teaching, testimony sharing, praise and worship in some groups, in other groups not so much. There's a variance of the charisms across the ministries on campus.
1: And what do you find generally, like for the students, what are they looking for? Some of them really wounded by the culture, or maybe a family that's broken? What kind of things do you see?
0: Yeah,

0: Yeah, I would say many of the things that you just mentioned. Mm-hmm. College is a unique time in people's faith discernments.
1: Yeah.
0: I think initially I was discouraged when I began thinking about our generation being pretty unchurched.
1: Uh-huh.
0: You know, my parents' generation, most of them at least had

0: There's a creator that designed them for a purpose. There's a savior that that laid his life down for his sheep, and that's them. They're the one that he left the 99 for. These things are new to them.
1: Right.
0: So I would say that's one thing, is that in our unchurched post-Christian culture, there's now, since it's a desert, there's a thirst, because there hasn't been water given to these students, even in smaller ways. I also say that in college, people generally begin to think about, who am I outside of my parents? What do I want to keep from my home life? What do I want to change? So I think there's just some natural human discernment that begins happening as people separate from their home environments. I think oftentimes people start to see grief and tragedy in their 18 to 22 years. Family members may pass away. They might have a friend at university who goes through a difficult time, and it makes them ask questions about suffering. So in general, I mean, these students are just, they're just faced with a lot at this age. So it makes them really question the deep undercurrents of the movements of their heart.
1: I guess, so you're Gen, they call it Gen Z now?
0: That's correct. Okay. Yeah, Gen Alpha is below me. I think those are our middle schoolers and high schoolers now. But.
1: And so the Gen Z qualities typically are... Have you done any research?
0: I feel like you might have more of an insight into our qualities than I would.
1: I guess when you're talking, I'm wondering if maybe there's more of a vacuum. Like, I kind of grew up a lot in the 80s, and everybody says that was a very materialistic time. You had credit card explosion and catalogs and a lot of consumerism, and it was kind of, I guess, self-centeredness, get as much stuff as you can. But I hear about in these more recent generations, like, more openness to service projects and and kind of looking for a meeting. They don't want to work these crazy work weeks, you know. They want to work from home or whatever, more freedom. Like, work isn't absolute number one.
0: Yes.
1: And I could see how that would lend itself to a curiosity about the faith.
0: Sure. Yeah, I think we're seeing a binary trend, I would say. So when you talked about the materialism and the consumerism of your generation, I would say that it's still very strong in a lot of my generation. You think of Amazon Prime. I mean, it's never been so easy to have instant gratification as it is now. So I think there's definitely that trend that's deepening, but I think there's also this other swing. So it's like the pendulum is going out both directions, I would say, in my generation.
1: And you mentioned earlier, we were talking about sometimes the students have a grief they're dealing with, like maybe even trauma. Can you talk a little bit about that, maybe what you've seen in the students?
0: Absolutely. Yeah, even in my own time on university, on Ohio State's campus, my heart began to break for the things that I would see. We live really close to the heart of downtown Columbus, so you see a lot of poverty. I got involved with some, you know, service opportunities in college, and so a lot of people, you know, they need service hours for grad school, so they start to get involved, and they see homelessness or sickness, death. We have a huge hospital right there. So there's those broad strokes of human brokenness that you see, but then unfortunately, there have been some deaths of students on Ohio State's campus, you know, both, you know, in our community, and then just tragedies like during graduation last year, and another student from this past fall. There's things that the news spreads quickly about difficult, traumatic experience. And since everyone is so connected in the college life, I think the ripple effects are sometimes deeper, right? There's a student that you saw in class one semester, and then 2 years later you hear about maybe something that happened in their life. And there's this connection because all of college is so intertwined. I mean, this is a city that's within a block. So it's really emphasized and highlighted the amount of connection that we have with one another. But then how much we share in one another's suffering, or have the opportunity to share in one another's sufferings as a whole college community.
1: Right. And you talked about too, well, let me ask you this. You're doing this great work. You're 22. What's the most gratifying, rewarding aspect of it for you? What keeps you coming back?
0: My favorite moment

0: in my job, so mm-hmm. particularly working with OCIA, is when I'm sitting one-on-one with a student, which yeah. is my favorite mode of catechesis. Yeah. And I see the click mm-hmm. In not just like their mind, but their hearts, yeah. right? So we have the two faculties of the soul being our intellect and our mm-hmm. will. And I think most of the time when we think about catechesis, we think about unclouding the intellect and not yeah. as much reordering the heart.
1: Yeah.
0: But I actually think good catechesis does both, mm. where our mind is reordered and as is our heart and our desires. And so when I'm able to see that the things that the students are hearing and receiving at the intellectual level actually deep into their heart, and I can see that they desire to make a change in their life.
1: Hmm.
0: At the Newman Center, we have pretty much all day adoration, basically 9 to 5.
1: Wow.
0: Monday through Friday. Mm-hmm. And so when I see students receive the intellectual feedback, but then take it to prayer yeah. and take it to community and join a Bible study, join a men's group, join a women's group, mm-hmm. become involved in our community, start doing service, mm-hmm. and all of the truths that I think can end up staying at the intellectual level
1: yeah.
0: and simply be an acknowledgement or an assent to truth,
1: mm-hmm.
0: which is a good and beautiful thing. But when paired with the reordering of the heart's desires, that's true conversion.
1: Yeah.
0: So when I see the stirring of the embers,
1: mm-hmm.
0: Man, that's what it's all about.
1: Yeah.
0: And it's really beautiful. And it's the work of the Holy Spirit in these students' hearts.
1: Yeah.
0: I mean, my goal is to just be as open of a vessel as I can for these students to hear the voice of the Father and
1: yeah.
0: to understand the movements of the Spirit and to know the love that, you know, Jesus, their Savior, has for them.
1: Yeah.
0: So, yeah.
1: As you're talking, I would think that gives them a much deeper sense of purpose, meaning in their life.
0: And that's
1: what
0: prayer.
1: You're looking for, right, as a
0: that's
1: college
0: student.
1: Yeah.
0: Yeah, I've been praying in Ephesians, I believe it's Ephesians 3, St. Paul has this beautiful prayer to the church in Ephesus, that they would know the height and the depth and the breadth,
1: mm-hmm.
0: and that their inner man would be strengthened. And that's been my prayer over these students,
1: yeah.
0: That not just that they would know the truth. And I told them this off the bat, that my primary desire for them isn't that they agree with me, or even that they act the way that I think they should
1: yeah.
0: act, or that they agree with the church, or act the way the church mm-hmm. thinks that they should act. Those are good fruits of conversion, mm-hmm. but that they would know their Savior,
1: mm-hmm.
0: and that their interior life would be transformed so that their mind and their heart fall in cadence with the way that they were designed to live.
1: Right.
0: Yeah.
1: Well, Sarah, thank you so much for talking with us.
0: Well, it's been a joy.
1: Sharing your work with us.
0: Yes, thank you.
1: Well, I enjoyed our conversation together, mm-hmm. and you know, you think about it, the people point out the overall numbers, you know, people are still leaving the church, but we see this great hope among some people entering, these college students and everything. And she herself said in that interview that there's something different in the air that she senses. And that, and again, how these students are becoming Catholic and then becoming leaders, they're reaching
2: right.
1: out to others to be part of that missionary a drive that the church has. And I thought about that point before too, because some people just want to dismiss the numbers, but these people have a maximizing effect. I mean, it has an effect that keeps growing
2: yeah.
1: because they're going to touch other people's
2: yeah.
1: lives.
2: And I think it's contagious. Faith is contagious when you really have it
1: mm-hmm.
2: Or sense it. And, you know, you see that in her life, that she had come into the church, and now she's leading, she's the director of OCIA.
1: Right,
2: which
1: right.
2: is, a big undertaking, especially
1: yeah.
2: with the numbers at The Ohio State University, that's grown quite a bit.
1: Mm-hmm.
2: But you're even in her interview, I think she pointed something out that even Father Adam said, that, you know, there's been a generation of young people that have really grown up without religion or kind of God or prayer or any of that. And so she described it as, you know, just a desert, you know, there's been no water, but there's a thirst for God. And I think just, again, going back to that, having that yearning, because the truth of the Catholicism, the beauty of Catholicism, its goodness, it is contagious. It's very attractive
1: right.
2: when you see it in that form.
1: Right, and people, these people, young people, have a sense to give it away. It
2: mm-hmm.
1: just naturally happens when you have this powerful experience. You want to share it
2: right.
1: with others.
2: Yeah.
1: So it's not just these people that are becoming, it's people also they're going to affect, you know, and witness to. I also love the point about what she most enjoys about her work, and she says that click in the heart. You know, she can see it when a
2: yeah.
1: student kind of really gets it, and they're ordering the desires of their heart to Christ. It's like all of a sudden they're all in. You know, they're attempting to move that direction. You know, they
2: yeah.
1: feel this

0: centering on Christ himself in their life.
1: You know, in faith, in many ways, it's kind of an unveiling that God is revealing something to us that's kind of always been, but you know, our attention, it's all over the place in this world.
0: Right.
1: But whenever it is drawn to Christ, how beautiful and good it is.
0: Yeah. And as we interviewed, you know, the chaplain there at Ohio State University where she works, Father Adam Streitenberger, and he talked about Mary, Our Lady of the Buckeyes, as being the center of their ministry, the center of their work. There's adoration, everything. Jesus, of course, is the center of everything, but there's this gathering in the church. You know, the church is represented by Mary that's joined to Christ, that belongs to Christ. And that just rang so true to me, a fullness. And these Catholic campuses with this Catholic Student Center is amazing.
1: Yeah, you know? It is.
0: You'd have it at a secular university. Well, may our Heavenly Father shine his face upon you. May he give you his peace. May he send you on mission with the gift of his Holy Spirit and guided by Our Lady. May Almighty God bless you, the Father and the Son and the Holy Spirit. We'll see you next week on Life on the Rock.

Hi, and welcome to Everyday Blessings for Catholic Moms. I'm your host, Donna Marie Cooper O'Boyle. The Catechism tells us the Christian family is the first place of education and prayer. Based on the sacrament of marriage, the family is the domestic church, where God's children learn to pray as the church and to persevere in prayer. For young children in particular, daily prayer is the first witness of the church's living memory as awakened patiently by the Holy Spirit. So we see that a faithful mother knows that it is essential to develop not only her own prayer life, but her family's prayer life as well, as to teach her children to develop their own individual prayer lives. Christian mothers need to be faithful to their personal prayer, strive to put aside time for family prayer, and impress upon their children that they are also called by God to be prayerful people. A mom will remind her family about the blessings in remaining close to Jesus and His Blessed Mother at all times, because she realizes the importance of instilling a prayer life within her children. A mom teaches her children to follow her own example.

to pray. She begins this fundamental aspect of raising her children when they're just infants, as she prays in their presence, all the while lovingly teaching them the necessity of turning to prayer at all times. A mom actually begins teaching the building blocks of prayer when her children are still in her womb, as she prays for them as they grow within her. A baby is surely nourished by these prayers, as our Lord bestows many graces on a prayerful mother's child. As our children grow, they will begin to understand our prayers said in their presence. Even little aspirations voiced out loud, thanking God for a new day and His many blessings. At other times, we sit or kneel with our little ones, teaching them to bless themselves, fold their hands, and help them communicate with the Lord. We want them to know that they can speak from their heart to a loving God at any time. We don't want them to feel forced into prayer by using a regimented approach. We won't turn them away from prayer if we show them that it is a natural, beautiful, and loving conversation. We will be setting down a critical foundation for them, teaching them by our own example that prayer is something to look forward to and to treasure. We can remind and encourage our children throughout the day to offer their hearts to God from time to time, letting our Lord know that we love Him. And these are simple but vital teachings. So wherever life takes our little ones down the road, we can feel comforted knowing that they were raised with prayer, and they will surely turn to prayer throughout their lives, even at the times when it may not seem as obvious to us. Help us, dear Lord, in our mothering. Thank you, dear Lord, for your great love. Amen. So that's it for now, but until we meet again, let's keep one another in prayer in our domestic churches. Bye now.

I'm Father Mitch Pacwa, and welcome to Scripture and Tradition. Today, we'll begin looking at St. Paul's letter to the Philippians, and eventually we'll get to Colossians. Both of these contain many of the most poignant and moving passages written to the early church, and both letters were written by St. Paul while he was in prison. That's sorrow on his part is part of the reason for the depth. Now, of course, you can watch our show anytime and catch all the previous shows by going to EWTN.com and search there for Scripture and Tradition. All these shows are archived. And of course, if you have any questions or comments related to today's topic, you can be part of the show. First, you can do as our nice people here did by coming here to be in our studio audience. If you can't do that, you can call us during the live show, which is on Tuesday at 2 p.m. Eastern Time. So adjust it. And the number you can call if you're in North America is 1-800-221-9460. 1-800-221-9460. 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

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Now, of course, you can follow along with us in the book that we're using for this Bible study. It's called St. Paul on the Power of the Cross. And you can get this at EWTN's religious catalog. 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And it is item number 84075. That's 84075. If you already have the book, we are starting today on page 105 with Philippians. Now, first of all, it's important to note a little background on Philippians before we get to this very deep theology of the cross that we see in the letter. First of all, we see that this is a community for which St. Paul had a lot of affection. Now, his visit to Philippi was not an easy one. If you remember, he was beaten with rods in front of the judge. And if you ever get a chance to go to northern Greece, you can go to the ruins of the city of Philippi. And you can see the bema. This is a little raised platform on the central forum. That's where Paul was beaten. It's still there. And if you go in a little bit from there, you can also see the prison cell where he was a prisoner. It's really a cool thing to see, as well as the river where he baptized the first European, namely Saint Lydia. Lydia was baptized there, and there's a wonderful church dedicated to her right next to the baptismal spot, and an outdoor chapel where we can celebrate Mass. So it's really very nice. And it's just a delightful place. If you get a chance to go to Philippi, I would do so. It's well worth it, well worth it. Lots and lots of reconstruction of the ancient city with those sites related to St. Paul. So to understand it, let's take a look at this. The greeting. In Philippians 1, verses 1 through 11, starts off, Paul and Timothy, servants of Christ Jesus, to all the saints in Christ Jesus who are in Philippi, with the bishops and deacons, grace to you and peace from God our Father and the Lord Jesus Christ. And then he begins his thanksgiving. I thank my God every time I remember you, constantly praying with joy in every one of my prayers for all of you, because of your sharing in the gospel from the first day until now. I am confident of this, that the one who began a good work among you will bring it to completion by the day of Jesus Christ. It is right for me to think this way about all of you, because you hold me in your heart. And for all of you share in God's grace with me, both in my imprisonment and in the defense and confirmation of the gospel. For God is my witness how I long for all of you with the compassion of Christ Jesus. And this is my prayer, that your love may overflow more and more with knowledge and full insight, to help you determine what is best, so that in the day of Christ you may be pure and blameless, having produced the harvest of righteousness that comes through Jesus Christ for the glory and praise of God. So
let's take a look at this. We'll take this a little bit in parts. He mentions in the greeting that he and Timothy are together, and he writes to them in Philippi. And this community that we're talking about is one that he first went to visit and evangelize in the year 50 AD. 50 AD, right about then. This was after he had received a vision in Troas. Troas is across the sea in what's now Turkey, and it's real close to the site of ancient Troy. We see this in Acts 16, verse 9. When during the night Paul had a vision, there stood a man of Macedonia pleading with him and saying, come over to Macedonia and help us. Now, Philippi is named after King Philip of Macedon. So the Macedonians lived there. It was their territory. And they're kind of related to the Greeks. They're a little bit different. In ancient times, the Greeks thought of them as a wilder, less civilized version of themselves. They thought of them as somewhat less tame than most Greeks and less sophisticated. The most famous Macedonian, of course, was Alexander the Great, the son of Philip. And this city is named Philippi, I think after him, I'm not positive. However, the city itself was taken over by the Romans. If you remember, Julius Caesar was assassinated, and he was, that was by Brutus and Cassius, who were friends of his. They went away from Rome while Caesar's heir and grandnephew, Caesar Augustus, also known as Octavian, and Mark Antony, they go over there, they fight and defeat Brutus and Cassius. And then after that defeat, they settled their veteran soldiers in the city of Philippi and made it a Roman colony. So that was there. And the battle spot, when you go to Philippi, they'll show you the battle site. It's just a couple miles outside of town. And the church was one that really had a strong affection for Paul, and he for them. Most likely, he is writing this after he had gone to Jerusalem in May of the year 58 AD. He got arrested. He was put in Caesarea Maritima, put in prison there. And he was in that prison for 2 years, almost 2 years. So from May of 58 until November or December of 59, so a good year and a half. And that's, we'll talk about that more later, but that's where I think he was when he sent this letter and Colossians and Philemon. All three letters went out in one packet. They would usually put letters in a packet and mail them together by courier. So that's what they did there. And he went over to Philippi, this Roman colony, because of that vision at night. And that's why it says in Acts 16, verses 10 to 12, when he had seen the vision, we immediately tried to cross over to Macedonia, being convinced that God had called us to proclaim the good news to them. We set sail from Troas
and took a straight course to Thrum

Samothraki, the following day to Neapolis, and from there to Philippi, which is a leading city of the district of Macedonia and a Roman colony. We remained in this city for some days. So, now what's he talking about here? Who is we? This refers to the author of Acts of the Apostles, who is Saint Luke. Saint Luke wrote the Gospel of Luke and the Acts of the Apostles. And it's very interesting that he says we traveled. He was with Saint Paul in Troas and sailed with him to Macedonia, to Neapolis. Samothraki is an island, and Neapolis is a port city. Then you walk on the old Roman road, which you can still see, parts of the old ancient Roman road, the Via Egnatia, it's called. And it walked along there and came to Philippi. Okay, and St. Luke was with them, and he stayed with them. But then, after Paul was put in prison, he was exonerated, he didn't do anything wrong. He'd cast a demon out of a woman, and he left the prison. And let's take a look at this, because this is an interesting little bit of information about the letter. It says in Acts 16, verse 40, after leaving the prison, they went to Lydia's home, and when they had seen and encouraged the brothers and sisters there, they departed, which means Luke was no longer with them. He ended up staying in Philippi, and he stayed on to continue forming the community. Now, Luke was a very trusted disciple of St. Paul, and much of Luke's gospel is representative of what Paul preached. Paul didn't write a gospel. Luke wrote it for him, along with Acts of the Apostles. And this is what we see. But then we see that St. Luke, who was left there in 50, gets picked up again in 58. Let's take a look and see how you have to pay attention to different pronouns and verbs in the text. In Acts chapter 20, verse 5 and 6, it says, they went ahead and were waiting for us in Troas, but we sailed from Philippi after the days of unleavened bread, and in 5 days we joined them in Troas, where we stayed for 7 days. So, this would have been around April of 58 AD. The Feast of Unleavened Bread, of course, is Passover. He left the city of Philippi right after Passover, and then we went and sailed. That this is one of the things that, St. Luke then joins up with St. Paul. And that's why from chapter 20 forward in Acts of the Apostles, it's we passages. We sailed here, then we did this, because he's with Paul in the journey. Also, a little point to think about. St. Luke had been with him for that year and a half or so when he was in Caesarea Maritima on the coast of Israel. And that's when St. Luke would have had the opportunity to meet the eyewitnesses and write down the material for his gospel. And he finished it in Rome between when they got there in 60 through 62. That's when he wrote the gospel and Acts. And that's why it ends in the year 62 with Paul under house arrest, and we don't know what happens to him. The reason is Luke finished writing before Paul's trial before Nero. So we don't know what happened. It seems that it was

set free and then was arrested a couple years later. So that seems to be the case. But that's a little bit of background that is well worth considering. And notice how St. Paul begins this letter by calling himself and Timothy servants of Jesus. This is what he does in his letters. Romans 1, verse 1, Paul, a servant of Jesus Christ, called to be an apostle, set apart for the gospel of God. Galatians 1, 10, am I now seeking human approval, God's approval, or am I trying to please people? If I was still trying to people, I would not be a servant of Jesus Christ. 2 Corinthians 4, verse 5, for we do not proclaim ourselves, we proclaim Jesus Christ as Lord, and we ourselves as your slaves for Jesus' sake. Titus chapter 1, verse 1, Paul, a servant of God and apostle of Jesus Christ, for the sake of the faith of God's elect and the knowledge of truth that is in accordance with godliness. These are all things that St. Paul thought about himself as a servant. And after laying out that he is a servant, basically for them, we see that he makes a prayer of thanks. He gives a thanksgiving and prays for them. So we'll take a look at that thanksgiving in a couple of minutes. We'll take a break now and come back and take a look at the next part of this epistle. So please stay with us.

0: Steve, what do you say when you hear this very common pro-choice argument? An embryo or fetus is just a part of a woman's body, and a woman can do whatever she wants with her own body.
1: Right, the classic body part argument. The embryo is in no way a part of the mother's body. Science clearly defines body part as a structure that shares the same genetic code as the rest of the body, like the appendix or a tonsil or an arm, and it does not direct its own development. The unborn child has a completely unique genetic code. Half the time, it has a different sex than its own mother, and it also directs its own development. So the embryo is clearly a separate living human being residing temporarily inside his or her mother.
0: That's the science of the matter.

I've got a word of advice for singles who are getting a bit older and are dating. I've met many of you who have been waiting for that experience of being swept off your feet when you find the one. Stop putting that kind of emotional pressure on yourself. Look, one of the reasons that people who are young and fall in love or swept off their feet is because they're young. They're figuring out who they are, where they fit in the world, what they want to do with their lives. A lot of them just left mom and dad a few years ago. They get swept off their feet because they're not very stable. As you get older and more established, you know yourself. You meet potential spouses, and love unfolds in a different kind of way, a more peaceful way, one that puts solid friendship first. And like it is with a seasoned married couple, the fire of love isn't always as impassioned as you grow older, but it's deeper. And you know what? In a lot of ways, it's far more beautiful. Accept the blessings of right where you're at.

Welcome back. So we took a look at the background of Philippians, and I wanted to do that to show a big contrast from the tensions that had existed in St. Paul's letters to the Corinthians, both 1 and 2 Corinthians, as well as the even greater tension with the Galatians. Romans, which he wrote probably just a few months before he went to Jerusalem.

Jerusalem. So he wrote that in early of 58. And Philippians just a few months after he wrote Romans. Romans, he didn't know them. He's just being more general about his what he believes. But the Philippians, he's not neutral and he's not angry. He is filled with great joy over them. And you see that in this Thanksgiving. Take a look at verses 3-8. I thank my God every time I remember you, constantly praying with joy in every one of my prayers for all of you, because of your sharing in the gospel from the first day until now. I am confident of this, that the one who began a good work among you will bring it to completion by the day of Jesus Christ. It is right for me to think this way about all of you because you hold me in your heart. For all of you share in God's grace with me, both in my imprisonment and in the defense and confirmation of the gospel. For God is my witness, how I long for all of you with the compassion of Jesus Christ. This remembering them with joy, always in every prayer, that joy characterizes the whole of this epistle. There's just one small section where some enemies had tried to sway the Philippians, and he's angry at them, but not at the Philippians because they didn't fall for it. And he's thankful for their partnership. Now, remember, think about this. He had left St. Luke in Philippi in the year 50. St. Luke stayed there until 58. And now St. Luke, this longtime pastor, in effect, he was the one celebrating Mass for them and such. St. Luke is with Paul, and he has the same loving affection for the Philippians as Paul does. And their love for the Philippians feeds off of each other's care for them, and that's why he writes in this very positive way. And something else to notice in this section, especially beginning in verse 6, I'm confident of this very thing, that the one who has begun a good work in you will complete it until the day of Jesus Christ. This is very important, that God has begun this good work in you. It doesn't say, well, now y'all are saved already. He doesn't talk like that. Nowhere in his epistles does he say you're all saved. No. St. Paul understands here and elsewhere that the spiritual life is ongoing growth, that it's just like the rest of life, and that it will be complete until the day of Christ, Jesus Christ. Now, this means that they are not yet perfected, but God is perfecting them. This is something that, and that's the word complete, to perfect or to complete somebody. That's what our Lord is doing. Now, St. Paul says it is righteous to think about them. Even though he is in prison, he's in his fetters, that the fetters refer to the chains on his legs or his arms as he's in a prison. And he is there defending the gospel. Now, this sense continues in verses 9-11, where he prays, this is my prayer, that your love may overflow more and more with knowledge and full insight to help you to determine what is best, so that in the day of Christ you may be pure and blameless, having produced the harvest of righteousness

that comes through Jesus Christ for the glory and praise of God. So first, love is the main gift that St. Paul prays for. We had seen this back in 1 Corinthians 13, where he concludes and says, these three things last, faith, hope, and love. And the greatest of these is love. And remember the logic of that. Why is love greater than faith or hope? Because in heaven, you won't have faith anymore. Faith will fade away because you will see God face to face. And hope will fade away because you have achieved the goal of your hope to be with God and to be with Him forever. But what does remain in heaven, and of which there is none in hell, is love. There's no love there at all. But in heaven, that's all there is that love. And in this life, we have it partially. We keep growing in love. We keep moving more and more away from any self-centered notions of love, and we care more and more about Christ. So that we can be blameless on the day of Christ. That's the day of judgment. And he has that long-term view of the judgment that will be coming to each and every single human being. And that he wants us to be filled with the fruit of righteousness through Christ Jesus. Again, this word righteousness is the same word as justification. Some people use the Latin root, justification, to translate this Greek word dikaiosune. Others use righteousness. And that seems appropriate here. Righteousness is just a good German root word. In Germany, call it Rechtfertigung, in English, righteousness. But this is the same noun, translating the same noun, dikaiosune. And it's good to see that this is a gift that is able to bear fruit. It's, again, not something that once you get it, you just got it, and then that's it. No. Righteousness bears fruit of more and more good moral behavior. This is part of what he sees about the gift of righteousness. Now, the next section of this epistle is more autobiographical. This tells about Paul's situation while he is in prison. And by the way, I stated that I believe he's in prison in Caesarea Maritima. This is when he was arrested in 58 and stayed there for a year and a half. There are other very fine, you know, often better scholars than I, who think that it's one of his other imprisonments, perhaps his imprisonment in Rome. That's possible. We can't say for sure, but this seems to fit best in my mind. And as we go through, we'll have different reasons for thinking that. So here he goes, we'll start off with verses 12 down to 20. I want you to know, brethren, that what has happened to me has actually helped spread the gospel, so that it has become known throughout the whole imperial guard and to everyone else that my imprisonment is for Christ. And most of the brothers and sisters, having been made confident in the Lord by my imprisonment, dare to speak the word with greater boldness and without fear. Some proclaim Christ from envy and rivalry, but others from goodwill. These proclaim Christ out of love, knowing that I've been put here for the defense of the gospel. The others proclaim Christ out of selfish ambition,

not sincerely, but intending to increase my suffering in my imprisonment. What does it matter? Just this, that Christ is proclaimed in every way, whether out of false motives or true. And in that, I rejoice, yes, and I will continue to rejoice, for I know that through your prayers and the help of the Spirit of Jesus Christ, this will turn out for my deliverance. It is my eager expectation and hope that I will not be put to shame in any way, but that by my speaking with all boldness, Christ will be exalted now as always in my body, whether by life or by death. Now, this again goes into detail about him being in prison. It says imperial guard here. The text says praetorian. And this can refer, it seems, to the soldiers who were stationed at Caesarea Maritima. Of course, the Praetorian Guard in Rome is the most famous barracks of the Roman guards. They were the special guards of the emperor. But it seems that Praetorian was also used for the soldiers at the various imperial capitals. You know, different provinces had their own capitals. Caesarea Maritima was the Roman capital of Judea and Samaria. So that's why he mentions that, and that's why I still think that it's there. It's just some imperial city. So Rome is possible, but Caesarea, I think, is more likely. And that would be, again, sometime between the late spring or early summer of 58 all the way until 59. And I suspect it's, you know, already in 59 or so. And here, St. Paul has a number of Christians that don't like him, and they want him to get in trouble. So they preach Christ all the more, thinking that that will instigate the Romans to be all the more frustrated with him. So they're preaching the gospel, but they're doing it just to instigate the Romans. Whereas there were other Christians in, again, Caesarea Maritima, or perhaps Rome, who just wanted to preach the gospel because they love Christ and they love the souls of sinners, and they want them to be saved. So Paul says, though, whether they're being obnoxious as a motive for preaching or whether they're being sincere, it doesn't matter. Is Jesus Christ getting preached? And are people coming to know him? Even, and this is important, even with badly motivated sinners who are trying to cause trouble by their preaching, the preaching can still be effective because it's not just what the preacher has as a motive, but it is also the fact that they are preaching the truth about Christ, and the Holy Spirit works in the people hearing the gospel, even if the person is not sincere. That applies to a lot of places where some people have preached the gospel. They were doing it for selfish reasons, but it didn't matter because the gospel was still true, even if they weren't. It's better if they are sincere, certainly better for them, so they don't go to hell. But this is something that doesn't preclude the power of the Holy Spirit using the authentic truth about Christ. And this is what we have to deal with. Now, he said, it doesn't matter to me if whether I live or die. The guys who are trying to preach and instigate trouble for Paul could bring on his execution, and other people could be helping him. So what's the difference? You know, Paul is actually indifferent to whether he lives or dies. And he explains that in verse 21. For to me, to live is Christ and dying is gain. So living is Christ and dying.

is gain. This is, why is it gain? Because he'd be going to heaven to see Christ. And he goes, continues on in verses 22 to 24. If I am to live in the flesh, that means fruitful labor for me. And I do not know which to prefer. I'm hard pressed between the two. My desire is to depart and be with Christ, for that is far better. But to remain in the flesh is more necessary for you. Now, this is very important. There are some Christians out there, and I hear about them. They say, well, when you die, you fall asleep. And they believe that when you die, you are in a state of spiritual sleep, and you don't wake up from it until the end of time, the judgment day of Christ. And they think that you just stay asleep. Well, I don't know where they got that from. It's their own reading of Scripture somehow. They use the word that he fell asleep in the Lord. It's an idiom. That was the ancient idiom for dying. We use all kinds of ways to mitigate talking about death. Being, you said, he's dead, it sounds kind of harsh. You know, we use all sorts of idioms to soften. He passed away. We can be extra harsh by saying he kicked the bucket. That's not nice. You know, all that. But they use the phrase, he fell asleep. But that doesn't mean that they are sleeping in a spiritual sleep at all. It's just the way that they talked about death. And it's not really over. St. Paul believed not that he went into a state of sleep, but that he would be with Christ. You see, a lot of these people will use that kind of speech to avoid devotion to the saints because they don't believe they're awake. But if you read the book of Revelation, you see that the saints are awake. They're alive. They're praying for us. They're interceding for us in Revelation chapter 5, verse 8, and the angels in chapter 8, verse 3. This is, you know, what goes on in heaven. It's a lively place, not a place of everybody taking a nap. So that's important to know that St. Paul also believed that when he died, he would see Christ. We'll continue on with verses 25 to 26. Since I am convinced of this, I know that I will remain and continue with all of you for your progress and joy in faith, so that I may share abundantly in your boasting in Christ when I come to you again. So he thinks that the Lord will keep him alive, and he does keep him alive for the next few years. And again, we see him in 62 under house arrest in Rome with Luke still with him, finishing up Acts of the Apostles. And again, most of us are pretty sure, based on 1st and 2nd Timothy and the letter to Titus, that he got out of prison, went to what's now Croatia and Bosnia, that area, and then went to Spain, and then came back to Rome, and then was arrested under Nero about 65 or so, right around there. And that's when he died. And let's go now to verse 27, where he says to the Philippians, only live your life in a manner worthy of the gospel of Christ, so that whether I come and see you or am absent and hear about you, I will know that you are standing firm in one spirit, striving side by side with one mind for the faith of the gospel. So this is a very important part of his work. And then it continues in verse 28, and that you are in no way intimidated by your opponents, no more than Paul's intimidated. For them, this is evidence of their destruction, but of your salvation, and this is God's doing. That this is the gift of suffering with Christ does not signify failure, but rather it shows that they

are people of faith and that they can suffer with Christ and they are able to have salvation through their suffering, exactly as we had seen in Romans chapter 8.

believing in Christ, but of suffering for him as well. Since you are having the same struggle that you saw I had and now hear that I still have. So Paul was put into jail in Philippi after he had been beaten with rods, which is a standard Roman punishment. And he is still suffering. He's in prison again. Again, probably in Caesarea Maritima. And they are also suffering persecution. This, he's telling them very clearly, this suffering does not mean that you have failed or that your faith is weak, but rather your faith is being strengthened because you suffer with Jesus Christ. And as he had said to the Romans in Romans chapter 8, if you suffer with him, you will be glorified with him. So we stay faithful to the true gospel of Christ, no matter what. And even if we die, we can trust that, like Paul trusted, we will see Christ and be with him. Or if we live, we may suffer, but it will be a suffering with Christ that brings about the spread of the good news. This is a very important way to understand in this first chapter the background. And next week what we'll do is take a look at when he starts to teach about the mystery of Christ's suffering on the cross and what it means. So we'll come back then. We'll take a break now and come back with your questions, emails, and comments. So please stay with us.

0: At Christmas Midnight Mass, God gave me a special grace that I will never forget. I saw the child Jesus, who came out of the host, standing near the priest at the altar. He stood there, smiling at me. He came to me and whispered in my ear,
1: "I want to be close to your heart, because I want to teach you spiritual childhood. I want you to be very little and humble in everything you say and do towards others. In this way, I could use you to bring others to my love and mercy."
0: He looked into my eyes with great love, and I heard him speak to me in my heart.
1: "Remember, I want you to remain little, trusting me as a small child who trusts his parents in all his needs

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Father Paul Bolus reflects on his upbringing as a Maronite and how it influenced him to answer his vocation to the priesthood on the next EWTN Live.

what goes into discerning the God's call to holy orders, and the role that his wife Teresa played in her husband's discernment and journey toward the priesthood. As you know, in the Eastern churches, having a married clergy is possible. So we'll be talking a bit about that and a little bit what that's, at least the early stages of what that might be like. All right, we're ready for some of your emails. Let's now go over to an email from Laura. And she writes, Father Mitch, I am troubled reading the book of Jeremiah, especially Jeremiah 19, verse 19. And one of the things I want to do is get that verse, Jeremiah 19, verse 9. Why would my God of compassion say or want those horrible things to happen to those people? I know they were sacrificing innocent blood, namely children, but two wrongs don't make a right. Laura, and this is something, let me read the passage. This is just to get a little context. It starts off in verse 8, I will make this city a horror, a thing to be hissed at. Everyone who passes by it will be horrified and will hiss because of all its disasters. And I will make them eat the flesh of their sons and their daughters, and everyone shall eat the flesh of his neighbor in the siege and in the distress with which their enemies and those who seek their life afflict them. And then he's supposed to break a flask. Well, Laura, something that is going to, you have to keep in mind. I hope you've read the other parts of Jeremiah. We never, ever read verses out of their context, because everyone who reads a text out of its context usually does so for a pretext of error. Not that you're doing it, but somebody might have pointed out to you, or you just are coming across this, and it's a horrible thing. Jeremiah had been prophesying to the people by this point for quite a number of, a couple of decades. And he had been warning them, you have to change or you're going to destroy yourselves. And they kept going back and forth, both in terms of obeying God's law, and one time they would support Pharaoh, then a few months later they would support Nebuchadnezzar, the king of Babylon, then they would switch back to Pharaoh, and then when he started losing, they went back to Nebuchadnezzar, and finally they went back to Pharaoh, and Nebuchadnezzar had had enough. And so he put the whole city under siege. And frankly, when you read about the sieges of ancient cities, what Jeremiah is talking about is the kind of thing that happened all the time during long sieges. People ate one another. They became, they cannibalized. They would wait till the end, but after all the food was gone for months, they would eat. And if you get a chance, read the story by Josephus, the Jewish historian, who was a witness to the siege of Jerusalem between 68 and 70, and how the same thing happened there. People were eating their own children, because they were crazed by starvation. And this was after one party of Jews had destroyed the food of the other parties, and neither one had food.

First, I want to invite you to join me this Wednesday at 8 p.m. Eastern Time. I'll be speaking with a newly ordained Maronite priest, Father Paul Bulos, and his wife, Teresa. We're going to talk about the priesthood,

So it's not as if God wanted this. He was warning them to surrender. And even after this passage, read on in the next couple chapters, you see Jeremiah tells the king, surrender to the king of Babylon and this will come to an end and you'll be okay. And they wouldn't do it. So even with this warning, it could be changed. This is not something that it's said that that's just the way it goes. No, you can change it if you repent and surrender to the king of Babylon, accept the lighter punishment, and this won't happen. But they refused, and they put Jeremiah in prison for saying that. Well, actually, just they didn't have prisons. They put him in an old well. So this is not about your God of compassion. He was warning them, this is what's going to happen to you. And they would not change their mind. All right, so then we'll take a look at another one here. Dear Father Pacwa, if the Spirit intercedes for us according to the will of God, does this mean that if it is not the will of God, He does not intercede? Also, some who speak in tongues are not speaking languages used in any country. Does this mean it is an imitation of the gift sent by the evil one? Susan, good questions. First of all, if it's not according to God's will, the Holy Spirit will not intercede for the thing we may want. We may think, I'll buy a lottery ticket and then win a lot of money and then I'll be okay and I don't have to bother with God. I doubt that our Lord will answer that prayer. and he won't make that intercession. But he'll intercede for what you do need, which is the prayer, the Lord's prayer, give us this day our daily bread, not give me bread so that I can or win the lottery and have bread the rest of my life. Nope. In terms of speaking in tongues, yeah, most of the time they're not speaking a language that anybody knows. It's sort of a spiritual language. It's not something from the evil one. It's rather what St. Paul describes as praying in tongues rather than speaking. He makes the distinction. Speaking in tongues communicates a message. Praying in tongues is something only God and the angels understand. And that's not something from the bad spirit, but from the good. All right, so we run out of time to do any more. Again, want to urge you to remember to keep us in between your gas bill, electric bill, and cable bill. We have a lot of bills this summer, and we've been doing a lot of programming over the last year to from other places, and satellite costs are very high. So we really do need you to keep that, because those monthly bills for the satellites and electricity and all these other things are very high. So as you all know, so please help us with that. And may the Lord bless you all and keep you and cause His face to shine upon you. May He lead you in all of your ways by His peace. May Almighty God bless you, the Father, the Son, and the Holy Spirit. Amen. Thank you all for the support that you give us. Remember, you're the only way that we have this network on the air. And may God bless you for that and all the kindness you give us.

0: Jim and Joy. Next time, Sean Corcoran helps men find their voice and purpose in the pro-life ministry while helping fathers affected by abortion. 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
1: O God, Lord of heaven and earth,

You alone have accomplished all we have done. May this first Catholic satellite television network be a tribute to the beauty of your church. May your Son, the Eternal Word, be glorified through this work of your hands. Bless all the programs that will issue forth from its facilities. Just as your word issued forth from you, Lord Father, may that same word touch each heart that listens to this network. Let your spirit work with freedom through every teacher who proclaims your truth and your church. Bestow upon this network the power to inspire men to seek holiness of heart, zeal for the extension of your church, courage to seek after justice and human rights, and patience to endure persecution. Amen. O guardian angel, whom God in his infinite mercy has appointed over me, enlighten, protect, direct, and govern me this day. Amen.

0: Do you guys know what this is?
1: A baby.
0: What about this one? Do you guys know what this one is?
1: A baby.
0: What is this?
1: A baby.
0: Do you guys know what this is?
2: A baby.

0: And welcome once again to EWTN's Bookmark, a special edition in studio with the one and only Father Robert Spitzer, S.J., Ph.D., his book, Christ, Science, and Reason, What We Can Know About Jesus, Mary, and Miracles, published by our friends at Ignatius Press, and of course, Father Spitzer, on recently on EWTN Live, and of course, Women of Grace. It's always great to grace us in person. I'm so used to talking to you through a teleport screen as we're doing our wonderful program that's got about 500 shows now, believe it or not.
1: Oh, I believe it. Yeah, I think we've been on over 10 years.
0: Yeah, it's amazing. So it's really worked out well, and I think a lot of people benefit from it. And a lot of the material is based on some of your wonderful books.
1: Oh, yeah, absolutely.
0: And this is one of them. It's we never got a chance to really do a book interview on this, so we thought
1: great.
0: You were in town, so we would try and fit that in. So let me ask you just at the beginning of the book, because that you dedicated this in the memory of my mother, Blanche Spitzer, mm-hmm. whose tremendous faith inspired my devotion to Jesus Christ, the Holy Eucharist, and the Blessed Virgin Mary. Now, that was her mm-hmm. part. And then your father's part, you bring up Arthur Spitzer, whose love of electronics and radios opened the door to the world of science. So, you saw that intersection in your own life?
1: Oh, yes, very much so. And there was no problem, you know, seeing the intersection for my dad and my mom. My mom actually was a chemist as well. So
0: she had that science angle already.
1: Oh, yes, right? She absolutely did. So both of them, you know, were there. And, of course, my dad would always do the Knights kits. You know, do you remember those Knights kits, the electronics?
0: Heath kit or one of those.
1: Yeah, the Heath kit, same
0: kits
1: thing.
0: And those, right, Right, you could build your own radio or anything like that. Now, I noticed also you thank somebody I wasn't that familiar with here in the beginning of the book, a Joan Jacoby.
1: Oh, yes. Joan Jacoby, she's tolerated me for 17
0: that's
1: years.
0: Right. Now, she's not the same as the I Joan you talk
1: she's
0: about.
1: She's the I Joan.
0: She is.
1: And she's also the great one, but she definitely is the helper extraordinaire.
0: Right.
1: She does everything.

0: thing from typing out manuscripts, organizing all of the office, chief administrator for the office, and chief of staff, and she's everywhere to be found, and thank God for her, because without her, there'd be no Modges.
1: There you go. So let me ask you, you know, since this book was out a couple of years, I went and looked up maybe what some of the reviews had been, and I wanted to ask you, you know, if you thought that these were reasonable descriptions of the book. The book systematically presents scientific and historical evidence for the divinity and resurrection of Jesus, including a detailed scientific investigation of the Shroud of Turin. Also, in throughout the book, highlights the faith in Jesus Christ is not just a blind leap, but a reasoned response supported by history, logic, science, and the inner experience of God's love. And finally, in summary, Christ, Science, and Reason demonstrates how scientific inquiry and reason prepare the mind to receive divine revelation, provides extensive scientific and historical evidence that supports Christian faith in Jesus Christ, his miracles, and in his church. So do you think those are reasonably fair?
0: Yes, I do. In fact, they're very favorable. And I would say that they do describe my whole purpose for writing the book. And,
1: oh, that's great, because I found it on some site called Magis AI.
0: I should have known.
1: I wanted to make sure you agreed with your own opinion, with what your AI was spouting off about your books.
0: Very good, very good. I love it.
1: You say, in the previous volume, Science at the Doorstep of God, we presented evidence and formulated conclusions about the what of God, but we're left with the question of who God really is. You say, the intersection of Christ and science is so pronounced that one cannot help but come away with the belief that the Lord has providentially designed it over 2,000 years ago, indeed at the inception of time. You say, the scientific studies of the Shroud of Turin, particularly the new wide-angle X-ray scattering data method, which has the shroud between 55 and 74, about that, and also that you talk about the topic of Eucharistic miracles. So you see this, it struck me that you were talking about, you had a trilogy, so you're writing a trilogy, then you were playing in a quartet or something? What was this quartet? And what instrument were you playing?
0: A long time ago I played a clarinet and a saxophone, but today I'm playing the instrument of trying to get Jesus into the picture, because, of course, a lot of the scientific evidence for God really does focus on creation, you know, his intelligence, especially manifest in the fine-tuning of cosmological constants and so forth. And it also focuses on the medical studies of near-death experiences, which does get a little bit into Jesus, because Jesus appears in bodily in 18% of near-death experiences, and much more than that, because, you know, he also is identified as the figure of the white light, the loving white light. So, but aside from that, though, the scientific picture, you know, talks about, you know, God exists, God is intelligent, God, you know, appears to be loving from the transcendentals. Life after death is almost a certainty, even from a scientific point of view, because of the peer-reviewed medical studies, near-death experiences, even contemporary, you know, annals of the New York Academy of Sciences said there's a very credible likelihood that your consciousness, you're going to survive your bodily death. So you put all those things together, and you basically have a you know, a really good, you know, solid view of God's existence and his intelligence, but you don't really quite get the heart of God, the who of God, much more the that of God, namely that he exists, and the what of God. So here, science is taking a different tack, because Jesus is at the center. And Jesus came to be with us precisely to reveal the Father's love, and to reveal his own love and the love of the Holy Spirit, the Trinity, and to reveal, of course, the love and the whole economy of salvation that Jesus brought and started in the Catholic Church, and all the saints have participated in that, etc. So we can get a lot of who And not only the who, but a lot of questions answered, which you cannot answer with scientific evidence for God, for his intelligibility or intelligence, or for, you know, creation and life after death, et cetera. For example, does God redeem suffering? Mm-hmm. Is there going to be suffering in the next life? Is, you know, God essentially good God, evil God, loving God, unloving God, indifferent God of the deists?

0: etc. Mm-hmm. Who is this God? Mm-hmm. And now Jesus comes to reveal it all. And what's so interesting about our century is now science has a way in. Okay. Science can actually help to validate Jesus as both the Son of God and risen from the dead. This is clearly evidenced in the Shroud of Turin, mm-hmm. and is the historicity of Jesus as well as the accuracy of the passion narratives and the resurrection narratives. Science through the Shroud can get a very, very good fix on this. Once, of course, we debunked the 1988 right. carbon dating, which has been thoroughly debunked. There was a systematic error in there, no doubt about that. Mm-hmm. The blood, of course, is real blood with AB blood type, human immunoglobulins, human hemoglobin, mm-hmm. human whole blood, etc. And we know that there had to be, we have a very high probability of a particle effusion coming mm-hmm. from the body of about 2 × 10⁻¹⁸ neutrons, protons, and deuterons that emerge from the body. Of course, that requires right. a source of fissioning and the energy for fissioning, which there isn't one inside an empty tomb, inside a mm-hmm. Limestone area, inside a shroud or in a shroud or in a body. So the right. energy for fissioning has to come from outside. Call it supernatural causation. Right. And furthermore, the body has to disappear in order for the blood stains to be perfect with edges and halos intact. So when right. you put it all together, there's two sources of supernatural causation that we see, revealed by science. Mm-hmm. The disappearance of the body, we know from the Gospels that it reappears as a transphysical body afterwards. Right. But, there's so much there. Right. And then the Eucharistic miracles. Right. And then Our Lady. Oh, my gosh, the science of the Thelma Guadalupe, the miracle of the sun at Fatima, and then the 7,000 right. extraordinarily scientifically
1: investigated. A lot of those topics we've been dealing with, actually, yeah. on Father Spitzer's Universe.
0: Yeah, absolutely.
1: People are interested, obviously, in that. Mm-hmm. You say the evidence for Christ's historicity, miraculous power, and the resurrection is quite probative, and mm-hmm. you refer to Chapter 2, and it does not need scientific corroboration to validate it. Why not? And we always hear this word probative. It shows up in these crime dramas, but I'm not sure half people understand. What is probative?
0: Well, probative just means that it's a preponderance of evidence exists, mm-hmm. which is very persuasive. In other words, it passes the scientific test mm-hmm. as qualifying for reasonable and responsible belief at the very least. It could qualify for more than that, but definitely there's a preponderance of evidence. Mm-hmm. It's excellent evidence to prove the point, and so that's called right. basically probative evidence. Mm-hmm. So once you've got that probative evidence in place, do you really need science to validate it? Well, let's just take a look at some of the historical evidence that we have that's listed mm-hmm. in the book there. That is more than enough to establish, that Christ arose from the dead. Mm-hmm. But at the same time, the science validates it in the mm-hmm. Shroud of Turin and in other miracles, because let's just take one instance of the resurrection evidence, and that is that the apostles were mm-hmm. doing miracles for almost two centuries, mm-hmm. And not just the apostles, but the right. Disciples of the apostles were also doing those miracles, and that's what leads to the incredible exponential expansion of the Christian church.
1: Right.
0: Christian messianism is unlike any other messianic movement. All the messianic...
1: Why?
0: Oh, because all messiahs besides Jesus, mm-hmm. once the death of the Messiah occurred, died out within 50 years.
1: Okay.
0: Whereas in Jesus' case, it doesn't die out. It just has this hugely exponential growth until Christianity takes over the empire that persecuted
1: right.
0: it.
1: Right.
0: Now, for a lot of historical exegetes, there has to be miracles involved in this. You just can't keep getting converts upon converts when you're being persecuted right. by the Roman Empire right and left. How are you going to keep getting those converts? These apostles are working these miracles in the name of Jesus. Mm-hmm. And if they're working these miracles in the name of Jesus, which is leading to a lot of these mass conversions that are taking place, like we read about in the Acts of the Apostles, but keep on going all the way until, the 300s. In fact, it keeps going beyond that and going right. to this very day. But the point

0: is being worked in the name of Jesus. And people would just say, well, wait a minute. Mm-hmm. If this miracle is being worked, the blind are seeing, people are being raised from the dead, demons are being expelled, etc., all these extraordinary cures. If this is all happening in the name of Jesus, mm-hmm. And the apostles are lying about his resurrection, the apostles are lying about him being the Son of God, the apostles are lying about what he said, then why would God mm-hmm. perform these obvious supernaturally caused miracles? Mm-hmm. Why would he do that in the name of Jesus if all of this is a lie?
1: Right.
0: The answer is it doesn't make any sense that he would unless God has lost his mind, which he clearly hasn't.
1: And you would think also, yeah. if it wasn't that it was the power of our Lord Jesus yeah. That the apostles were working through, why wouldn't they just have started off with the power of Peter or the yeah. power of, and say,
0: that's
1: well,
0: right.
1: He exactly. gave it. He gave us the secrets.
0: That's right. They could have very well done that, but they didn't. They always trace it back to Jesus, and they always say he is the power behind exorcisms, and it's a powerful name, the name of Jesus during an exorcism. Mm-hmm. Certainly the power behind the miracles, the raisings from the dead, and so many other providential things that happened to the Christian church, not the least of which is that in 313 AD, the Edict of Milan, mm-hmm. right, the Christian church is declared by Constantine to be the official church of the Roman Empire, mm-hmm. when for two centuries before it had been actively persecuting it. Unbelievable.
1: Right. Yeah.
0: You put the evidence together, and that's just one thing.
1: Right.
0: There's this fellow N.T. Wright puts together very, right. very good arguments.
1: Who's not a Catholic.
0: Right. He's an Anglican.
1: Right.
0: And Anglican bishop, but a first-rate historical exegete.
1: Right.
0: And what he shows is essentially that, there's what we call these mutations of Second Temple Judaism.
1: Mm.
0: And Christianity stayed very, very close to Second Temple Judaism. That is to say that the Judaism that occurred during the time of the Second Temple,
1: mm-hmm.
0: so right after the Babylonian exile is finished, all the way until the time of Jesus, that would be Second Temple Judaism.
1: Mm-hmm.
0: There's a whole set of doctrines that emerged, and Christianity in its infancy stayed exceedingly close to they wanted to be in line with the doctrines of Second Temple Judaism. They saw no reason. God's revelation mm-hmm. happened in the Old Testament. They took the doctrinal tips from that and basically stayed close to it, except in two areas, in the area of the Messiah, of course, and in the area of the resurrection.
1: Mm-hmm.
0: And in the resurrection, there's several mutations that are significant.
1: Mm-hmm.
0: The first, one is that the Second Temple Judaism said that the resurrection would not happen until after the beginning, the manifestation of the end of the world, the coming of the second Jerusalem.
1: Okay.
0: But that clearly is not what's happening.
1: Mm-hmm.
0: All of a sudden, the resurrection is being exemplified way before the second coming. The second thing is that the Second Temple Judaism thought the resurrection would be mostly a bodily resurrection, certainly not a spiritual, glorious, and powerful resurrection, as we see with Jesus. So essentially they think, the resurrection is just going to be like a resuscitated corpse, except the corpse will just keep on living, and that'll be it. The Christians are decidedly different.
1: Mm-hmm.
0: They say, no. It's going to be a pneumaticon soma, a spiritual body, a glorious body, a body raised in power, just like, the body of Jesus Christ after his resurrection.
1: Mm-hmm.
0: So again, why? Why would the Christian church, they didn't want to deviate one bit from a Second Temple Judaism? Why did they so radically deviate?
1: Why didn't they just go along?
0: Yeah, why didn't they go along with it? But they're insisting on these other things. A central one is for Christianity, the resurrection lies at the heart. If Jesus is not risen from the dead, said St. Paul,
1: right.
0: then, our faith is your faith is in vain and our preaching is worthless.
1: Yeah.
0: And all those who have died in Christ have died in their sins. And what's more, we emerge as perjurers before God and the worst of all men. Now, you look at that and you go, I'd say they resurrected pretty central. All the other doctrines are hanging on it.
1: Right.
0: Not for Second Temple Judaism. Second Temple Judaism, the resurrection was a very peripheral, non-central doctrine.
1: Mm.
0: So you start looking at all the clues, and what Wright is saying is, what could have moved Christianity to completely divest itself from Second Temple Judaism?

0: is Judaism's teaching on the resurrection. They saw Jesus risen in glory and power and spirit. He really did rise from the dead. The tomb really was empty, and he did appear to Peter. And that's the power behind Jesus's name when they're doing all of these miracles, etc.
1: Right.
0: So you can see very clearly that this is going on. Another thing is that, you know, the early Christian church is proclaiming Jesus as the Lord with the definite article, which is Hakurios, which translates Yahweh into Greek. Well, this, you know, this this idea of the translation into Greek of the Lord and calling Jesus the Lord and the Son of God and divine, these things would have been absolutely repulsive to early, well, to any Christian, unless it were really true, unless there was something that caused them to think that, namely their experience of the risen Christ and all the miracles being done in the name of Jesus and Jesus' own preaching about his divinity.
1: Well, let me ask you a question. It says in the book, you say, some readers may be thinking that most of the evidence, and we've been talking about this, presented as volume points not only to Jesus Christ, but also to controversial doctrines of the Catholic Church, the Eucharist, Marian miracles. Though it might be justly said that I am predisposed to Catholic miracles because I'm a Catholic priest, that is not the real reason why I have spent three chapters in this book on these Catholic themes.
0: Yeah, I mean, the reason I'm doing it is because, obviously, I think this is what Jesus said, precisely like his real presence in the Eucharist, let's take that. I think no question about that, about the doctrines about his mother and the centrality of his mother. These things are controversial, but I think Jesus intended them. I think there's evidence in the New Testament for it clearly. I think there's evidence for it in the early church fathers. But, you know, to top it all off, for a skeptical scientific generation, hey, if you see living human heart tissue from the upper left ventricle growing out of a consecrated Eucharistic host, and that integration is almost so complete that it's like perfect interplay between the two different substances of the tissues on the level of the thin filaments of the myofibrils. Hey, you know, this is like a few microns of separation. I would say you have no possible way of explaining this naturalistically, and it's pointing to the doctrine of the real presence of Jesus in the Holy Eucharist, body, blood, and his soul and divinity, though we certainly don't see his soul and divinity because they can't in principle be seen. But the point that is made in seeing these, for example, the Tixla host or the Buenos Aires host or the Sokolka host, under electron microscopy, the whole point is to give to a scientific skeptical generation the very things that we read in the scriptures, the very thing we read in John 6, the very thing that we read in the church fathers, all of this is now being validated by science.
1: Right.
0: Why wouldn't we make recourse to it? To say, hey, our interpretation of the Holy Eucharist being the real presence of Christ was right all along. And of course, the whole idea of apostolic succession in order to bring the Eucharist about was right all along. And, you know, here we've got now science, you know, queuing in on it with the investigation of the Eucharistic miracle. And the same thing with the resurrection and the interpretation of Jesus as divine, which is a doctrine, of course, people love to challenge. But I think it gets much less challengeable as you begin to look at the science behind the shroud and then to take a look at the Telma of Guadalupe or the healing miracles.
1: And
0: the
1: you kind of deal with all of these in different chapters, historicity of Jesus, one chapter, science at doorstep of Jesus, the Shroud of Turin. You have a whole chapter on science and Eucharistic miracles as you're talking about Guadalupe and Fatima, those related to Our Lady, of course. And I would think with these kinds of things, with that it forces people and scientists us to be confronted with the truth, and then they have to react to the truth. Are they going to deny it because they don't want to believe it? Or are they going to be open to accepting it because that's what seems to be true?
0: Well, yeah, and I would say read these chapters or just go to Magis AI and just, you know, click it on and start reading about the scientific investigation of the miracle of Fatima. You know, Father Stanley Yaki, who just happened to be a PhD in physics, you know, has written a very good book, you know, about the, you know, the sun dancing at, you know, at Fatima.

0: There are several other excellent scientific books that have been written about the miracle of the sun at Fatima.
1: Well, one of your books, which we've been working on through Spitzer's Universe, talking about that as well.
0: Yeah, absolutely. Yeah, 30 to 40,000 people witnessing it, nobody denying it. Mm-hmm. Hey, there were people there who were, you know, obviously very fine scientists, doctors, you know, lawyers, you know, reporters, even the head, the editor for the head Masonic paper, right. Normally antithetical to Catholicism.
1: Yeah, slightly.
0: actually says that he's... He saw the sun dancing at Fatima in his headline of his Masonic paper. So there's something going on here. And if you actually look at the details of what's going on, there's no way of explaining this beyond the fact that there has to be some kind of supernatural lens, you know, that's maybe about 3 miles in diameter, more or less. Perched about 5-6 miles above, you know, this the cave there in Fatima, that the COVID area, the COVID area, and you know it's spinning on its own axis, just throwing out colors that all 40,000 these people are witnessing. The sun detaches, comes in, and actually dries the clothes and the ground. It had been raining all night. Of the people who are standing around. People who were like 20 miles away actually saw the very same thing.
1: Right, that was the thing, too.
0: Yeah, so it couldn't have been mass hysteria or something of this nature. And, of course, if you try to explain it naturalistically, you'd have to assemble so many different parts, as Stanley Yawkey did.
1: And we've gone through that on the show.
0: Yeah, absolutely.
1: All the different possible ways. Sometimes people think we're taking away from the possibility it was a miracle. It just goes to show how you have to, like you say, you have to confront the practical ways to be able to show how difficult it would be to be explained that way.
0: Oh, yeah, and if the odds are, if you try to get a chance occurrence of this happening, the way that it happened at the exact time that Lucy, for 3 different months, said that the Blessed Virgin Mary would be appearing on that time and that day and that place, and you try to get the odds for it, it's about 10 to the 1,500 to 1. Mm-hmm. That's like a trillion, trillion, trillion, trillion, trillion, trillion, trillion. Just divide 10,100 by 12, and that's how many trillions in a row you'd have to have. It's one chance. And it shows you. I mean, obviously, it's a miracle.
1: Right.
0: If nature caused it, it's a miracle. Right. If it's a supernatural lens created by God or the Blessed Virgin Mary, it's a miracle.
1: Right.
0: Whatever way you handle it, the science, you know, in this case, and the witnesses in this case, are just, I think it's so stupendous and overwhelming. I don't know why people don't just study this all the time in classes.
1: Well, maybe they might be afraid they might be convinced, and then they have to make a decision. Yeah. Let me ask you, speaking of decisions, do you have another book in the works?
0: I do have another book in the works.
1: Okay.
0: It's called The Science, Reason, and Faith Catholic Study Bible.
1: Okay.
0: And it's coming out on June 26th. So stay tuned for all the answers to questions that concern the confluence of Scripture and science.
1: Wonderful.
0: And history and science and morality and science.
1: Maybe we'll do with that on the show.
0: Hey, why
1: never
0: not?
1: Know. So thank you very much, of course. My good friend, Father Robert Spitzer, S.J., Ph.D., Christ, Science, and Reason, What We Can Know About Jesus, Mary, and Miracles, published by Ignatius Press and naturally available through our EWTN Religious Catalog. EWTNRC.com for all things Catholic. I'm Doug Keck. Thanks for joining us on this special edition of Bookmark. See you next time.

For more information about Father Eppie's book, Guide to Catholic Reporters, please email him at willie16@yahoo.com.

is like the diagnosing hand, pushing on your arm to see exactly where it's broken. Ouch! But the goal is your healing. Divorce stats are often misunderstood. 50% of people who get married don't end up divorced. 50% of marriages end up in divorce because so many people get married and divorced multiple times. And every time the person they fall in love with diagnoses their wounds, they take off again. Now, of course, there are some situations that are genuinely unhealthy or dangerous. So talk to your spiritual director if you think you're in one of those in your marriage. But for the average marriage, when you're facing hard times and romantic phrases feel forced, try these words: I will never leave you. There's a more profound expression of love in that than you could have ever uttered when you were young and infatuated. And it's through your faithfulness that our faithful God can love and heal you.

0: I believe in God, the Father Almighty, creator of heaven and earth, and in Jesus Christ, his only Son, our Lord. He was conceived by the Holy Spirit and born of the Virgin Mary. He suffered under Pontius Pilate, was crucified, died, and was buried. He descended into hell. On the third day, he rose again. He ascended into heaven and is seated at the right hand of God the Father Almighty. He will come again to judge the living and the dead. I believe in the Holy Spirit, the Holy Catholic Church, the communion of saints, the forgiveness of sins, the resurrection of the body, and life everlasting. Amen.
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Welcome once again to the history of the Catholic Church in the United States. You recall in our first episode, we were speaking about the Spanish and the French colonizing efforts in the 16th and 17th centuries. We're going to remain in the 17th century now as we start talking about Catholic contributions to British colonizing efforts. And we must begin that story, of course, with the colony of Maryland, or as it's even more properly called, the Palatinate of Maryland. It's the Palatinate of Maryland because it was an unusual grant of land given by a king of England to a proprietor. It was an unusual grant of land because the proprietor was given enormous powers and privileges that other proprietors were not given. Well, the story begins now in 1634. In that year, two ships, the Ark and the Dove, set sail from England in the winter months. They arrived in Maryland, they sailed up the Potomac, and they landed in March of 1634. On those two ships, the Ark and the Dove, you had a rather unusual combination of people. First of all, you had a large number of Catholic noblemen. Secondly, you had three Jesuits. And finally, you had a number of servants, some of them Catholic, but the larger number of them non-Catholic. It was a somewhat unusual group of people, not necessarily the types that you would think would be coming to the New World together at the same time to begin a college.

colonizing effort. And yet, with the arrival of this group of people on the shores of Maryland in the spring of 1634, a new chapter was about to open in the history of British colonization. Maryland was a colony in which, as one contemporary described it, love and amity were supposed to exist between all the members of the colony. Believe me, it didn't always work out that way, but it certainly was a noble ideal. Primarily, the colony of Maryland was a commercial enterprise. It was not a haven for persecuted Catholics from England. Rather, it was primarily a commercial enterprise. Now, we don't want to say that religion was not going to play any part. Religion most certainly would play a very significant part from the very earliest days of the foundation of Maryland, and the career of a man by the name of George Calvert saw to it that religion was going to play a very significant part in the development of colonial Maryland. George Calvert had been born in Yorkshire in England, and although his parents had been Roman Catholics, they conformed to the Church of England at the time of the Reformation. Calvert's early training was given to him by an Anglican clergyman. He was apparently very, very bright, a wonderful student. He entered government at an early age, and he rose very rapidly in governmental circles. Came from a fine family, had the finest education that one could have in England in his time, and he very quickly rose to become clerk of the Privy Council. He was therefore one of the principal secretaries of state to His Majesty King James I. He was giving all kinds of contributions to the British government for a good number of years, but all of a sudden, all of George Calvert's contributions to the government in England became almost meaningless. They became almost meaningless because he announced to the officials of the government that he had officially converted to Roman Catholicism. Well, when he converted to Roman Catholicism in England of those days, he had to give up most of his titles. He had to relinquish many of his government positions. And what was he to do with the rest of his life? Well, he got the idea to begin a colonizing venture. And even though Calvert had become a Roman Catholic, even though he had, by that action, had to give up a lot of his positions and jobs and the like, still the king held George Calvert in a tremendously high regard. So he said, well, I'll let you do whatever you want to do. You can't serve in government, but what would you like? And Calvert said, I would like to begin a colonizing expedition to the New World. The king said, fine, you tell me what tract of land you want and it's yours. So Calvert began, first of all, in Canada, in the area of Newfoundland, started a colony which was named Avalon. The colony did not go very well because the weather was so cold, most of the people who went over there to engage in the initial venture came home to England once again. So George Calvert said, well, may I have another tract of land in a warmer climate where I can begin settling people? The king said yes. And that's the story of how the Ark and the Dove went to the Chesapeake and arrived there in 1634. George Calvert himself was not the man who was going to live to see the beginnings of colonial Maryland. George Calvert would die in 1632 in England. It fell to his brother Cecil Calvert to undertake the actual work of the colonizing expedition, and it fell to Cecil Calvert's brother Leonard to actually be the member of the family to accompany the colonists to colonial Maryland and also to serve as the first colonial governor once a governmental structure was developed, once a governmental structure was set up in Maryland. So we had a number of noblemen whom George Calvert initially attracted to this venture. We had Jesuits and we had servants. All of them came here. And of the Jesuits, there were three of them. One was a most unusual and a very wonderful man. His name was Father Andrew White. He was a rather well-known diarist, and this is what he wrote in his diary. In this place, on our Blessed Lady's Day in Lent, March 25th, 1634, Feast of the Annunciation of the Blessed Virgin Mary, we first offered Mass, erected a cross, and with devotion took solemn possession of the country. Well, these people got off the Ark and the Dove, and they were immediately met by representatives of the Piscataway Indian tribe. Now, the Piscataway Indians in Maryland were completely unlike the Iroquois Indians that poor Father Isaac Jogues had encountered in Quebec and in upstate New York.

These were a very friendly Indian tribe. They had initial negotiations, and it was the Piscataway Indians who first led these settlers from the ship after they had said Mass and brought them to what we would call today St. Mary's City, right at the very tip of southern Maryland. It was at St. Mary's City that the first actual city developed in colonial Maryland. It was at St. Mary's City that the governmental structure of the colony first took shape, where the social and economic life of the colony indeed began. Now, of these Jesuits who came, Andrew White and another man by the name of John Altham were priests, and Thomas Gervais was a Jesuit brother. They were all very holy and very spiritual men, but certainly Father Andrew White stands out of the three of them. Andrew White gave up a very influential teaching career in England to take on the life of a missionary in the New World and to serve as chaplain to a number of these noble families once they settled in Maryland. Not only that, Father White wrote a dictionary. He wrote a grammar of the Piscataway language, and he baptized hundreds and hundreds of Maryland Piscataway Indians. He brought them into the church. Marvelous man, very, very profound missionary. So he was a unique feature of colonial Maryland, to be sure. Another unique feature of the colony was the fact that from day one, while the Catholics were in power in colonial Maryland, religious toleration was practiced. That's something that even William Penn's holy experiment in Pennsylvania could not completely brag of. But in Maryland, religious toleration was practiced, and it was practiced from the very first day of the colony's existence. And finally, another unusual feature about society in Maryland is that these were Catholic noble families who came to Maryland. They were people who had led a very comfortable life in England. They were people of wealth, people of affluence. They were looking for a comfortable life in colonial Maryland. They were looking to live in the same kind of comfortable homes, to have the same kind of education for their children and so forth. So you have a unique type of society being created. And when you have families like the Brooks and the Carrolls and the Brents and the Neals, what did you have? You had people establishing very, very handsome homes in the southern Maryland countryside and practicing their faith with a great deal more freedom than they were able to have practiced it in England. So large manor homes were erected, chapels were built, Mass was offered, and many servants, many people who had worked for these noble families in England continued to work for them when they came to colonial Maryland. The Catholic families in southern Maryland lived within about 2 miles of each other, in rather rural settings, and the Jesuits would usually go from one manor house to another, saying Mass, baptizing, giving instructions in the Catholic faith, and so forth. These manor homes, places like St. Inigo's and Newtown, both in St. Mary's County, Port Tobacco in Charles County, White Marsh in Prince George's County, and a number of others, really became the focus of Catholic parochial life in Maryland in colonial days. Wasn't too many years before parish churches began to develop. Registries of baptism, marriage, deaths, and so forth began to grow up. Stable congregations began to flourish, and Catholic life came to fruition in colonial Maryland. Also, there were a number of parishes which grew up and which developed on the areas that had formerly been Jesuit farms. Now, these people, as we say, were noble families. They were families of means. They were families who were very accustomed to having a comfortable life in England, and they wanted the best for their children in this country. And the best, of course, meant the best in education. So they began establishing schools in colonial Maryland. They began a school at Newtown, which the Jesuits conducted, and they eventually began one at Bohemia Manor, which was even more successful. These schools in southern Maryland would correspond to what you and I would understand as grade and high schools. And once they finished, the Catholic children finished these schools in colonial Maryland, they would go to the continent in Europe for their college education. Some of them went to France, some of them went to Ireland, some of them went to Italy, some of them went to Spain, the Catholic countries where they could receive the finest education that was known in the 17th and in the 18th century. Religious vocations among these people in Catholic colonial Maryland were few. There were only 3 or 4 Jesuits in the 17th century to come out of colonial Maryland, and there were, I suppose, no more than 2 or 3 vocations.

invitations to women's religious orders. In the case of the women, it's even more understandable why you had so few in those days. The dowries that individual families had to present to convents were so large that the fee was so astronomical that it became

would begin to change somewhat at the end of the 18th century when the Carmelite sisters came to the village of Port Tobacco, Maryland, to establish what would be the first convent in the colonies. Well, by the mid-18th century, by 1750, there were approximately 20,000 Catholics living in colonial Maryland. Again, most of them centering around the areas where the Jesuits had originally established their farms, those same areas that became Catholic churches. All was not success, all was not positive accomplishment by any means. As the non-Catholic population began to grow and develop in Maryland, there was a great deal of bigotry that became directed at Catholics. This would have happened certainly in the decade between 1649 and 1659, when the Puritans took over in England, the period of the Protectorate and Commonwealth of Oliver Cromwell. Well, when the Puritans took over in England, they also took over in Maryland. And much of the religious toleration that Catholics had fought so hard for was done away with when the non-Catholic ascendancy took control. After the Stuart Restoration, things were somewhat better. But then you have the Glorious Revolution coming up in 1688, 1689. The Stuarts were overthrown. The monarchy of William and Mary came into power, and once again there was a great deal of religious bigotry directed at Catholics. It was not until 1720 and even later that the climate moderated somewhat, and one Roman Catholic could write to another friend in Europe these words: "Though deprived of our rights and privileges, at least we are now enjoying peace and quiet here in colonial Maryland." Isn't it interesting? They fought so hard for toleration, and yet they were deprived of it. Very significant that a non-Catholic American historian by the name of Sanford Cobb could write something like this: "In the face of the remarkable fact that during the half century in which the Romanists governed Maryland, they were not guilty of a single act of religious oppression, the legislation against them was warranted and base." Very, very objective, very balanced comment from a historian, once again, writing outside the household of the faith. Well, from Maryland now we come to Virginia. You do not think of a great deal of Catholicism in Virginia, but there was some. You tend to think more of places like Jamestown and Williamsburg and Bruton Parish Church and the Henrys and the Randolphs and the Lees and the Jeffersons and the Washingtons and so forth. But there actually was a Catholic presence in Virginia, and it was the presence of the Brent family, and particularly a gentleman by the name of Giles Brent of Richland. The Brents had actually come many years earlier from Maryland to Virginia, and Giles Brent became in his day the most prominent Catholic in the colony of Virginia. He was a very gracious man. He was a very religiously tolerant man. For example, Giles Brent wanted to bring a number of French Protestant Huguenots from France to settle in the northern neck of Virginia, where they would enjoy religious toleration. Louis XIV in France had revoked what was called the Edict of Nantes. Now, the Edict of Nantes was a piece of religious toleration which said that everyone could worship in France. Well, in point of fact, they could not. Louis XIV was saying, if you're not a Catholic in France, you can't worship. So you see, if the Protestants were anti-Catholic in colonial Maryland, the Catholics could also be very anti-Protestant, and they were in France. And all these French Huguenots had no place to worship. And Giles Brent of Richland was very, very willing to welcome these good people, but through a number of political intrigues, that particular plan never came to fruition. He also wanted to bring persecuted English Catholics to settle some years later in the same area of Virginia. Once again, his plan did not come to fruition, but he certainly was a religiously tolerant, open man. Richland was a large manor home, and the Brents continued there for many generations. You have Bobby Brent's Landing out in front of the large manor home. And when Father John Carroll returned from Europe to the United States to begin his ministrations and ultimately to become our first bishop, it was at Bobby Brent's Landing in Virginia that the young Father Carroll came. After Virginia, we go to the holy experiment of William Penn in Pennsylvania. Pennsylvania was chartered in 1681, and really the colony of Pennsylvania, since it was inhabited by so many Catholics, gives us a pretty good idea of what urban Catholicism was going to be about. After all, Philadelphia was becoming a very economically profitable city, and there were a lot of Catholics settling there, and it shows us the urban composition that Catholicism was going to assume, particularly as we start getting closer now to the American Revolution. Who came to the

colony of Pennsylvania. Who came first to Philadelphia? Well, we had a number of Irish Catholic servants who accompanied the English and Welsh Quakers who came in William Penn's original party in 1682. As we get into the next century, we have a number of Catholic Rhinelanders who came from Germany. They came first to Philadelphia, and then they moved ultimately to the hinterlands and finally to Lancaster. You had a rather large German Catholic population settling in a number of small communities in what today would be the Pennsylvania Dutch country of the Keystone State. You had a number of Scotch Highlanders who came to Philadelphia but eventually made their way to the Alleghenies. These would be Gaelic-speaking Catholic people. And you also had a number of French Acadians who made their way down from Canada and settled in the eastern port cities of Philadelphia, Boston, New York, Charleston, South Carolina, and the like. These French Acadians, by the way, were immortalized by Henry Wadsworth Longfellow in his famous poem Evangeline, when he wrote these words: "Under the humble walls of the little Catholic churchyard, in the heart of the city they lie, unknown and unnoticed." There were two very famous Catholic churches, churchyards, in Philadelphia. One was Old St. Joseph's in Willing's Alley that had been begun by Father Joseph Grayton, a Jesuit, in 1729. You can still go to Willing's Alley and see Old St. Joseph's today. It's part of the National Historic Landmark, which comprises Independence Hall and so many of the other buildings that played such a substantial role in our country's early development. Well, that was Old St. Joseph's on Willing's Alley. It was begun by Father Grayton, as we say, and it was composed of all of these various ethnic groups. And they were people who were, for the most part, I think we can describe them as tradespeople. Some of them were tavern keepers, laborers, servants, sailors. And as we say, these somewhat unusual French-speaking Acadians who were a different ethnic group to themselves. Many of the German Catholics who settled in the city of Philadelphia and outside the city of Philadelphia were ministered to by a very famous German priest named Father Ferdinand Steinmeier. When Father Steinmeier came to this country, he assumed the name of Father Ferdinand Farmer. Father Farmer labored in the hinterlands of Pennsylvania. He went into East and West Jersey to say Mass for any of the Catholics he found there. And he certainly became one of the leading Catholic priests ministering to the German Catholics in colonial Pennsylvania. Ultimately, he would move from Pennsylvania to New York, and he would be the first resident priest in the colony of New York. So we've looked a bit now at Maryland. We've looked a bit at Virginia. We've looked a bit at Pennsylvania. And finally, we want to say just a few words about colonial New York. Remember that New York had been settled by the Dutch. We remember Peter Stuyvesant and all of those good people. Well, in the period of Dutch colonization, you really do not find any significant Catholic presence. You find isolated Catholics, certainly. But we have to wait until after 1664. We have to wait, in other words, until after the Dutch leave and after the British take control of New York to see any really substantial Catholic presence in the colonies. The colony had been New Netherlands, and the largest villages, of course, were New Amsterdam, which would be the present-day city of New York, and also Fort Orange in the north, which would be the present-day city of Albany. All of that changed, of course, when the British came to New York in 1664 and renamed it. It became the proprietary colony of James, the Duke of York. James was the brother of King Charles II in England, and when Charles II would die, James would become James II of England, and he would be the final Catholic monarch in England. Well, while he was the royal governor of New York, New York became a royal colony with James as royal governor, there were a number of Catholics who held at least reasonably significant offices. By 1683, the most prominent Catholic who had come into the political life of the colony of New York was a man by the name of Governor Thomas Dongan. He actually did the administration of the colony for James, the Duke of York. Thomas Dongan was a native of County Limerick in Ireland. Again, he rose rather

They're quickly in governmental ranks under Catholic auspices. And as governor of New York, he was the one who established the famous Charter of Liberties, religious toleration in New York. Governor Dongan opened a Latin school. He was a man who welcomed French Huguenot Protestants into the colony of New York as royal governor, or as representative of the royal governor, I should say. He was also the governor who insisted that the Sephardic Jews in New York, that is, the descendants of the Jewish people who had been there since Dutch times, that those Sephardic Jews should be enrolled as free men of the colony of New York and allowed to engage in commercial practice in the colony. Dongan retired, of course, after his term of office ended. He bought a farm on Staten Island, and he thought he was going to live very peacefully, quietly, comfortably for the remainder of his life. But then something very interesting happened in England. What happened was the Glorious Revolution, the overthrow of the Stuarts, the coming to power of William and Mary, William of Orange and his Queen Mary. All of a sudden, Catholics, practically speaking, had to go back into hiding. Things became very difficult for them. They knew that if they were going to practice their religion, they would have to practice it somewhat quietly, if they could practice it at all. No one knew, in other words, after the Glorious Revolution, what state they would be in if they were Catholics, depending on how much toleration would be extended to them in the various parts of the world in which they lived. Well, Governor Dongan thought to himself, here I am on Staten Island, living peacefully and quietly and so forth, but is my life going to be all that comfortable? I don't know. So he decided to leave New York, and he went to England, where he lived quietly and died in the city of London in 1715. These are some thoughts, then, on Catholics in the British colonies. In Maryland, in Pennsylvania, in Virginia, and in New York. They contributed substantially in every colony you found them. They were a real presence. They were a minority, but they were a real presence. And they were beginning, ever so slowly, but ever so surely, to make their presence felt in colonial America, in the city of Philadelphia especially, but also in Maryland. The days were coming very, very soon when they would be able to say, we're as Catholic as anybody else. We're here to stay just as much as anybody else. We are just as American as anybody else. And they would get their opportunity during the American Revolution. And it is to that revolution we will turn in our next episode.

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1: No series on great literature would be complete without due attention being given to Sigrid Undset, a Norwegian novelist and convert to the faith who would be awarded the Nobel Prize for Literature in 1928, 4 years after her reception into the church. The novel's plot follows the trials and tribulations

0: generations of the eponymous heroine from her childhood to her death. The young Kristin betrays her family, and especially her wise and holy father, in her succumbing to willful passion and its woeful and complex consequences. The reader winces as the young and headstrong girl makes mistake after mistake, failing to follow with faith and reason the path of wisdom and virtue. She learns from her mistakes, sometimes painfully slowly, by learning to live with their consequences, loving even as she is often deprived of the love she needs. It is as a wife and mother, embracing the struggle and suffering of married life, that she comes of age, seasoned by the experience of a life lived for others. Sigrid Undset's fiction shows us that the acceptance and embrace of suffering is not merely the beginning of wisdom, which it is, but also, and paradoxically, that is the path to peace and lasting joy.
1: Get the whole story on all the great books every Catholic should know. 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

0: the name of the Father, and of the Son, and of the Holy Spirit.
1: Amen.
0: I believe
1: in God, the Father Almighty, Creator of heaven and earth, and in Jesus Christ, His only Son, our Lord, who was conceived by the Holy Spirit, born of the Virgin Mary, suffered under Pontius Pilate, was crucified, died, and buried. On the second day of hell, the day he rose again from the dead, he ascended into heaven and is seated at the right hand of the Father.
0: Our Father, who art in heaven, hallowed be thy name. Thy kingdom come, thy will be done on earth as it is in heaven.
2: Give us this day our daily bread, and forgive us our trespasses, as we forgive those who trespass against us. And lead us not into temptation, but deliver us from evil. Amen.
0: Hail Mary, full of grace, the Lord is with thee. Blessed art thou amongst women, and blessed is the fruit of thy womb, Jesus.
2: Holy Mary, Mother of God,
0: Hail Mary, full of grace, the Lord is with thee. Blessed art thou amongst women, and blessed is the fruit of thy womb, Jesus.
2: Holy Mary, Mother of God, pray for us sinners now and at the hour of our death. Amen.
0: Hail Mary, full of grace, the Lord is with thee. Blessed art thou amongst women, and blessed is the fruit of thy womb, Jesus.
2: Holy Mary, Mother of God, pray for us sinners now and at the hour of our death. Amen.
0: Glory be to the Father, and to the Son, and to the Holy Spirit. O my Jesus,
2: forgive us our sins, save us from the fires of hell. Lead all souls to heaven, especially those who most need of thy mercy.
0: After Jesus was baptized, he came directly out of the water. Suddenly, the sky opened, and he saw the Spirit of God descend like a dove and hover over him. With that, a voice from the heavens said, "This is my beloved Son. My favor rests on him." The first of the luminous

0: mysteries is the baptism of Jesus in the Jordan River.
1: Our Father, who art in heaven, hallowed be thy name. Thy kingdom come, thy will be done on earth as it is in heaven.
2: Give us this day our daily bread, and forgive us our trespasses, as we forgive those who trespass against us. And lead us not into temptation, but deliver us from evil. Amen.
1: Hail Mary, full of grace, the Lord is with thee. Blessed art thou amongst women, and blessed is the fruit of thy womb, Jesus.
2: Holy Mary, Mother of God, pray for us sinners now and at the hour of our death. Amen.
1: Hail Mary, full of grace, the Lord is with thee. Blessed art thou amongst women, and blessed is the fruit of thy womb, Jesus.
2: Holy Mary, Mother of God, pray for us sinners now and at the hour of our death. Amen.
1: Hail Mary, full of grace, the Lord is with thee. Blessed art thou amongst women, and blessed is the fruit of thy womb, Jesus.
2: Holy Mary, Mother of God, pray for us sinners now and at the hour of our death. Amen.
1: Hail Mary, full of grace, the Lord is with thee. Blessed art thou amongst women, and blessed is the fruit of thy womb, Jesus.
2: Holy Mary, Mother of God, pray for us sinners now and at the hour of our death. Amen.
1: Hail Mary, full of grace, the Lord is with thee. Blessed art thou amongst women, and blessed is the fruit of thy womb, Jesus.
2: Holy Mary, Mother of God, pray for us sinners now and at the hour of our death. Amen.
1: Hail Mary, full of grace, the Lord is with thee. Blessed art thou amongst women, and blessed is the fruit of thy womb, Jesus.
2: Holy Mary, Mother of God, pray for us sinners now and at the hour of our death. Amen.
1: Hail Mary, full of grace, the Lord is with thee. Blessed art thou amongst women, and blessed is the fruit of thy womb, Jesus.
2: Holy Mary, Mother of God, pray for us sinners now and at the hour of our death. Amen.
1: Hail Mary, full of grace, the Lord is with thee. Blessed art thou amongst women, and blessed is the fruit of thy womb, Jesus.
2: Holy Mary, Mother of God, pray for us sinners now and at the hour of our death. Amen.
1: Hail Mary, full of grace, the Lord is with thee. Blessed art thou amongst women, and blessed is the fruit of thy womb, Jesus.
2: Holy Mary, Mother of God, pray for us sinners now and at the hour of our death. Amen.
1: Hail Mary, full of grace, the Lord is with thee. Blessed art thou amongst women, and blessed is the fruit of thy womb, Jesus.
2: Holy Mary, Mother of God, pray for us sinners now and at the hour of our death. Amen.
1: Glory be to the Father, and to the Son, and to the Holy Spirit.
2: As it was in the beginning, is now, and ever shall be, world without end. Amen.
3: O my Jesus, forgive us our sins, save us from the fires of hell, lead all souls to heaven, especially those most in need of thy mercy.
0: The second mystery of light is Jesus changing water into wine at the wedding feast of Cana. Jesus said to the servants, "Fill the stone jars with water," and they filled them to the top. And he said to them, "Draw some out and bring it to the chief steward." The chief steward tasted it and said to the groom, "Everyone serves the best wine first, but you have saved the best wine till last."
1: Our Father, who art in heaven, hallowed be thy name. Thy kingdom come, thy will be done on earth as it is in heaven.
2: Give us this day our daily bread, and forgive us our trespasses, as we forgive those who trespass against us. And lead us not into temptation, but deliver us from evil.
1: Hail Mary, full of grace, the Lord is with thee. Blessed art thou amongst women, and blessed is the fruit of thy womb, Jesus.
2: Holy Mary, Mother of God, pray for us sinners now.
1: Hail Mary, full of grace, the Lord is with thee. Blessed art thou amongst women, and blessed is the fruit of thy womb, Jesus.
2: Holy Mary, Mother of God, pray for us sinners now and at the hour of our death. Amen.
1: Hail Mary, full of grace, the Lord is with thee. Blessed art thou amongst women, and blessed is the fruit of thy womb, Jesus.
2: Holy Mary, Mother of God, pray for us sinners now and at the hour of our death. Amen.
1: Hail Mary, full of grace, the Lord is with thee. Blessed art thou amongst women, and blessed is the fruit of thy womb, Jesus.
2: Holy Mary, Mother of God, pray for us sinners now and at the hour of our death. Amen.
1: Hail Mary, full of grace, the Lord is with thee. Blessed art thou amongst women, and blessed is the fruit of thy womb, Jesus.
2: Holy Mary, Mother of God, pray for us sinners now and at the hour of our death. Amen.
1: Hail Mary, full of grace, the Lord is with thee. Blessed art thou amongst women, and blessed is the fruit of thy womb, Jesus.
2: Holy Mary, Mother of God,
1: Hail Mary, full of grace, the Lord is with thee. Blessed art thou amongst women, and blessed is the fruit of thy womb, Jesus.
2: Holy Mary, Mother of God, pray for us sinners now and at the hour of our death. Amen.
1: Hail Mary, full of grace.

0: grace, the Lord is with thee. Blessed art thou amongst women, and blessed is the fruit of thy womb, Jesus.
1: Holy Mary, Mother of God, pray for us sinners now and at the hour of our death. Amen.
0: Hail Mary, full of grace, the Lord is with thee. Blessed art thou amongst women, and blessed is the fruit of thy womb, Jesus.
1: Holy Mary, Mother of God, pray for us sinners now and at the hour of our death. Amen.
0: Hail Mary, full of grace, the Lord is with thee. Blessed art thou amongst women, and blessed is the fruit of thy womb, Jesus.
1: Holy Mary, Mother of God, pray for us sinners now and at the hour of our death. Amen.
0: Glory be to the Father, and to the Son, and to the Holy Spirit.
1: As it was in the beginning, is now, and ever shall be, world without end. Amen.
0: O my Jesus, forgive us our sins, save us from the fires of hell. Lead all souls to heaven, especially those. The third luminous mystery, Jesus preaches the kingdom of God. We read here in the Gospel of St. Matthew, chapter 4, verse 12. Having heard that John had been handed over, Jesus went up into Galilee. And, leaving behind Nazareth, he came to dwell in Capernaum, which is by the sea, in the hill country of Zebulun and Naphtali, so that it might be fulfilled the word which the prophet Isaiah had said. Land of Zebulun, land of Naphtali, way of the sea, the country of the Jordan, Galilee of the Gentiles. The people who has sat in darkness has seen a great light. And for those who sat in the country of the shadow of death, a light has shone upon them. And from then, Jesus began to preach and say, "Repent, for the kingdom of heaven is near." Our Father who art in heaven, hallowed be thy name. Thy kingdom come, thy will be done on earth as it is in heaven.
1: Give us this day our daily bread, and forgive us our trespasses, as we forgive those who trespass against us. And lead us not into temptation, but deliver us from evil. Amen.
0: Hail Mary, full of grace, the Lord is with thee. Blessed art thou amongst women, and blessed is the fruit of thy womb, Jesus.
1: Holy Mary, Mother of God, pray for us sinners now and at the hour of our death. Amen.
0: Hail Mary, full of grace, the Lord is with thee. Blessed art thou amongst women, and blessed is the fruit of thy womb, Jesus.
1: Holy Mary, Mother of God, pray for us sinners now and at the hour of our death. Amen.
0: Hail Mary, full of grace, the Lord is with thee. Blessed art thou amongst women, and blessed is the fruit of thy womb, Jesus.
1: Holy Mary, sinners,
0: Hail Mary, full of grace, the Lord is with thee. Blessed art thou amongst women, and blessed is the fruit of thy womb, Jesus.
1: Holy Mary, Mother of God, pray for us sinners now and the hour of our death. Amen.
0: Hail Mary, full of grace, the Lord is with thee. Blessed art thou amongst women, and blessed is the fruit of thy womb, Jesus.
1: Holy Mary, Mother of God, pray for us sinners now and the hour of our death. Amen.
0: Hail Mary, full of grace, the Lord is with thee. Blessed art thou amongst women, and blessed is the fruit of thy womb, Jesus.
1: Holy Mary, Mother of God, pray for us sinners now and at the hour of our death. Amen.
0: Hail Mary, full of grace, the Lord is with thee. Blessed art thou amongst women, and blessed is the fruit of thy womb, Jesus.
1: Holy Mary, Mother of God, pray for us sinners now and at the hour of our death. Amen.
0: Hail Mary, full of grace, the Lord is with thee. Blessed art thou amongst women, and blessed is the fruit of thy womb, Jesus.
1: Holy Mary,
0: Hail Mary, full of grace, the Lord is with thee. Blessed art thou amongst women, and blessed is the fruit of thy womb, Jesus.
1: Holy Mary, Mother of God, pray for us sinners now and at the hour of our death. Amen.
0: Hail Mary, full of grace, the Lord is with thee. Blessed art thou amongst women, and blessed is the fruit of thy womb, Jesus.
1: Holy Mary, Mother of God, pray for us sinners now and at the hour of our death. Amen.
0: Glory be to the Father, and to the Son, and to the Holy Spirit.
1: As it was in the beginning, is now, and ever shall be.
0: O my Jesus, forgive us our sins, save us from the fires of hell, lead all souls to heaven, especially those most in need of thy mercy. The fourth mystery of light is the transfiguration of Jesus on the mountain. We read in the Gospel of St. Matthew that Jesus was transfigured before them, and his face shone like the sun.

0: garments became white as light. And behold, there appeared to them Moses and Elijah talking with Jesus.
1: Our Father who art in heaven, hallowed be thy name. Thy kingdom come, thy will be done on earth as it is in heaven.
2: Give us this day our daily bread.
1: Hail Mary, full of grace, the Lord is with thee. Blessed art thou amongst women, and blessed is the fruit of thy womb, Jesus.
2: Holy Mary, Mother of God, pray for us sinners now and at the hour of our death. Amen.
1: Hail Mary, full of grace, the Lord is with thee. Blessed art thou amongst women, and blessed is the fruit of thy womb, Jesus.
2: Holy Mary, Mother of God, pray for us sinners now and at the hour of our death. Amen.
1: Hail Mary, full of grace, the Lord is with thee. Blessed art thou amongst women, and blessed is the fruit of thy womb, Jesus.
2: Holy Mary, Mother of God, pray for us sinners now and at the hour of our death. Amen.
1: Hail Mary, full of grace, the Lord is with thee. Blessed art thou amongst women, and blessed is the fruit of thy womb, Jesus.
2: Holy Mary, Mother of God, pray for us sinners now and at the hour of our death. Amen.
1: Hail Mary, full of grace, the Lord is with thee. Blessed art thou amongst women, and blessed is the fruit of thy womb, Jesus.
2: Holy Mary, Mother of God, pray for us sinners now and at the hour of our death. Amen.
1: Hail Mary, full of grace, the Lord is with thee. Blessed art thou amongst women, and blessed is the fruit of thy womb, Jesus.
2: Holy Mary, Mother of God, pray for us sinners now and at the hour of our death. Amen.
1: Hail Mary, full of grace, the Lord is with thee. Blessed art thou amongst women, and blessed is the fruit of thy womb, Jesus.
2: Holy Mary, Mother of God, pray for us sinners now and at the hour of our death. Amen.
1: Hail Mary, full of grace, the Lord is with thee. Blessed art thou amongst women, and blessed is the fruit of thy womb, Jesus.
2: Holy Mary, Mother of God, pray for us sinners now and at the hour of our death. Amen.
1: Hail Mary, full of grace, the Lord is with thee. Blessed art thou amongst women, and blessed is the fruit of thy womb, Jesus.
2: Holy Mary, Mother of God, pray for us sinners now and at the hour of our death. Amen.
1: Hail Mary, full of grace, the Lord is with thee. Blessed art thou amongst women, and blessed is the fruit of thy womb, Jesus.
2: Holy Mary, Mother of God, pray for us sinners now and at the hour of our death. Amen.
1: Glory be to the Father, and to the Son, and to the Holy Spirit.
2: As it was in the beginning, is now, and ever shall be, world without end.
1: My Jesus,
2: forgive us our sins, save us from the fires of hell. Lead all souls to heaven, especially those in most need of thy mercy.
0: The fifth mystery of light, Jesus institutes the Holy Eucharist. We read in the Gospel of St. Matthew, chapter 26, verse 26. Now as they were eating, Jesus took bread and blessed and broke it, and gave it to the disciples and said, "Take, eat, this is my body." And he took a cup, and when he had given thanks, he gave it to them, saying, "Drink of it, all of you, for this is my blood of the covenant, which is poured out for many for the forgiveness of sins."
1: Our Father, who art in heaven, hallowed be thy name. Thy kingdom come, thy will be done on earth as it is in heaven.
2: Give us this day our daily bread, and forgive us our trespasses, as we forgive those who trespass against us. And lead us not into temptation, but deliver us from evil. Amen.
1: Hail Mary, full of grace, the Lord is with thee. Blessed art thou amongst women, and blessed is the fruit of thy womb, Jesus.
2: Holy Mary, Mother of God, pray for us sinners, now and at the hour of our death. Amen.
1: Hail Mary, full of grace, the Lord is with thee. Blessed art thou amongst women, and blessed is the fruit of thy womb, Jesus.
2: Holy Mary, Mother of God, pray for us sinners, now and at the hour of our death. Amen.
1: Hail Mary, full of grace, the Lord is with thee. Blessed art thou amongst women, and blessed is the fruit of thy womb, Jesus.
2: Holy Mary, Mother of God, pray for us sinners, now and at the hour of our death. Amen.
1: Hail Mary, full of grace, the Lord is with thee. Blessed art thou amongst women, and blessed is the fruit of thy womb, Jesus.
2: Holy Mary, Mother of God, pray for us sinners, now and at the hour of our death. Amen.
1: Hail Mary, full of grace, the Lord is with thee. Blessed art thou amongst women, and blessed is the fruit of thy womb, Jesus.
2: Holy Mary, Mother of God,
1: Hail Mary, full of grace, the Lord is with thee. Blessed art thou amongst women, and blessed is the fruit of thy womb, Jesus.
2: Holy Mary, Mother of God, pray for us sinners, now and at the hour of our death. Amen.
1: Hail Mary, full of grace, the Lord is with thee. Blessed art thou amongst women, and blessed is the fruit of thy womb, Jesus.
2: Holy Mary, Mother of God, pray for us sinners, now and at the hour of our death. Amen.
1: Hail Mary, full of grace, the Lord is with thee. Blessed art thou amongst women, and blessed is the fruit of thy womb, Jesus.
2: Holy Mary, Mother of God, pray for us sinners, now and at the hour of our death. Amen.
1: Hail Mary, full of grace, the Lord is with thee. Blessed art thou amongst women, and blessed is the fruit of thy womb, Jesus.
2: Holy Mary, Mother of God, pray for us sinners, now and at the hour of our death. Amen.
1: Hail Mary, full of grace, the Lord is with thee. Blessed art thou amongst women, and blessed is the fruit of thy womb, Jesus.
2: Holy Mary, Mother of God, pray for us sinners, now and at the hour of our death. Amen.
1: Glory be to the Father, and to the Son, and to the Holy Spirit.
2: As it was in the beginning, is now, and ever shall be, for world without end. Amen.
1: O my Jesus, forgive us our sins, save us from the fires of hell. Lead all souls to heaven, especially those who most need thy mercy. Hail, Holy Queen,
2: Mother of mercy, our life, our sweetness, and our hope. To thee do we cry, poor banished children of Eve. To thee do we send up our sighs, mourning and weeping in this valley of tears. Turn then, most gracious Advocate, thine eyes of mercy towards us. And after this our exile, show unto us the blessed fruit of thy womb, Jesus. O clement, O loving, O sweet Virgin Mary.
1: In the name of the Father, and of the Son, and of the Holy Spirit.
2: Amen. Amen.

0: In the name of the Father, and of the Son, and of the Holy Spirit.
1: Amen.
0: The Litany of the Most Blessed Sacrament. Lord, have mercy on us.
1: Lord, have mercy on us.
0: Christ, have mercy on us.
1: Christ, have mercy on us.
0: Lord, have mercy on us.
1: Lord, have mercy on us.
0: Christ, hear us.
1: Christ, hear us.
0: Christ, graciously hear us.
1: Christ, graciously hear us.
0: God, the Father of heaven,
1: have mercy on us.
0: God, the Son, Redeemer of the world,
1: have mercy on us.
0: God, the Holy Spirit,
1: have mercy on us.
0: Holy Trinity, one God,
1: have mercy on us.

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Jesus, really, truly, and substantially present in the Blessed Sacrament. Jesus, abiding

0: Blessed be Jesus in the most holy sacrament of the altar. Blessed be Jesus in the most holy sacrament of the altar. Blessed be Jesus in the most holy sacrament of the altar.
1: For those who do not believe in your Eucharistic presence,
0: have mercy on us.
1: For those who are indifferent to this sacrament of your love,
0: have mercy on us.
1: For those who have offended you in the holy sacrament of the altar,
0: have mercy on us.
1: That we may show fitting reverence when entering your holy temple,
0: we beseech you, hear us.
1: That we may make suitable preparation before approaching the altar,
0: we beseech you, hear us.
1: That we may receive you frequently in holy communion with real devotion and true humility,
0: we beseech you, hear us.
1: That we may never neglect to thank you for so wonderful a blessing,
0: we beseech you, hear us.
1: That we may cherish time spent in silent prayer before you,
0: we beseech you, hear us.
1: That we may grow in knowledge of the sacrament of sacraments,
0: we beseech you, hear us.
1: That all priests may have a profound love of the Holy Eucharist,
0: we beseech you, hear us.
1: That they may celebrate the holy sacrifice of the Mass in accordance with its sublime dignity,
0: we beseech you, hear us.
1: That we may be comforted and sanctified with holy viaticum at the hour of our death,
0: we beseech you, hear us.
1: That we may see you one day face to face in heaven,
0: we beseech you, hear us.
1: Lamb of God, who takes away the sins of the world,
0: spare us, Lord.
1: Lamb of God, who takes away the sins of the world,
0: graciously hear us, O Lord.
1: Lamb of God, who takes away the sins of the world,
0: have mercy on us.
1: O sacrament most holy, O sacrament divine,
0: all praise and all thanksgiving be every moment thine.
1: Let us pray. Most merciful Father, you continue to draw us to yourself through the Eucharistic mystery. Grant us fervent faith in the sacrament of love, in which Christ the Lord himself is contained, offered, and received. We make this prayer through the same Christ our Lord.
0: Amen.
1: In the name of the Father, and of the Son, and of the Holy Spirit.
0: Amen.

The year 325 AD. 12 years after uniting the Roman Empire under Christianity, the Emperor Constantine faces a new challenge from the East. An Egyptian priest named Arius of Alexandria teaches that God the Father is the one and only God, and that Jesus Christ isn't God. Arius proclaims that Jesus was the man who became God. These heretical ideas amaze throngs of people throughout the empire. To address the challenge posed by the Arian heresy once and for all, Constantine convenes the First Ecumenical Council of Nicaea. Debates are long and tempers run high. Eventually, the Catholic bishops provide the decisive argument that defeats Arianism. The council declares that Jesus Christ is the Savior of the world, and therefore he has to be God, since only God can save the world.

Hello, I'm Father Benedict Rochelle of the Franciscan Friars of the Renewal from the South Bronx. And this is the third segment of our series on God the Father. The title of this segment is I Love a Mystery. When I was a little boy, some of you people same, little child, we used to listen on Sunday afternoon to a program called I Love a Mystery. The Adventures of Jack, Doc, and Reggie. It was the golden age of radio. You may even remember the music. Da da da da da da da. Many older people will remember that. And it was my motto. I love a mystery. Since I'm a little kid, whenever I found something I couldn't figure out or what was going on or did it have a name, I always wanted to know. And it became perfectly obvious to me that mysteries come in different levels. There are things that we simply don't know how they work. Nobody's ever told us. I remember trying to figure out a clock. I remember watching cliff swallows, what they were doing and how they were building their nests along the cliff. How did that work? The sun, the stars, all these things fascinated me. I love science, any kind of science I find fascinating, because I love a mystery. And as Einstein said, and I quoted him in our last broadcast, mystery is the foundation of art and science, and it certainly is, of religion. I'm very wary of religion that has no profound sense of mystery, and I think a great deal of Christianity has been weakened in the 20th century because believers lost a sense of mystery. They bought the absurd idea that science was going to figure everything out, a completely absurd idea. I mentioned Professor Jastrow, Robert Jastrow, previously in this series. He was a professor of physics and astronomy at Columbia, wrote a fascinating book called God and the Astronomers. And he says, science comes to a closed door at the mystery of the origin of the material world. What was before the Big Bang? What was before it all came to be? But I'm also annoyed at Christians

because they've got Jesus figured out. You hear absolutely absurd discussions of what Jesus Christ knew. If you believe that Jesus Christ is the Son of God, you are never, ever, ever going to understand everything he knew. Even if you make it to heaven, you won't understand it, because it's part of the mystery of divinity. So I love a mystery. And our divine Savior himself spoke of mysteries. The disciples came and said to him in Matthew 13:10, "Why do you always speak to the people in parables? Why are you telling them these stories?" And you know, Professor Jeremias, who's a great scripture scholar, a Lutheran, has pointed out that Jesus was the only Jewish writer of his time, or speaker of his time, who used parables. They had gone out of vogue. And he answered them when they asked him why he spoke in parables. "To you it has been given to know the mystery of the kingdom of God, but to the others it has not been given. I speak to them in parable, so that seeing they may not see, and hearing they do not understand." Parables are ways of dealing with mystery. And certainly, if we read the Gospel of St. John, it's laden with mysteries, especially the chapters before the Passion of Christ, when he says, "That they all may be one, as you, Father, are in me, and I in you, that they may be one in us." You and I, children of the earth, children who have a body like an animal body. You know, if you couldn't find a physician around, there's nobody else around but a veterinarian. Get him to work on you. He understands all sorts of things about the functioning of bodies. Now, mystery. What does it mean? The word itself comes from a Greek word which means to close your eyes. That's what mystein means. So a mystery is something that is there and you cannot see it. It's the exact opposite of magic. Magic is what appears to be there, but is not. My favorite magic trick, taking off my finger. I've been doing that for years. I was on the sidewalk in New York a few year ago, and a big tall man went by me in Harlem. And I was doing this trick for some kids, and he said, "Reverend, you showed me that trick 30 years ago." But it's a great trick. It looks like I'm taking off my finger. It isn't. It's magic. What appears to be there is not there. Mystery is what does not appear to be there and is there. St. Paul writes, so marvelously about mystery. Here's a man, along with John, they have a great sense of mystery. And he speaks about mature believers in 1 Corinthians 2. "Yet among the mature, we do not impart wisdom." "Yet among the mature, we do impart wisdom, although it is not the wisdom of this age or the rulers of this age who are going to pass away." It was not the philosophical speculation of the skeptics and the Stoics. That was what was going on. "We impart a secret and hidden wisdom of God, which God decreed before the ages for our glorification." Our glorification means our salvation. "None of the rulers of this age understood this, for if they had, they would have not crucified the Lord of glory. But as it is written, what no eye has seen, nor ear has heard, nor the heart of man conceived, what God has prepared for those who love him." Isn't that a beautiful passage? And it comes, it's based on Isaiah 64:4. "What eye has not seen, nor ear heard, what God has prepared for those who love him, what the heart has not conceived. God has revealed to us through the Spirit, for the Spirit searches everything, even the depths of God." Oh, the Spirit. I think that's what we're going to be doing for all eternity. Plumbing the infinite mysteries of God. Listen.

I consider the fact that I love a mystery a preparation for the next life. And as I do living in New York, like all New Yorkers, I'm looking forward to the next life, at least those who know there's a next life. Now, in the 17th, 18th, and particularly 19th century, the idea came around that the human mind could understand everything eventually. And it was a kind of shabby application of the principles of science, that science, human knowledge, human study, is going to make everything wonderful. Didn't work. The whole idea got blasted away on an awful day in August, which I remember, when the first atomic bombs were dropped on Japan. Not on the fleet, not on the army, but on civilian targets. A day that will live in infamy. A terrible day. Because science, in its highest accomplishment at that time, how to unleash the secrets of matter, science was used to destroy 100,000 people with one movement, one bomb. And after that, people began to become skeptical about the possibilities of science understanding everything. And as I mentioned to you in a previous broadcast, one scientist, at least, well, there were many, but one at least, emphatically denied that reason would come to understand everything. And he's a man who, interestingly enough, paradoxically enough, had used his reason to understand a great deal. And that was Einstein. I read this quotation in my last segment, and I want to read it again from Einstein. The fairest thing, meaning the most beautiful thing, we can experience is the mysterious. It is the fundamental emotion which stands at the cradle of true art and true science, and I will add, true religious faith. A knowledge of the existence of something we cannot completely understand, we cannot penetrate. Of the signs or manifestations of the profoundest reason and the most radiant beauty, which are only accessible to our reason in their most elementary forms. We know they're there. But we don't know where what it means, where it's come from. We're standing on the outside of this thing that we understand a little bit about. Einstein says, it is this knowledge and this emotion that constitute a truly religious experience. Look, I'm a Catholic priest, and I'm a loyal Catholic priest. In a certain sense of the word, I believe that the Catholic Church is the true church. I hope that you believe that your religion is true. I believe that the Catholic Church is that ancient church that Christ founded when he left this world on his apostles. I respect the fact that you may believe other things. You may belong to another Christian denomination. You may be Orthodox, you may be Protestant, Eastern Orthodox or Protestant. You may be Hebrew with the many different colors of the Hebrew faith, from Hasidim to Reform. You may be Muslim, and there are different kinds of Muslims, Shiite, Sunni, others. You may be Buddhist or Hindu. You may be a philosophical believer, that you're looking around. You may be a struggler, someone who is looking. You may be a Zoroastrian. At Mother Teresa's funeral, there were an interesting array of people of different religious denominations praying at her funeral. Fine. But I hope whatever you are, that you don't have God figured out. Because if you do, you're wrong. And I can say to you categorically that the Catholic Church does not teach that it has God figured out by any means. It does maintain that Christ gave to the church revelations and sacraments by which he is able to minister to those who are his flock, that he gave it a tradition and a truth. But I assure you, in all the declarations

canons of the Catholic Church, no one has said we say everything. St. Thomas Aquinas, the greatest, perhaps, of our systematic theologians, said that all statements of revealed truth

God exists. If you're a believer, you believe God exists. Does God not exist? Of course. He does not exist as you and I think about him. Our thought of God, no matter what you are, kind of a believer you are, your thought of God is through a glass darkly, St. Paul says. It's a reflection. It is a shadow. And we await the day that we will know as God knows us, to use the phrase of St. Paul, that we will be known as we will know as we are known. Now, I'm going to be very critical of a lot of religious education in modern times. A lot of it. Catholic, Protestant, other. Because it leaves out mystery. A great theologian of the 19th century was a man named Matthias Schaben, S-C-H-E-E-B-E-N. I quote him in my book, The Journey Toward God, The Great Spiritual Writers, Catholic, Orthodox, and Protestant, book published by Servant Press. Listen to what he says. Christianity came into this world as a religion filled with mysteries. It was proclaimed to be the mystery of Christ in Romans 16:25, in Colossians 1:25, the mystery of God in Mark 4:11 and Luke 8:10. The ideas and doctrines of Christianity were unknown, unprecedented, and they were to remain forever inscrutable and unfathomable. Unfathomable means that you can't understand them all the way. But they were unprecedented because nobody expected that the Messiah would be born into a poor little peasant's cottage in an obscure village and that he would die. And Matthias Schaben says something like this: even the friends of Christianity could not suppress a certain fear when they stood in the obscurity of its mysteries. He was writing at the time of the Enlightenment. To buttress, to build up belief in Christian truth and defend it, they desired to resolve it into a rational science, to demonstrate articles of faith by arguments drawn from reason, and so to reshape them that nothing would remain that was obscure, incomprehensible, and impenetrable. Schaben was writing in Germany, where two devout Protestant philosophers, Immanuel Kant and Hegel, George Hegel, tried to give rational proofs of things like the Most Holy Trinity, that you could prove from logic and reason that the Trinity existed. And they caused a lot of philosophical trouble, even to this day. Schaben says they did not realize that such a procedure would betray Christianity into the hands of its enemies and take away the most beautiful jewel from its crown, that it is mysterious. I want to read Schaben to you. It's a beautiful translation by a Jesuit, Father Vollert. The greater, the more sublime, the more divine Christianity is, the more inexhaustible, inscrutable, unfathomable, and mysterious its subject matter must be. And here's the reason. For if its teaching is worthy of the only begotten Son of God, who, if the Son of God had to descend into this world from the bosom of the Heavenly Father, to initiate us into this teaching, could we expect anything but the revelation of the deepest mysteries locked up in the heart of God? Could we expect anything else than disclosures of a higher invisible world about divine and heavenly things which eye has not seen nor ear heard, which it has not entered into the hearts of men to think? And if God had sent his own Spirit, the Spirit of truth, to teach us all truth, a Spirit that dwells in God and searches the deep things of God, could we expect that this Spirit reveal nothing new, great, wondrous, should he teach us no sublime secrets? He says, I would go further. The truths of Christianity would stir us to not stir us as they do, nor will they draw us or give us a great

spirit of heart, so that they could be embraced by us with love and joy. If they contain no mysteries, would the Son of God come to teach us what we could have figured out ourselves? And brothers and sisters, any great religion of the world, any one of them, leads you up to the mysteries of God. If you're a Hindu, or a Buddhist, or a Muslim, for heaven's sakes, you better know that your religion leads to mysteries. If you're a Jew, good heavens, absolutely. I've been talking about the mysteries of God in the Old Testament. As the heavens are exalted above the earth, so are my words and my thoughts exalted above your words and your thoughts. What did God say in Job? Are you going to tell me? You're going to explain me? And Christianity. Brothers and sisters, if you are a Christian, for heaven's sakes, get down on your knees before the Christ child in the Christmas crib. Get down on your knees in the presence of one who can speak to the wind and the sea, and they obey him. The apostle said, "What kind of man is this, that even the wind and the sea obey him?" If you're a Christian, for heaven's sakes, kneel down before a crucifix and look at the sweat and blood pouring down the arms of Jesus Christ. Look at his wounded feet. Look at his head crowned with thorns. Listen to his cry, "My God, why have you forsaken me?" Mystery. And hear the words at the tomb. When they came and it was empty, and the voice of the archangel said to them, "Why are you looking for a living man among the dead?" Brothers and sisters, Christ says, "I will send you the Holy Spirit, and he will teach you all things that I have given to you. He will remind you of them." He says this in John. Sisters and brothers, let's, if we're Catholic, Orthodox, and Protestant, agree on our devotion to the most mysterious human being who ever did, does, or will walk on this planet. Think of all the human beings who have ever been, all who are alive now, all who will be alive before the end of the world, all of those who should have existed but were aborted and killed before they saw the light of day. Think of all the human beings who might have existed. That's the biggest number of all. If your parents or grandparents or great-grandparents had married somebody else, think of all the people who might have been. It's an impossible number to calculate. Think of them all. Look at an empty chair and think of all the people who might have sat in that chair but never existed. And draw a line, and above that line, put a one. That's Jesus Christ. Sometimes I'm embarrassed by Christians, and I'm embarrassed by Christians on television. I'm embarrassed by people who kind of have a sweepstakes religiosity. I'm going to pray that I win the lotto or something. I'm embarrassed because, however simple and well-meant the faith may be, it's a great departure from Jesus Christ as he kneels in the garden in a sweat of blood. And we can only know these words from him. And he says, "Father, if it is your will, let this chalice, this cup of suffering, pass me by. But not my will, but your will be done." Mystery, mystery. And then we turn to God the Father.

out of all ages, who knows not time, who always was and always shall be. St. Augustine says to God, speaking about today, he says, through your today, O God, pass all tomorrows and become all yesterdays. But unto you, neither tomorrow nor yesterday have any meaning. For you, all things simply are. And he says, if anyone can deal with this idea, let him deal with it and hold on to it. And let him who cannot cope with it also cling to you, O God. For you, O God, are the high place, the high ledge of those who cling to you. And those who do not cling to you fall away and perish. Oh, the depths of the riches of the wisdom and knowledge of God, Saint Paul. How incomprehensible are his judgments and unsearchable his ways. That's what Chabon has just said. For who has known the mind of the Lord, or who has been his counselor? A friend of mine, Father Charles McTeague, when he was a young priest, stopped in to see Einstein. Didn't have an appointment. Einstein came down the stairs in Princeton, brought him up to his office, got him a cup of tea, was so courteous. And he said, Father, I want to talk to you about something. And he said, yes. Einstein was a young priest in his 20s. I mean, Father Charles was a young priest. Einstein was an old man. And he said, Father, I want to ask you about the Catholic belief in the Holy Eucharist, that there is a substance that has no appearances. I want to know about that. And others have told me that Einstein occasionally referred to the Eucharist, the body and blood of Christ present in the bread and wine. I'm not saying that he adopted the Catholic belief in the Eucharist. You'd have to be a Christian to do this, and Einstein was Jewish. But he was fascinated by that mystery of a substance with no appearances. Oh, I love Einstein. Everybody has faults. They like to tell you his faults. But he was a man of mystery. And it seems to me that any intelligent person, a simple person, a very well-educated person, is enriched immensely when they love the mystery of God.

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1: We are little fish swimming about in the ocean of God's love. And that to me sums up what it's been like to live in Carmel.
0: Enter the Carmelite Monastery of St. Therese, where devout lives of prayer and thanksgiving will unleash the gospel in Detroit. 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
3: So welcome to this semi-quincentennial minute where we celebrate America's 250th birthday. Today, I want to talk about the bells that rang on the 200th anniversary of America, the bicentennial, that will

ring again on this semi-quincentennial on July 4th at 2 p.m. Eastern. And so I expect that we all will be paying attention. If you have some bells, ring them. If you know your church has bells, have them ring the bells so we can come together and remember and be thankful to God for the country he's given us, and to take the time to do that and make the day, in whatever way you can, a special day by preparing for it, by getting, you know, like Advent, you prepare for Christmas, prepare for in a principled way so you can, when you get to that point, you really know what you're celebrating and you really know what your task is ahead to help redirect the country away from the awful non-American direction it's going. So, but really enjoy those bells and be a part of it. Thank you for listening. This has been another Semi-Quincentennial Minute.

0: 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Now, this documentary explores the only approved apparition of the Blessed Virgin in the United States as she appeared to a young girl in Wisconsin. See it for free anytime on EWTN Plus. Free anytime. Couldn't ask for more than that. Again, we'll be talking about your questions today. And the book of the month for July, believe it or not, we're in July. My Days Are in Your Hands. Men and Women Following in the Footsteps of Jesus. And it's by Cardinal Fernando Filoni. And very interesting book. Check that out. And speaking of interesting people, we have the one and only Father Spitzer joining us for this Q&A show. So you had to take a rest before answering all these questions. But if you'd like to say a prayer to get us started, Father, that'd be great.
1: In the name of the Father, and of the Son, and of the Holy Spirit, amen. Heavenly Father, we give you thanks for your many blessings to us, the blessing especially of our ministries and our ability to serve in them. We ask you now, Lord, to send your Holy Spirit down upon us, Doug, myself, our whole audience and staff this day, so that everything we do will be brought to fruition in your will, for the good of your people, your church, and your kingdom. We ask all of these things through Jesus our Lord. Amen. And Mary, seat of wisdom, pray for us. In the name of the Father, and of the Son, and of the Holy Spirit. Amen.
0: Okay, very good. Here we are, and this is a Q&A show, so let's get into questions right away. That's what people want. Dear Father Spitzer, I've been speaking with several atheists who were former Catholics. A common theme they all seem to express is they now feel freer and happier as an atheist. They don't feel guilt for missing Mass, not praying or following what they claim are the church's many rules. I feel guilt missing Mass, and I resolve that by confession. I am much happier as a Catholic than I would be as an atheist. Why is there a difference? This is Vanessa.
1: Well, Vanessa, just two quick things for context. Number one, there was a big study of the American Psychiatric Association that compared non-religiously affiliated with religiously affiliated people. And just to let you know, non-religiously affiliated people had doubling and tripling the amount of depression, anxiety, substance abuse, familial tensions, suicidal ideation, suicides, and antisocial aggressivity than people who were religiously affiliated. So your atheistic friends may feel freer, but in the end result, now we're talking about, you know, become the atheist, you have to wait about

0: 3-4 years.
1: Right.
0: Then about 3-4 years after the transition, what you begin to see is that the feelings of malaise begin to increase. And then after the feelings of malaise begin to increase, there's a sense of not being linked to the absolute, mm-hmm. a sense oftentimes of having no, you know, credible eternal hope for the future. A variety of other things begin to happen, and insecurity as to whether, you know, one is destined for a good eternity, bad eternity, no eternity. And people say, well, it doesn't matter to me, but it actually does matter mm-hmm. to you, because if you actually look at your psychiatric scores, you will see you are much more vulnerable to high anxiety and major depressive anxiety, mm-hmm. depressive disorder. You can see these things happening very, very clearly. So, you know, I wouldn't worry too much about your friends self-reporting mm-hmm. about, you know, what they're, they feel free and happier as an atheist. Mm-hmm. If they're anything like the general population, that will not last long. Mm-hmm. Remember the old saying of St. Teresa, you can also say it with atheism, you know, a man can be sinning and praying, but that won't last long. Mm-hmm. Eventually, he'll have to give up one of them.
1: Yeah,
0: and
1: right.
0: at the end of the day, we can, you know, the same thing with atheism. You say, well, you know, I feel really happy. It's like the transgender deal. You know, for the first 5 years after sexual reassignment surgery, you know, you still have that, almost effect of, mm-hmm. of, you know, getting this transition exactly what you want. You've got a real, you've got a buyer's happiness with the new thing. The same thing with the atheism. It seems like right. it's a great thing. The evil spirit is absolutely going to enhance it. Mm-hmm. But he always comes back to take his toll.
1: Right.
0: And of course, we in our psyche, we need God, because let's face it, you know, Augustine was right. God has made us for himself, and our hearts are restless until they rest right. in him. And Augustine, you know, knew that what we seek is perfect truth, perfect love, perfect goodness, a perfect beauty, and perfect home or being.
1: Right.
0: And if we eventually see no hope for it, then there is no hope for an absolute fulfillment. Mm-hmm. And if there is no hope for that absolute fulfillment, we feel unmoored, we feel alienated, we mm-hmm. feel cosmic emptiness, cosmic loneliness,
1: right.
0: and ultimately there is guilt interspersed with it, and an insecurity about our eternal destiny. And so all that put together pretty much means they're not gonna be as happy as they think they are. And so I wouldn't challenge them with that. Mm-hmm. I would just simply say, well, we'll see.
1: Right.
0: That's just what, don't feel at all, you're in the wrong. You're doing
1: the
0: right thing.
1: No, not at all, right.
0: Yeah.
1: No. Well, I will give you a very bad analogy because I'm a big television and movie fan. So The Twilight Zone had an episode one time where it's post-apocalypse kind of a thing, world. Yeah. And there's the old man in the cave who's directing the local people on what to do, and he's keeping them yeah. alive. And these military yeah. guys show up and claim they're in charge of everything. And at the end of the day, Charles Coburn was the yeah. actor. Yeah. James Coburn, not Charles. And he convinces them, well, who is this guy? Who is this guy telling you what to do? You have to live this way. Why do you have to yeah. live this way? So they go to the cave, and it turns out it's a computer. And what do they do? Yeah. The people storm the cave, and they destroy the computer. So it doesn't work anymore. Now yeah. they're free. And it cuts to a week later, yeah. they're all dead. Because they've yeah. all eaten the food they weren't supposed to eat. They did all the stuff they yeah. did. They had a big party. And yeah. a week later, yeah. They're all dead. And it's that same yeah. idea. Yeah, it's very freeing, you know. It's like drugs. Yeah. You know, it's great. But yeah. then you find yourself slowly, A, needing more to have the same high, and then B, yeah. slowly finding out that your body is deteriorating rapidly.
0: Well, also, you know, when you start abandoning all kinds of prescriptions that you mm-hmm. think, well, I need to be free of, I should mm-hmm. have complete sexual license, you know, greed to the max, I can just cheat people right and left. Mm-hmm. I feel really free. But at the end of the day, it's just as you're creating this big, huge tunnel for the evil spirit to enter right into. Mm-hmm. And he will do it. He'll make you feel good while he's entering.
1: Right.
0: But having been, you know, part of deliverance ministry for a while, I can tell you, once he's in there, it's really tough mm-hmm. to get him out. Mm-hmm. And he feels like he's a property owner. And I think people are really crazy to think.

0: you could just take down that path, as Jesus says, to perdition, and nothing's going to happen to you as you go further and further into the darkness. But I wouldn't threaten them at all. I wouldn't say anything negative at all. I just say, well, we'll see.
1: I'll pray for you.
0: And I'll pray for you. And if they go, what do you mean by that? You say, well, gosh, you're so extraordinary that if you really are, like the American Psychiatric Association study, you're sure to feel very differently in a couple of years. But you do what you want right now. And
1: people who claim they're atheists really just really more agnostic than they actually are an atheist? They're just in the back of their mind, they're not sure, and they just choose to say, I'm just going to ignore it. Because all these people want to live to be 150. It's amazing how they're not worried about anything, but they don't want to die.
0: Yeah, I was looking at, like, for example, the scientist studies, and as I said, 51% of scientists overall believe in God or a higher transcendent power. Interestingly, though, 21% of them call themselves agnostic. So they're basically saying, I don't know. And 20% call themselves atheists. They say, I reject God. I'm sure he doesn't exist. So you've got, that differentiation with the younger set of scientists. It's 66% believe in God or a higher transcendent power, 15% agnostic, 15% atheist. The people who don't declare, I guess there's fearful or what? I don't know, 8% in the first poll and 4% in the second. But the long and short of it is, agnosticism is out, among those who don't believe, agnosticism is at least 50%.
1: Right.
0: And atheists are only 50%. So it comes out in the population about 20%.
1: Well, most of the atheists have a God. It's just the God is in their mirror. That's really where they right?
0: Well, oftentimes it is. They don't want to believe in a moral agency outside of themselves that they're responsible to. And that is a big reason. There are other ones, though, honestly. There is the suffering problem. There are a lot of people who are suffering greatly, or they have a relative who is suffering greatly, and they can't explain it in light of a loving God. So they are either unsure or they reject God. That is a big reason. That isn't really ego related. It's just they can't get their minds around it. And then there's another big, factor that really believes, the old Marxist ideology, if you've got religion out there, it's going to be an opiate of the people. They're never going to revolt. They're going to keep hopeful till the end, even though there's not this big revolution and economic reform. So
1: it's designed to keep people down, basically, right?
0: Yeah.
1: You don't worry about this life. It can be as horrible because you're going to heaven. So let's keep the masses down that way, right?
0: Yeah, but a lot of atheism is very much egocentrically related. I don't want to be responsible to any moral agency outside of myself. I'm an Ubermensch, as Nietzsche would say. I declare my own rules.
1: Isn't it basically Satan's idea of I will not serve? I'm going to.
0: Non serviam. Exactly. I will not serve.
1: Okay, next up, dear Father Spitzer. I am currently in medical school. As part of my training, I'm required to assist in surgeries such as women having their tubes tied. What is my moral culpability in these situations? This is Greg.
0: Well, Greg, I think the first thing to try to do is to get an exception, is to say, any way I can get an exception. Now, if they threaten you, your progress at medical school, say, well, if you don't do these things, then we will, exclude you from further progress. Ask if you can just, learn how to do it extrinsically, but not have to participate in a real surgery. And if that doesn't work, then your moral culpability, you're literally being coerced. And at that point, your moral culpability is very low. So if you try to basically say, well, can I get an exception? If they say no, that is absolute coercion. So you are essentially, remember mortal sin, you have to have the three conditions met. It has to be grave matter. It has to be sufficient knowledge. You have to know what's wrong. Full consent of the will. There can't be any impediments to the free use of your will. Well, if somebody is sitting there with a gun to your head saying your medical career is over if you don't, that is a pure act of coercion.

0: then, of course, at that point, you know, if you cooperate, you are not guilty at that juncture. Now, if it were an abortion, which, of course, they cannot coerce you to do that against your will, and you could, in the end, try to, if they force you to do something like that, to do what you consider to be killing an innocent human being, you could appeal that in some way to try and get out of that. But a tubal ligation or something of that nature,
1: right.
0: Probably just try to get an exception.
1: Right.
0: But your culpability would be rather low.
1: Right. Okay.
0: Almost none, really, if you're forced with a gun to your head to do it.
1: Okay. Another question. Dear Father Spitzer, I was married in the church, but unfortunately the marriage did not work out and we divorced. I'm currently seeking an annulment. Is it okay to date before receiving an annulment? This is Sean.
0: Well, Sean, not really. I mean, I think if your annulment is almost assured, you know, no, if you mean by, well, let me back that up. If you are dating without the intention of marrying a person, but you're just going out with a girl to have fun, and you're making it clear, you know, you're not doing anything until you're, you know, everything is legitimated, this is not a long-term thing, I think you might be able to do that or go out with a group of friends, you know, where there might be some woman you like. But basically, you should really try to get your annulment handled and up to the point where you have a pretty good message from the tribunal that it's going to be granted, then you really shouldn't do serious dating that would have any kind of a future with the marriage. Otherwise, you could just be, you know, ramping yourself up for an illegitimate marriage.
1: Oh,
0: and
1: good.
0: You just don't want to do that. And you don't want to hurt the girl at the end of the day. The lady at the end of the day. So
1: yeah.
0: I would just kind of refrain from it until you get the... Well, like I said, you know, have some fun with women. Just, you know, sometimes the best thing to do is go out with a group,
1: right?
0: You know, and get to know some people well. But if somebody, you know, just if it looks like you want to get serious or something serious, just say, I've got an annulment process that's pending here, and I just don't want to move in any serious direction until that's resolved.
1: Right.
0: And that's the best way to do it. Be honest. That way you just don't wind up hurting her.
1: Right.
0: Or, frankly, hurting your state of soul,
1: right.
0: You know, trying to feel pressure to moving forward on something before the whole annulment is completed.
1: Okay. I think you're on the marriage tribunal this week. Here's another one. Dear Father Spitzer, I was a fallen away Catholic who has recently returned to the church. Now, many years ago, I was married for a short time in the church, but the marriage fell apart. We divorced. I moved away and lost contact with my ex-wife. At some point, she sought and was granted an annulment, which I only recently learned about. Because I couldn't be located, I was never given the opportunity to give my side of the story. I don't contest the annulment, but should I contact the diocese to make sure my side of the story is on the record, Or is it best to leave things as they are, Joseph?
0: Well, if she's got an annulment, you have an annulment.
1: Right.
0: So that de facto.
1: Right.
0: So, you know, you don't have to contact the diocese. But for records, you know, speaking, if you decide to marry this lady that you're going to get there, you will want that annulment proclamation. You want that as part of your records. And you can just say that she filed for the annulment. It was granted.
1: Right.
0: But it applies. It's the marriage that's annulled.
1: Right.
0: So if she, even though she applied for it and got it without you being consulted, odd. But if you were out of contact internationally, I get it.
1: Right.
0: But anyway, it applies to you, but you should provide that paperwork if you move forward with a marriage going forward.
1: Yeah, it almost struck me there's a little bit of a like, well, I don't know what they told them. There's my side of the story, but I would think at this point in time, it's really not worth bothering with that.
0: Well, and especially if you're not contesting the annulment.
1: Right, right.
0: You know. You know, I mean, you can always add something if you want to your side of the story, but for all intents and purposes, it's a

0: null.
1: Right, so.
0: And you can proceed further, so.
1: Right, exactly.
0: Like if you want to propose to this lady.
1: Yeah, move forward with where your life is now. Dear Father Spitzer, I read an article recently discussed brides preparing for their weddings. These brides are planning exorbitant weddings with costs approaching six figures. And as insurance, now this one, the first part I understand, this one I hadn't heard, they're hiring witches to conjure up good weather for the day. Why would someone want to open their marriage to Satan? Because they surely, this invites him in. This is Jen. I hadn't heard that one about witches being included in the mix there. So,
0: Jen, it's insane. I mean, why would you invite the evil spirit in, as you put so well? I mean, if you're dealing with witches, let's face it, people talk about white magic. Don't believe it. There's no such thing as white magic. You want to have powers that are not given to human beings. You want to have a power to have special knowledge, to curse someone, or to cast spells and do things. This is not the Holy Spirit. It's absolute, as you know, Jen, it's absolutely the opposite. It is the evil spirit, you know, and it's every Bible verse in Leviticus, Deuteronomy, all the way through the entire New Testament, the Acts of the Apostles, intertestamental literature. It's the evil spirit getting into anything like tarot cards, Ouija boards, whatever it is, to have witches conjure up spells for good weather is the craziest idea ever. They may produce the good weather, but at the same time, remember, the evil spirit always exacts his price. You take something from the evil spirit, you're going to give something back tenfold to the evil spirit. So he's not cheap. You know, he's gonna get you by the throat, and he's gonna get his pound of flesh. You mix a metaphor, but
1: yes,
0: the point is pretty clear. You've got a real problem there. It's absolutely crazy. Don't even approach that. I wouldn't even go to the wedding that conjured, you know, the which is conjuring spells for good weather. Just stay away from it. It's crazy.
1: That's right. Yeah,
0: they don't know what they're doing.
1: Well,
0: they
1: why would somebody want to get married in a Catholic church if they're relying on witches for good weather?
0: Well, there is. It's they know not what they do. It's pure ignorance. Pure ignorance.
1: Okay. Next up, dear Father Spitzer, one of my best friends is Lutheran. He's getting married in a Lutheran church, and his bride is Lutheran. Is it wrong for me, a devout Catholic, to serve as his best man in a Lutheran ceremony? This is Rob.
0: No. No, it's not.
1: Good.
0: Happy to hear that. Yeah. Okay. I mean, I don't have any other. Yeah.
1: We're gonna mark that as the shortest answer on record. there we go. Got it. Okay, next up. Dear Father Spitzer, is it permissible for a practicing Catholic to obtain an online ordination and then officiate at the wedding of a dear friend who is not Catholic? Nick.
0: Oh, my gosh. That's terrible. Please, Nick, don't do it. Online ordination couldn't have any authenticity before God. So, I mean, and then, you know, to participate in it and to advance the secular cause of marriage by this complete, you know, after all, it's a fraud to have an online ordination, right? I mean, it's nothing more than, not even worth the paper that it's written on or the computer file that it's written on. So the key thought is, whatever you do, do not participate in this. Do not do this. You know, stay away from that. You do not want to pretend to be a cleric when you're not a cleric. You know, to do that stuff gets you right into the same dark, evil spirits that we're just talking about. And just stay away from it altogether. Please do not do that. If you know, your Catholic faith, you're watching this show, don't do something that plays right into a fraud, plays into the evil spirit's whole darkness.
1: So what would a Catholic's obligation, I mean, could a Catholic be a justice of the peace and do civil marriages? Is that okay?
0: Yes.
1: Okay.
0: That's not an ordination.
1: Right, okay.
0: You know, so, I mean, obviously as a job of justice of the peace, you could, but you're certainly not pretending to do anything like a sacramental ordination, you know, or anything that's a religious ceremony with an online

0: certification. So it's not truly before the eyes of God. It's worth the data on the computer file.
1: Ordained into the church of what's happening now. That's right.
0: Yeah, exactly.
1: That the old say. Dear Father Spitzer, women seem to have a prominent role in today's parishes, at least in the United States. How does one square this with Paul's admonition in 1 Timothy stating that women are not to teach or have authority over men? And this is from Andrea.
0: Well, Andrea, I mean, you know, basically, you know, teaching is one thing, you know, in terms of clerical office. Women, of course, do not have clerical office, but they certainly and have been teachers since time immemorial. So I think what is going on in the Pauline, you know, letters there, and again, you know, that it is a kind of a when you're dealing with this, you've got to make that distinction of Cardinal Ratzinger, right? Well, before he became Pope Benedict. The main thing is he's saying, you know, you've got the external core of an inspiration, and then you have the interior core of the inspiration, which is, you know, obviously not subject to error. So, but the exterior the husk, the skin, you know, around this interior core, that can be subject to cultural changes. And of course, Paul lives in a culture where, obviously, in Judaism at that time, women were not even allowed to be witnesses. Today, they are allowed to be witnesses. People say, well, wait a minute, the first people to see Jesus at the resurrection were women. How come Paul doesn't cite any of those in his testimony in 1 Corinthians 15. First he appeared to Peter, then he appeared to the 12, then he appeared to all the disciples, the 500 disciples all at once, most of whom are still alive, though some have fallen asleep. Then he appeared to James, then he appeared to all the apostles, and last of all, he appeared to me as one born out of due course. Where are the women? And of course, you know, they can't be witnesses. What Paul is doing there is a legal document. He's literally giving you a list of legally bound witnesses, and of course, most of whom are still alive, though some have fallen asleep. They're still there, the of the 500 people, right? So of those 500, most of them are still alive. You can check it out. They're legal witnesses. They have to testify to the truth at the cost of their own salvation. They know that. And so essentially, Paul is trying to do this in a legally legitimate way. So the main thing, though, is that changed. I mean, today, of course, you know, women can be witnesses. Of course, you know, women can teach men. They're all over the place.
1: Right.
0: They're not just teaching in churches. They're teaching in colleges. They're teaching, you know, how many women did you have, you know, teaching in your high school? I mean, all over the place.
1: Well, so you start with your mother who taught you everything you know, basically.
0: Yeah, well, at that point, you're a child. You know, but still, my mom still had influence.
1: She's still telling you. Why did your mother stop telling, teaching you about things when you became an adult?
0: Yeah, that's right. So, you can see Augustine's just sometimes treatment, of course,
1: right,
0: Monica. But the point, though, is that that has changed. It's part of that exterior, you know, skin, you know, whatever you might want to call it. It's the outer husk that's there, and it's not truly inspired. It's culturally relative, and those things can actually change and do change. And so no worries about that, but clerical office is still reserved.
1: Okay, we got about 2 minutes to the break. Dear Father Spitzer, I can understand how an addiction to sinful things like pornography, drugs, or excessive drinking would be a sin. But are all addictions sinful? I had a friend who was addicted to jogging. If he missed his daily run, he could be irritable or edgy the rest of the day. Molly.
0: Well, Molly, addiction to things that are not sinful are not sinful. So even though it's an addiction to it, right, you know, it's not a sinful act, so it's not a sinful addiction. Also, the sometimes an addiction, which would come under the classification of habit in the Catechism of the Catholic Church.
1: That's what I was going to say.
0: St. Thomas Aquinas can be an impediment to freedom.

0: will. So remember, if you have an impediment to free will, right, you don't have full consent of the will, full use of your will without impediment, then that does mitigate the moral culpability of an action. So that can be much less, you know, so if you have a pornography addiction, as you pointed out, you know, if the thing is now an addiction, truly, that does mitigate the moral culpability of it. Getting into the addiction is one thing,
1: right?
0: But once the addiction is present, it's very hard to break, and there is a limitation of moral culpability at that point. And of course, you still want to go to confession. You still want to try to overcome this, because you know.
1: Right.
0: It really, you know,
1: you can't just say, I'm addicted to this or that, and, well, what can I do?
0: That's right. Yeah. You have to basically try to do your best to put some software on your computer, get into a monitoring group, get into a group which gets out of it. And I might point out there's secular reasons, too, why you want to get out of pornography besides the sinfulness of it, because the depression rate goes up along with the time of pornography viewing. And secondly, thirdly, fourthly, you know, divorce rates go up 2 times for men, 3 times for women who are viewing pornography. And then, of course, risky sexual behaviors, job loss, et cetera, all these things go skyrocketing once the addiction gets formed to pornography.
1: Very
0: good.
1: By
0: the way, it's the fastest growing addiction in the world by far.
1: I can imagine. So while Father takes a break, we're going to take a break as well. And stay with us. More questions from Father Spitzer's answers right here on Father Spitzer's Universe.

0: Welcome to Catholic Blitz. Father Trigilio, you're in the hot seat. Are you all set?
1: I am. Go
0: okay.
1: for it.
0: Okay. What sins are reserved? You got 1 minute.
2: Go.
1: Well, this isn't a reservation at the restaurant. This means that if a priest hears certain confessions of certain sins, he needs to get authority to absolve that sin, to remove an automatic excommunication. And in former times, abortion was one of those reserved sins. But since the time of Pope John Paul, the authority has been granted to all priests because they want people, especially women, but also men who participate in abortion, to be able to get that sin removed as soon as possible. But there are some sins that have to go directly to Rome. If a priest violates the seal of confession, if someone desecrates the Blessed Sacrament, if someone lays violent hands on the Holy Father, if a priest tries to absolve his accomplice in the sin against the Sixth Commandment of the Decalogue, that's a bad sin, or the person themselves who are trying to obtain that that absolution. And there's a new one that Pope Francis added. If someone tries to ordain a woman to holy orders, both the bishop and the one attempting to be ordained would be reserved and have to go to Holy See.
0: Great. Until the next time on Catholic Blitz.

0: And thank you for staying with us. Part two of Father's Pursuit Universe. And I want to remind you to maybe check out this Thursday and every Thursday at 11 a.m. Eastern Time and 10:30 p.m. Eastern Time for a program I get to host called The Catholic Sphere. I'm joined each week by a panel of experts as we explore topics important to the Catholic faith. My co-host really on that is Colin Donovan, our VP of Theology, so check that out. And with that being the case, and speaking of theology and wonderful talks and guests, you are the president of the Napa Institute, and Napa's coming up, I think it's next week. You want to mention at least some of the people who might be there?
1: Absolutely. So we'll have a great coterie of people. Arthur Brooks, for those of you who know, he's the champion of happiness there, formerly of Harvard University. Lila Rose, I think many of you have heard her many podcasts, and I'm on her show very regularly, about every 6 weeks or so. Mm-hmm. She's just tremendous and everywhere. Larry Arndt will be there. Dr. Robert George, great natural law philosopher, mm-hmm. and at Princeton University, truly has written important works in ethics and a lot of cultural commentary that are there. As I said, Larry Arndt mm-hmm. will be there. Other people that are truly influential. It's going to be a great group.
0: Yeah, Scott Hahn. I don't know if you, I forget whether you mentioned Scott.
1: Scott Hahn, well, that's right. Mm-hmm. Dr. Scott Hahn will be there as well. Yeah. And yours truly will be the MC as always.
0: That's so. Right. The man behind the microphone.
1: And that's
0: and it's NapaInstitute.org. I think we put it up on the screen. You can see there's, I guess, a dash between Napa and Institute.org to find out more about this wonderful conference, which I had the great pleasure of being at several times. My major impetus to go was actually to have dinner with you and Joan, but that's okay. Don't tell anybody here. That was the only reason I was going.
1: Okay. Well, no, we were glad to get the live show and everything else.
0: That's great. Right. We were doing the live show from there. Right. That's true.
1: Yeah, absolutely. Anyway. And all the bookmarks and everything.
0: That's right. That's true. Yeah. Now I feel better. Okay. Okay. Here's some more questions for you. Dear Father Spitzer, sure. Is it wrong to hope that hell is empty? I am not claiming universalism, the heresy in which everyone ends up in heaven. I accept there can be souls in hell. I just hope or have the desire that everyone repents, even at the last possible second. This has caused some problems among some of my Catholic friends. Jeanette.
1: Well, Jeanette is not wrong to hope that hell is empty. I mean, there's nothing wrong with that at all. So please tell your friends, you know, you can hope for that, but as you already pointed out, not very realistic. Remember, if you're going to hell, you're choosing it, right? So, I mean, there's some, you know, non servium, right? I don't want to serve any God. I don't want to be subjugated to any moral authority outside of myself. I prefer dominating people rather than loving them. I prefer, an egocentric existence where I can completely compare myself to others and come out on top. Rather than trying in any way to help people who are in humble circumstances, et cetera. I want to be in the middle of things, and if somebody offends me, I want to crush them. I don't want to forgive them. And so essentially the idea would be, if you're going there, you're making very explicit choices of what you want to do going forward into your future. Now, if that's what you really need to be happy, if you really need to be an egoist, if you really need to be dominating people, if you really need to get power at all costs and crush people, if you really don't want to serve the God, the Creator, who made you out of love, if you just want to make, if that's what's needed for your happiness, well, you're incompatible with heaven. That just can't, it's absolutely incompatible with being in a kingdom of heaven where love is operative, ego is put to rest, and we get to love one another without ego for the rest of our lives. Well, if you don't want to love people without ego for the rest of your lives, have a gift of self that's complete to others, to be humble-hearted and gentle-hearted, you know, I'm by no means perfect, but I'd like to get there. And people who are going to heaven should want to like to get there,
0: right?
1: Because, of course, that's going to be requisite. You can't come in and just say, I'm going to be a power-hungry egomaniac that's going to dominate you out of existence if I can get the wherewithal to do it. You know, I like my little Hitlerian binges, you know, so I'm not going to give them up ever. Right. So if that's the attitude, then, you know, right. stand well, by.
0: Well, I would
1: You're
0: think,
1: gonna
0: too.
1: You're going to get what you want.
0: Right,
1: And Sartre would call it no exit, right?
0: And yeah, and obviously private revelation isn't doctrine, but a lot of the great saints that we revere, whether they're the children at Fatima, who claim they saw hell, Padre Pio and others who claim they have seen these kind of situations, though you don't have to believe it because it's a private revelation, but it certainly would seem odd that a saint of the church would be promoting things that weren't at least perceived to be true.
1: Oh, yeah, including Jesus.
0: Right, right.
1: Well, and that's not a private revelation.
0: Yeah, okay.
1: And he certainly believed, I mean, Gehenna is translated by Hades in Greek because, of course, it's like a hell reference. Mm. And Jesus is not saying, you know, God is indifferent to whether people go to heaven or hell. God is absolutely saddened, you know, to the core of his being if someone should choose to align.

0: life that's completely incompatible with the life of love in heaven. He just, you know, nothing could make him sadder, if I could put it that way. Nothing could make Jesus sadder than to see Judas leaving, the dinner table, as it were, at the Last Supper, and going out. And John's gospel just says right afterward, and it was night. I mean, that just, look, you can see, how this was affecting, in retrospect, the apostles, but at the moment, that was Jesus. Mm-hmm. So God doesn't want anybody to go to hell.
1: Right, right.
0: But if we insist on it, I mean, in that insistence, you're not going to live without those things. I need to be domineering. I need to have the power. I need to crush people out of existence if they do me wrong. I want to be an egoist, and I'm not going to give it up, and I'm not going to give up my lust and my greed and my envy and my anger. I just like them too much. Mm-hmm. And my vanity and my pride, I just like it all. And if that's the case, if you don't want to at least make an effort to give them up,
1: right?
0: Your whole life, your future life that you're picking for yourself is totally incompatible with the kingdom of heaven.
1: Well, it always struck me that that idea of like Pharaoh's heart was hardened. This idea that people's hearts are so hardened that it's not like, okay, Lord, that's great, I'm with you.
0: No, I don't think they can even eke that out. I mean, I think obviously when people are of that ilk, I don't know how they're going to get to heaven. They'd even either have to give it up and be willing to give it up, or they got to go to a different place.
1: Yeah.
0: And that different place is going to be very dark and very hateful and very angry and envious and filled with all kinds of pride, control, power, etc.
1: Right.
0: I mean, it's not going to be the pleasantest place in the world.
1: Right. I mean,
0: but people are stubborn.
1: There has to be a downside at some level. If there's no hell, then what are there various levels of heaven? Because there has to be some reason as you're going through this life. I mean, unless the Lord just decided
0: you're making choices.
1: He wanted to see us run around like rats for his amusement.
0: Yeah. There's no doubt. You have to make a fundamental choice. Like, luckily, I'm a Catholic and I believe in purgatory, so I don't have to be perfect when I die.
1: Right.
0: And I know for a fact, I still like a lot of stuff that is incompatible with the kingdom of heaven, but I am absolutely willing to make the effort to go through.
1: I think
0: that
1: you would
0: get it.
1: I think you would. I think you would have gotten off the bus and stayed.
0: Yeah.
1: The Great Divide.
0: Yeah.
1: I don't think you wanted to go back to. Yeah.
0: No.
1: Right.
0: Absolutely.
1: I definitely want.
0: Great divorce. Yeah.
1: Right. Very good. Okay. Let me ask you another question that came from another show we had, and I meant to get back to it. But we always talk about Peter. We were talking about Peter and binding and loosening, right? What is bound? So, does that give the Pope the ultimate authority to change anything? Because he has the power to bind and loose, or is there some limitations based on what has down from our Lord? How does that to be understood?
0: I mean, first of all, the power to bind and loose, of course, has intrinsic limitations to it.
1: Okay.
0: You see, you can't arbitrarily reverse the binding and loosing of, let's say, previous popes or ecumenical councils, where there is some kind of infallible, teaching that has been given. So once that happens, obviously a pope can't just reverse that arbitrarily. So we call those like intrinsic limits to that authority. Mm-hmm. So you have to keep it within the bounds of protecting. He can't contradict scripture.
1: Okay.
0: Do things. So you have to keep basically the foundations of faith in place, right? The so-called deposit of the faith and the extraordinary magisterium of the church, which is already declared, has to remain in place.
1: Okay.
0: Now, things that are disciplinary matters or things which were never defined de fide definitum, a pope could, obviously change, not change some of those, but define what was formerly undefined and was merely a matter at that point of mm-hmm. being either theological opinion. So if that's the case, mm-hmm. then the Pope does have the right to say, well, I think

0: And that's not reversible.
1: Okay.
0: It's intrinsically not reversible. Yeah.
1: Okay. I was wondering about that. Yeah. The other part that I think kind of fits into, I think it's happened in the secular world where we see certain district attorneys where it's not that they change the law, they just don't enforce it anymore.
0: Well, yeah, I mean, when you're dealing with that, that's probably, you know, it's like the Dutch government. Mm-hmm. They have never changed the euthanasia law, but they've just all agreed to not enforce it.
1: Right, exactly.
0: So
1: right.
0: Essentially, you've got more active euthanasia taking place and more assisted suicide in Holland than just about any place in the world.
1: Right.
0: And, you know, but that's not because it's illegal.
1: Right.
0: It's because they are not going to enforce the illegality of it.
1: Right.
0: And so in a way, it has the same effect.
1: Right.
0: You know, to not.
1: And that's what sometimes people see, they sense inside the church in certain places, that it's like, no, we didn't change what the church teaches, but we don't really enforce it if you don't follow that alone. There's no downside to effectively dissenting and acting like it's okay.
0: Well, in a way, there is. Mm-hmm. You mean like, you know, a papal authority or the authority, the bishops will not enforce.
1: Well, it might be in Germany where certain things are allowed to happen that maybe would not be perceived as, even though technically you're not supposed to have a person do this or that, it's allowed to happen because though the rule is there, the rule's not enforced.
0: Well, that's right. But the Pope, there are procedures that can be put into place where the Pope can actually say, you guys have to enforce this.
1: Oh, no, I understand.
0: You just can't allow this conduct to persist.
1: Right.
0: And so he can. Now, why he wouldn't do that, I do not know.
1: Right.
0: But he has the right for
1: fear
0: sure
1: of schism?
0: To do that. Well, yeah, possibly that. But I would also say, you know, not wanting to be confrontative.
1: Right, exactly.
0: Which unfortunately could be a personality thing more than you know, he's not legally bound to do that and not enforce the law.
1: Right. Right.
0: So he, you know, but I think, you know, I'm sure Germany, you know, always has to be doing its own thing.
1: Right. There's a lot of issues, a lot of plates spinning. So some are more important to be worried about than others, I guess. And we don't always know what all those plates that are spinning. The other thing, I was going to go back to the hell thing, which was just a question in my mind. Do you think more people would be less objectionable to the concept less of hell if the church taught soul extinction? I think even Origen had mused about soul extinction, because the idea that it's not so much that people don't go to heaven, it's that how could anybody be suffering for eternity?
0: Well, it's a self-chosen suffering.
1: Mm-hmm.
0: That's the whole point.
1: Okay.
0: Is, you know, if you say, I'm never gonna change, I'm never going to do the following things. Mm. I'm never going to give up whatever it is you like, your anger, your hatred, your vanity, your pride, your control and power issues, your greed, your lust, your sloth. I'm never giving up anything.
1: Gotcha.
0: Right? I'm never going to be a change. I mean, what are you going to do? I mean, that's your choice.
1: Right.
0: So, I mean, for all intents and purposes, but soul extinction, no, that's not correct, because,
1: right.
0: I mean, we're taught that, you know, we do have a transphysical soul that will survive bodily death, and as I've talked about in many programs, there's a whole lot of evidence that your soul body is not going to die when your physical body's going to die, and if there's anything to be said about Christian doctrine, Jesus is saying your eternal soul, you know, soul slash body, like he appeared in his glorified body afterwards, it's going to be eternal.
1: Okay.
0: So I don't think there's any justification for the extinction of the soul.
1: Okay.
0: Yeah.
1: Another question. Dear Father Spitzer, my wife is a convert to the Catholic faith. When her non-Catholic mother died, she was cremated according to her wishes, and her ashes were divided among her three children. Although my wife recognized that this was wrong, she accepted a portion of the ashes to avoid conflicts with her siblings. What should we do with her share of the ashes, Tony?
0: Bury them respectfully.

0: put it in a, you know how you can also have a mausoleum or something like that.
1: Columbarium or something like that. Columbarium.
0: Yeah.
1: Right.
0: Yeah. Mm-hmm. Columbarium. Right. And you could just install them there and be respectful. And but yeah, don't keep them around the house and so forth. I know people do that. You can keep them for a time to, you know, if your burial ceremony is delayed, but you know, I certainly don't scatter them on the ocean or something, anything that disregards the body. Yeah.
1: Right. Next up, we got about 6 minutes left here. Father Spitzer, God has a plan for each of us. I can be a bit dense if I don't recognize God's plan for me and do the opposite. Am I doomed to failure? If God intends for me to be a priest and I marry instead, will the marriage end in divorce stand?
0: No, not at all. God, you know, as my mother would say, Jesus will adapt, you know? So in other words, I mean, if we do things, let's suppose you discerned to be a priest and God was not calling you, but you wanted it so much, you talked yourself and your seminary formators into believing that that's what God wanted.
1: Mm-hmm.
0: Well, if that happened, Jesus, of course, is going to adapt, and he's going to help you to be as good a priest as in a chosen vocation and the vows that you have made.
1: Right.
0: You know, he's going to help you to do that. And the same thing, if God, you know, was calling you to the priesthood, but you got married instead, he's going to adapt, you know, to the situation that you've chosen. You vow yourself to this woman, you're vowed, and God would certainly not allow your family, your spouse, and you yourself to be harmed by a decision, you know, that might have been better if you'd gone the other way, but is not wrong in the fact that you're choosing it and trying to live it. So worry not. That is certainly not God's purpose at all.
1: Okay, very good. Another question. Dear Father Spitzer, I am homebound and unable to get to Mass. I'm blessed to have someone bring me Holy Communion. However, she sometimes arrives right after lunch and is unable to return later. Am I required to fast for 1 hour in this situation, causing me to be unable to receive my precious Lord? This is Helen.
0: Helen, the answer is no.
1: No, right.
0: Please, you know, I mean, this happens all the time in hospitals, right? The chaplain comes in and, you know, you've just eaten lunch and, you know, the timing's never going to be right.
1: Right.
0: I'd say 50% of the time, you know. They're coming in after breakfast, after lunch, whatever it may be. So no, you don't have to worry about that. You are definitely, you know, dispensed, you know, ipso facto from the fact that you have no control over your situation. These things apply to people who have control over their situation. They can plan their day, they can fast. You know, when you're in a hospital or you're in a, you know, dependent on a Eucharistic minister coming by and you're homebound, obviously, you don't have control over that.
1: Oh, my Lord.
0: You eat lunch when you eat lunch.
1: The Lord is thankful that you care enough to receive communion, that that's important to you. I mean,
0: exactly.
1: He's not sitting around trying to figure out how to give you a hard time, right? I mean,
0: exactly.
1: Right? Especially if you're a person who's, like you said, doesn't have the control of the situation. 3 minutes to go. Dear Father Spitzer, is it a sin not to do the penance assigned by the priest during confession? I've heard that when the priest pronounces absolution, our sins are forgiven. If we skip the penance, we will have more added to our time in purgatory. Is this true, Leo?
0: Leo, do the penance.
1: Yeah, I don't understand why.
0: All I can say is, why would you even take the chance of mitigating that the absolution that you are getting presumes your willingness to do the penance?
1: Right.
0: So you should do the penance unless something is asked of you in the penance that should not be asked of you, like, you know, to do something that would make you assume guilt for something where you might be prosecuted or something. In other words, the priest cannot assign a penance that, you know, would force you to admit a guilt to a sin that you confess. So, you know, something like that, if that was the case, then you would be excused from the penance and you could go back to confession to another priest and say, do I really have to, you know, come out and force myself, you know, to admit guilt to something I confessed? And the other priest is going to tell you,

0: know. So the point, you know, if that's not the case, do the penance. Right. You know, it could actually mitigate the efficacy of the absolution you did receive. So I would say absolutely do it. Now, if you forgot the penance, then my thought would be try to figure out something that would be equivalent or something you've had in the past so that in good faith you were trying to do it. A lot of people do, in all honesty, they forget the penance that God assigned. And that's why, you know, obviously, you know, you try to find something that would be equivalent to what you think he said. And then the next time you go to confession, just say, look, I forgot the penance the last time, so I did this instead. Okay. And obviously, the priest is going to absolve you.
1: Well, I tell you, I'm not going to confession with you because you must give out long penances. Because I'm never keep forgetting.
0: Opposite.
1: It's so long, I got to remember what it is.
0: No, but I have seen some people that they'll give it, like a priest will give a special prayer.
1: Okay.
0: And then they get outside of the confession. They go, what was that special prayer?
1: Okay, right.
0: You know, so, and, but it, like if you give a Hail Mary or a Our Father or some multiplier of those, that's easy.
1: Right.
0: You know, people can remember that and do that, but sometimes people give a special prayer or a Bible verse.
1: I guess that's the absolution for the, especially dense group, which I'm in. So I'm, thank goodness I've got that one. So if you'd like to give us your blessing on the way out the door, that'd be great.
0: Absolutely. And bow your heads and pray for God's blessing. And may the Lord of love and mercy, unrestricted love and mercy, come into your lives and show you his love for you so that your prayer, your relationship with him may deepen. And in that deepened relationship, you may come closer to him in your moral lives, your spiritual lives, your relational lives with friends and family, so that you might be together in heaven with him in the fullness of the realization that he is perfect, yes, and wants you to be there, is leading you to be there through the Holy Spirit and protecting you against evil who is blocking you. Father and Son and Holy Spirit, amen.
1: Thank you so much, Father. Be well, and we'll check in with you next time. And of course, Father's books and DVDs are always available through our catalog, so check that out. And also, we've got next week's show topic. We're going to be answering more viewer questions, so stay with us. If your question hasn't been asked yet, it's coming up. EWTN Bookmark, The Song of the Lamb, Sacred Music in the Heavenly Liturgy. And that's by Peter Carter. That's the person I did the interview with. And we want you to pay attention to celebrating the Feast of St. James by tuning into EWTN. Of course, where else would you go? Discovering James, Saint of the Way. Documentary joins pilgrims as they walk across Spain to the Cathedral of Santiago de Compostela. Very, very popular devotion these days and pilgrimage. Saturday, July 25th, 2 p.m. Eastern Time. I'm Doug Tech. This has been Father Spitzer's Universe. We'll see you next time. Thanks.

0: Here's a pro-choice argument that always makes me cringe. A fetus or embryo is not alive, it's just a clump of cells, and nobody really knows when life begins. What's your answer to that?
1: Sure. Whether or not something is alive is not a matter of philosophy or religion or politics or personal introspection. What is alive or living is a purely scientific question that science has fully settled, and it's spelled out in nearly every embryology and biology textbook used in just about every medical school the world over. There's overwhelming scientific consensus that from the moment of conception, an embryo fulfills all 8 criteria of biological life.
0: That's right. Criteria like the capacity for growth and metabolism, being responsive to stimuli, reproductive capacity, and homeostasis.
1: Right. So I tell these people, what you're trying to call a mere clump of cells is by definition a living human being.
0: And recently, the largest survey of biologists on this very question was published. Over 5,000 biologists from 1,000 worldwide institutions were asked about the beginning of human life, and a full 96% of them agreed that human life began.

Hello, I'm Father John Hogan. Join me and my friend, Father Owen Gorman, for our programme Forgotten Heritage, Europe and Her Saints. And this week we're looking at the life of St. Bridget of Sweden. See you in a few moments.

0: You're very welcome to Forgotten Heritage, Europe and Her Saints. I'm Father John Hogan, and my friend, Father Owen Gorman. And today, in this third episode of our series, we're going to look at another patron of Europe, St. Bridget of Sweden. Father Owen, St. Bridget of Sweden is probably very well known to many of our viewers through the 15 prayers, but there's more to her life than these devotions, isn't there? Tell us a little about the times that she lived in.
1: Yeah, she's an incredible woman, a woman of the 14th century. A very difficult time in Europe. 14th century was the century of the Black Plague, a terrible plague in Europe that decimated up to 50% of the population, millions of people died. It was a black time in other ways as well, very dark in terms of the church. There was a loss of unity in the church. The popes were in exile in Avignon. There was no popes in Rome at all because of the instability of the political situation there. They had decamped to Avignon in France. But the Lord raised up great voices calling the popes back to Rome. And one such voice was the saint we examined today, and that is St. Bridget of Sweden.
0: St. Bridget of Sweden, she wasn't a peasant, was she? She came from a noble family, didn't she?
1: No, her father was one of the richest men in Sweden. He was a governor and very high up in society, and a very pious man together with his wife Ingeborg. They raised their children in the faith. They were devout Christians, and Bridget got something of this faith of her parents. She was born in the year 1303, and at the age of seven she had a vision, the first of her many visions in life. In the vision that she received, she saw Our Lady, and Our Lady put a crown on her. And this was one of the most deeply formative religious experiences of her childhood. And in addition to that, a few years after that, she heard a sermon on the Passion of our Lord Jesus Christ that moved her immensely. And right throughout her life, she was known for her devotion to our Saviour, but particularly his Passion.
0: It's most interesting when you see the Brigittine nuns today, they actually wear a crown, well, sometimes it's called the helmet. Mm. You'd see them around Rome and say the nuns with the helmets. Yeah. But that, I suppose, comes from the vision that St. Bridget had.
1: It does. It very much links in with that and the five wounds of Christ, because in this helmet, as you describe it, they have the five almost studs, and these are, you know, a remembrance to them of the wounds and the sufferings that our Saviour bore.
0: She was a very strong personality, wasn't she?
1: She was, you know, but you know, the Lord needed that in a sense in his church, and he raised her up to be a very, very strong prophetic voice. But she was a woman of great tenderness as well, and she enjoyed a very blessed and a very happy marriage to her husband, Ulf Gudmarsson. She was married for 28 years altogether, married at the age of 14, which was the custom back then. She didn't want to be married. In fact, she cried before her marriage. She wanted to live a consecrated life, but you know, the Lord had other plans for her, and she had a happy marriage. They had eight children altogether. And one of those children is venerated as a saint as well,
0: Saint Catherine.
1: Saint Catherine of Sweden, who was the first abbess of the order that her mother established in Vadstena, who became the first abbess after the death of her mother in Rome.
0: Now, Bridget didn't have a normal married life. She didn't live kind of in the family castle or whatever. She was actually called to the court, wasn't she?
1: She was, yeah, and this was a period of her life from around the years 1346 to 1349. She was very well connected in society. Her mother's side of the family were connected with the King of Sweden. And the king needed a governess to introduce his new wife, Blanche of Namur, to Swedish culture and Swedish ways. Sorry, it's hard to say that. St. Bridget was invited to court. She lived in Stockholm for 3 years, and there she exerted a very good and holy influence on the king and the queen. But they were somewhat frivolous. You know, they didn't take all her advice on board, and she then began to wonder about her future there. And she sought a period of discernment away from the court. So together with her husband Ulf, they made the first of their extraordinary pilgrimages. And this is something that is a feature of her life, is this pilgrim activity. Together with Ulf, they made their way over the Swedish and Norwegian mountains to visit Trondheim, which was the site of where the relics of Saint Olaf, the patron saint of Scandinavia, are to be found. And this was something that she was called to in her life that she also needed as well, that time out, that discernment. And it's a lesson to us all, you know, the importance of pilgrimage, the importance of taking time out and discerning God's will in a holy place.
0: She also went to the Holy Land, which was no mean feat at that time.
1: It was an extraordinary pilgrimage. That was towards the end of her life, just before she died. But another important pilgrimage in her life was her pilgrimage to Santiago de Compostela in northern Spain. And again, this is something that she asked the king and queen for. She was still at court. She was admonishing them to live a better life. But again, she decided to go on this pilgrimage, actually, with Ulf again, her husband, to celebrate their silver wedding anniversary. So they took the trip from Sweden to Spain, but on the way back, her husband got gravely ill and he died and was laid to rest at a Cistercian monastery at Alvastra, where Bridget came and actually lived for the next 2 to 3 years in close proximity to her husband, a widow, but praying all the time, living a life of great prayer and of solitude. But it was also a period of great spiritual and mystical illumination for her, because our Lord then began to give her so many inspirations, so many revelations. And one of those revelations was his desire for her to form a religious order, the Order of the Holy Saviour.
0: Tell us about this congregation that she founded.
1: Well, she actually never lived to see the congregation unfold. She did put down preliminary steps that led to its establishment and its foundation, drawing up a rule, submitting it to Rome, getting approval for it. But the king and the queen were actually very taken by this idea as well, and they gave her property at Vadstena. And it was there that she spent some time trying to lay the foundations for her order, an order that she wanted dedicated to the Holy Saviour, to reflection on his passion, an order that would be dedicated also to atonement for the sins of her people, because she was a woman of great sensitivity to that which is holy, and sin and the reality of sin very much struck at the core of her very sensitive nature. And so she entered very much into atonement through her own life, through fasting, through penitential practices, but she wanted her order to enter into this as well. But she never saw it develop and flourish, but the Lord said to her that after your death it will flourish in an extraordinary way.
0: She's very much a saint of the Passion of Christ. You know, that her spirituality was that of the cross. We have other saints like St. Paul of the Cross and those that preach the Passion in their lives, and she's very much one of those. Could you tell our viewers a little bit about this spirituality of St. Bridget and the spirituality of the Passion that was at the heart of her life?
1: Yeah, well, it really started from that sermon she heard as a young girl. It really made a deep impression upon her, and in her revelations the Lord revealed to her the passion that he went through. She actually saw

0: it as it unfolded, and these were all written down in her revelations. And it was a passion that was she recognized not only in our Lord and Savior as he went through, you know, in Calvary, but she also recognized the church going through it during her times as well, because the Pope was divided from Rome. And the Lord called her into this situation because at Alvastra, at one of her revelations that he gave her, he said to her two words, Vade Romana, leave for Rome. And so in the year 1349, she left with her daughter, Catherine, and they made their pilgrimage down to Rome, arriving at Rome for the Jubilee year for 1350. And she came to Rome for a number of reasons. One, because she really felt this intense call of God to live in Rome and to try to raise the moral standard of Rome at the time, because it had grown very, very lax. The Pope was away in Avignon, things were falling apart. The churches were being used for latrines and toilets. Wild animals were running through them. The clergy were very lax. You know, some of them had taken concubines. And it was a very, very... Rome and the spiritual state of Rome was at a very low ebb. So she felt called to live her faith and to do penance and to enter into the passion of our Lord Jesus Christ through fasting, through prayer, through penitential practices, so that the whole moral standard of the age could be raised up again.
1: Of course, St. Bridget of Sweden, when she was in Rome, she lived a life of great poverty. One of the images that we have of her, I certainly was seen that she's there sitting at the side of the street dressed as a beggar. Mm-hmm. It would cost her a great deal to actually come to live in this city. She had nothing.
0: Yeah, she was noble, she was aristocratic in many ways, but she reduced herself to the level of a beggar outside one of the poor Clare's convents in Rome, just begging for alms for the sisters. But it's the humility of the woman. But she recognized something very important, is that in order for the church to be renewed, we have to make ourselves poor. We have to make ourselves like Christ, who had nowhere to lay his head, who had no earthly possessions at all. And this is one of the great lessons that she gives us for reform, that the church is reformed by the penitents, by the poor, by those who divest themselves of that which is unnecessary in order to serve Christ. And people in Rome saw in her a great example of holiness. Like, when she arrived, she was a bit of a celebrity anyway, you know, almost this Swedish princess nearly. But when they saw her and the way that she lived, they were very much edified by it.
1: I'm sure that she had many enemies as well that wouldn't have...
0: Oh yeah, well, you know, she didn't hold back, you know. There is the tender mother side to her as well, but there is the absolute fighter for the faith as well, and she was a fighter. Because the Lord spoke through her so powerfully about the state of the church, and also give particular messages for rulers, for governors, and for popes as well. Like, one of the most famous and strong messages is the message that he gives through her for Pope Clement VI, who was one of the popes in Avignon. And the message that she was to deliver to him was to tell him he's doing terribly, he's worse than Lucifer. So it's so strong, you know. And we have to look at these things within perhaps the light of what Blessed John Paul II said about her whole mystical experiences. He said that, you know, the church has not decided in terms of her individual messages, but it has accepted the authenticity of the whole completion of her mystical experiences. So we don't, you know, decide so much in terms of a certain message or that, but the church is saying that her mystical experiences were authentic. And there is something in that for us to learn from.
1: Her whole life is significant. We'll continue to look at the life of St. Bridget of Sweden and the significance of that life, particularly in terms of reform in the church. So we'll see you in a moment.

The mission of Women of Grace is to transform the world one woman at a time. Women are imbued by God with certain characteristics that are intrinsic to their very nature that is necessary for the world today. Well, the program helps to further the mission because we present a variety of very educated guests, as well as individuals who have lived through various circumstances.

0: in their life. And so when people share their testimonies of God's interaction in their life, it is the greatest way that we can share hope, that we can invite an individual just by way of our story to enter into a relationship with Jesus Christ. God has given me a very rich and full life. Being a wife, being a mother, being a grandmother is a very important aspect to the work that I do. Jack and I are very intentional about our family life. We're both engaged in the apostolic work of EWTN. So I speak at conferences, I speak at retreats. I love being with the people of God. I am energized by the people of God. Put me in front of a group of people and I am unleashed for the Lord. It's the only way I can explain it. I just get so into what the Holy Spirit is showing me that this group of people needs to hear. I love meeting the people. I love greeting the people. I love praying with the people. I love embracing the people. I love the people of God because I see God in them. Wow, does it get any better than that?
1: The cup of blessing which we bless, is it not a participation in the blood of Christ? The bread which we break, is it not a participation in the body of Christ? 1 Corinthians chapter 10, verse 16.
2: You're very welcome back to Forgotten Heritage, Europe and Her Saints. In our episode today, myself, my friend, Father Owen Gorman, we're talking about St. Bridget of Sweden, one of the patron saints of Europe. In the first half of our programme, we looked at the story of St. Bridget's life, some of her revelations and her devotion to the Passion of Christ. In terms of her mission, though, she was called to Avignon, or sent to address the situation of the popes in Avignon. I remember we visited Avignon once, and I think both of us agreed at the time that there was something there that was not quite right, that the popes really should never have been there. The place was in Rome. That's a feeling St. Bridget of Sweden would have shared, isn't it?
3: Very much so, and many Christians in the course of the 14th century, when throughout the course of that century, the pope wasn't in Rome, he was in Avignon. Now things weren't great in Italy at the time. It was very unstable, it was dangerous for the Pope to be there, but there was also a sense of nationalism that had crept into the papacy as well, because the French had become very, very powerful as a nation, and in a sense there was a kind of a desire to have the papacy based in France. It was seen as a safer place for the popes to be, but you know, the popes, then successive popes, kept on resisting returning to Rome. And so the Lord raised up these voices like St. Bridget of Sweden, also St. Catherine of Siena, who we'll speak about in another episode, calling the Pope back to where he should be. He's the father of the church. He's the bishop of the church of Rome. And it is important for the unity of the church for him to be there. So it just shows you who the Lord actually uses, because, you know, St. Bridget of Sweden, a widow at this stage, a mother, and yet one of the strongest voices for reform. And this is something that strikes me about her life, is that, you know, the Lord uses very humble instruments, because there may be many widows out there or mothers and say, you know, so what am I going to do for church reform? So here we have a woman, you know, who's exactly in that situation and who admonished the clergy, who admonished those in positions of authority in civil society as well. And I think that that's something that maybe we need to recover together, you know, the importance of admonishment, but done in love. You know, it's important that we know the truth, and the truth is spoken to us, and sometimes, you know, as priests, it might be necessary for a lay person to help us along the way in terms of maybe something that, you know, something that might have been said, maybe we didn't say it correctly in a homily or whatever, or our teaching, you know, might be a wee bit off, you know, or we mightn't have made a point in the best way. But, you know, it's important that lay people do discover that priests need to be helped, religious need to be helped through an admonishment, but done with love.
2: St. Bridget's last years were spent in Rome. Tell us about her last years and her death.
3: Yeah, again, she was one of these restless pilgrims. Rome was very much part of her last years. She died.

0: there, but also, as you mentioned just in the first part of the episode, that she did have this extraordinary pilgrimage to the Holy Land.
1: Yes.
0: She took her daughter Catherine with her. They visited all of the holy places. She had numerous revelations in all of the sites, and she wrote them all down. In fact, in all of the places that she visited, all of the pilgrim sites, she seemed to have revelations, and they accounted for 8 volumes at the end of her life. But when she returned to Rome, she died in the year 1373. There was great mourning in Rome. Her body lay for a number of days just before it was buried, so the people of Rome could go and visit her, and many, many people did. But the decision was taken then to take her body back to Sweden and to have it buried in Vadstena, where the order was just about getting established. And there's the stories of numerous miracles as the body has been brought through Europe up to Sweden, of miracles that happened associated with the coming of her body, her relics, to various towns. In fact, there's one story of a little boy who was unable to speak. And as the urn was being carried along in a carriage, and the rain started, he sought some shelter underneath the carriage of the urn that contained St. Bridget of Sweden, and he was miraculously cured. He could suddenly speak. And all of these stories of miracles led to a very rapid canonization. She was canonized, I think it was the year 1391, and devotion to her just spread so strongly after that. But significantly also, the order that she had laid the foundations for, the order of the Holy Saviour, began to then grow in the light of her death.
1: She's very much like Blessed Charles de Foucault, because he spent his whole life trying to found an order, but it never happened. Mm. And then after his death, is almost like his death was almost like that moment, yeah, when it began, and all these congregations now that claim him as their founder, yeah, have started. Is St. Bridget still buried in Sweden? Is she still there?
0: Well, there is the issue of the Reformation that took place in the 16th century. Many of the monasteries were destroyed. Her own monasteries were destroyed. I think many, if not most, of her relics are lost. But there is smaller relics that we still have of her. So that was a very distressing moment in the history of European civilization, in the history of her order. But it has started to come along once again. There has been a recovery of her rule, her way of life, her inspiration. And there is a whole Bridgetine family that are very much linked in together in the living of the life that she laid down and the rule that she established.
1: Blessed John Paul II has shown how important her life is for the life of Europe in declaring her one of the 6 patrons of Europe. You say she speaks about reform in her life, and certainly at the time when we do need reform, and this is why she's given to Europe as a patron. Father Owen, would maybe reflect for our viewers on St. Bridget, her message, and what we can learn today as we seek reform and spiritual renewal in the church today.
0: Well, she's very much a reformer who has what we might call an ecclesial conscience. She recognized so deeply the God's call for his church, but also the human element of the church that was failing the people of God at that stage in her life in the 14th century. She called popes to reform. She called leaders to reform. She used admonishment. She prayed. She fasted. She did penance. She went on pilgrimage. All of these were the ways, the tools that she used in order that God's grace may be mediated for the church of her times. And it's always the simple things. You know, we often maybe discard these things in favour of what we might see as parish programmes for reform and renewal that certainly might have a good impact. But at the end of the day, you know, if we're not praying, if we're not fasting, if we're not doing penance, if we're not speaking the truth in love, if we're not calling people to reforming, living it ourselves, if we're not doing all of these things, then, you know, reform isn't going to happen, you know. So we have to return to the life of Christ. It is a life of self-giving and of self-sacrifice. And she lived it so intimately with her Saviour. And that is one of the major lessons from her life. Like, it's the simple things. It's the things that perhaps aren't proposed first and that we find it most difficult to do. Like, fasting is difficult. Mm. Penance is difficult. But that is how reform happens. That is how grace is mediated and the church is renewed.
1: I think one of the heresies that are prevalent in the church today

0: And I use that word, you know, they are heresies, because a heresy takes a truth, but it exaggerates it in order to deny other truths of the faith. And one of the heresies today is that reform in the church must begin with structures. Mm-hmm. And we must reform the structures of the church, and then that will seep down and the church will be reformed. Mm. That was Marx's idea. Mm. But it doesn't work. St. Bridget teaches us, you know, that reform begins here with me. Mm-hmm. And when I change my life and I conform my life to Jesus Christ, and others then conform their lives to Jesus Christ, that in turn then actually reforms the structures, because then you see Christianity flowing from the members of the mystical body of Christ. Mm-hmm. And certainly that's what St. Bridget teaches us, because her reform of the church began on the streets of Rome, in poverty, fasting, in prayer, and calling out from that credible position of poverty for people to change their lives.
1: But not only in Rome, because, you know, like, she lived it in the family. Mm. She had such a tremendous influence on her husband that he started to live a holy life. So he was improved. She had a tremendous influence on her kids, so much so that one of them is now a canonized saint of the church. So here is a woman who lived reform and took it very seriously in the home, in her marriage, in her life as a layperson, as a person who just gave her life to God. And, you know, there's something in that for us all, because, you know, I think very much of the lessons that she can teach us in terms of conjugal spirituality between husband and wife, that seeing my life as a spouse, as in communion with my other spouse, is that we are to help each other to be the best we can be, to be saints, and that our children are called to be saints through us as well. So she lived that reality, and she had such a great influence on the people around her.
0: 15 prayers. Many of our viewers have probably said the 15 prayers. Mm. They say, you say the prayers for a year to obtain many, many promises. But I think, you know, there's more to those prayers than just the fulfillment of promises, even if those promises, there's no question that they're actually authentic, is there?
1: Well, yeah, see, this is the difficulty, because there is the devotions associated with St. Bridget of Sweden, the 15 prayers that very much reflect on the passion of our Saviour and the wounds that he suffered. And while we have no problem in the saying of those prayers, and in fact they are to be encouraged, the Holy See in 1954 did come out, and it did release a statement in terms of the promises that are associated with those prayers. For example, if you say these prayers, 15 members of your family who may be in purgatory will be released, and also 15 members of your family will be preserved in a state of grace. Now, the Holy See did say in 1954 that they are of dubious origin, in fact dubious theology as well, and that local ordinaries are to make sure that if the devotion to St. Bridget is to be propagated, it is to be done so without these promises. So we can say the prayers, by all means they're great, but just don't put any faith in those promises.
0: Well, of course, you see, for viewers that might be disturbed by hearing that, it's faith in Christ, Our Lady, and of course the saints, and the devotion to the Passion can produce great fruits, perhaps fruits even greater than the promises that are there. So not to be afraid that we don't put our trust in these promises, but to know that in fact there are greater promises associated with the life of faith. So ultimately we look to St. Bridget and to her life and what she teaches us. So perhaps we might just say a prayer to St. Bridget as we come to the end of our program, and ask her to bless us all, our families and our church. In the name of the Father, and of the Son, and of the Holy Spirit,
1: Amen.
0: Dear St. Bridget, patron of Europe, we ask you to bless our families, our homes, our country and our people. Keep us close to the Passion of Christ, and keep us ever devoted to the will of God. St. Bridget of Sweden, pray for us.
1: Pray for us.
0: Thank you for joining us on this episode. Our next episode will deal with another reformer and another proclaimed patron of Europe, St. Catherine of Siena. And we'll have a lot to talk about there. So we look forward to seeing you again. God bless you, and take care.
2: On this morning, all across the nation, more than 6,000 Catholic schools will open their doors to teach the truth of the gospel message of Jesus Christ. 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
3: Remember the words for the body of Christ? 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

0: disciples of Christ.
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0: 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As Jesus himself said, you will know the truth, and the truth will set you free. Be strong, be bold, be Catholic.
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3: I'm Veronica Dudo in Washington, D.C. Tonight on EWTN News Nightly, Measure for Measure. Every time Iran targets a ship in the Strait of Hormuz, President Trump says the U.S. will bomb one bridge or one power plant in Iran. We have more on the escalation of tensions. Atomic pact. The White House is expected to authorize an agreement that could potentially provide Saudi Arabia with uranium enrichment capabilities. How this may shift the power dynamics in the Middle East. Tech turmoil amid surging layoffs. AI continues to have major impacts across multiple sectors. We have a panel on the path forward. Plus, faithful devotion. Pope Leo XIV makes another unexpected excursion this week. We'll tell you who he surprised. These stories and more tonight.
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3: Thank you for being with us on the Feast of St. Mary Magdalene. Our top story tonight. President Donald Trump threatens to go after Iranian civilian infrastructure. That's if Iran fires at more ships in the Strait of Hormuz. The president's warning comes as he attends the dignified transfer of U.S. service members recently killed in the war with Iran. Also making headlines, the Trump administration is expected to sign a nuclear agreement with another country in the region. White House correspondent Owen Jensen reports. Owen.
5: Veronica, President Donald Trump continues to emphasize that Iran cannot have a nuclear weapon. He did so again today. And in that new and latest warning he issued, very stern, very specific, about how the U.S. will respond to any more attacks on ocean-going vessels.
6: At Joint Base Andrews, President Donald Trump does not mince words on retaliating against Iran.
7: They're going to pay a big price. They're being decimated.
6: Earlier, the president warned, from this point forward, any time the Islamic Republic of Iran shoots at a ship in the Strait of Hormuz, whether it be by missile, rocket, drone, or any other device or weapon, the United States will bomb and destroy one bridge or power plant, including those located next to or in the capital city of Tehran. Today at Dover Air Force Base in Delaware, the president attended the dignified transfer of four U.S. service members recently killed in action in the Middle East. Before he arrived, President Trump called the fallen service members great heroes.
7: So we're going to honor them, and one of the hardest things to do. For me, it's one of the hardest things to do as a president, but has to be done.
6: For now, the war continues. The U.S. carried out another wave of strikes on Iran, and Iran launched a missile attack on Jordan. Iran has also threatened the life of President Trump. I asked the Secret Service today about their concern over the use of drones against their protectees.
8: Look, the threat's real. We look at Ukraine. We look at just basic intelligence. It's a matter of time before it comes to the United States. It's happening on the border. We know that. So it's absolutely top priority, top of mind.
6: During a trip to the Philippines, Secretary of State Marco Rubio also provided an update on Iran.
9: We remain open to diplomacy. We remain open to working it out in a negotiated way. But right now, they don't seem to be serious about that. And so we're going to continue to protect shipping.
6: While the president later flew to Georgia for a speech.
7: They're getting hit so hard, and they want to make a deal. But I say they're not ready to make a deal.
6: Another major development out of the Middle East. The Trump administration is set to sign a civilian nuclear deal that could pave the way for Saudi Arabia to enrich uranium. Secretary Rubio defended the deal.
9: But suffice it to say, the U.S. is not going to reach any agreement with any country in the world that leads to the risk of proliferation.
5: That deal would last some 30 years, and U.S. firms would be involved in developing it. Congress would have to review it, and it's likely to face opposition. At the White House, Owen Jensen, EWTN News Nightly.
3: Joining us now is Spencer Farragoso, Senior Fellow at the Institute for Science and International Security. Spencer, welcome to the show.
10: Thank you for having me.
3: This is being called a landmark deal. Essentially, what does it allow the Saudis to do that they could not do before?

0: This deal effectively greenlights the Saudi Arabian civil nuclear program, sponsored and backed by the U.S. government and U.S. companies. The deal will include the building of reactors in Saudi Arabia and possibly the domestic production of enriched uranium. Ultimately, enriched uranium will have to be decided after a verification period where a study would be conducted to see if it's commercially viable to produce enriched uranium in Saudi Arabia. Essentially, this will be a 30-year partnership that will enable Saudi Arabia to have nuclear reactor technology.
1: Are there any security ramifications for the U.S., and can we trust that the enriched uranium would eventually, of course, go to energy use only?
0: Well, ultimately, we need to see the full text of the deal and what is involved in any secret side deals to know to issue a full judgment on the security parameters. But what we know now is that, from the details that are public, is that this is a positive alternative to a deal with any other country, be it Russia, China, Pakistan, and makes the nuclear program in Saudi Arabia much more predictable. This will create a relationship that will last well beyond 30 years and entrenches the United States in a critical part of Saudi Arabia's economy and energy infrastructure. But an issue that remains here is that Saudi Arabia has not signed or ratified the additional protocol with the IAEA, and we need to fully see what safeguards implementations will be included in the final deal. So how will sites be verified and monitored that no diversion of nuclear material has occurred? We need to see those final details.
1: Was this deal expected, or has it come as a surprise?
0: Saudi Arabia has been thinking about nuclear technology for many years now. It's been a key part of their Vision 2030 initiative. So in that realm, it's not a surprise. I think what's interesting here is the timing of this deal. It really shows that Saudi Arabia is pursuing a closer relationship with the United States and has chosen to double down on that relationship and partnership.
1: Spencer Farragoso, thank you so much.
0: Thank you.
1: The summer primary season rolls on. Arizona was the only state to hold primaries on Tuesday. Voters there picked candidates for governor and several competitive House congressional districts. The outcome of those races in November's midterms could determine who controls the Republican-led House next year. Capitol Hill correspondent Eric Rosales has a rundown of the results. Eric, what more can you tell us?
2: Good evening, Veronica. It was a big night for Trump-backed candidates. They prevailed over other Republicans in the race for governor and several other key U.S. House seats. It goes to show the power of the president's endorsement is still important. Just minutes after the polls closed, U.S. Representative Andy Biggs was named the Republican nominee for governor. The Freedom Caucus headliner stressed the message of affordability.
3: We're going to get our message out, our message of restoring the American dream to Arizona. Our message of affordability. We have a governor that's taken us from one of the most affordable states to one of the least affordable states.
2: You may recall Biggs endorsed the president's false claims about fraud in the 2020 presidential election. He will take on incumbent Democrat Governor Katie Hobbs.
4: Andy Biggs has spent years undermining confidence in our elections. He still denies the outcome of the 2020 election and refused to certify Arizona's electors, and he still won't admit who won the 2022 governor's race. I'll save him the trouble. I did.
2: Mark Lamb, the former sheriff of Pinal County, secured Trump's endorsement in the race for Arizona's 5th congressional district. He's expected to take on Democrat Amish Shah, an emergency room doctor.
5: One big beautiful bill that passed last year that cut Medicaid, that goes against my life's work of caring for people. We have to make sure that people and when the patients come in, that they have access. Every American citizen has access to health care.
2: And former NFL football kicker Jay Feely won the Republican nomination in the state's first congressional district.
6: The Democrat Party has embraced Democrat socialism. They have chosen to move further to the left. They are talking about abolishing the border. They're talking about abolishing the police department. They're talking about abolishing the Senate now.
2: Democrats had their own high-profile House primary in Arizona's 4th district, where incumbent Congressman Greg Stanton, a well-established centralist, faced a significant primary challenge from the left, but won the nomination. Both sides are pouring millions into the Grand Canyon state because it could decide control of the U.S. House. At the Capitol, Eric Rosales, EWTN News Nightly.
1: In Nicaragua, President Daniel Ortega officially

0: Announced the cancellation of future elections and accused the opposition of being funded by the U.S. The decision eliminates any remaining path to a democratic process. Elections are scrapped and state control has been tightened. The regime continues to receive millions in international loans that critics warn are being weaponized to finance repression and persecute the Catholic Church.
1: What Daniel Ortega does with these loans is take the money and instead of investing it in public policies, invest in repression. For example, Nicaragua has 80,000 paramilitaries that receive a salary and they carry out repression. Three of them are assigned to monitor each priest on a daily basis and report on what is happening in every church.
0: A federal judge in New York has set June 1st, 2027 as the trial date for former Venezuelan President Nicolas Maduro and his wife. They have been charged with drug trafficking. In January, they were captured by U.S. forces and are being held in a Brooklyn jail. They pleaded not guilty, and their defense attorneys plan to challenge the indictment based on sovereign immunity. Pope Leo XIV has appointed another Chinese bishop under the agreement reached between the Holy See and China. The Holy See says Bishop Chang Yongfen was ordained today, and the Holy Father approved the appointment back on June 15th. He is the new bishop of Qifeng in China's Inner Mongolia region. Previously, he oversaw the local church since 2021 when he was appointed diocesan administrator. We have a lot more still to come on EWTN News Nightly. AI crisis. Is artificial intelligence threatening global stability in the workplace? We'll discuss. And prediction markets. Explosive growth in betting platforms is changing how we forecast real-world events. Details next.
2: The year 452 AD. Harrowing news reaches Rome. An army of Huns has penetrated the empire's frontier. Led by their king, Attila, the scourge of God, this wave of fierce barbarians leave razed cities, destroy churches, and many dead in its wake. Rome is next. Now fearful, the Emperor Valentinian III and his army abandon the city to its fate. In the midst of chaos and collapse, Pope Leo the Great stands in the breach. Accompanied by his aides and members of the Roman Senate, the Pope, unarmed and unafraid, meets Attila. He pleads with him, saying, "You who defeated everyone, defeat yourself. With no other deed will you be more like the immortal God than if you have mercy on the defeated." Upon hearing these words, Attila is filled with the fear of God and decides to retreat. Before leaving, he turns to Pope Leo and says, "Whoever you may be, man or angel, Rome and Italy are indebted to you for saving them. Give thanks to the God that you serve." Attila acknowledges your and his victory.
3: My family left the church because of a very negative experience with a specific priest, and that took my whole family away from going to church for a long period of time. There were other Catholic churches, and there were great Catholic churches and great priests, but we stopped because of that one specific instance. And in a way, I was cheated out of a big part of my journey and my life because we weren't in the church. In life, it seems like we're always enslaved to something, and I think that's basically what our culture is all about right now. Is we are enslaved to power or to greed or to wealth or to lust, but there's a true freedom to not be enslaved, but to attach ourselves to God and to be free. My involvement in the church, my relationship with God is who I am. It's what gives me my identity. Thank God I'm home.
4: If you've been away from the Catholic Church for whatever reason, we invite you to take another look. 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
0: Entertainment and technology industries are continuing to reshape their workforces as companies embrace new strategies and artificial intelligence. Disney has launched its third round of layoffs this year, with Pixar, National Geographic, and ESPN among the divisions seeing the deepest cuts. The company is undergoing restructuring and shifting to a leaner production model. Meanwhile, a federal judge has declined to temporarily block Meta from laying off 26 employees who claim the company relied on AI-assisted tools that unfairly disadvantaged workers. In the recent case, Meta workforce reduction, nearly 8,000 people were affected.

Additionally, the judge stressed the ruling does not determine whether Meta broke employment law. Joining me now to discuss the impact AI is already having across multiple industries is Seth Schachner, Managing Director of Strat Americas and Breaking Down the Biz podcast.

0: or like Meta, because Meta had employed AI not just in keystroke tracking, so that's how fast are you working on things, but as well as visual cues. So they were using cameras to figure out where the pupils were. They were also looking at not just your productivity, but what you were getting out of meetings, and it was supposedly to try and learn. There was a huge pushback. Meta actually ended up pulling most of these things back, but it's indicative of where the industry is looking, as now, we're looking to pull more out of employees on an hourly basis than we were previously, and we're looking for more productivity. At the same time, they're looking to reduce their bottom line, and that's where your layoffs are starting from.
1: Seth, Disney says these layoffs are part of a broader restructuring, but how much of this is driven by consumer habits and how much is by artificial intelligence?
2: Artificial intelligence out here in Hollywood, whether it's with Disney or a lot of our other entertainment companies and even segments like music, has been kind of assistive, if you will, in a quiet, productive way. But I do think that there are major sort of fundamental, macroeconomic changes in the landscape well beyond AI that all of these companies are adjusting to, mostly because of the consumer choice that's out there. Streaming, you can sit on your couch and have a pizza rather than going to a movie theater, basically. And these are changes that are pretty darn tectonic, if you will, for all the incumbents that are out here. I think AI can sometimes be a convenient, excuse or something along those lines for some of these things. The use case that Oz just mentioned with Meta seems, particularly obnoxious, actually, in terms of it being somehow related to layoffs. But I personally think AI is one of the changes that are forcing a lot of change and adjustment, at least in the entertainment and media landscape, not the only one.
1: Now, finally, Oz, today OpenAI says its own AI system escaped a controlled testing environment and hacked into another AI company. How serious is this incident, and what does it tell us about the risks of this technology?
0: It's reasonably serious. The exact event was that they took all of the cybersecurity controls off of the model, and they were running it in a test. But the problem is the test went rogue. Now, what's interesting about this, and this isn't just OpenAI, but Hugging Face had the same problem more recently, is that they've actually had to resort to, in certain cases, to Chinese models running in a local environment, because they, had different cybersecurity controls, different policy controls related to not just what they could do, but how they could operate in the United States. This is going to become an ongoing challenge. This is also going to become an ongoing challenge as we're now facing this AI balkanization in between American companies and Chinese companies. So it is something to keep an eye on. It is something that is concerning, but it also harkens to, the weaponization of AI to come, and a lot of strange things that'll probably transpire between now and 2030.
1: So we've been covering this, and we know that you both have as well. An incredible conversation. Seth Schachner and Oz Sultan, thank you both for your great insights. AI is changing the way we work, but it's also transforming other industries. One fast-growing example is prediction markets, where technology and sports are driving a new wave of activity. However, questions remain about how these platforms should be regulated and what they mean for consumers. Here to talk about the rapidly growing prediction markets industry is Ben Schifrin, the Director of Securities Policy at Better Markets. Ben, welcome back.
3: Thanks so much for having me.
1: So we've been covering how AI is transforming the job market. Meanwhile, prediction markets are another industry using AI, and it's growing rapidly. How much money was traded on prediction markets during the World Cup, and how significant has sports become for companies like Kalshi?
3: An enormous amount was traded on prediction markets during the World Cup. The New York Times reported that over $40 billion was bet on the World Cup on Kalshi alone. I think it was over $50 billion bet on prediction markets across the board. The World Cup final itself generated over $6 billion for Kalshi and Polymarket, the two most prominent prediction markets.
1: They've really been exploding in popularity, and Kalshi calls this trading, not gambling. Is that distinction meaningful when people are putting money on the outcome of, for instance, a soccer match?
3: I don't think it's meaningful at all saying something.

0: something is a trade and not a bet does not make it so. I think if you were to ask anybody that was placing these bets, these $50 billion worth of bets on prediction market platforms during the World Cup, they would say they thought they were betting on sports, not trading a financial derivative.
1: Do we know more why the House Agriculture Committee involved in overseeing the industry? Why is that where it falls under? And also, with the prediction markets growing faster than regulators can keep up with, do you think that's the case?
0: So the House Agriculture Committee is involved because these prediction market platforms have registered with the Commodity Futures Trading Commission, the CFTC, under the guise that these event contracts on sporting events are actually financial derivatives. The House Agriculture Committee oversees the CFTC because the CFTC's real mandate and mission is to regulate futures contracts on commodities like grain, wheat, corn, soybeans, and regulators, can't keep up, and in fact, they're not even trying to keep up. The CFTC has emerged as the chief cheerleader for the prediction market platforms. And it's a huge problem that instead of trying to keep up, they're just aiding and abetting the prediction market platform's ability to offer sports betting under the guise of legitimate financial products.
1: Ben Schifrin, we know you'll continue to cover it. Thanks so much for getting us up to speed.
0: My pleasure.
1: Up next on EWTN News Nightly, on the move again, Pope Leo makes another surprise visit. We have the details. 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
3: One evening I was called to pray for a dying man who was greatly suffering. When I was at his bedside, I began to say the chaplet which the Lord had taught me. When I finished, I wanted to pray the litany to the saints, but I heard these words.
4: Keep saying the chaplet. Pray it from the depths of your heart.
3: I slowly took off the crucifix around my neck and kissed it. Then I put it on the chest of the dying man and said to Jesus, "Look at his soul as you look at mine with great love. Please grant him the mercy of a happy death." His suffering ceased, and he died peacefully. Oh, how much we should pray for the dying! I have come to realize more and more how much every soul needs God's mercy throughout life, and especially at the hour of death. Our Lord has taught me that this chaplet, when said with trust, will save countless number of souls.

Pope Leo left Castel Gandolfo this morning to make another surprise visit. This time he went to the Shrine of the Holy Trinity. It's located in the central part of Italy and is built into the rock of a mountain. The inner cave houses several ancient frescoes. Among them is a Byzantine fresco depicting the Holy Trinity as three identical figures of Christ. The pontiff prayed at the fresco and greeted the faithful. This comes after another surprise visit on Monday when he went to the Abbey of Monte Cassino. This week, the Holy Father also encouraged religious superiors in the U.S. to prioritize community life. In a letter published today, the Pope said in part, "Indeed, it is precisely through sharing everything in common, including material goods, spiritual experiences, apostolic ideals, and charitable service, that the hidden presence of the risen Lord is made manifest among you." The Conference of Major Superiors of Men in the United States is currently holding its National Assembly in Phoenix, Arizona. The Pope sent the letter to commemorate the 70th anniversary of the conference. Today, the Church celebrates the Feast of St. Mary Magdalene, whose story of repentance, mercy, and proclamation of the gospel still inspires the faithful around the world. EWTN News.

0: As Benedict Sedergren looks at her lasting mark on the Eternal City.
1: Hidden in Rome's Campo Marzio, one of the city's oldest areas, stands the only Roman church dedicated to Saint Mary Magdalene. Through paintings, sculptures, and reliefs, it offers a rich visual catechesis on her life.
2: There is the theme of penance, like the altarpiece and other scenes. Usually, it is a classic depiction of Mary Magdalene with a skull and a hair shirt. Then there is Mary Magdalene as the myrrh-bearer. This is Mary Magdalene who loves Christ, loves a dead Christ, and therefore goes to anoint his body. And then there is the one we know to be the true Mary Magdalene, the woman of Easter from John chapter 20, the garden, Easter morning, and her encounter with the risen Christ.
3: Il giardino, il mattino di Pasqua e l'incontro con il risorto.
1: And it was after that encounter that Mary Magdalene went to the disciples to announce Jesus' resurrection from the dead.
4: Un io troppo sicuro.
1: Pope Francis would often reference her faith as an example to others.
4: Care sorelle, cari fratelli.
5: Dear brothers and sisters, from Mary Magdalene, whom tradition calls the Apostle of the Apostles, we learn hope. One enters the new world by converting more than once.
4: Convertendosi più di una volta.
1: Because of her role as the first bearer of the Good News, a special relic of Mary Magdalene is venerated by pilgrims at the Basilica of St. John the Baptist of the Florentines near the Vatican. Resting in a silver foot-shaped reliquary are bone fragments believed to be from her foot. Beside the relic, a plaque reads, "The first foot to step inside the risen Christ's tomb."
3: Nel Vangelo, il piede rappresenta una dinamica vocazionale.
2: In the Gospel, the foot represents a vocational dynamic. When Jesus sees and calls the first apostles, we are told that they follow him. So if a vocation begins with Christ's feet coming toward me, that vocation continues with my feet following those of Christ.
3: Che seguono quelli di Cristo.
1: A decade after Pope Francis elevated her memorial to the rank of a feast in 2016, the Church continues to draw attention to her powerful witness. She inspires women throughout the Church, including those serving at its heart in the Vatican.
6: This is an extraordinary thing because at the time of our Lord, a women's testimony couldn't hold up in court. It was not permitted. And so the Lord chooses this woman in order to bring the biggest news story that's ever been. Mary Magdalene is this wonderful, extraordinary example of what John Paul II called the female genius. She built relationships, she encouraged trust, and she was there in service of the Christian community.
1: But Mary Magdalene's story also speaks to all.
2: Mary Magdalene embodies feelings, emotions, experiences, and events that each of us can encounter in our own lives. The experience of sin, the need for rebirth, the awareness of evil, the need for grace, the chance to begin again, and the need for hope.
1: In Rome, Benedict Sedergren for EWTN News Nightly.
0: We thank you for watching tonight. Remember, you can follow us on social media, Facebook, X, YouTube, and Instagram at EWTN News Nightly. I'm Veronica Dudo. Good night and God bless.
7: Gracie, here's an argument we're hearing all the time since the Dobbs case, and it goes like this. If you oppose abortion, you're inevitably putting mothers at risk when they face life-threatening medical emergencies. How do we handle this?
8: Well, that's pure nonsense. There is no major voice in the pro-life movement that argues that a mother has to risk her life to carry her baby to term. The life of the mother is always prioritized in the case of true maternal danger, as in ectopic pregnancy, preterm rupture of membranes, maternal infection, or even maternal cancer.
7: You're 100% correct. And to make sure we're all perfectly clear, in a pro-life state, in a pro-life hospital, and with a pro-life doctor, a pregnant mother's life is always the top priority.

Emeritus Alfred Hughes is back with us today. As we discovered in yesterday's program, every age of the church has faced its own trials and challenges, and our day is no exception. Yet history also teaches us that God never abandons his church. Time and again, he raises up holy priests whose wisdom, fidelity, and courageous witness lead his people through even the darkest moments. Today, we'll explore how a priest's intimate relationship with Jesus Christ becomes the wellspring of joyful, faithful, and fruitful ministry, even in contentious times.

0: his book, Priests in Love with God and Eager to Witness to the Gospel, Archbishop Emeritus Alfred Hughes reminds us that the heart of every fruitful priestly ministry is a deep and abiding friendship with Jesus Christ. While every Christian is called to this intimate relationship with the Lord, it is indispensable for the priest, whose vocation is to make Christ present to his people. What does that friendship with Christ look like? How is it cultivated? And why is it the foundation of authentic priestly life and ministry? Archbishop Hughes is here to help us answer those questions. Please welcome back His Excellency, Archbishop Emeritus Alfred Hughes. Welcome back, Archbishop.
1: Thank you, Jonette. Thank you. You always offer a wonderful introduction it's no simple answer to that profound question. However, can I suggest that we look at the fourth century, right after the persecutions, and then relate that to what later on in the book I address more explicitly about priests becoming radiant in their love of the Lord.
0: Yes.
1: So, at the end of the persecutions, the first three centuries, the church suddenly found itself free to operate. Constantine's two edicts, one granting freedom to Christianity and then to all religions, made it possible for the church to come above ground. It no longer lived in the catacombs in Rome and in some other cities. It no longer was marked exclusively by people willing to embrace martyrdom as a very possible consequence of declaring themselves Christians, becoming baptized. So with the more general acceptance of Christianity, then subtly, accommodation began to settle in. People began to try to reconcile ordinary human life that the culture in which they lived, communities in which they lived fostered, rather than always looking to the gospel as evangelizing the local culture. Mm-hmm. So what was happening? Worldly values began to substitute for the key evangelical virtues, simplicity of life, chaste life and love, and obedience, the conformity of our wills to God's will. And it became more, let's build new churches, let's expand social and nursing activities for people. That were all wonderful things, but

0: Ultimately, it was a settling for a mediocre way of living. And the personal relationship with the Lord became secondary to making it in the world.
1: Yes.
0: Now, in this atmosphere, John Chrysostom in the East and Augustine in the West, the empire at that time was divided between Byzantium, that was Constantinople, Greek, the Eastern Christianity, and Rome. And John Chrysostom, together with a number of other like-minded Christians who wanted to take seriously the living of the gospel life, began to explore what it might mean to withdraw temporarily from the world and become more explicitly detached, so as to begin to see life, purpose of life, the destiny that God has in mind for us from his perspective, not the world's perspective. Now, in the Christian East, and John Chrysostom becomes a kind of an exemplar of that, a number of the first bishops to guide the church in the post-persecution period were chosen from those who had become monks first and entered into a spiritual discipline and then saw themselves as priests helping people to address better the right relationship with the world, how to be in the world but not of it. So John Chrysostom and so many like Basil of Caesarea, the two Gregories, Gregory Nyssa, Gregory Nazianzen, they all lived at the same time. They knew one another and they encouraged one another, but they fostered a real commitment to fall in love with the Lord and let every other relationship to possessions, to people, and to their own ego fall better into place. So in a sense, the route they took was to introduce people to a little abrupt change from living comfortably in the world in order to let Jesus become central. Now in the West, it was interesting. The movement to monasticism in the West, largely championed by Benedict, was a century after. So in the fourth century, people like Augustine, now Augustine, as he admits and reveals in his confessions, had a tremendously difficult journey to follow. But ultimately, Augustine discovered what was, for him, the key to priestly spirituality and what to help the people with. How to move from basically a self-centered way of life. For him, it was feeding lust and his own ego, both carnal and spiritual disorientation. How to move from self-serving and selfish way of life, declaring oneself to be the center of our world,

0: to mature adult self-gift. Mm. To be able to see helping other people realize what's most important in their lives would change the way in which we live. So Chrysostom and those with him began from within to the life without. Augustine looked at the challenges from without and went in. But they both recognized that the heart of it was going to be helping people fall in love with the Lord.
1: Yes.
0: And that's an extraordinary lesson to take from the repeated temptation on the part of the church to make false accommodations to the world, mm-hmm. and for priests to make false accommodation to the life of the world, and begin to substitute worldly values for the gospel values.
1: And, you know, in a certain sense, isn't that, Archbishop, you know, the difference between eisegesis and exegesis, right? Instead of reading out from Scripture, it's reading into Scripture what we want to see. And in a certain sense, we can do that with spiritual life. And I think that that's what you're sharing with us, you know. We can find ourselves trying to accommodate what it is that we want to do to the ways of God, rather than looking at the ways of God and accommodating ourselves to that, to His ways, right? And we live in a day and time like that right now. We're chock full of that day and time. You know, the contemporary culture is in many ways leads us around, you know, on a rope. And it takes a constant introspective gaze and evaluation, an examination of conscience to see, where am I in this? You know, I always liken it sort of to growing up in Pittsburgh, Pennsylvania, at the time that the steel mills were raging all around us, right? And they would release soot into the air. And that soot, you couldn't get away from it. It entered your home, it, you know, clung to your clothing, you know, you'd come home with it on your body. And it's sort of like that. I compare that to walking through the world today, right?
0: It's a good image.
1: It is a good image. It clings to us. It gets into our homes. It gets into our you know, thought processes. It begins to shape and form us. And we've got to really be serious about looking at that to see, how am I being affected? And that's what both of them did, John Chrysostom and Augustine, but in different ways. And Augustine, I mean, he basically was filled with the soot of his world.
0: And, you know, it was an interesting interchange. Augustine reports in his Confessions about, of course, the struggle with lust and his relationship with his concubine and so forth. But the real awakening for Augustine, he came across a drunk beggar. And he was put off. He looked at him with disdain, walked by. And then, by God's grace, something happened inside him. And he said to himself, this man is going to sober up tomorrow. And he has a chance to really look at his way of life. I'm drunk on ambition and success in the world, and I'm going to be still drunk on that tomorrow. And that's when he began to see, more important than the carnal struggle, which remained with him for a while, was going to be that spiritual struggle of submitting his own ego to God.
1: Yes, right. Yes. Yes, and for many, that's a big problem today. And we have to go to a break, Archbishop. But, you know...

Archbishop has just given us a beautiful opportunity to examine our own consciences, right? What are we drunk on today, right? Do we want to be drunk on that tomorrow? Or do we want to be set free? Set free by a prayer of repentance and an invitation to the Holy Spirit to come and to begin that work of transformation. I do want to send you out to EWTN's religious catalog, Archbishop's book. I know you want to get it, especially after sitting and listening to him with me today. Here it is, Priests in Love with God and Eager to Witness to the Gospel. It's available for you at EWTN's religious catalog. You know, we are sitting here listening to a man who can guide and direct us, and he gives us that guidance and that direction in this beautiful, beautiful book. So I'm encouraging you to get a copy. Again, Priests in Love with God and Eager to Witness to the Gospel. Get one for yourself and everybody that you love. What an act of love and charity that would be. We're going to be right back. Stay with us.

0: Welcome to Catholic Blitz, and in the hot seat today is Father Ken Briganti. Are you ready?
1: I am.
0: Your question is, what is the Immaculate Conception in 1 minute?
2: You know, that always caused confusion for Catholics because it happens December 8th that we celebrate this feast, and so everybody just assumes it's talking about our Blessed Lord, which is March 25th was his conception, right? So December 8th is Mary's conception in the womb of her mother, St. Anne. And what the dogma refers to, which was defined by Pope St. Pius IX in the 1850s, 1854, I think, would be that Mary was preserved from original sin from the moment of her conception. Why? Because she was to be the mother of God. She was to give a pure human nature to the Savior who was going to redeem us on the cross. So therefore, he could never be under contagion of sin. So what happens is there's no time in God. So God just prefigured the redemption and applied it to Mary's soul. And that's how we celebrate her Immaculate Conception, December 8th.
0: You really blitzed it today.
2: Thank you.
0: Great job. Come back again for more Catholic Blitz.
3: But some will say, you have faith and I have works. Show me your faith apart from your works, and I, by my works, will show you my faith. You believe that God is one. You do well. Even the demons believe and shudder. Do you want to be shown, you foolish fellow, that faith, apart from works, is barren? James chapter 2, verses 18 through 20.
4: Welcome back, friends. We're visiting with our guest today, Archbishop Alfred Hughes. He is the beautiful, beautiful author of this wonderful book that I'm encouraging you to get a copy of, Priests in Love with God and Eager to Witness to the Gospel. You know, I had an idea that just came into my mind. This would be a great book, as I'm encouraging you to get for yourself, but it would also be a great book for you to get for your pastor. Right? For your parochial vicar. It would be a great book for you to get for the deacon in your church, right? A great book for you to get for any young man who is entertaining a potential vocation. This is the kind of book that I think would be of great value to them. We all have moments in our life when we need to dig a little bit more deeply, all times in our life when we need to go through renewal. And I think that this book will give that kind of stepping stone to have those beautiful, beautiful outcomes occur. And they will for you too. Again, it's Priests in Love with God and Eager to Witness to the Gospel, available for you at EWTN's Religious Catalog. You know, it's interesting because you mentioned St. John Chrysostom and you mentioned St. Augustine, and, you know, we oftentimes think of these individuals, these great saints, especially the very early saints, as opposed to our more contemporary saints, as being faraway figures. But, you know, there is really nothing new under the heavens, right? So their lives were filled with a lot of the same kinds of issues that we face today, only maybe just a little bit more shaped by the culture of their day and time.

0: Details are different, mm-hmm. issues the same.
1: That's right. But both of these great men of God became great men of God because along the way, they really developed this relationship with our Lord. And he wants that for each of us.
0: Thank you for lifting that up. And for the remarks that you made just before the break, helping people to look at what may be holding them back. But let's talk a little bit about what it's going to mean for everyone, priests, but everyone, to fall more deeply in love with the Lord. Mm-hmm. Now, as Catholics, as opposed to some fundamentalist groups, maybe Baptist groups, we don't believe that an altar call is what does this. There may be more significant encounters, but it's an ongoing encounter with the Lord that has the potential for deepening our love for the Lord, mm-hmm. our relationship with Him. One of the challenges for all priests is because we preach so much and teach so much, and because in our formation, it was largely an academic formation, we can tend to live out of our intellects and not nurture the heart. Now, what is incredibly important is, of course, carving out regular time to be with the Lord. Let's not call it prayer, to be with the Lord, mm-hmm. to open ourselves to the Lord. Now, what happens when we try to do that? We're going to become aware of all kinds of concerns going on in our life. That is what tends to surface. Sometimes we tend to think of them as distractions, but they're real in our lives. God wants us not to see them as stumbling blocks, but stepping stones to Him. He wants us to recognize, okay, this is of concern to me. Lord, I need to bring this to You. I'm facing a decision that's very challenging. I'm not sure what way I should go. But Lord, right now, let me place that decision in Your hands and become quiet before You, or as quiet as I can be, and allow You to speak to me.
1: Yes.
0: You're the one that initiates the relationship. You're the one that speaks to me first, and I need to hear and then heed and respond to You, not just constantly be asking You to do my will. So, if in the quiet time that I commit myself to on a daily basis, begin with 10 minutes. I personally carve out an hour when I first get up, after I've showered and shaved, and the next hour is with the Lord. And I spend the first half of that trying to become more quiet and bringing to Him the concerns. But in the second half, I pick up usually the office of readings from the Liturgy of the Hours and let the scripture and the spiritual text that the church appends to that scriptural passage

0: speak to me. I'm surprised. Every year I'm reading the same text, but this year, because new life experiences happen, I see different things. God allows me to be impacted in a little different way by what I'm reading. Now, hearing God is not hearing voices, it's insight.
1: That's right.
0: Into the meaning, the deeper meaning of the words we tend to read too superficially. Mm-hmm. Moving underneath. I like to call it the scriptures a love letter.
1: Yes.
0: And as a young man, we did write love letters before email and texting. When we got a letter, we read between the lines.
1: Yes.
0: Not just what was explicitly there, but what was in her heart, mm-hmm. that prompted her to write and say what she said. That's what, it's that kind of engagement.
1: That's right.
0: Not just once, but over a lifetime.
1: Yes.
0: That deepens love of the Lord.
1: That's right. That's so beautifully stated. And any young couple that's in love, at least going back to a day and time prior to this one, would look forward to their letters. And those letters grew, and their love for each other grew by way of them. What a beautiful thing. Thank you so much, Archbishop. In the few seconds that we've got left, friends, I want to send you back out to EWTN's religious catalog. That's EWTNRC.com. Archbishop's lovely book is there for you, Priests in Love with God and Eager to Witness to the Gospel. It's not just a lovely book. It is an insightful book. I think that it's a renewing book. And I think it's a book that's going to be of great service to you in this beautiful love relationship that you have with the Lord. Get on out there, EWTNRC.com. Until we're together again, may God richly bless you. Bye-bye now.

0: Steve, one of the more frequent arguments I hear from the pro-choice side is that an embryo or a fetus is not a human being, it's just a potential human being, and that a fetus or embryo might eventually become a human, but it's not yet a human being.
1: Right, we hear this a lot, and there's simply no such thing as a potential human. It's an unscientific made-up term. Being human is not a matter of degrees. You're either human or you're not. To be human is simply to be a member of the species Homo sapiens. Nothing more, nothing less. The unborn are fully living, genetically unique members of our species. And science makes this perfectly clear. They might be smaller, weaker, less developed, but they're living human beings.
0: When a woman has an embryo or fetus inside her, she's not carrying a non-human. An embryo or a fetus are simply two stages in the development of living humans, no different from the terms toddler or adolescent. An embryo doesn't become a human being. An embryo is a human being.
1: That's nice.
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0: Welcome. Well, you're at home with Jim and Joy, and you are an important part of our EWTN family, and we are so delighted that you've welcomed us into your home. You know, we would love to hear from you, so send us an email with a question or a comment to jimandjoy@ewtn.com. Well, today we are welcoming Sean Cochran to our show. Sean is a retired attorney and the CEO of Men for Life, a national pro-life organization calling men to reclaim biblical masculinity and step off the sidelines into the fight for life, for family, and faith. And his journey there began in darkness. The loss of his own child to an abortion sent him spiraling through failed colleges, homelessness, addiction, unemployment, and crime before God brought him through it. So today he lives in Louisiana with his wife, Dr. Michelle Cochran, and their five young children, two biological and three adopted, building the family he once thought he lost the chance to have. And today Sean's going to be joining us to speak about how abortion is really a product of failed masculinity, and how Men for Life is restoring biblical masculinity and equipping men to speak boldly for life, family, and faith. You could go out to his website, menforlife.org. And we are excited to have Sean here with us. We believe in what he's doing, and we told him, Sean, this show today, we want to just blow on the sails and on the beautiful ministry that God has in store for you. Well, we would like to take a moment to remind you that EWTN is only made possible through the generosity of viewers like you. And if EWTN has blessed your faith or blessed your family, which it has ours, we humbly ask you to prayerfully consider making a financial gift to EWTNmission.com so we can continue to bring Christ's message to the world. And as Mother Angelica used to say, please keep EWTN between your gas and electric bill. 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And we want to thank you all that you have already given and for your continued prayers for this wonderful EWTN ministry. We love being a part of the EWTN family.
1: It's going to be a great two shows that we're going to have. Maybe it's going to stir up things within men to be pro-life men. Maybe it's going to stir up some guilt and shame for what we should have spoken and we didn't, for what we've done, for what we haven't done that we should do. Same thing for women. But you heard in the beginning that Sean was involved in an abortion that had taken place, and he's becoming one of the most eloquent spokespersons on behalf of life, as John Paul II said, those who are forgiven much, love much, and you could take your place as a real man in this movement to speak for life, to repair any damage that's been done, and to do it with other men in particular. It's menforlife.org, menforlife.org. We'll be right back. Plenty more to come. Don't go away.

0: At Christmas Midnight Mass, God gave me a special grace that I will never forget. I saw the child Jesus, who came out of the host, standing near the priest at the altar. He stood there, smiling at me. He came to me and whispered in my ear,
1: "I want to be close to your heart, because I want to teach you spiritual childhood. I want you to be very little and humble in everything you say and do."

0: towards others. 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
1: He looked into my eyes with great love, and I heard him speak to me in my heart.
0: Remember, I want you to remain little, trusting me as a small child who trusts his parents in all his needs.

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And he stooped toward me and heard my cry. 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He set my feet upon a crag. He made firm my steps. And he put a new song into my mouth, a hymn to our God. Many shall look on in awe and trust in the Lord. Psalm 40, verses 2 through 4.

0: Welcome back. Well, our guest today is Sean Cochran. He is the CEO of Men for Life. You can go out to the website, menforlife.org. Well, Sean, we are excited to have you on At Home and to bring you to our family. We want you first to tell our family a little bit about your journey and why this fight for life is so important to you.
1: Yes, thank you so much for having me. My journey started when I was 19. And the young lady that I was dating at the time came and told me that she was pregnant. And in my mind, knowing what that meant, right, there was a baby coming. That's what I started talking about, there's a baby coming. And she stopped me and she said, I'm not gonna have a baby, I'm gonna have an abortion. This is before Shout Your Abortion, this is before social media. And so while I knew what abortion was, I didn't know it was something people did. And so the best I could do was to say no. And it didn't matter how many times I said no, I lost that fight. And so that was compounded then by the school counselor who helped her to waive her classes when she started struggling after the abortion. And I went and met with that same person, told the same story, and I was told, no, we're not going to help you because this doesn't affect you because you're a man. And so this is a person in a position of authority, right? And so I left that being told that this didn't affect me, and it infected me tremendously. I ended up failing out of college. I moved home. I failed out of another college two more times. And 8 years after the abortion, I was overdosing in a hotel room at the end of a seven-year methamphetamine addiction, homeless, unemployed, and waiting for the police to come and arrest me. And by the grace of God, I made it out of that hotel room and into treatment the next day. And in treatment is where a counselor helped me to connect the dots between the behavior and the feelings and the abortion and to really begin to heal. And through that, I was also able to begin recovery from addiction, to go back to college, go to law school. I married the woman I'd been pursuing for 7 years who'd said yes a dozen times, canceled on me a dozen times.
2: She said yes and canceled.
1: Yes, a dozen times.
0: She was
1: until
0: she pursuing,
1: didn't.
0: Though.
1: God was protecting everything we have today while he was helping me to become the man she deserved.
2: Mm. That's beautiful.
1: And now we have two biological kids, three adopted kids. And, you know, when I went to law school, you know, my goal was, hey, I'm gonna make up for lost time, right? I'm gonna work really hard, I'm gonna make a lot of money. And, you know, I started my own law firm, I did really well. And several years ago, I recognized that with five little kids, and I had everything that I thought I wanted, and I was not the husband and father that I wanted to be. It wasn't about the money anymore. And so I quit so that I could focus on that. And Men for Life immediately started asking me if I would come run the organization. When I posted on Facebook that I was not going to be practicing law, and I immediately said, no, there is no way I am going to run a pro-life nonprofit. For 2 years, I told them no. And I was on an airplane on the way to meet with a business consultant in California for a business that was rolling out the next week, and God very clearly said, nope, you're going to run this organization. And so I met with a business consultant. He was very supportive, surprisingly, of that decision, and I emailed them on the plane on the way home and said, hey, if you guys are still looking, I'll take over. Mm-hmm. And so that

0: That's really how I got involved with Men for Life. And then the journey that God has had me on in the last 2 years, yeah, that was August of 24, has been amazing and fast.
1: Yeah. Again, you are kind of the image of what John Paul II was saying, those who've experienced abortion firsthand especially, that God will have mercy, will forgive, and not only help settle things, but even move you further to become one of the most eloquent spokespersons on behalf of the gospel of life. Those who are forgiven much, love much. God's not really content with forgiveness only, it seems. He says, I want to use you for my glory and honor. You've really seen life and yourself. And how many guys are there out there, I think millions, that haven't got the resolution that you've gotten?
0: Right.
1: You know, I mean, they're just kind of out there and they're told, this wasn't about you anyway, you have nothing to say about it, you know. And then they're just spiraling out. And I think nobody's connected the dots for them.
0: And I think that's a really good point. And that's really where I started to notice that, hey, when I speak, it's not about me. When I share my story, because the very first time I shared, I had three men come up to me privately and say, I haven't told anybody this ever.
1: Yeah.
0: It's been 20
1: yeah.
0: years, 30 mm-hmm. years. And men don't talk about it because men aren't talking about it. Mm-hmm. And so every time I share, it opens up the possibility for another person to make that connection and to begin to heal on their own.
2: And men's symptoms are different than women because we are different, no matter what the culture tells us. Like, as a man, and sometimes when we meet with our clients, you have to identify to a man what it is to be a man, because he's been a fatherless young boy and no one's told him who he is.
0: Yes.
2: Or why God made him or what is his purpose.
0: Yes.
2: And so we get to awaken that in him, but then and help him to step up to the plate.
0: Yes.
2: Because yes, maybe this baby is unplanned and unexpected, but this baby is wanted by God. And the scary question is that God asks every young man and young woman, do you want this baby? And
0: right.
2: free will is a very scary thing because some of them say, we don't.
0: Yes.
2: And there within lies, you're spiraling out from that point. But thank God there was somebody in the community that asked you the question, when in your life did you start spiraling? And you were able to say, from this point on, this is where something went wrong.
0: Right.
2: Where the culture doesn't even give man that voice and say, that wasn't it. Couldn't have been that because abortion's good.
0: Yeah. And they still say that.
2: Right.
0: Every time I'm interviewed, every time I post a podcast or post online, the hate for me as a man in this space is real. And the comments are very, very strong, very hateful. The opposition does not want men speaking because they know the power that men's voices have to end abortion. But you hit on something that I think is really important, and that is the formation of young men and starting at point A. What does it mean to be a man? I'll share with you something that surprised me. I spoke at the Students for Life National Leaders Collective a couple weeks ago, and it was to a group of 50 young men, which is huge. There was 150 students, and one-third of them were young men, which is about, you know, I think last year there was 15 young men. And so I spoke on what does it mean to be a masculine leader. And afterwards, the young men who lined up, and these are men who are raised, you know, in two-parent homes, right? Raised well to understand the importance of being a man. All of them wanted to know the same thing. What books can I read on how to be a better man? Mm. Young men are hungry for formation. So to your point, when you look at the young men coming into the pregnancy center who didn't have a father, mm-hmm. right? Who didn't have a male role model or had a bad male role model, you know, how much more do they need that? And that is the main initiative of Men for Life. Mm-hmm. And that came to me through my first pro-life pregnancy center conference, where I had 104 different pregnancy centers ask me the exact same three questions. Do you have a fatherhood program? Because they know that 97% of men who see an ultrasound and complete a fatherhood program choose life. They know that the man is the number one influence in the mom's decision to choose life or to choose abortion. And so they are ready to serve these young men. Do you have a fatherhood program? How do we get them to come back? And how do we get men in our community to serve, to facilitate?
2: Mm-hmm.
0: And

And so I started saying, yes, I have a fatherhood program. Mm-hmm. And that's the main initiative of Men for Life, is the completion of a fatherhood program for pregnancy centers. Our goal is to be in 1,600 pregnancy centers in the next 10 years. Mm-hmm. But to your point, we're not starting with

0: do you know what it means to be a man, mm-hmm. right? Helping them to learn, what does it mean to be a biblically masculine man? Mm-hmm. You know, to protect, to provide, to lead, to serve, and put everything else in the context of service, right? Yeah. Like, being masculine is in the service of everyone else, and to leave a legacy that honors God, mm-hmm. you know, and to raise these young men up with something that they're hungry for, because they don't have it. Even good young men are hungry for it. So imagine the depths of that hunger in men who have never had it.
1: Mm-hmm. I'm thinking here about Teresa Burke with Rachel Vineyard Healing, post-abortion healing, and worked with her for years. And she speaks about something called dramatic reenactment. And this is repeat abortions. And that many women who've had abortions, if they don't really deal with that, humanize that child, repent of it, seek forgiveness, they will often repeat again, dramatic reenactment. They revisit the scene of the crime. They usually abort about the same time they did the first time around. They have to go back to it and try and master it, but they can't master it because nothing's changed.
0: Yeah.
1: Okay. Now I'm learning in what you're saying, guys are like that. It's the same thing. They're getting these girls pregnant again, out of wedlock, maybe abortion. They're supportive of that. They're forcing that. It's a dramatic, crazy reenactment, trying to visit something, master it, and you don't got the stuff. You're saying is, you got to deal with these guys as they come to your senator or offer them something that'll help. The light bulb will go off. They see something different. They understand what they've done, and maybe they could choose something different. But both are dramatically reenacting scenes that are devastating, and they can't change it without the instruction, without the empowerment. So yeah. That's what I see that you're trying to do.
0: You know, and to that point, I heard a statistic yesterday about the Vietnam War. And during the Vietnam War, the soldiers were using heroin to cope. When they came back, I'm going to get these numbers wrong, but it's pretty dramatic. About 70% of the men who had used heroin during the Vietnam War just stopped. No treatment, anything. I think that the statistic then went on to say, or the speaker then went on to say that in treatment for heroin, the success rate of treatment is about 18%. So we're looking at a 70% success rate just by changing everything. Mm-hmm. People, places, things, right? By changing everything. So when these young men come in, if we change by offering them a new community of good men who are mentoring them on what it means to be a man, so changing the people, changing the things that they are doing, the way that they are thinking, so that they can remove themselves from the communities that they are currently in, or even better, influence those communities when people see, hey, you've changed. Mm-hmm. What is it?
2: Right.
0: Like, I want what you have. And so then have a domino effect. And this is how we change the culture. The pro-life movement talks all the time about we're not going to end abortion until we change the culture. Well, we can't change the culture if we ignore half the population.
2: Right.
0: But if we rely on God's design for the leadership of men, and we focus our resources on raising up a generation of good men, I believe we can end abortion in a single generation.
2: Mm-hmm. I agree with you, because as human beings, we repeat what we have not repaired. So I was post-abortive once. This is what my girlfriend did. So now I'm have another girlfriend pregnant, and this is what we're gonna do. And we keep doing this,
0: right?
2: And we keep, you know, this, abortion becomes their birth control,
0: yes.
2: which I see it on a daily basis. Guys bring the morning after pill to the date. Back in the day, he would pack a condom in his pocket. Well, that's now it's a pharmaceutical war. So now he's bringing, because he went and bought it at the drugstore for $50 a pop, the morning after pill. So if you have unprotected sex within 72 to 1, I want you to take this pill. And I say to the girl, why don't you turn to him and tell him to take the pill? Because these are poisons that you're putting in your body. And they're like, okay, I'll have sex with you and then I'll take these drugs. And I mean, we have lost our way as human beings in how we're treating and caring for this each other. And the church and men and women are silent. And we all want to stick our head in the sand and pretend this really isn't happening, is it?
1: We're going to have to take a break at this point. We're going to hold you over for the final segment.

0: Okay.
1: There's so much to share and to unpack here. And go out to the website, menforlife.org, menforlife.org, whether you're a man or a woman, so much good information there. Sean was speaking about the need for community, to be honest, to get things out in front and to get support. I think there's a lot of people that are feeling that, that we're opening up something that is not spoken about, that's taboo. Abortion should be taboo, but it's not taboo. It's speaking about it that's taboo. How dare you, you know, criticize or say anything? But he's opening it up. And that lets the light of Christ and truth come in and to change people's lives and for them to come and be joined together to be a community of redemption and a community that speaks out with love to all people regarding the sanctity of life, marriage, and the family. We'll be right back. Plenty more to come. Don't go away.

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1: On May 8th, 2025, Catholics around the world erupted with joy when the white smoke billowed from the temporary chimney on the roof of the Sistine Chapel, announcing that the cardinals in the conclave had chosen a successor to the recently deceased Pope Francis. Delight turned to utter shock when the name of the new pope was announced from the loggia of St. Peter's Basilica. Robert Francis Prevost, an American, had been chosen and had taken the name Pope Leo XIV. It was the most important event in American Catholic history. The first U.S.-born pontiff and the first from North America, Pope Leo XIV was born in 1955 in the area of Chicago, Illinois, to parents themselves the children of immigrants and who raised three sons imbued with the Catholic faith. Thanks to the strength of the Catholic witness of his family and the priests, nuns, and religious in his life, he said yes to the call to the priesthood and the Augustinian order. While in service around the world as an Augustinian missionary, a bishop in Peru, and then a cardinal in Rome, Pope Leo XIV never lost his love for his family and never lost touch with his distinctly American roots. He is truly a child of the Church in America and is both a worthy heir of faith and the greatest exemplar of the flowering of Catholicism in the United States.

0: Finishing up today's conversation with Sean Corcoran, Men for Life. I love it. Men for Life. He wants to help equip men to be men that are truly masculine and stand up and speak for life. You were commenting on some of the things Joy said and something else you might want to touch on in the last couple of minutes.
1: Yeah, so you brought up how men were bringing the morning after pill, and you know, and it's even worse now. They're poisoning their girlfriends or their spouses with the abortion pill. There's story after story, and those are only the ones we're hearing about, right? Mm-hmm. Of men who are being arrested, and one guy was sentenced for 12 years, and I think that's what I mean when I say abortion is the product of failed masculinity. There's two opposing forces, or competing, or even complementary when it comes to failure of masculinity. You've got the bad actors who are doing things like that, using women and using abortion so that they can use women as objects for their own personal pleasure without fear of consequence or responsibility. And then you've got the silence and passivity of good men. You know, 54% of men in America identify as pro-life based on a Gallup poll from last year. But where are they? Mm. Right?
0: Right?
1: Like, being pro-life for the purpose of answering a poll doesn't accomplish anything. Like, we have to take action. We have to lead in our families, in our churches, in our communities, you know, and lead this country out of that so that the next generation understands the value of human life. Mm-hmm. And so that's what I mean when I say abortion is the product of failed masculinity.
0: So your organization can help men in particular.

0: you can think through all of this, deal with the issues that they've had, get a degree of healing. But some are like, you know, I'm ready to go. You know, I feel like I'm ready to go. What does that mean for me to be ready to go? What do you got for me? What do I do? Who can help me along with this? You're addressing all those things.
1: That's a great question. So we are building a movement. It's more than just, hey, men, you're not doing enough. You need to do more. And then I walk away, right? Like, Men for Life is building a movement of good men who are willing to take action. And, you know, the next thing that we're going to do after the fatherhood program, and look, I'll tell you right now, men who want to do something today, go to the local pregnancy center. Every pregnancy center either needs, has, or wants a fatherhood program, but they need the men in their community to mentor. And you don't have to be a perfect man. I am way less than a perfect man. All you have to do is be present. Mm-hmm. And your failures and your successes will help that young man to learn what it means to be a man.
0: We're going to have to conclude at this point. Thank God we have you for tomorrow to unpack this more fully. Menforlife.org, menforlife.org. You're an important part of this EW10 family. You're never alone. You're always at home with Jim and Joy. Life, marriage, and the family will prevail. Bye now.

0: What influences do you follow?
1: Mine's on TikTok.
0: Me is Facebook.
2: Mine is on EWTN.
0: Huh?
1: You're kidding.
0: EWTN? Who can that be?
1: Yeah, explain.
2: Jesus Christ, of course. The greatest influencer of all time. 2,000 years and still going strong.
0: Wow, never thought of it that way.
1: Yeah, makes you think.
2: Who is your influencer?

0: Aloha. This is Bear Wozniak, and I'm coming to you from my home in Waikiki Beach with a deep adventure moment. Now, I was thinking about a friend of mine. I used to know him in Santa Cruz, and he's one of the first men that went out and surfed Mavericks. Huge, gnarly, cold wave, 45-foot faces. The lip of the wave is 10-foot thick, and it just throws in all kinds of ugly patterns. And he got to the beach. He grabbed his big longboard, his Rhino Chaser, his big wave gun, and oh, he realized he didn't bring his wax. He didn't care. He said, I'm going to go out and paddle out anyway. He paddled out at Mavs, dropped in on a huge wave, and as he dropped in, he stood up on his board. Now, the reason why we have wax is it gives us traction on the board. It's that paraffin-type wax, special kind of wax, and it gives us a grip on the board. He stood up on the board on one of the gnarliest waves you can ride, and he started sliding down the face of the board, and then he did something worse. He started skipping across the surface of the water. When you wipe out on a big wave, you want to drill a hole in that wave and go as deep as you can. But he skipped across the face and had a big wipeout. And here's the thing. Are you waxing up your surfboard? Another way to say it, are you keeping the fire hot? Another way to say it is, are you sharpening your sword? Are you sharpening your blade? As men, we need to be prepared for the battle. You need to keep your iron in the fire. You need to keep your blade sharp. You need to wax your surfboard and be ready, because God is calling you to drop into big waves. In fact, if you don't realize it, you're already out in huge surf. So spend your time in prayer, receiving the sacraments, reading scriptures, praying your rosary, the greatest, most powerful way I know to pray an intercessory prayer other than the Eucharist. This is Bear Wozniak with a deep adventure moment. Keep your surfboards waxed.
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0: of Faith and Conversion. We're joined tonight by Dr. Monique Roux-Beroux. She's a Catholic revert. She came back to the church around 2012, and she's now a pro-life OBGYN, and her website is naturalwomenshealth.com. Really honored to have her here tonight to share her story. Monique, thanks for being here.
1: Thank you so much for having me.
0: Well, it's a privilege to have you here to share your story. As you mentioned, and we just mentioned on the cue card here, you've always been Catholic, but we've got a story to tell of how you kind of came out and found your way back. And now you have a lot, you're in the medical profession. You have a lot of interest in the church's teachings on, you know, the body and how that's part of our faith. So excited to dig into it with you tonight.
1: Yeah, it's a really interesting story, and for me, it's a beautiful path that just shows how God can take any person, and no matter where they believe they are, He can always help us to reach a completely different space, completely different level. I was born into the Catholic faith. Yeah. I have beautiful parents who love the Catholic faith. They took us to Mass every Sunday. They would have us say the rosary. They taught us all of our prayers. I come from a long line of people who were ardent Catholics, wow, who truly believe their faith. But sometimes you can be a Catholic and just be a check-the-box Catholic. You know, you get used to going to Mass every Sunday because that's what you're trained to do. You would never think about missing the sacrament, but it's literally just a portion of your week where you spend that time in reflection while you're in Mass, maybe hearing the readings, and then you go on with your day, and the rest of your week is kind of separate from your faith. And that was really how I was living my life for a long time. Mm-hmm. And I really believe that I was what you would call a cafeteria Catholic, one who kind of picks and chooses the types of aspects of Catholicism that you want to participate in. And it wasn't that I wasn't given the opportunity to truly grow in my faith. I mean, I went to a Catholic school when I was in high school. It was in Canada, so it was like a Catholic public school. But there were teachers there who were trying to teach us the truth. I ended up going to a phenomenal Catholic university, University of Dallas, where they 100% teach you the truth. I was a part of the Collegium Cantorum, a Latin a cappella choir where I was singing just beautiful liturgical songs. But in the midst of all of that, I believed I was a good Catholic simply because I went to Mass on Sunday. But I did not have a true relationship with Jesus Christ. Yeah. I did not truly embrace or understand the sacrifice that He made for us. Right. I did not truly recognize His true presence in the Eucharist. Mm-hmm. And even though I might have in passing heard of the Eucharistic miracles, it really didn't hit home as to what that meant.
0: Yeah.
1: That like our Lord and our Savior, everything that He went through on Good Friday for us, you know, all of the torture that I don't think I could ever even handle 1/1,000,000th of what He did for us. But He did all of that willingly and accepted all of that burden just so that we would have an entryway into heaven. And when that really hits you, when you truly understand the level of sacrifice, then nothing else really matters,
0: yeah.
1: You know?
0: Yeah, you know, I appreciate you sharing that, Monique, about just as you said, not through anyone's fault and not through lack of opportunity. Sometimes in a young person's life, it just doesn't land. And there's a mystery of grace there, right? God never wants us to stray. But, and yet in His providence, sometimes like it just doesn't land. And that can be, I think, you know, it's a challenging, you know, thing for parents, right? Because we're trying to do what's best for our kids, right? We also know that it might not land. But it can also give us hope and comfort, too, that even when our children, it doesn't seem to click for whatever reason when they're young. There's a mystery there. But God loves them. He's always pursuing them, even,
1: yes,
0: you know, more than we can. He loves them more than

0: than we do. And as you mentioned at the beginning too, God works through our circumstances, our particular personalities. And so he's always working. And so we can have that hope when we pray for our young people and our family members. I want to back up for a moment. Where did you grow up?
1: So I was born in Canada. Okay. I was born in Calgary, and then my family shifted to the States. So I grew up in Texas for a while, and then my parents sadly got divorced. And so my mom moved my brother and I to Sri Lanka and lived in Sri Lanka for many years. But then the war kind of got pretty bad, and it was unsafe for us to be there. So then my mom sent us back. So then I was in Texas for a little while more, ultimately went to Canada for high school, and then I came to University of Dallas for university and stayed on.
0: So when you got to University of Dallas, was this still, at this time, you would say you were still, like you said, would consider yourself a good Catholic, but had it not yet clicked still?
1: It had not clicked.
0: Okay.
1: So I went to University of Dallas. I felt like I was a good Catholic, graduated from University of Dallas. I went on to medical school. And then I ended up in residency. Along the way, I met an amazing man. We got married. He was also, I would say, probably a cafeteria Catholic at the time, so we were evenly yoked. And ultimately, we got married, and about 10 years into our marriage, we were blessed with two beautiful boys, and then we were in the midst of, I was pregnant with my third, which my daughter Elise. And in that time, it was probably the most stressful time of my life. I was studying for my OBGYN boards. I was married. I was pregnant, so all the hormones of pregnancy. Our marriage was kind of in a rocky place. He was trying to study. I was trying to study. We were doing all of these things and not really. We were more like two ships sailing in the night, just trying to accomplish all of the things. And our relationship was kind of in a place of breakdown. And it was that moment when I realized that our marriage was actually in dire straits. And I had always been kind of a very happy-go-lucky, optimistic person and easy to smile and easy to get along with people. But that was really the first time in my life that I felt like I had entered into a period of darkness. And in that moment, I realized that I had this humongous hole. And the only individual who could possibly fill that hole turned out to be Jesus.
0: Yeah.
1: And when he filled that hole, I realized that I didn't need anything. I didn't need anyone. All I really wanted or desired at that moment was to have this really intense relationship with God. And when he entered, like truly entered into my life and made himself known, I wanted to know him, love him, serve him in every aspect of my life. And I realized that it wasn't that I didn't love my husband. It wasn't that I didn't love my children or my work or anything else, but they all became bonuses. And it was like, I choose to love you guys. And if something happened and I was separated from you, I would be so sad. But my life wouldn't end because I would still have Jesus. And I would still be able to find peace and calm and tranquility in the midst of that.
0: Yeah. Well, let's back up for a moment and talk a little bit about, again, because presumably you'd never left the Catholic Church in this time, you and your husband. So talk a little bit about what your faith, because you mentioned earlier sort of a cafeteria Catholicism. What did your faith life look like? And then when this happened, how did that actually happen that you came to know Christ in terms of what did you read or what did you see or what would, give us a little bit of that progression.
1: The progression, absolutely. Yeah. So, as I mentioned, growing up as a Catholic, I would do all of the things you're supposed to do, right? I would go to Mass, I would, you know, go to confession, I would think about, you know, okay, these are the things that I need to get off of my soul. But I would never spend time really thinking about why we were taught what we were taught, or why the church asked us to do things in a certain

0: way why we were to believe what we believed. And I think along the way, as I was just practicing like a typical Catholic, none of that really impacted me. Like the sacrifice that Jesus had made didn't really impact me. It was very much like, okay, he did this for everybody. And I never once thought that he wasn't God, or that, you know, the Catholic Church wasn't a beautiful, you know, thing. However, I didn't see myself having that personal connection with him, and it didn't impact me immediately. But along the way, you know, there were many things in our lives that started to break down. If you don't have the right kind of priority, placing God first and then your spouse and then your kids and then everything else, it tends to fall apart. And so along the way, I think what happened was initially the relationship with my husband was beautiful because it was just both of us. We just had to focus on one another. We were constantly feeding one another. We loved one another. Every bit of ourselves was focusing on making sure the other one was well fed, well cared for, feeling loved. And then as children began to enter into this relationship, then as a mom, as I see so often with my patients even, your instinct is to sacrifice everything for that innocent child who can't care for themselves. So you place that child at the very top of the pyramid and you pour everything that you have into that child. And then your husband goes to the side, God goes to the side. And it's literally you're walking through life turning to God when things go bad, but God isn't the primary focus of your life.
1: Right.
0: And then your spouse, at least my, in my case, my spouse definitely was not the primary focus of my life. Then we added in child number two, and once again, he got displaced even further. And then child number three in my womb. Now it's kind of like, listen, if you don't have a diaper that needs to be changed and you can feed yourself, you're on your own, you know? So that ultimately led to a point where our relationship had broken down to the point that we were literally... He was so busy studying. He had developed another set of friends. I was so busy as an OBGYN resident and trying to study for these board exams. Yeah. We did not have the time to connect to one another. We were not serving one another. We were just focusing on paying the bills and getting the children cared for.
1: It's so interesting, you know, the ways that we use to image some of these concepts. I mean, you kind of used a pyramid, you know, in terms of like, okay, well, the order of loves here, like who's at the top, right? And it's interesting that, like you said, when our priorities are out of order, C.S. Lewis, I think it was, that said that if we put second things first, then we destroy both first and second things, right? In a way that we don't anticipate, when we begin to let God slip from the top of our priority list, right, and other people take that, in the end we discover we don't actually know how to love them when they're kind of out of the right context. And what's interesting too about, you know, it just hit me as you were describing that, is that when we put other people, especially other people who need us, at the top of that priority list, that's a real inversion of God doesn't need us, right? We put him at the top of that list. We put him first as our creator, but he doesn't need us. He gives it to us fully. And so there's something that is rightly ordering and purifying about having God at the top, where he doesn't need you. He chooses fully, freely to love you into existence and sustain you. And it's almost like that then purifies our other loves when we place God at the top. Anyway, sorry, I just wanted to...
0: That's a great point.
1: Yeah.
0: And so ultimately what happened was our marriage completely, we were on the brink of divorce. Mm. And God brought people into my sphere that just introduced me to all sorts of different resources to try and help to salvage our marriage. Mm. And as I read about other couples who had gone through very challenging times and how their lives and their marriages had been saved. And I reflected on the impact of the divorce that my parents had unfortunately walked through and how that changed kind of the trajectory of myself and my siblings and how we relate to other people and personally, for sure, how I relate to conflict and how I am able to talk things.

0: things out with some people, but not with others, yeah. and all of that. It was just really interesting to see how important that idea of putting God at the center of everything was. Yeah. And for me, when I realized the impact that divorce would have on my children, when I finally realized the impact that divorce had had on me, then I knew that I had to do absolutely everything to try and save our marriage. And through the grace of God, I mean, I think there was a lot of need for forgiveness and for compassion and for learning to talk to one another and learning how to communicate our thoughts and our needs and our desires. And ultimately, he saved our marriage.
1: At this point in your marriage, how much did the fact the church's teaching on marriage sort of play into the discernment, into the struggle? Or was that was that something that you took seriously at that point, or was that more of kind of the picking and choosing?
0: I think, no, I did take the sacrament and the promises that we had made very seriously. And for me, I knew that it was not just my husband and myself, but it was a bond that we made with God. Right. And so I was not willing to break the promises that I had made to God. And so I really wanted to fight for that, to honor that promise.
1: Yeah, yeah. But like you said, you know, we can believe that, and that's a very, I think, a great gift to the church from God through the church to us that helps us sustain marriage, is that we have this belief. Okay, this is a sacrament. There will be grace here. God will help us. But as you said, it often takes kind of discovering, oh, I need to learn to communicate.
0: Yes.
1: I need to learn, you know, I need to. There's baggage I need to get over. There's a lot of growth that has to happen often. And we don't discover it until a crisis brings it up.
0: Absolutely. Yeah. And I think that that process of understanding exactly who you are and taking ownership for your part in the breakdown and not just trying to blame the other individual for the mistakes that have been made was really critical for me to be able to own everything.
1: Yeah.
0: But it was such a gift.
1: Yeah.
0: Because that breakdown in marriage is ultimately what led me to want to, in some way, pay God back. When he renewed our marriage, I really wanted to do something to kind of show him gratitude. And I wanted to do something that was completely outside of my box.
1: Well, let's take a little break there, and then we'll come back and hear about how God kind of used that and moved you to the next steps in your journey. So we'll be back in just a couple minutes. So please stay tuned to hear the rest of Dr. Monique Roux-Beyrou's story. I want to remind you, in the meantime, during the break, go check out chnetwork.org. 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We'll be back in just a minute.

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0: Welcome back to the Journey Home program. We're entering the second half of our hour tonight, speaking with Dr. Monique Roubiroux. She's a Catholic revert. You grew up Catholic, but as we're hearing in her story, it was actually through a crisis in your marriage that really caused you to kind of rediscover your faith. And so we were just talking about that when we left off. And so, you know, backing up just a tiny bit here, you know, you mentioned before the break that part of what was on your heart when you guys were considering divorce, when it was, you didn't know the way forward, was you were also reflecting on how that had impacted your life. And so what did you mean by that in terms of the effects of divorce on?
1: So honestly, yeah. At that time, when my parents went through their divorce when I was a kid, mm-hmm. for me, it was almost like a gift in that there was no more fighting. There was no more upset or screaming at home. There was just this sense of calm. And at the same time, there was a sense of uncertainty because financially things were different. But I had to kind of embrace that idea that the divorce was a good thing for us for many, many, many years. But in the midst of this conflict with myself and my husband, somewhere along the way, somebody gave me a book. I think it was called The Divorce Busters. And when I read that, it talked about traits of children who have gone through divorce. And it was different things like when you're in conflict with somebody, you tend to shut down. You don't want to really engage in the conflict. You don't want to have the conversations. You would rather just skirt the issue and put it to the side and not deal with things that could bring up conflict.
0: Because right. of where it might lead.
1: Exactly.
0: Right? Yeah.
1: So there's very little conflict resolution. There's very little being able to be 100% authentic about who you are and what your true desires are. And also just taking complete ownership of every word that comes out of your mouth. And also understanding that you play a role in all of this in the relationship.
0: Yeah.
1: And to be willing to forgive, but also to be willing to be to ask someone to forgive you
0: right,
1: for the
0: right.
1: things that you have done incorrectly. Yeah. So when I realized that children of divorce are more likely to have divorce in their own lives, they're more likely, when you're a child of divorce, you don't have that home base. Like I remember one thing when my parents both got remarried, I didn't feel like I had a place to go to for Christmas or for Thanksgiving. It was, oh, am I going to go to dad's place or am I going to go to mom's place? Or you lose that, oh, this is my room. This is my safe space. This is where we always go. This is where, you know, every family reunion, mom and dad will both be there. They'll be getting along. You know, all of those sort of things yeah. are missing.
0: It just, I wonder, maybe this doesn't resonate with you at all. But just as, you know, the divorce then has these ripple effects in terms of how children then maybe subconsciously see marriages and relationships
1: Absolutely.
0: And the underlying fears, I wonder if that even maybe, again, in a very subtle way affects then, you know, the faith journey in the sense of, well, I'll have this kind of like nice relationship with God, do the Catholic thing, whatever, but I don't really share my heart with him.
1: Yes.
0: I don't want to go deep because maybe he won't actually love me in the end.
1: Yeah. There is that definite

0: When you get married to somebody, you should be completely united. You should be able to completely bare your soul with this person. They should know absolutely everything about you. They're the first person that you should want to share everything with. But sometimes when you come from a place of brokenness, you want to put this facade on where you're giving the best version of yourself and you're not willing to share right. all of the brokenness.
1: Yeah.
0: And that hesitation to actually truly share authentically exactly who you are and how life has impacted you is a very challenging thing, mm-hmm. to be so vulnerable. But I praise God for the challenges that we walk through.
1: Right.
0: Because if it wasn't for that moment in time, if it wasn't for that breakdown, we wouldn't be where we are today. I'm married to the most amazing man on this world. He is such a fantastic father and husband, and he has walked his own faith journey as well. And we are in radically different places from where we began.
1: Yeah. Praise God. Praise God.
0: Yeah, it's just such a huge blessing.
1: What were some of the things, you know, coming out of that time period, what were some of the things that were that helped, you know, to in terms of repairing the marriage, but also and then rediscovering your faith in that time?
0: I think there is something to be said about the people that you surround yourself with in life.
1: Yeah.
0: And so during that time, God brought very Christ-centered individuals into my life. Even in studying for my boards, there was a beautiful Christian woman who I remember we would quiz each other states apart and getting ready for this test. And then she would talk to me about marriage and all of these things. So she shared a lot of resources with me. And that was really instrumental in helping me to understand that people in far worse places had actually saved their marriages. So I had hope.
1: Yeah.
0: And hope is such an important thing, right?
1: Amen.
0: In
1: Amen.
0: Life.
1: Yeah. Encouragement, right?
0: Yes.
1: We give courage to another person
0: yes.
1: when they're in a hard time.
0: Absolutely. Yeah. And then meeting other women who were interested in being vulnerable and sharing their lives stories with me and praying for me and allowing me to pray for them. It was just a beautiful, beautiful time and a very encouraging time for me to see God working in lots of different people's lives and to just witness the miraculous nature of what he does on a day-to-day basis in people's lives. It was so beautiful. So all of those things led me ultimately to decide to do something completely outside of my box, which was pray outside of an abortion center.
1: Wow.
0: And
1: now, why was that so outside of your box?
0: It was so outside of my box because although I had gone to University of Dallas, I had seen people praying outside of the abortion center. In my mind, the idea of standing outside of an abortion center and telling somebody what they should or shouldn't do, in my college years, that was a part of the cafeteria Catholicism where I could make a choice for myself and I wouldn't do that personally, but I couldn't tell somebody else what they should or shouldn't do.
1: Right.
0: And then I had read Abby Johnson's Unplanned. That had a major impact on me because for the first time I began to realize that you could show up outside of an abortion center with so much love and compassion and kindness and offer people this way out. Because so often they're entering into those places out of fear
1: yeah.
0: that they don't have anybody to support them or anybody to love them or care for them, or they've been told that they have to do this. And to show up in that sort of a way was completely foreign to me. So,
1: in a weird way, again, it just reminds me again of this, maybe this underlying sense that, again, I think people who have whose families have had divorce, but again, I think all of us just in general have this sense of, conflict is a scary thing because it either means that like everything goes perfect or everything goes really bad.
0: Yes.
1: And so the idea of even gently trying to encourage someone or trying to share with them that can be something that's done gently, lovingly, right? Maybe they don't we haven't had examples of that in our lives. And so even the idea of doing that in a way that's gentle and warm and loving until we encounter somebody who does and we're like, oh, okay, there is another option.
0: Yes.
1: Like I can... Anyway, there's just that connection there is interesting. There's so many connections between our faith and how we receive it and how we evangelize and a lot of these simple relationship skills that we all
0: I was definitely a conflict avoider. That's for sure. Yeah, I was a

0: people pleaser and a conflict avoider. Yeah. But I ended up showing up outside of this abortion center.
1: And where were you guys living at this time?
0: So Philadelphia.
1: This is Philadelphia.
0: Yeah. Okay. And while I was there, it was really, the timing was just so crazy. I showed up for the first time in the midst of a blizzard on this day that there were like 30 plus cars coming in bringing women. And it just happened that that particular day was the first day that John Stanton could not be there because he had died days before. This man was like the patriarch of the pro-life community. Wow. And he had started the pro-life union in Philadelphia. He had started pregnancy homes in Philadelphia. And he was a daily communicant that every single day would pray that God would send a pro-life OBGYN to start a Gianna Center in Philadelphia. And I showed up outside of this abortion center and I started praying. And I felt like I needed to do more, so I grabbed some flyers from someone and I started trying to give them flyers and ask them to stop entering into the building. And then John Stanton's son, Patrick, came up to me and he's like, "Who are you?" Because, you know, when you show up at the abortion center every week, you generally know who the people are, right? Right. Who are you and what do you do? And for the first time in my life, I said, "I'm a pro-life OBGYN." I had never referred to myself in that way before. Huh. And he was like, "You're a pro-life OBGYN?" And I'm like, "Yeah, what's the big deal?" And he was like, "I don't see many pro-life OBGYNs out here." And he was like, "You need to start a Gianna Center for us." And honestly, at that time, I had no idea what a Gianna Center even was, mm-hmm. because although in my mind, I was a pro-life OBGYN because I was against abortion, I was still writing for contraceptives. And I had not made the connection that the Catholic Church is against contraception because it's also an abortifacient. Mm-hmm. And for the multitude of other reasons that they're against contraception. But I was out there and I didn't know about the Gianna Center because I didn't know that there was any such thing as women's health care that was in accordance with our church.
1: And I'm not familiar with the Gianna Centers either. So is that named after
0: Saint Gianna for Etimola? Okay. Absolutely. So the Gianna Centers are a group of centers where they practice NAPRO technology, natural procreative technology, a method of addressing every GYN issue, infertility, without the use of contraceptives, without the use of IVF. And I had been through medical school and an OBGYN residency, and I had never heard of any of this. And after praying outside the abortion center that day, Patrick Stanton, son of John, brought me this book about NAPRO technology, and he dropped it off at my office. And as I cracked open these pages and I'm reading all of this, I was just blown away that there was a way that I could actually practice my faith without the use of contraceptives. And I knew, like in the back of my mind, that contraceptives were against the Catholic Church and that it wasn't in alignment with my faith, but I had no idea how it could possibly be an OBGYN without their use because I was never taught anything different. But for the first time on that day, when I opened that book and I read it so quickly because it was just like, oh my goodness, what is this? I went to the drug cupboard and I opened it up and I pulled out all of these contraceptive packages and I read the fine print on every one of them. And I was like, that's an abortifacient. That's an abortifacient. That's an abortifacient. And it was like, oh my gosh,
1: wow,
0: this is the truth. Mm. And finally I had the guts. I was like, I'm never writing for these ever again.
1: Wow.
0: And I had to go to administration and be like, okay, guess what?
1: Yeah. And I imagine there was some professional fallout from that.
0: There was a lot of professional fallout from that. I was in the midst of a Catholic hospital. Mm-hmm. And oftentimes Catholic hospitals are Catholic by name only.
1: Right.
0: And so they were very kind. I'm so grateful to them because of the fact that John Stanton, years before he had died, had been canvassing this hospital over

0: and over and over, trying to tell them that they needed a NAPR-trained OBGYN in the hospital. He had actually brought the textbook for NAPR technology. It had been sitting in my office manager's office, 5 feet away from my office, for over a year. And I had no idea that it even existed. And so I go to administration and I'm like, listen, this is how I want to practice. I want to be a NAPR technology trained physician. I need you to send me for training. And then I want to make sure that I do not ever write contraceptives ever again. This is what I want to offer to all my patients. And she looked at me like I had three heads. And she was like, we've actually been looking for somebody to do NAPR technology.
1: Wow.
0: And yes, we'll send you for training, but you cannot practice in your current practice. We have to take you out and put you into private practice, and you have to have your own practice. And that didn't make sense to me at all, because I just wanted to shift the way I was treating people, but I still wanted to deliver babies. I still wanted to be a part of the group practice. And she said, no, we've got to move you into this other practice. So kicking and screaming, I went. And then she started this group practice for me. And then the next thing, I thought that I would still be able to deliver babies. She said, actually, none of the other people want to deliver babies with you since you're no longer writing contraceptives. Mm. And because they felt like it would cause too much conflict, they were going to allow them to just say that, you know, you can't deliver babies.
1: Yeah.
0: So my salary was docked by a significant amount. And in order to make up some of that salary, I was offered the opportunity to work as what we call a house doctor, as an emergency physician in the OBGYN realm. And in that role, I would have the opportunity to serve the doctors who refused to work with me and work opposite them on the C-sections, take care of their patients, triage their patients for them so that they could be at home with their families. And I was not too happy about this, but I did it because I felt like I needed to financially make up that cost. And I still wanted to have my hands in OB to deliver babies once in a while. And so kicking and screaming, I went again. But I was filled with so much rage. I was filled with so much anger, and I felt like I wasn't being treated justly. And in the midst of that, I realized I was becoming somebody that I really wasn't created to be. I was holding this anger inside of myself. And finally, I had to say, Jesus, I don't like being angry. Can you please take this away and love them through me? Because I don't like them at all right now. And the only way I'm going to be able to do this is if you can love them through me. And he did.
1: Yeah.
0: And when I was able to let go of all of that anger and hurt and animosity and just allow him to love them through me, then the relationship started building. And I would start to have people who were more interested in how I was practicing differently. And I began to see that that whole path was not just them persecuting me or anything like that, but it was actually Jesus who wanted to take me out of that situation and have me do something different. Mm-hmm. And so he allowed all of those things to take place so that I would end up where I was. Because then, as I'm in private practice, focusing more on infertility and women's health and GYN and not focusing on doing deliveries, then all of a sudden COVID happened. And then in the midst of COVID, it was, okay, you need to vaccinate. And if you don't vaccinate, then you're going to lose your privileges and you can't be in the hospital. But what I realized was that all of the vaccines actually had something, some layer of involvement with the aborted fetal cell lines. And I knew I didn't want to have anything to do with any of it. So I ended up losing my ability to practice in that hospital because I refused the COVID vaccines.
1: Wow.
0: But at the very last moment, you know, it's so funny because that entire time I just had this complete faith that if you want me to practice OBGYN, you're going to make a way for it. And if you don't want me to practice OBGYN, this may be.

0: be my exit from this, but I'm sure that you have something else for me. Maybe you just want me to pray outside of abortion centers. Maybe you just want me to homeschool my kids, whatever it is. I was so joyful. It was ridiculous. Like, it didn't make sense at all, but I had this complete sense of peace that he had a plan in all of this. And so I just kept moving forward. And then on the very last moment, they said, okay, you cannot actually even stay in our building because we're going to give your space up for someone else. So now you need to move from our space. You cannot work in our hospital. And he opened up a space like across the street where I didn't miss a single appointment with my patients. Like over the weekend, we just shifted everything to this new space. Wow. It was within one of their buildings, but owned by somebody else. So it was so ridiculous. And so it really brought home that idea that he knows exactly what our desires are. He knows exactly what his plan is for us. Mm-hmm. And he will somehow line it up so that we'll end up at the place that he wants us to end up.
1: Yeah.
0: And he brought me there so that I would have the freedom to practice according to my faith, that I would be able to share my love for Jesus with all of my patients without anybody saying that that was not okay. Yeah. He wanted me to have the space and the ability to be there for my children, to have the flexibility of owning my own business so that I could decide when I needed to be there and when I could work from home or whatever. He wanted me to have the flexibility so that I could speak on stages, so that I could go to SEEK and Students for Life and Live Action and all of those things to speak to large crowds about my yeah. story and about NAPR technology and all of these things. So,
1: well, it's an amazing providence there. And I want to hear how you got more into all that. Let's just back up a moment. I mean, clearly through these experiences, marriage and then the realization or going to the abortion clinic, this realization about contraception. Talk a little bit about how these experiences changed your relationship with the Catholic faith, you know, and what that looked like in your personal life and your family. And then, yeah, tell us then and how that's then led you into this ministry of speaking and sharing more about this wonderful material.
0: Absolutely. So my relationship with the Catholic faith, like initially it was just that, wow, I'm so in love with you, Jesus. I want to incorporate you into every aspect of my life. I want you to be present in the office with me. I want you to be present when I'm with my children. I want you to be present when I'm with my husband. I like every moment of every day, I just want to be praising you, loving you, serving you, and getting to know you better. And I think just like anybody else, like in life, we run through challenges and there are moments in life where we are like on the top of the mountain and then at other times we're deep in the valley. And I think that this conversion and this change in my relationship with God, it's just constantly being refined. So even in the midst of, okay, now I realize that I need to prioritize saying my rosary every day. I need to prioritize finding silence in the day. I need to prioritize getting to Mass every day so that I can receive Jesus in the Eucharist, because I've realized that it's only truly when he's within me that I can be most effective. All of those things have kind of ebbed and flowed throughout the years. And at times I'm like really at the top of my game and I'm doing everything that I want to do. And then at other times, you know, you hit a roadblock or Satan starts to win a little bit and get some ground. And then you have to like reevaluate and, you know, reclaim.
1: And God works through those.
0: Yes.
1: Right? Again, we've seen the providence
0: absolutely.
1: Then that even when evil occurs, that in God's providence, he's able to bring renewed insight and strength and grace
0: yes.
1: out of even those.
0: Absolutely.
1: Stories.
0: He brings more people into your life who inspire you and draw you closer to him yeah. and show you how they live on their day to day praising him and loving him. And it's just been such a joy. But definitely, you know, the practice of my faith, you know, has gone from just being a check the box Catholic, going to Mass and, you know, just saying that I did it because I needed to do it, versus actually really looking forward to reading about, you know, the saints of our church and their lives and being inspired by what they walk through and talking to my children about what they're learning at their amazing schools and seeing how they're so much better catechized than I ever could possibly be.

0: with our faith and our health and probably theology of the body, I would imagine, is something that you care a lot about. So talk a little bit about how that developed and you, how you're, the opportunities that you've received to continue sharing the faith.
1: So I think that initial introduction to NAPR technology was such a gift. And what it did as an allopathically trained physician, somebody who was just trained in the typical medical school and residency, it really opened my eyes to, hey, there's something here that I was not taught in the midst of medical school. And that really made me start to think, what else have I not been taught? And so I looked into kind of the integrative doctors and what they're doing. And I realized that God created our bodies so perfectly. He created us so that we are able to heal. And with the right environment and the right foods that we're giving ourselves and the right amount of exercise and rest and everything else, like, He just did such a perfect job when He created us. And that is a concept that I have really brought into my practice. And I just really want to encourage other physicians who are practicing as Catholics, but have had this fear that has kind of been placed in our hearts by the medical system to never look outside of the box. I think it's very important that people are open to looking at other aspects of how can we help our patients and how can we guide our practice so that everything that we're doing within our practice is actually in alignment with our faith, that we're not practicing our faith over here and then practicing our jobs over here. So as an OBGYN physician in particular, it's very challenging when you're writing contraceptives all the time and you're taught that that's the only thing that you can do. So NAPR technology was definitely a way for me to practice according to my faith. Yeah. And I think that had a major influence on everything else, you know, the being able to speak at all these places, speaking about natural health and root cause medicine. It led me to, you know, I'm currently writing a book about all of these things. I've created an app so that people can track their cycles without being inundated with disgusting information that many of the cycle tracking apps have to try and influence the young girls who are using them. So it's just all a journey.
0: Yeah. I love all that. I love the shift in mindset, again, of looking at the human body with an expectation of order and of God's grace, that He has a plan, rather than this sort of materialist assumption that something's broken, that we have to live and figure out health in spite of the design. But there's a great design there, and so we our faith comes up close and intersects with our health. You mentioned something before the show that I was thinking about, again, how often so many of these practical areas of our life can feel divorced from our faith, right? You know, you mentioned that right way back at the beginning too, that our faith can be just this box on Sundays, but then, you know, my food, my drink, my sleep, my rest, my fitness, my time, my money, all these other practical areas, they're sort of neutral. They're just sort of there. But I think a growth in faith is realizing, no, I have to bring all those in and put them at the service of God.
1: Absolutely.
0: Right? They're to be acts of obedience and love and cooperating with God's design. And there's great joy to be found in that. I think it's part of the ongoing journey, is bringing more of that in.
1: Absolutely. I think in my life, what I found is if I tie everything to how can I use this to help serve God, mm-hmm. you know, trying to grow the practice so that I can encourage more people to understand how beautifully they were made by Him, how He has created them so perfectly, and how they are intended to be healed so that they too can worship Him and love Him and spread His love and kindness throughout the world. In every aspect of my life, in relationships and how I raise my children, I just want that to be the central core in trying to, you know, seek abundance. It's not abundance to amass fortunes, but rather it's abundance so that you have an abundance to share and do mm-hmm. His work. So all of those things, I think, when you tie them back to Christ and His work and the mission of bringing more people into heaven, yeah. it's all worthwhile.
0: There are many people out there who, you know, may or may not have grown up Catholic. They have a sense of God. They have a sense of His existence and His love, but perhaps they haven't been involved in their faith.

0: the way they ought to have. And they're experiencing some of these problems, either their marriage stuff, you know, or perhaps encountering some of these collisions between their faith, their belief, and the world's views on human sexuality and all that. For someone out there who's struggling, you know, what was a word of encouragement you can give them on their own continuing journey?
1: Jesus loves you so much, and he knows your heart so well. He knows the deepest desires of your heart, and he is always, always listening to you. And if you can access silence and you can just stop and listen, then you can begin to be guided by him, and you'll know which direction to move next. Mm-hmm. In every aspect of your life, just try and prioritize him first and then everything else that's important to you.
0: Yeah. I love what you said earlier when you were talking about marriage, you know, about the vision, right? And we're none of us are there, right? We're all in works in progress in ourselves and our marriages. But the ideal in marriage is, right, this person that I can be totally vulnerable with, that I would bring everything to. But it's interesting how both in marriage and in prayer, we often just show up with the facade we want the other person to see because we're afraid, right? We're afraid of what could happen if I was truly, truly vulnerable. I think both in our marriages and in our prayer, we need to be working towards overcoming that fear and truly sharing ourselves. I think that's probably the key to both of those, right? Is working towards that ideal by grace, of course.
1: Absolutely.
0: Right? I mean, that's God's grace
1: word. I think there's a gift in having the freedom to be authentically who you are, mm-hmm. who you were created to be.
0: Yeah. Well, if people want to know more about your work and some of this stuff that you're so passionate about, where can they find that?
1: I have a YouTube channel, Dr. Okay. Monique Ribeiro, where there's a lot of little clips of me speaking. Naturalwomenshealth.com is our website. 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Just Google Dr. Monique Ribeiro. You'll find lots of information that'll link you right to me.
0: Awesome. Well, thank you so much, Monique, for coming to share your story.
1: Thank you so much for having me again.
0: All right. Thank you for being here for this episode of the Journey Home program. I pray that Monique's story is an inspiration to you. Again, so many great things shared tonight. And I think what's most on my heart is just this notion that God is always seeking us, and he loves us more than we know. And when we're concerned about our children or our family members, we have to maintain this hope and this knowledge that God loves them and he's pursuing them and be praying for them. But in our own lives, in our marriages, in our prayer, we need to recognize the fears and the baggage that we bring with us that keep us hiding, that keep us from reaching out for that real relationship that in our heart of hearts we desire. We desire to know God and to be known by God. And so that takes courage, but we know that God loves us, and so we persevere in going deeper in prayer. Again, Monique's website is naturalwomenshealth.com. A lot of great information about this whole world of medical ethics and the human body and human sexuality, and the fact that the church really does have good things to say about this. It's been thinking about it for a long time, informed by sacred scripture and guided by the Holy Spirit. We do have a way to approach all these questions in the light of the faith. So check that information out at naturalwomenshealth.com. I want to remind you, as always, too, as we share these stories on the show, that you too are on a journey. And especially if you're someone who is considering the Catholic faith, if you are asking some of these same questions, perhaps from a similar background to Monique's, or perhaps from a very different background, know that we have a whole network of converts and journeyers that would like to be praying with you and for you as you journey forward. 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We will be back again next week with another story of faith and conversion. In the meantime, God bless.

0: year 303 AD. It is the time of Emperor Diocletian's brutal persecution of Christians. Bishop Januarius of Benevento secretly visits imprisoned believers to console and strengthen them. However, Januarius is soon discovered and brought to the Roman governor, who demands that he renounce his faith in Jesus Christ. Januarius refuses. Pious legends recount that Januarius is soon cast into a burning furnace, but the flames do not even touch him. He is then thrown before hungry lions, tigers, and bears, but they peacefully recline at his feet. In 304 AD, the governor orders the beheading of the bishop and his companions. Eusebia, a Christian woman, gathers some of Januarius's blood into two vials, which are soon buried with his body in the cathedral in Naples. Saint Januarius's legacy lives on. Three times a year, when this martyr's blood is placed close to his head on the high altar, it liquefies and turns red, just like live blood. The blood then solidifies again. The miracle of Saint Januarius was first witnessed in 1389, and, remarkably and inexplicably, continues to this day.
1: O blessed Joseph, faithful guardian of my Redeemer, Jesus Christ, protector of thy chaste spouse, the Virgin Mother of God, I choose thee this day to be my special patron and advocate, and I firmly resolve to honor thee all the days of my life. Therefore, I humbly beseech thee to receive me as thy client, to instruct me in every doubt, to comfort me in every affliction, to obtain for me and for all the knowledge and love of the heart of Jesus, and finally to defend and protect me at the hour of my death. Amen.
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Hi, I'm Doug Keck, and welcome once again to The Catholic Sphere. You know, each week we bring you an insightful discussion on the latest issues facing the Catholic Church and the culture we live in from a theological perspective. Today we're asking, is confession really good for the soul or just another Catholic guilt trip? Joining us for today's conversation, we have EWTN's Vice President of Theology, Colin Donovan. He's coming to us from our theology studio. Up next, we have prolific author and host of EWTN's Open Line Tuesday, Father Wade Meneses, also host of multiple shows on EWTN and Spots. He joins us from Kentucky. Next up is host of EWTN's Open Line Monday,

0: Father John Trigilio, again, multiple programs and spots over the years here on EWTN. He joins us from New Jersey. Great to have this August panel here to discuss the topic of confession, one of those things that it seems like in the church a lot of people think they don't need. But let's ask about that. We'll start off with you, Colin, on the whole idea of confession. Why do we need confession? Doesn't God know my sins? And why should I go to a man to have them forgiven when I can talk directly to Jesus?
1: Well, I guess as the non-priest here, I can look at it from my point of view. Mm-hmm. You know, and that is, I feel we need confession. We need to relieve ourselves of our burdens, especially the offenses against others. We often have the opportunity to do that personally, to apologize to people for things we've said or things we've done. Or the state makes us apologize for things we've stolen or other actions we've taken. But the whole point of confession is, it's suited to our human nature. Mm-hmm. And the thing about the incarnation and redemption is it's putting on our human nature, saving us in our human nature, and perpetuating that work in the human nature of the ministers of the church. Mm-hmm. And so it gives us the surety when we go and we hear those wonderful words, I absolve you from your sins in the name of the Father and the Son and of the Holy Spirit, that what Christ promised us is made certain. Now, that doesn't mean that if we, you know, we turn to God and we ask His forgiveness on our knees, whether as Catholics or Protestants or others, and, you know, we're contrite because we know we have offended Him, that He can't give us the grace and forgiveness outside the sacrament. It doesn't mean that at all. Mm-hmm. But the church was put into the world to be a sign of our salvation, as the Second Vatican Council mm-hmm. taught, a sacrament of Christ. Christ came to save us. The church is His sacramental mm-hmm. sign in the world, the mystical body mm-hmm. that is carrying on that work. And so in the sacrament of confession, we can imagine that it is mm-hmm. Jesus Himself saying to us, I absolve you from your sins. And that is such, for those who have experienced it,
0: right.
1: especially those who have been away for a long time, that's such a wonderful thing to hear.
0: Right, absolutely. Let me ask you, Father Wade, since we talk about this being the sacrament of healing and, you know, tying into the anointing of the sick, why do you think so many people are afraid of confession, thinking it's a judgmental period?
2: I think it's because there's some shame involved. Mm-hmm. The whole thought of having to say your sins out loud to another, even if it is an official cleric of the church, acting in persona Christi and in persona Christi Capitis, there could be some personal intimidation in that regard. Mm-hmm. I think it's important to remind our listeners as well when it comes to venial sins, you know, because we're often asked, well, can't I go straight to God for my sins? I think it's important to remind our listeners that, well, for venial sins, we certainly can. Mm-hmm. But for mortal sins, the ordinary channel remains this beautiful sacrament of healing, the sacrament of confession, the sacrament of reconciliation, also called the sacrament of conversion in the Universal Catechism. And so if one goes regularly, faithfully to the mm-hmm. sacrament of confession, let's say once a month, say in honor of the First Friday devotion to the Sacred Heart of Jesus, is a nice time to remember, oh, First Friday, First Saturday in honor of the Immaculate Heart of Mary, it's time to go to confession. Mm-hmm. If they go faithfully once a month, the hope is that they will only have venial mm-hmm. sins to confess, precisely because they go so regularly. But otherwise, I think it is because of the intimidation factor, shame, fear, and mm-hmm. sometimes, sadly, Doug, it's because confessions simply are not offered with enough frequency at the parish right. level. Mm-hmm. And I think that needs to be addressed as well. I think pastors and their associates really need to look at that. Mm-hmm.
0: That's a good point, because many times you can go to a church and they're like rushing to finish up the last couple of people because it's backed up right before Mass.
2: Yeah. Yeah, yeah. This is why I'm a big advocate of like confessions on a Wednesday evening mm-hmm. where there's nothing before those confessions, there's nothing after those confessions right. as far as parish activity goes. And it's a full 90 minutes or at least an hour right. on a Wednesday evening. And everybody knows that at the parish. And it gives them the time to go an additional time during the week.
0: Right. So let me ask you, Father Trigilio, that the idea of a serious sin, a mortal sin, you know, if the only reason you really need to go to confession absolutely is for that, but it's virtually impossible to commit, then why do you need to go to confession? Or is it happening more often than we're led to believe?

0: leave?
1: Well, Doug, I wouldn't say it's virtually impossible to commit. In this, you know, I like using analogies that some of the saints have used. If we look at the health image, medicinal, you know, people know the distinction between a benign tumor and malignant tumor. Mm-hmm. And, you know, when you have a malignant tumor, you want it cut out as soon as possible. You don't want it to spread. And mortal sin is exactly the same thing. And so far, you know, it's deadly to the life of grace in the same way a malignant tumor would be deadly to the body. And I don't know anybody who's even going to say, oh, I'm comfortable with a benign tumor. No, you don't want that either. So as a devout Catholic, we shouldn't want venial sin or mortal sin. Right. And it's not to say, well, I'm only going to go when I absolutely positive have to. Well, we have people who go for regular checkups, whether it's to the dentist or to their doctor. You want to have a heads up on things. You want to be on top of your condition. So if we use it as a benefit, as opposed to this is traffic court, you know, or this is right, Perry Mason, right. I've been now accused of something. See it in a positive light that, you know, God's grace is going to heal you and strengthen you.
2: Right. Kind of like preventive medicine, which is very popular. Yeah. In the secular world on these things. So, Colin, let me ask you the idea of the venial sins. I remember Teresa Avila talking about the idea that those are the little sins that break down the walls that lead to the serious sins.
3: Right. You can, you know, it's not as a cumulative thing. If you commit a certain number of venial sins, you're suddenly a mortal sinner. Mm. But rather, it's this, you know, sort of the institution of me starts to break down if I very easily fall into sins unrepentant and, oh, that's not a big deal, a little white lie here, a little that, a little the other thing. Mm-hmm. These are the things which they break down our organism, our resistance to the disease of sinfulness, if you will. Mm-hmm. And so that's what they do for us. And so they we should have what's been called the devotional confession in our life, that periodic confession monthly, such as Father Wade suggested. We also know that people who have the opportunity, I understand that Pope John Paul II would go every day, but he was the Pope. He probably felt he needed a lot of guidance. I doubt he had mortal sins, but he needed that grace of the sacrament to persevere in that monumental office that he had. Mm-hmm. And so our lives are different, but we try to find those opportunities to take advantage of the sacrament. Because it's a very important thing humanly, as I tried to note earlier, and that is that materially we're body, soul, and spirit, or body, soul, and grace, presumably. But our makeup means we have emotions, we have obviously the material element in us. And so this has to be knit back together. The fall disrupted that. This is the penalty of that sin. We have to knit it back together, and that's the part of the of healing. And it can be done to a certain extent by science. You know, if you have emotional issues, a psychiatrist or psychologist can be of help to you. A medical doctor, if you have issues, say, with, you know, not being able to control your impulses because your brain is off kilter or something like that. Mm-hmm. There are solutions to those kinds of things. But the purely spiritual issues, that dynamic which makes us human and not animal, those can only be treated by a spiritual remedy, and the sacrament is precisely that remedy.
2: So let me ask you, Father Wade, and maybe I'll, Father Trujillo as well after. What do you say to a person who says, well, I go to Mass on a regular basis, I go to confession, maybe I go once a week, maybe I'm just once a month, but, you know, in a sense, a priest is kind of alluding to me maybe being overly scrupulous, or, you know, maybe why am I coming and repeating these sins when they're really not big deals, or, you know, you shouldn't be so hard on yourself.
4: Sure. Well, we want to partake of the sacrament frequently. We've got to remember that confession is one of the two of the seven sacraments total that can be received over and over and over again with much frequency, along with the Eucharist. And why is that? Why does Holy Mother Church give us these two out of the seven with so much frequency? Well, because these are the two sacraments that sustain us in our daily vocation and state in life, whether single or married or a consecrated religious, active or contemplative, you know, the retired grandparent, the working grandparent, the university student. These two sacraments sustain us. And

0: And Holy Mother Church, the Bride of Christ, knows that. So they are there at our disposal. So it is a beautiful practice to partake of confession frequently, even weekly, provided, as you intimate, mm-hmm. Doug, that it's not leading one towards scrupulosity or keeping one in scrupulosity if they are already there. So scrupulosity, just a very cursory definition, is seeing sin where there is no sin, mm-hmm. or seeing a mortal sin when in reality it's just a venial sin. And I don't mean just a venial sin, because that's bad too, as Father Trujillo intimated, but it's certainly less than a mortal sin. Or scrupulosity can also be this, seeing a venial sin when in reality it's just a daily fault or weakness. Mm-hmm. So we want a balance of how we view our lives personally, how we view the church's teaching in regards to mortal and venial sin. Mm-hmm. And if one feels that they are leaning towards scrupulosity, then it is good to pull back from confession so frequently and share that with your confessor, who hopefully is a regular confessor, mm-hmm. because then he knows you, that you're dealing with this particular issue of scruples or scrupulosity. Some who are scrupulous, they'll church hop or confessional hop on Saturday afternoons and keep going to a different one, and they're not helping themselves at all in that regard. You know, I love St. Thomas Aquinas's definition regarding the body-soul composite of the human person. He says, we don't have bodies, we are bodies. Mm-hmm. And we don't have souls, we are souls. Mm-hmm. That's how intimate and intricate the body-soul compositeness is in the human person, the psychosomatic makeup of the human person. So as Colin just stated so wonderfully, that confession is the spiritual component of that healing and the ridding the sin of the primary faculties of the soul, the intellect, the will, the memory, and imagination, to heal those areas of the soul, the spiritual aspect of the human person. So this is why confession is one of the sacraments of healing, along with the anointing of the sick, because of the body-soul compositeness. And I dovetail back around to this point that I just said, because the scrupulous person should understand that confession should precisely be healing them, not making them more scrupulous.
1: Right. Yeah, so no ghost in the machine from a Catholic perspective. Now, to you, Father John, same kind of question if you had somebody who's in that same situation.
2: Well, I would say, as Father Wade made very clear, frequent confession is good. You can always take things to an extreme, but I say to my parishioners when I was a pastor for 16 years, look, you make a daily examination of conscience. That's like every day. A lot of people have to check their blood pressure. They check their blood glucose. They check their temperature. That's a daily thing for many people. And then once a week or every couple weeks, you know, you go to confession, you have the professional look under the hood, so to speak. And I even came up with a, you know, for a bare minimum, I call Jiffy Lube spirituality. Just like every 3 months you get your oil change, every 3 months minimum, you go to confession.
1: Mm-hmm. Okay. Well, let me ask you a question. All of us, you know, obviously both of you are priests, but let me just ask you this question. So how is confession different in your mind, being on one side of the confessional box and the other?
2: Oh, that's an excellent question. As I tell the seminarians, I've been teaching at the seminary for 12 years, the best confessor is a man who confesses himself. Mm-hmm. So you cannot be a real effective confessor unless you're also a good penitent. So going to confession yourself regularly, frequently, helps you. Because then when you're in the box and you're hearing people's sins, you know, the compassion shows in your voice and in the advice you give, because you yourself know that it's a spiritual struggle out there, opposed to just saying, oh, well, do 3 Hail Marys, do 4 Our Fathers. Yeah, there's that component, but just the way in which you speak to the person, mm-hmm. with compassion and understanding and saying, you know, I know it's not easy for you to be here, but you're here. And, you know, I think Pope Francis had a wonderful analogy, mm-hmm. you know, it's like the people in the foxhole, when you call for the medic, you know, you're there specifically to heal them. That's your job. You're not there to go on and give spiritual direction and, you know, psychoanalyze people. But specifically, you're there to absolve the sins. But that doesn't preclude giving a few words counsel, advice, and encouragement.
1: And Father Wade, you on the same question.
0: Yeah, ditto. I would say it's precisely because a priest himself, as a confessor, regularly partakes of the sacrament of penance, mm-hmm. that he's able to aid the penitent so

0: Well, regardless if the penitent is another priest, a fellow brother priest, or whether the penitent is a married person, a widowed person, elderly, young, a single person, it doesn't matter. You're able to assist others precisely because mm-hmm. you partake of the sacrament. You yourself have benefited from it. One thing I like to say, Doug, mm-hmm. when I'm preaching our parish missions on the road, and I'm at a parish a week at a time, and confession comes up in the various talks, I like to tell my listeners, look, at the least, I like to recommend, this is Father Wade now, I like to recommend confession at least once a month.
1: Right.
0: But for us priests and consecrated religious, I like to recommend at least once every 2 weeks. Why? Mm-hmm. Because we are on the front lines of battle, right. so to speak. Mm-hmm. We're the ones, the clerics, the consecrated religious, active and contemplative, who are on the front lines aiding others to draw mm-hmm. closer to Christ precisely because of our consecrated state or our state of ordination and as priests. And this is important. And I say the same thing to the consecrated religious sisters who are able to give counsel or who are powerhouses of prayer as contemplative nuns. We need confession a little more often precisely because we are on the front lines of battle.
1: Right. So let me ask you, Colin, you know, somebody might say, I don't know where the church came up with this idea of confession. You know, was it in the Old Testament? Where did this show up from?
2: Well, certainly it's previewed in the Old Testament with the various sacrifices that had to be made if you had cultic violations, violations of the religious laws. Mm-hmm. We see an example of that when the priest didn't want to help the Samaritan because, or, you know, they don't want to touch a corpse or something. This made them ritually impure. It wasn't a sin, but it made them incapable of their the acts of cult, which simply means worship, that they were called to do. So we see that preview there. We see the Day of Atonement when the goat was sent out carrying the sins of Israel out mm-hmm. into the desert. And this has been seen by the church down the centuries as being representative or prophetic of Christ, that Christ is the one who takes our sins upon him and he takes them out definitively. Now, that doesn't mean, you know, well, he came and that's it's done. No, the work has to be continued. Somehow people have to acknowledge their sinfulness. They must turn to him and they accept his forgiveness. And how is that to be done? The very first thing he did to the apostles in appearing to them on Easter night, he said, "Peace be with you. Whose sins you shall forgive, they are forgiven. Whose sins you shall retain, they are retained." Mm-hmm. That does two things. He came to make peace between the Father and humanity. He now anoints the apostles mm-hmm. to bring that peace to others. And this is done by reconciling them as he has done in thoroughly and completely, but individually in their human state, in the condition in which they are. And he does that because the words say, "Whose sins you shall forgive, they are forgiven. Whose sins you shall retain, they are retained." That implies oral confession, because is a priest to say, "Oh, you look like a naughty one, you're out. You look like a good one, you're in." Mm-hmm. No, the penitent has to say what it is that they are sorry to God for, and then the priest can decide, okay, they're sincere, I will absolve. And I can't speak for our fathers, but I think 99.9% of the time that's exactly what they do. So there's finally one other aspect of this, and that is that in the forgiveness of the sacrament, it is definitive. Mm-hmm. But there is a recommendation I read early on in my life from one of the saints or in spiritual authors. When you commit a mortal sin, even before confession, you turn to God and you make an act of perfect contrition, such as the one that is used in the confessional or others that are in Catholic prayer books. Mm-hmm. Because we can be reconciled before the sacrament. It's obliged because Christ puts it on us by a precept, those words in the gospel. But the Father forgives the moment we are repentant. And so that perfect contrition wins immediately that forgiveness. And so when we commit mortal sin, immediately that you recognize that you've done that and that you admit that you've done it to do that.
1: Great point. After all, God is, I think Thomas said something, God is not constrained by the rules necessarily that he might want the church to implement, you know, in people's contrition. Let me ask you, Father Wade, he used the term perfect contrition. How can anybody

0: Make a perfect contrition. What does that mean?
1: Yeah, I like to ask people, does perfect contrition mean your hands are perfectly folded and your head is slightly turned to the side and you're looking up to heaven and when you say the prayer? No, that's not what perfect contrition means. It means that you're mostly sorry for your sins precisely, capital P, precisely because they have offended God. Right. And then secondarily, you're sorry for your sins because of what they threaten you with, either temporal or eternal punishment, based on venial or mortal sin, where imperfect contrition reverses that. With imperfect contrition, you're mostly sorry for your sins because of the punishment they threaten you with, and only secondarily because they've offended God. So again, if one falls into mortal sin, as Colin just said so wonderfully, and the church does indeed teach this, that don't wait for the sacramental confession to say you're sorry. Make that act of perfect contrition, making it clear to God that you're mostly sorry for that mortal sin because you have offended him. And I think that's very, very important. All this really is summed up in regards to the frequency of the sacrament, how we view it, etc. Number 1470 of the Catechism, I just feel the need to share this. It's basically saying how you treat confession now in this earthly life while still living says a lot about how you view your particular judgment when you die. Listen to this. Number 1470 of the Catechism. In this sacrament of confession, the sinner placing himself before the merciful judgment of God now anticipates in a certain way the very judgment to which he will be subjected to at the end of his earthly life. So in other words, if you kind of poo-poo confession right now while still living on earth, what does that say about how you view your particular judgment? It doesn't say too much good about that. But if you embrace confession now and love the sacrament and want to partake of it frequently, that says a lot about how you view your particular judgment when you die and will meet Almighty God.
0: So let me ask you, Father Trujillo, a more practical question. What happens if you go to confession someplace and somehow it comes out that the priest doesn't have faculties in your diocese? Was the absolution valid? I mean, most people don't know, but if it came up, I guess they might wonder, you know, am I really forgiven?
2: Well, for it to be a valid confession, the priest does need to have the proper faculties. That's why a priest just coming off the street, you know, if he doesn't have faculties, they would not be a valid sacrament. Now, if you don't know that he doesn't have faculties, you go in good faith, then Ecclesia Supplet, the church supplies. But if you have any question, or if you know for sure this priest isn't certified, and that doesn't mean he's not valid ordained, but in addition to being ordained, I have to have the authorization of my bishop. And if he pulls that away, no other bishop can supply that.
0: And that's because you get your faculties from the bishop. He's the one who has the faculties.
2: That's right. Directly from my bishop. It's universal. I can go anywhere. But I have to also be cognizant that an individual bishop could say, no, you don't have faculties in my diocese. Now, it's presumed that the priest is in the box.
0: You sound like you speak from experience, but that's okay.
2: Well, I'm not going to go into that further. But and you don't want to card the priest and say, where's your credentials? But priests have to take this serious. Now, in danger of death, here's the wonderful thing I want to point out. In precolo mortis, if you're in danger of death, priests can absolve anything, any sin that you've committed, because you're on the verge of possibly, God forbid, going to hell. So if in danger of death, even a priest who's been thrown out of the priesthood can hear your confession validly, but that's only in danger of death. It must be imminent you know, seeing that this is a practical thing. But normally speaking, the priest must have faculties to hear confessions in the confessional.
0: Right. So even if a father left after I did my confession and he decided he didn't want a priest anymore, it still counts.
2: It still counts. All the weddings, all the sacraments he celebrated would be valid. It's not retroactively, but in the future, it's the same with weddings. If I don't have faculties, all those weddings would be invalid as well.
0: Well, you can get a comedian to marry you, maybe like they recently did.
2: Well, Father Guido Sarducci, I think, recently passed away or something. I don't know.
0: See, at least he looked like he had faculties. Let me ask you one question, because you included it. Something called the reserve sin. What's a reserve sin?
2: Yeah, reserve sin, I know some people get confused about that. It's the reserve penalty. Certain sins are so grave that they need to be remitted by the Holy Father. So, for instance, someone who desecrates the Blessed Sacrament, a priest who violates the seal of confession, if he tries to absolve a person he's had a sexual sin with, a person

0: somebody is or consecrated a bishop without papal mandate. That's automatic excommunication for the bishop who does it and for the person receiving it. Commit abortion, that's automatic excommunication. So some of these are so grave that you need to receive remission by the Holy See, others directly to the bishop. Pope Francis extended, because of the Year of Mercy, that for the sin of abortion, that you no longer needed to go directly to the local bishop. But it also conveyed the sense that this isn't just something we take too lightly. Mm-hmm. But some of them are so grave, like, for instance, like I said, desecrating the Blessed Sacrament, breaking the seal, or if someone attempts to ordain a woman, that's an automatic excommunication and it's reserved to the Holy See. It's just a way of reiterating, because excommunication is meant to be medicinal. It's to get someone to say, oh, I regret that. I'm going to now recant and repent.
1: Right. Very good. Father Wade, wrapping up the show with about a minute to go. How about a charge from you to somebody out there who hasn't been to confession in a while?
2: Oh, I would ask them to trust in the mercy of God and to make a good examination of their conscience. They can get a wonderful examination of conscience from the Fathers of Mercy website, fathersofmercy.com. We have it there in both English and Spanish. Examine it for about 10 or 15 minutes at the most, and go to confession and let the priest guide you. Let the priest know that it's been a while since you've been to confession, however many number of years it's been. And just take the examination of conscience in with you, but having looked at it ahead of time, of course, before you walk into the confessional, but take it with you already pre-pencil marked, there's a light little pencil mark of the ones you want to say out loud from that examination of conscience. Let the priest know up front it's been a while, and just let God walk you through it.
1: Right. And Colin, 20 seconds, no online confessions, I guess, right?
3: No, certain things can't. You can receive a blessing over the air, but you can't receive forgiveness of your sins over the air or by wire or any other means. It's an experience of Christ's forgiveness, and it must be with a person who is representing Christ to you, and immediately so.
1: Wonderful. Thank you so much again, Colin, Father Wade, and Father Trigilio, for being with us today. And, of course, we thank you, our audience. Don't forget to join us next week right here on the Catholic Sphere. We'll bring you yet another topic dealing with theological issues in the Catholic Church. I'm Doug Keck. We'll see you next time. Thanks.

0: Welcome to Catholic Blitz, and in the hot seat today is Father Ken Briganti. Are you ready?
1: All ready. Let's go.
0: All right. Your question today is, is Jesus human or divine? In 1 minute.
1: Okay, yes, he is. The Creed, we profess on Sunday and Holy Days of Obligation, the Nicene Creed, we say that he is true God and true man, and so that he has what we call the hypostatic union. So he's one divine person, but two natures, a human nature and a divine nature. In his sacred humanity, our Blessed Lord then redeemed us and suffered on the cross. In his divinity, he redeemed us. So he is divine and human nature, one divine person.
0: Okay. You did a great job there and well within your time margin. Thank you very much, and come back again for more Catholic Blitz.

Hello and welcome to our program Where God Weeps in Depth, a program in which, through a series of short documentaries, we bring you closer to the realities and the work of the Catholic Church in remote areas around the world, especially where she struggles to share her message as a result of discrimination or persecution or simply the difficult conditions and circumstances. In today's program, we turn to a country where the nightmare of war is unfolding, similar to Ukraine or Mozambique, yet rarely makes the headlines: Burkina Faso. Since 2013,

2015, the nation has been destabilized by terrorists linked to Al-Qaeda and the Islamic State. The junta that seized power in 2022 coup cut ties with Western countries, including France, but has been unable to defeat the militants who took control of nearly half of the country. A year later, the junta turned to Russia for support. More than 40% of world's victims of terrorism today are found in this African nation. Over 2,000 people have already been killed, and the situation is getting worse. More than 2 million people have been forced to leave their homes, becoming refugees in their own land. Let us now look at the first image that reveals daily life in the refugee camps.

0: Dieu qui a eu le courage d'aller vers les personnes en situation de vulnérabilité, vers ces personnes déplacées. Et il faut dire que Dieu est au cœur de toutes les actions que nous menons. Et c'est d'ailleurs les prières qui nous permettent aussi de tenir face à certaines épreuves du terrain.
1: Instability and violence have severely disrupted education. According to the organization, Education Cannot Wait, 1 in 4 schools has closed. This lack of schooling combined with idleness and hopelessness pushes some children and youth toward gangs. Many have even been forcibly recruited by so-called God's warriors to take up arms. Every open school represents a chance not only for a child and their family, but for the entire community. Many children would be denied education without the dedication of people like Father Urbain.

0: Education of Lay Catechists. Let's meet Mose Sawadogo, who will share both his vocation and the dramatic events he witnessed.
1: Timam hinget kal sam hi el kobra yam le utara ma mam dati el kobra ras. 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

0: Lord, bless our family, all of us now together, those far away, all who are gone back to you. May we know joy, may we bear our sorrows in patience. Let love guide our understanding of each other. Let us be grateful to each other. We have all made each other what we are. O family of Jesus, watch over our family. Amen.
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0: Hello, I'm Father Mitch Paquin. Welcome to EWTN Live. We're bringing you guests from around the world. Tonight, we're going to be speaking about the priesthood and what goes into discerning God's call to holy orders. But we'll be discussing this with the first ever married priest to be ordained at our local Maronite church here in Birmingham, Alabama. So we didn't have to go around the world, we just found him locally. And we'll also talk with his wife about the role she played in her husband's discernment and journey toward the priesthood. So please welcome newly ordained Father Paul Bulos and his wife, Teresa. Father Paul, Teresa, welcome. Good to have you here.
1: Thank you, Father.
0: See you on a regular basis anyway, yes. Both of you over at St. Elias Church.

0: And this is, a fairly recent event. You were just ordained June 26th, a couple weeks after I celebrated 50 years. Here this youngster comes up as a brand new priest. Let's start off with one of the important questions. How did you come to the idea that, after being a lawyer for many, many years, raising a family, enjoying grandchildren and all the family and all, how is it that you came to discern becoming a priest?
1: It's a great question. And so the way it happened was in 2019, my wife and I decided to go on a pilgrimage, actually ran by Bishop Elias Zeidan, our bishop. Mm-hmm. We had planned to go actually in 2020 with a group with Tulane. I graduated from Tulane. And at the last minute, they had a few slots left for the 2019 pilgrimage. And our daughter actually said, y'all should go ahead and go. Don't wait till next year, which was providential, as it turns out, because that became COVID and there were no more trips to the Holy Land.
0: That's right.
1: So we went in 2019, and during that pilgrimage, I had a moment of grace, I would say, or a moment where we had gone down into the pit where Christ was kept on Holy Thursday night, it's alleged, in the house of Annas.
0: Yeah, and it's a great church that's built there above it. It's called the Gallicantu, where the cock crowed, to remember what Peter did when he heard the cock crow. So you're in this, and it's a really cool place.
1: Yes, and so it is, it has no windows, it's a pit. And they built steps down into it. There didn't even used to be steps. People were thrown into it. And I walked down into that pit, and I felt Christ's presence. Like, there's no doubt in my mind he was in that pit at one time. Mm-hmm. There's just no doubt about it. Mm-hmm. And it moved me to tears, and I had a moment where I just knew that I was being called to do something more than what I was currently doing. I didn't know what that was at the time, but I knew there was something more. Mm-hmm. And it really took me about a year and a half of discerning after that. I actually had, and it wasn't priesthood at first, it was deacon. Mm-hmm. And I had been praying and going to church. I started going to daily liturgy as often as I could. I was still working, but I would fit it into my schedule as much as I could. And there was a 2-week period in which 3 different people approached me and said, you should consider becoming a deacon. And I didn't get it the first time. And I began to get it the second time. But the third time, when it was a total stranger outside the grounds of the church, I was like, oh, this is what I'm being called for.
0: Yeah.
1: And that's when I began my journey.
0: You had, eventually you had to say something to Teresa. Teresa's great having you here. What was your first reaction to Father Paul mentioning to you about being a deacon?
2: Well, I was with him in the Holy Land and saw his face when he had this feeling from calling from God. And I was very supportive about him becoming a deacon. Mm-hmm. He's always been very close to the church. And during COVID, he started his studies. And they were online. And it became very important to him to reach that goal, first as a subdeacon, then as a deacon.
0: And did you have to take part in any of the studies as well?
2: I had to give a supportive letter. Mm-hmm. But afterwards, when he started on the journey to become a priest, there was a lot more steps involved.
0: Well, we'll get to that in a couple of minutes. I'd like to go back to you, Father Paul, because obviously we worked together, a lot,
1: sure,
0: over at St. Elias. I've been celebrating.

0: Celebrating Corbono, which is the Maronite term in, from Syriac for the liturgy. It means the offering, the something that you bring near. That's what the root means. And many times at Corbono and other ceremonies, you know, baptisms, et cetera, weddings, we've been there for a lot. So you were doing wonderful work as a deacon, subdeacon first and then as deacon. What was the next step towards priesthood?
1: Yeah, so it occurred during Christmas Novena 2024. It was the first time that I was actually on the altar when the host was exposed, which was, you know, in adoration, because we do adoration at the end of Christmas Novena every night.
0: Right.
1: And it was the first night of the Novena, and I got a very strong message while I was kneeling on the altar before Christ in the Eucharist that I was being called to be a priest. And I was in such a communicative, almost trance, that when it came time to get up, I didn't get up. And Deacon Jimmy, who you know, had to punch me like, hey, Paul.
0: Well, that sounds like Deacon Jimmy. He's retired from the law enforcement, as opposed to you being a lawyer. He has the other side.
1: Yes, indeed. Yes, indeed. And then it only got stronger every night of the Novena for the 9 days. So that's when I began to talk to my spiritual advisor, talk to Abuna Peter Zogby, who was the administrator of the church at the time and who had kind of shepherded me through the subdiaconate.
0: And by the way, just so folks understand, Father Peter Zogby was a brand new priest himself.
1: Yes.
0: He's not been ordained that many years.
1: Right.
0: So he was ordained while he was a deacon at our parish and then, you know, served as the administrator.
1: He was also on the trip in the Holy Land, which I don't
2: Amazing.
1: Think is coincidence.
0: Yeah,
1: yeah.
2: As
1: he
2: a
1: was.
2: Seminarian.
0: Yeah, yeah. He was still in seminary, right?
1: He was, and
0: yeah.
1: Not assigned to our church, and no idea he would ever be assigned to our church.
0: No,
1: yeah.
0: No.
1: But he was on that same trip.
0: Yeah. So, you started talking to him. When did this come to the attention of the bishop? And so folks, again, understand, you know, you said our bishop, it's the bishop of our eparchy.
1: Correct.
0: Which is the whole of the Western United States, Bishop Elias Zidon. It goes from the Alabama line with Georgia all the way to California.
1: That's right.
0: So when did you begin to talk to him about this?
1: So it was a couple of months later. I had actually been told, you know, well, you know, you need to pray and think about it, but it kept on my mind. I finally decided it was time to call the bishop, and I texted him because he does respond, and I just said I had something that I would like to talk to him about when he had a chance. And a couple of hours later, he called me.
0: Mm-hmm.
1: And
0: good.
1: We talked about it, and we had a conversation about it. And near the end of the conversation, he says, so Paul, how old are you?
2: Mm-hmm.
1: And I was 61 at the time. And I said, I'm 61. And he goes, I think you've probably aged out.
2: Mm-hmm.
1: He said he was going to take it to prayer and he would get back to me. But that was, you know, that I'd probably aged out. And I just...
0: And by aging out, he means he wanted men who are younger.
1: Yeah, so they have a standing, it's not a absolute, but they want you to be at least 55 when you've entered the program. Because, I learned this later, I didn't know all this, but they want you to serve a certain number of years if they're going to invest the time and energy for you to become a priest.
0: Mm-hmm.
1: And so most... men who enter the married priest program are part-time going to school because they also have a career or they have other things, which is how I started. But in my conversation with the bishop, I did tell him that I had planned to retire and go full-time for my studies if that's what, you know,

0: it was meant for me to be, for the married priest program. And so I really hung up the phone with the bishop and thought, well, I did what I was being asked to do, which was to put myself out there. And I did, and I really didn't give it another thought. And about 2.5 weeks later, the bishop calls me and he says, you should apply, Paul. And I was like, well, I thought you said I'd aged out. And he said, well, I took it to the Presbyterian Council and we discussed it. And you did tell me you were going to go full time. So, you know, you'll be out and you know, should be ordained within a few years if everything works out. And so you should go ahead and apply.
1: And what year was that?
0: That was in 2024.
1: So it's just 2 years.
0: Mm-hmm. Just 2 years, yes.
1: And by studies, you know, you didn't go away to live in a seminary.
0: Right.
1: No. What? How did you do this?
0: So the Maronite Church, well, the Eparchy of Our Lady of Lebanon of Los Angeles, has worked with Holy Apostles College and Seminary to develop a Maronite component to their regular program. And so the bishop has encouraged you. It's not the only route. There are other routes you can choose, but he's encouraged you to go this route because there was every semester one course taught by a Maronite priest or by someone who is Maronite specific on a Maronite topic or a Maronite rite. So you got not just the Latin perspective through your education, but you also got the Maronite perspective. Mm-hmm. But it was all online, yes.
1: And I know from being with you at the parish, that you also had to take Syriac, which is the Western dialect of Aramaic, mm-hmm. that we use in the liturgy, because you had to be able to read and understand what you're saying, because we still use it in our liturgy.
0: Correct.
1: Yeah.
0: It was the hardest class I've ever taken.
2: Great. Is that right?
0: It was. It was very difficult.
1: Yeah,
0: all of us that were in it, we bonded,
1: yeah.
0: because it was a very difficult class. It's a difficult language if you're going into it, especially later in life, and you know, trying to learn it, and it was difficult.
1: Yeah, I think I remember some of the priests born and raised in Lebanon, where they had even more Syriac. They said it was even harder than Arabic for them. Mm-hmm. Hebrew is easy. Compared to
0: so we had some Arabic speakers in our class, and they actually found it difficult because they were trying to use the Arabic to understand the Syriac, and it's just different enough to where it messes you up.
1: That's right. That's exactly right.
0: Yeah.
1: That's exactly right. It's, you know, you have to, Aramaic is a different language. And, you know, and Syriac is a specific dialect of that language, and you just have to take it on its own. So you did your Syriac, you did your theology courses, and got approved for ordination.
0: Yeah, so I actually graduated about 8 months before my ordination, but of course, there's other things you have to do to be prepared as well. Mm-hmm. And there are no, you know, the bishop makes it very clear, as does your spiritual advisor and the spiritual director, that, you know, there's no guarantee of ordination ever, and there's certainly no number of years. It's when you're ready. Mm-hmm. And everybody up and down the line, including your pastor, has to say you're ready before they'll ordain.
1: Mm-hmm. Well, one, I think, significant part of that knowing you're ready goes back to you, Teresa. You know, when Father Paul felt this call to priesthood, did he tell you right away, or did he wait till he talked to the bishop?
2: He told me in time, and I think at first he wasn't sure what the bishop would say, but of course we discussed it, and I said, are you kidding me?
1: He's a big jokester at home, is that it?
2: So it was, you know,
1: what was your reaction to, in terms of that, why would that be something that seemed like an odd suggestion to you?
2: Well, of course, the priesthood comes with a lot of obligation, and, you know, we had been a lawyer-doctor couple raising 4 kids and very busy.
1: Yeah, again, so folks know
2: in retirement, you know, is the time.

0: time to
1: relax. You're a medical doctor,
0: yes.
1: In addition to being a mother and wife and all. I mean, this has been your career, so both of you are very professional. And so this was something of a surprise.
0: Well, the concern of the obligation, you mm-hmm. know, to, I was used to myself being called into the hospital at all hours. And, you know, there's a lot of responsibility with it, but very supportive. We had to go through challenges as a couple where they interviewed both of us, the
1: Presbyteral Council?
0: Yes. Mm-hmm. The council.
1: Yeah.
0: And they were tough on us.
1: What did you find the toughest? You know, what was so difficult to respond to in terms of the questions they asked about being a priest's wife?
0: I think it was, you know, trying to balance the family versus the parish family.
1: Mm-hmm.
0: We're grandparents now, and that always makes it difficult to balance the two.
1: And it's not as if your children have stopped having children.
0: No.
1: There's a good chance of them having more.
2: We have one on the way now.
1: Yeah, you have a growing
0: and
1: family.
0: Nieces and nephews, yeah. Great nieces and nephews as well.
1: Yeah, and it's you both are part of a very extended family and a very close extended family. You know, that's one of the nice things about our parish. You don't really want to talk about anybody behind their back because they're probably related.
0: Probably related.
1: You just don't do that.
2: Yes.
1: Are there any other aspects that you found challenging that to this proposal of Father Paul becoming ordained a priest?
0: Well, I think socially, part of my life, I was baptized Maronite, but then raised Roman Catholic because there were no Maronite
1: right.
0: missions or churches where I was living at the time. So it's viewing a priest that is married and now mm-hmm. being married to a priest.
1: Wasn't part of your world.
0: It wasn't part of my world. No, it wasn't.
1: Yeah.
0: So I am meeting other women as well as men that have spouses that are clergy, and how they adapt to it mm-hmm. has been helpful.
1: Is that right? Yeah, yeah, there's a support group for having a priest
0: one.
1: In the family?
0: We need an interdenominational support group, I think.
1: Oh, interesting.
0: Locally.
1: Yeah, right.
0: There's
1: right.
0: some Facebook, private Facebook pages, but nothing really strong. And a lot of these couples are much younger than we are, and they have much, you know, more worries than we do.
1: Mm-hmm.
0: How to raise the children, financial concerns. We're at a point in our life that we can enjoy our life and do what we want to do.
1: Mm-hmm. All right, by the way, are you still practicing medicine?
0: No, I retired.
1: Okay,
0: a couple
1: you
0: years
1: retired.
0: Ago.
1: Okay, so both of you retired. You've got time for each other and the rest of the family, but this is a new challenge. Do you find any particular new challenges? I know it's very early in all this, but new challenges in the way you relate to the other parishioners at St. Elias? Because again, so many are family, and if they're not family, they're folks that you've known for decades. So how is that for you?
0: I think I'm still adapting
1: uh-huh.
0: to the new role. I've always been very active in our church, had many leadership roles, taught Maronite Christian formation classes for over 25 years, you know, cooked breakfast with our children as they became youth. So I think it's going to be a more backseat role now,
1: mm-hmm.
0: but yeah. still an important one.
1: Yeah. You know, and this is, I

0: what Teresa brings up is an important part of the issue. In Lebanon, married clergy are not so unusual.
1: No.
2: It's been allowed from the very beginning.
0: Yeah, yes. They've never stopped. It's only been since 2014 that we've had married clergy who were born here in America get ordained. Mm-hmm. A few have come over from Lebanon, mm-hmm. But even when we were growing up, you know, the priests, married priests from the Eastern churches, mm-hmm. did not come to the United States. You know, there was a real concern that this would be a challenge to the Latin Rite, correct. Who stopped having married clergy a good 1,700 years ago. I mean, right. It's been a long time since the Council of Elvira that they stopped, you know, having married clergy. So they were concerned about the confusion. But then married clergy from the Eastern churches came to America, and now we start in 2014 to ordain Americans. That's a big cultural change. Mm-hmm. And, you know, what I'd like to talk a little bit about what you see as the cultural challenge to that, where it's normal in Lebanon, here it's forging out a way.
2: I think it's been very interesting. It's something that obviously, as being part of the Married Priest Program and being and talking to others, there's been a lot of discussion about, you know, how that works and how people perceive it and receive it. I think some people love it. They like the idea. They like the idea of a married person being their priest. And I think others are like, huh, what? Are you kidding me? Mm-hmm. And so I think that's part of the challenge is the education. And I know for my wife as well as for me, you know, as we are just now really getting into this, you know, it's like sometimes people are like, what, you're married? Like, you know, because I'm out with my wife and I'm a priest, but yes, I am married. And mm-hmm. so I think it's part of just the educational people learning that it is something that is accepted now. It's something that, you know, the Pope has signed off on this. It's not like somebody just went rogue and suddenly decided we were going to start, having married priests of American-born men. And so, but I think it speaks to the diversity of the church, which is a good thing. I think the more diverse the church is, the better the church has been. I mean, that's kind of been the whole idea of embracing the Eastern Rite as well. As the Western Rite, it gives the church more diversity. Mm-hmm. So I think there's a place, certainly, for married priests. I think it gives diversity to the church. I think it can help in certain areas. Mm-hmm. But also, of course, there are concerns, and we don't know where exactly how this will all fit in yet, because we're still in its, you know, beginnings mm-hmm. in the United States.
0: And there are a couple of things, too. You know, you, as a married clergy, married priest, cannot ever be a bishop.
2: Correct.
0: That's true not only in the Eastern Catholic churches, but that's also true in the Orthodox churches. Mm-hmm. That's something that everybody has, you know, right. stopped doing since, again, at least the 4th century, 5th century. Right. So that, you know, certainly wouldn't be an issue. And the couple other things, men who are priests now are not allowed to get married later, are they?
2: No, they're not.
1: They're already ordained.
0: No. If you choose the celibate priesthood, you can't say, well, I'd like to get married. No, and this is also true in the Orthodox Church, mm-hmm. correct?
2: Yes.
0: Yeah,
2: that's my understanding. Yes.
0: Yeah, you can be married and then get ordained,
2: right.
0: but you can't be a celibate priest who says, well, I think I'd like to get married. Yeah. No.
2: And not only that, people should understand you can never get married again.
0: That's the other thing.
2: No matter.
0: Too.

0: or the reason for your wife's death.
1: That's right.
0: Right.
1: That's right. This is something that is true for the deacons as well.
0: It is, yes.
1: You know, that already was part of diaconate, you know,
0: correct.
1: That there's no remarriage in widowhood. So, you know, these are some of the limitations that are involved. And this is, you know, going to be a very special kind of relationship that we're forging with the church in America.
0: Yes. All right. I want to go back for one second, if we can, to the panel that interviewed us.
1: Oh, yeah.
0: Yes. So, it wasn't the Presbyter Council itself. It's a panel that the bishop has selected with the Presbyter Council's input of different, a cross-section of different people within the church. So we, for instance, we were interviewed by a married priest, a celibate priest, a married priest wife, different from the married priest that was on the panel.
2: Mm-hmm.
0: And they disagreed, by the way, of the role of the wife of a married priest.
2: They disagreed.
0: During our questioning, which was interesting. So obviously, as my wife says, you don't really know what the role is yet, because even they didn't agree. We had a psychiatrist, a psychologist,
2: mm-hmm.
0: And then two lay people. So it was a cross section of people that interviewed us.
1: Mm-hmm.
0: I got the first question. The first question I got was, have you told each of your children, and what did they say specifically when you told them?
1: Mm-hmm.
0: And each of my children did have a different reaction. So that was mm-hmm. that was a good question. And one of my children specifically asked, which was similar to what my wife was expressing a minute ago, was, so, Dad, why do you want another family?
1: Mm-hmm.
0: Which was actually a really good question, because mm-hmm. you do take on your parish.
1: No, you didn't stop liking them.
0: No, that's right. So, and then the second question was to my wife. The third question was to my wife. The fourth question was to my wife. The fifth question, they didn't get back to me for almost a half an hour because they really wanted to know what my wife thought.
1: Mm-hmm. We're going to pick up on that
0: sure.
1: in a minute. We have to take a little break.
0: Okay.
1: If you want to learn more about the Maronite Church in general, and specifically St. Elias Maronite Catholic Church here in Birmingham, Alabama, you can simply go to St. Elias, that's S-T, capital E-L-I-A-S, stelias.org. That's our parish website, and you can find out more about our parish. It's well over 100 years here in Birmingham, and about the Maronite Church in general. We'll come back in a couple of minutes, so please stay with us.

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Just put them all in your holy, sacred heart. Amen.

0: Welcome back. We are speaking with Father Paul Bullis, who was just ordained a Maronite priest less than a month ago on June 26th, and his wife, Teresa. And we were discussing this panel that you met with, including psychiatrists, psychologists, married priests, wife of a married priest, celibate priest, lay people, you know, a cross-section of professionals within as well as non-professionals, just folks who are going to be the people of God you serve and want to make sure that you're not crazy.
1: Sure.
0: That's where the psychologists and psychiatrists come in.
1: Yes,
0: so
1: indeed.
0: Any other reflections on that panel?
1: Yeah, so what I wanted to say is that when I was watching and listening to my wife respond to very intense questioning, is how, when I realized how supportive she really was.
0: Mm-hmm.
1: Because, you know, it was my idea. I'm the one that told her that, you know, this was something that I believed I was being called to do. It came out of left field for her. And but when she was talking to other people in a setting where they were asking very specific questions and pointed, I realized how supportive she really was. And so it was actually a great experience for me to see that. So
0: Yeah, that's nice. Mm-hmm. That's good. Parish thanks you for that, too. One of the things that after all that studying and examining and testing the vocation, because that's one of the important things about vocation. You can have a sense of a call, but it has to be tested, you know, repeated. That's true for us celibate priests, too. Through years of seminary, and for, in my case, novitiate as a Jesuit, where I had to be a novice, take my vows, go through studies, and then be examined at different steps along the way. The church doesn't say, oh, good, more recruits, just bring them in. No. Because there's a lot at stake in terms of the joy and happiness of the candidate, their suitability, and the needs of the church. You know, all of this is a very important part of it. It takes discernment.
1: Mm-hmm. One of the things that our pastor, Father Elias Yezbik, always said to me repeatedly as I was going through the process the last year especially, if it's meant to be, Paul, if God wants this to happen, it will happen. If God doesn't want it to happen, it won't happen.
0: Yeah.
1: And that is a lot of truth to that. Because
0: yes,
1: there are so many, along the way, there were so many different challenges and hurdles that you didn't know, you know, whether you would get across them or not. And yet every time it did happen, so.
0: Well. It did happen. I was present for both your diaconal ordination as well as your ordination as a priest. I'd like to talk a bit about the ordination to priesthood. The Maronite liturgy and theology of ordination is a little bit different than what we do in the ordination of priests in the Roman Church. Mm-hmm. This is, it's a very, very beautiful service, and I was very privileged to be there for that. Tell us about your experience of the ordination ceremony itself.
1: The ordination is very rich, obviously, in history. Mm-hmm. A lot of the prayers go back to the 3rd and 4th century.
0: Yes.
1: And they reference all the way back to Adam and Eve in the prayers, and a lot about Paul and Peter, which of course my name is actually Paul Peter.

0: So I loved the fact that, you know, both the saints are referenced in it. And I think that for me, the special moments were, of course, when your hands are, the chrismation on your hands, and they're anointed with oil. And then, of course, when the host is, when the Eucharist is actually put into the chalice and placed on my head, and I actually walk into the parish bringing Christ to the people, which is what I will do as a priest.
1: Well, just to, let's back up. Because one, even before the chrismation of your hands, the anointing, chrismation is the Greek word for anointing. Chrisma is to anointing. So this, before that, the bishop has, you know, the ordination itself comes by the imposing of hands.
0: Absolutely, yes.
1: That's, you know, the chrismation is a consecration, but the bishop, you know, has one hand on the Blessed Sacrament and the other on you.
0: That's right.
1: Yeah, and that's
0: because he is the conduit, so to speak, between God and you now, as he imposes his hands to say the prayers where you actually do become a priest. Yes.
1: And that it's Christ ordaining you just through his mission. Hands.
0: Right.
1: And with that, they showed on the video that there was something of a veil that was used to surround you in that. Why is that?
0: Yes. It's to show that you are being called. You are being separated from the people at this moment because you've been called to serve. So the veil shows, and it goes all the way back to the Jewish veil, where the Holy of Holies had a veil, and the people weren't allowed. Well, now the people are allowed, but it's a reenactment, so to speak, of that veil at the moment in which you are separated.
1: Yeah, this the veil of the Holy of Holies was enormous. This is not quite as heavy. It was. I think the veil at the temple was something like 5 inches thick.
0: Yeah,
1: that's pretty thick.
0: Yes.
1: But this was held up around you as this ceremony takes place, and then, as you said, there was a procession.
0: Yes.
1: This is something that is not done in the Roman Church at all, but it's done throughout the Eastern churches, whether the Oriental churches like the Maronites, Syriac, Chaldeans, Syro-Malankara, Syro-Malabar, but also in the Byzantine churches. The Blessed Sacrament is placed on your head. It's the chalice and the paten are placed upon your head.
0: Yeah, and I mean, the bishop takes a consecrated host because this is done after the consecration in the liturgy.
1: Yes.
0: The priests are served, the priests are given communion, and then the liturgy stops, and that's when the ordination takes place.
1: Yes.
0: And so the bishop actually takes a consecrated host, dips it into the blood, places it in the chalice, which that was my chalice that my wife gave me for my ordination, and he had consecrated the chalice the day before, so it was already been consecrated. And then he puts the host in the chalice, and then the chalice is placed on my head with the veil. And then I process with my sponsor around, and I had two sponsors, around the church, as you can see on the video. And so it shows that I now, as a priest, will bring Christ to the people because I represent Christ.
1: Yeah, and this is a very important part of our priestly ministry. It's different than counselors, teachers, etc. There is this sacramental bringing of Christ to the people and among the people that is distinctive of priesthood. And it's important to, we are not the same.

0: That there's a real difference in the theology of ordaining ministers in the non-Catholic churches. They're ministers of the word primarily, in some places almost exclusively. We offer sacrifice. You know, that's a major difference. Talk a little bit, share about a bit about that sense. Yes. Now that you've been celebrating Corbono, the Holy Mass,
1: right,
0: for the last month or so.
1: Sure, as a priest now, I'm the one that is consecrating the gifts. Well, Christ is doing it through me, mm-hmm, in the liturgy. And that's an awesome, but very responsibility that is, I'm still fully embracing it, if you know what I mean. It mm-hmm still is something. I don't think it really hit me till about the third liturgy. I was still so worried about making sure I was doing everything. But about the third liturgy that I celebrated, it was like, you know, this is happening through me now. And it was an incredible responsibility that I felt.
0: And it's brings back to mind the time my own ordination. I have no questions, no doubts about the truth of transubstantiation, that this really is the body and blood, soul, and divinity of Jesus Christ. But when I was first ordained, I had troubles, you know, similar kind of, you know, thinking about this. Is it really the body and blood of Christ when I do it? And that was, I had to make a specific act of faith that it is.
1: Yes.
0: You know, it wasn't just the general belief that I have in the Eucharist, but I had to make a specific act of faith. This really is the body of Christ when I celebrate Mass.
1: Right.
0: That's
1: part of that difference once we're ordained, that we represent Christ now, and we bring it to the people, and we bring it through the Eucharist, we bring it through the mysteries, sacraments we call mysteries. So we bring it, you know, to the people through the mysteries as well. And I do think it's beautiful in the Maronite, right? You know, we stand in the position of Christ when we do the sacraments, and it's why in the Maronite rite, you know, deacons can't do baptisms or weddings because it has to be Christ, and a priest has to stand in the position of Christ because we believe it's Christ that's bringing it to mm-hmm the people.
0: There's something that is very important in the words. Now, we, again, during Corbono, the consecration is in Aramaic. But, you know,
1: Syriac.
0: We still...
1: Yeah, dialect of Aramaic.
0: Yeah.
1: Yes.
0: And, you know, I started studying Aramaic that goes back to the Persian period.
1: Oh, wow.
0: And
1: yes.
0: So I've learned a variety of different
1: Aramaic
0: dialects. To
1: sure
0: me, it's Aramaic as opposed to Hebrew or Arabic. But, you know, we say, Hono deni tau fagro dil, this is my body, mm-hmm, you know, and we're saying that, those words of Christ in, you know, in his place, so that we're standing in the
1: in
0: person
1: place
0: of Christ.
1: Yes.
0: That's key, and I really want our audience to understand, this is not some medieval theology. St. Paul says that. Mm-hmm. We act in to prosopo Christou in Greek, that but in the person of Christ.
1: Christ, yes.
0: And we don't say the words as the words of Paul Bulos or Mitch Pacwa,
1: right,
0: but we speak for Christ and say his words. I can't say this is his body. We can't say that.
1: Right.
0: Yeah, so this is a very important part.
1: It is. I love the way the Maronites, you know, go back and have that tradition and have kept to it for so long. And I think it's just such an important part of our rich heritage.
0: Mm-hmm.
1: So,
0: mm-hmm.

0: There's something else, you know, when we bless in the Maronite liturgy, what we priests bless, we typically use a hand cross. Mm-hmm. You brought yours with you, but there's kind of a story about it.
1: Yes.
0: I'd like you to, so this is typical that we have one of these hand crosses with a ribbon. What is the ribbon?
1: So the ribbon, there's different liturgical seasons.
0: Just like in the Roman church.
1: And so the ribbon color changes.

0: in the Maronite rite, it becomes almost our ordinary time.
1: Yes.
0: We go to white.
1: Yes. Yeah,
0: so white is the current color. And so this cross, which is so very interesting, I talked about this at my first liturgy. You know, there are no coincidences. I don't believe in coincidences. Everything happens for a reason. But at my wife and I's wedding 37 years ago, we were given this cross as a wedding gift. And we didn't know when we were given it, when we opened it, that it was considered a hand cross. But it had this, you know, it has this round ring at the bottom that you'll see. And it kept bothering my wife because she's like, well, I can't hang the cross upside down. What is that ring for? And our priest happened to be over at our house a few months after our wedding. And she asked him, you know, what is this for? And he looks at it and he goes, well, that's a hand cross. Somebody gave you a hand cross for your wedding.
1: And 37 years ago, the idea of an American Maronite being ordained priest was not on anybody's radar, was it?
0: No, it wasn't. It wasn't even allowed. So we literally just put it on our Bible that we received at our wedding, and that's where it had been for 37 years. And honestly, I'd forgotten about it. And when we were going through the list of things I needed, and I needed a hand cross, my wife, Teresa, immediately said, we have one. And so, yeah, it's really, and we don't remember who gave it to us. Everybody keeps asking us that. And now I've been asked since I talked about it in my first liturgy, has anybody come forward and said they gave it to you? And so far, no one has. And so we don't remember because, you know, it was 37 years ago. But yes. I believe that was a sign back then.
1: But one that was fairly opaque.
0: Very opaque.
1: Back 37 years ago.
0: Yes.
1: That's quite remarkable.
0: It is. So it's God works in mysterious and ways in which we cannot understand, but He does work.
1: You mentioned mysterious. I wanted to go back to something else you had said.
0: Yeah.
1: In the Maronite Church. And all the Eastern churches, we refer to the sacraments as mysteries.
0: Yes.
1: And just so Latin folks know, the word sacramentum in Latin means mystery.
0: Mystery.
1: We just use the Greek word, they use the Latin word. Yeah. So so that's a good thing to keep in mind.
0: Yes.
1: And are Roman Catholics allowed to come to receive communion at our churches?
0: Absolutely, yes.
1: How about going to you for confession? Can they go to you for confession?
0: Absolutely. The sacraments have the same significance and meaning. We're all under the Pope, so it all has the same effect. But there are, like, for baptisms and things, you have to get permission if you wanted to be baptized in our church, because we do Maronite baptisms. And if you're a Roman Catholic, then there are certain hoops you have to go through in order to, because that would be a different rite. So,
1: right.
0: So there are different things like that. But yes, you may receive communion. You may get an anointing of the sick. You may do all of those sacraments.
1: Yeah. Yes. So it's just it's something that people need to know that applies to all the Catholic churches.
0: Right.
1: Whether it's the Coptic or the Ethiopic from Africa, or the churches of the East, as I mentioned, Maronites, Syriac Catholics, Chaldean Catholics.
0: Melkites.
1: Yes. Well, Melkites are with the Byzantine community, and the Byzantine churches also. You can go to...
0: Right.
1: All of us are equally Catholic.
0: Right.
1: It's just that the Romans are bigger, but...
0: By far.
1: Yes. Yeah, by far. But it's... And something else the people may not realize, the Maronite Church is one of the two Catholic churches that never separated from Rome, right?
0: That is correct.
1: Yeah, they've...
0: All the way back. Never had a schism, never had a separation from Rome.
1: Yeah. There's the Italo-Greco church also never separated. They're Byzantine

0: Catholics from southern Italy and Sicily that always were Catholic, and they still are.
1: I'd like to say one thing. Can I say?
0: Please.
1: Yes. So one thing that I want people to know is that God calls all of us.
0: Yes.
1: And He calls all of us to a vocation, not necessarily to religious life, but He is calling us to be a light for Him in the world. And I want everyone to know that you should consider what your calling is for you. And I believe that you can have different callings at different times in your life. And I am certainly a living example of that, because I believe I was called to be a married person and to have children and to have a career. But I also believe, no doubt, that God called me at some point to the religious life and ultimately to the priesthood. And so your goal in life is to be in communion with God enough and have enough prayer life that you can discern what it is that God is wanting you to do at this point in your life. And I just, if there's one message I want that message to be out to everyone. You should be discerning what God wants for you in your life at this time in your life, because He is calling you.
0: I think to see this as applying to matrimony, which is the most common vocation, but it's not something that's an also-ran. God calls you to
1: yes.
0: marriage, and it's a specific vocation, and too few are hearing that, and too few are understanding marriage is the way God intends it to be, where you are committed not until you find a better spouse, a better financial option right. here, but you're called for life, because that's how you get the kid. And your kids are with you for life, aren't they?
1: Absolutely.
0: And just because they're on their own, as they stop coming to you?
1: Nope.
0: And they'll keep on, and then they
1: yes.
0: keep bringing more people with
1: that's
0: them.
1: Right. Yeah. That's right.
0: Spouses,
1: and now they bring the grandkids. Yes, yes.
0: Nieces, nephews. And marriage has to be seen as a lifelong commitment. And that's how you're going to get to heaven. This is
1: right. That is exactly
0: your
1: right.
0: goal to help your spouse and your
1: yes.
0: kids get to heaven.
1: Yes.
0: Number one goal, get yourself there too.
1: Right. We're yeah. supposed to help each other. And
0: yeah.
1: that's what a true marriage is all about. And certainly when you have kids, then educate your kids and bring your kids along. And you know, you can't force anyone to do anything, but you can be an influence on people.
0: Yes, yes, yeah. And I think at a time when the majority of adults are not married for the first time in our culture, you know, this is a very important thing. I just want to encourage you, if you want to find out more about the Maronite Church in general and our parish, St. Elias Maronite Catholic Church here in Birmingham, you can go to the website St. Elias, STELIAS, stelias.org. And you find a lot more about the church and get to the other Maronite websites. Also, we want to remind you that in the summertime, a lot of you go on vacation, and our bill collectors don't. So we really need to have you keep us monthly in between your gas bill and electric bill and cable bill, because we have monthly bills. Thank you both for being with
2: us.
0: And Father Paul, would you join me in blessing our audience?
1: Absolutely.
0: May Almighty God bless you all and keep you and cause His face to shine upon you and lead you in all of His ways by His peace. May Almighty God bless you, the Father, Son, and Holy Spirit.
1: Amen.
0: And please pray for vocations, for the marriage, to the priesthood, to the religious life, and pray that everybody who accepts those vocations will finish their life in the joy of Christ in those vocations. God bless you all, and thank you for your support.
1: Thank you, Father.

0: Welcome to Catholic Blitz. Father Gergiola, you're in the hot seat today.
1: Ouch.
0: Ready for the question?
1: I am.
0: Okay. Why is there more than one gospel, and why only four? 1 minute, go.
1: Well, technically, there is only one gospel. It's a gospel, but according to Matthew, Mark, Luke, or John. And these four gospel writers, we call evangelists, two were originally apostles, two were just disciples, but we believe the Holy Spirit inspired each one of them to write their account of what Jesus said and did. And the church solemnly believes that they are accurately reporting all the things that Jesus said and did. Now, we have Matthew, who wrote for a Hebrew audience. We have Mark, who wrote for a Roman audience, Luke for a Gentile, and John wrote for a Christian audience. And each one mentions those things they believe that their audience would be interested in. So, for instance, Matthew's writing for a Hebrew audience. He's going to make all these connections between Jesus and the prophecies of the Old Testament, particularly the parallel between Jesus and Moses. So you have the Sermon on the Mount. Luke's for a Gentile, so he's going to show Jesus appealing to women and non-Jewish people. Mark is very quick because Romans do not like to waste time, and St. John was all theological for Christians.
0: Good job. Thank you. Until next time on Catholic Blitz.

0: Steve, how do you handle the inevitable personal attacks? You're trying to debate the issues with somebody, and they're calling you names and insulting you.
1: Like I'm a misogynist? Well, I tell these people that I just won't respond to personal attacks. I say, if you'd actually like to debate the real issues related to abortion, I'd love to discuss them with you, and I promise not to attack you personally. But if your best defense of abortion is simply to attack me personally, then I suspect you really have no legitimate arguments to make. And then I usually say, next question?
2: 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Live truth. Live Catholic.

0: In the name of the Father, and of the Son, and of the Holy Spirit. Amen. You expired, Jesus, but the source of life gushed forth for souls, and the ocean of mercy opened up for the whole world. O font of life, unfathomable divine mercy, envelop the whole world and empty yourself out upon us. O blood and water, which gushed forth from the heart of Jesus, as a fount of mercy for us, I trust in you. O blood and water, which gushed forth from the heart of Jesus, as a fount of mercy for us, I trust in you. O blood and water, which gushed forth from the heart of Jesus, as a fount of mercy for us, I trust in you. Our Father, who art in heaven, hallowed be thy name. Thy kingdom come, thy will be done, on earth as it is in heaven.
1: Give us this day our daily bread, and forgive us our trespasses, as we forgive those who trespass against us. And lead us not into temptation, but deliver us from evil. Amen.
0: Hail Mary, full of grace, the Lord is with thee. Blessed art thou among women, and blessed is the fruit of thy womb, Jesus.
1: Holy Mary, Mother of God, pray for us sinners, now and at the hour of our death. Amen.
0: I believe in God, the Father Almighty, creator of heaven and earth, and in Jesus Christ, his only Son, our Lord,

was conceived by the Holy Spirit, born of the Virgin Mary, suffered under Pontius Pilate, was crucified, died, and was buried. He descended into hell. On the third day, he rose again from the dead. He ascended into heaven and is seated at the right hand of God, the Father Almighty. From there, he will come to judge the living and the dead.

Eternal God, in whom mercy is endless and the treasury of compassion inexhaustible, look kindly upon us and increase your mercy in us, that in difficult moments we might not despair nor become despondent, but with great confidence submit ourselves to your holy will, which is love and mercy itself. Amen. In the name of the Father, and of the Son, and of the Holy Spirit.

One of the common denominators of our race is a sense of moral failure. We have a standard by which we try to live. We have an ideal and a dream by which we measure ourselves, and we are conscious when we fail. This is not a gloomy picture, it's a compliment. Because among all God's creatures, we are the only ones who have a sense of right or wrong. This is not true of the little dog nestling at your feet right now as you're listening to me, or sitting on your lap. It's not true of the cow or the horse. They are not aware that they are less than they should be. This is your privilege and mine. And the question is, what do we do with our failures and our mistakes? We think of St. Peter and St. Paul. They took full responsibility for their failures, and by the grace of God, they turned them into benefits. Remember who St. Peter was. He was given a vision of heaven on Mount Tabor and said, Lord, it is good for us to be here. Let us remain here always. And he then denied his Lord 3 times. He swore he did not know him. He said, Depart from me, O Lord, I am a sinful man. St. Paul, he said, I am the least of the apostles. I am not worthy to be called an apostle because I persecuted the church. He held the clothes of those who stoned St. Stephen, our first martyr.

And by the grace of God, they turn their moral failures to their benefit. Suppose they made excuses. Now, there were evil forces active in their lives, as there are evil forces active in yours and mine. Suppose St. Peter said, I am a sinner. Of course I'm a sinner. Everyone around me is a sinner. Look at where I was born, on the water's edge, in the midst of rough men. I learned to curse and to fight as soon as I learned to walk and to talk. It's the fault of my parents and of my community. If he had said this, there might have been some truth in it, but he would never have been the man to whom our Lord said, you are the rock on whom I am going to build my church. We would never have heard of him unless he had admitted his failures. And this is the glory of the Lord and the glory of the church he founded, that through his priest, every one of us can have our sins obliterated forever. G.K. Chesterton, Gilbert Keith Chesterton, who came into the church way back in the 1920s and wrote a marvelous book that you should read sometime called Orthodoxy. He said, now that I am gray and gouty, I need to have my sins forgiven. And where on earth can they be forgiven except in the Catholic Church? And what a success he made of his life as a Catholic. One thinks of all those addicted to drugs and to drink who by the grace of God changed their lives. One thinks of Francis Thompson, the poet who wrote The Hound of Heaven. He was a seminarian. He left the seminary and became a drug addict on the streets of London. And then he wrote, I fled him down the nights and down the days. I fled him down the arches of the years. I fled him down the labyrinthine ways of my own mind. And then he heard him say, who will love ignoble thee? Save me, save only me. And he made a huge success of his life. One thinks of all those who were slaves to the flesh and by the grace of God changed their lives. One thinks of Margaret of Cortona at the grave of her dead lover, living with a man for years. At his graveside, she heard the Lord speak to her, and she said, Lord, you have conquered me. I am yours. She is a canonized saint. One thinks of Augustine, who prayed, Lord, give me purity, but not yet. And then he wrote, you have made us for yourself, O Lord, and our hearts will be ever restless until they rest in you. And we have the same Lord and the same grace and the same church at our disposal. We must take full responsibility for our failures, admit them to our Lord, and hear his words of absolution. Surely the words of the psalmist in Psalm 63 find an echo in our hearts. O God, you are my God. For you I long, for you my soul is thirsting. My body pines for you like a dry, weary land without water, because your love is better than life. How true. God bless you.

Because philosophers are often teased for asking pondering, purposeless questions, let me ask. If you saw a freshly baked cake on the seaside, would you think, nice, the tide must have washed the ingredients together just right, by chance? No. Someone must have gathered the ingredients and baked with that purpose, a cake, in mind. Cute, but really, why did I ask that question? For the same reason philosophers do. Not to ponder over purposeless things, but to know the purpose and cause of a thing. If you're wondering what I mean, just look around you. Everything in the universe is interacting according to cause and effect, acting for a purpose, even if it doesn't know it. Basically, we're surrounded by order in nature. Can you deny that? Good luck. Not only would you have to tell your senses off, but also science, as it's founded on this very order. Order is also the foundation of St. Thomas Aquinas' fifth way. And no, I'm not talking about the fifth time he weighed himself. Way in the sense of argument for God's existence. Fifth indicating which one, his argument from design, or order. Here goes. First premise. There is design throughout the universe. It's everywhere, from the way the earth rotates around the sun to how seeds, in the right conditions, grow. These things always act for the same purpose, thanks to which science can discover laws of nature. So this order is not only essential to science, but assumed by it. Rightly so, because, well, it's self-evident. Second premise. Where there is design, there must be a designer. Think back to the cake. The ingredients only became a cake insofar as there was a baker with that purpose in mind. Similarly, things in nature act for a purpose, from the solar system to the plant kingdom. Like a baked cake points to a baker, a designed universe points to a designer. Conclusion. There must be a designer outside the universe. Otherwise, it couldn't account for the design within it. This designer knows the purpose of these things, moving them with that purpose in mind. This designer we call God.

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0: The rosary is the most beautiful and rich in graces of all prayers, Pope St. Pius X. When you say your rosary, the angels rejoice, Our Lady, to Blessed Alan de la Roche. The rosary is the weapon for these times, St. Padre Pio. Through Mary, streams of grace flowed down upon us, St. Faustina.
1: God sent his Son, born of a woman, to redeem us all.

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Amen. I believe in God, the Father Almighty, creator of heaven and earth, and in Jesus Christ, his only Son, our Lord, who was conceived by the Holy Spirit, born of the Virgin Mary, suffered under Pontius Pilate, was crucified,

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He descended into hell. The third day he rose again from the dead. He ascended into heaven and sits at the right hand of God the Father Almighty, from whence he shall come to judge the living and the dead. Our Father, who art in heaven, hallowed be thy name. Thy kingdom come, thy will be done on earth as it is in heaven.

0: Hail Mary, full of grace, the Lord is with thee. Blessed art thou amongst women, and blessed is the fruit of thy womb, Jesus.
1: Holy Mary, Mother of God, pray for us sinners now and at the hour of our death. Amen.
0: Hail Mary, full of grace, the Lord is with thee. Blessed art thou amongst women, and blessed is the fruit of thy womb, Jesus.

0: full of grace, the Lord is with thee. Blessed art thou amongst women, and blessed is the fruit of thy womb, Jesus.
1: Holy Mary, Mother of God, pray for us sinners now and at the hour of our death. Amen.
0: Glory be to the Father, and to the Son, and to the Holy Spirit.
1: As it was.

0: The first luminous mystery, the baptism of the Lord.
1: 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Thy kingdom come, thy will be done on earth as it is in heaven. Full of grace, the Lord is with thee. Blessed art thou amongst women, and blessed is the fruit of thy womb, Jesus. Hail Mary, full of grace, the Lord is with thee. Blessed art thou among women, and blessed is the fruit of thy womb, Jesus. Full of grace, the Lord is with thee. Blessed art thou among women, and blessed is the fruit of thy womb, Jesus.
2: Holy Mary, Mother of God, pray for us sinners now and at the hour of our death. Amen.
1: Hail Mary, full of grace, the Lord is with thee. Blessed art thou among women, and blessed is the fruit of thy womb, Jesus. Full of grace, the Lord is with thee. Blessed art thou among women, and blessed is the fruit of thy womb, Jesus.

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Blessed art thou amongst women, and blessed is the fruit of thy womb, Jesus. Full of grace.

0: the Lord is with thee. Blessed art thou amongst women, and blessed is the fruit of thy womb, Jesus. Hail Mary, full of grace, the Lord is with thee. Blessed art thou among women, and blessed is the fruit of thy womb, Jesus.
1: Holy Mary, Mother of God, pray for us sinners now and at the hour of our death. Amen.
0: Hail Mary, full of grace, the Lord is with thee. Blessed art thou among women, and blessed is the fruit of thy womb, Jesus. Full of grace, the Lord is with thee. Blessed art thou among women, and blessed is the fruit of thy womb, Jesus.

0: Glory be to the Father, and to the Son, and to the Holy Spirit.
1: As it was in the beginning, is now, and ever shall be, world without end. Amen.
0: O my Jesus,
1: forgive us our sins, save us from the fires of hell, and lead all souls to heaven, especially those who most need thy mercy.
2: The second luminous mystery, the wedding of Cana.
0: Our Father, who art in heaven, hallowed be thy name. Thy kingdom come, thy will be done on earth as it is in heaven. Hail Mary, full of grace, the Lord is with thee. Blessed art thou amongst women, and blessed is the fruit of thy womb, Jesus. Hail Mary, full of grace, the Lord is with thee. Blessed art thou among women, and blessed is the fruit of thy womb, Jesus. Full of grace, the Lord is with thee. Blessed art thou among women, and blessed is the fruit of thy womb, Jesus.
1: Holy Mary, Mother of God, pray for us sinners, now and at the hour of our death.
0: Hail Mary, full of grace, the Lord is with thee. Blessed art thou among women, and blessed is the fruit of thy womb, Jesus. Full of grace, the Lord is with thee. Blessed art thou among women, and blessed is the fruit of thy womb, Jesus.
1: Holy Mary, Mother of God, pray for us sinners, now and at the hour of death.
0: Hail Mary, full of grace, the Lord is with thee. Blessed art thou among women, and blessed is the fruit of thy womb, Jesus. Hail Mary, full of grace, the Lord is with thee. Blessed art thou amongst women, and blessed is the fruit of thy womb, Jesus.
1: Holy Mary, Mother of God, pray for us sinners, now and at the hour of death.
0: Hail Mary, full of grace, the Lord is with thee. Blessed art thou among women, and blessed is the fruit of thy womb, Jesus. Full of grace, the Lord is with thee. Blessed art thou among women.

0: and blessed is the fruit of thy womb, Jesus. Full of grace, the Lord is with thee. Blessed art thou among women, and blessed is the fruit of thy womb, Jesus.
1: Holy Mary, Mother of God, pray for us sinners, now and at the hour of our death. Amen.
0: Glory be to the Father, and to the Son, and to the Holy Spirit. O my Jesus,
1: forgive us our sins, save us from the fires of hell, and lead all souls to heaven, especially those who most need of thy mercy.
2: The third luminous mystery, the proclamation of the kingdom.
0: Our Father, who art in heaven, hallowed be thy name. Thy kingdom come, thy will be done on earth as it is in heaven. Full of grace, the Lord is with thee. Blessed art thou amongst women, and blessed is the fruit of thy womb, Jesus.
1: Holy Mary, Mother of God, pray for us sinners, now and at the hour of our death. Amen.
0: Hail Mary, full of grace, the Lord is with thee. Blessed art thou among women, and blessed is the fruit of thy womb, Jesus. Full of grace, the Lord is with thee. Blessed art thou among women, and blessed is the fruit of thy womb, Jesus.
1: Holy Mary, Mother of God, pray for us sinners, now and at the hour of our death.
0: Amen. Hail Mary, full of grace, the Lord is with thee. Blessed art thou among women, and blessed is the fruit of thy womb, Jesus. Full of grace, the Lord is with thee. Blessed art thou among women, and blessed is the fruit of thy womb, Jesus.
1: Holy Mary, Mother of God, pray for us sinners, now and at the hour of our death. Amen.
0: Hail Mary, full of grace, the Lord is with thee. Blessed art thou among women, and blessed is the fruit of thy womb, Jesus. Full of grace, the Lord is with thee. Blessed art thou amongst women, and blessed is the fruit of thy womb.

0: full of grace, the Lord is with thee. Blessed art thou among women, and blessed is the fruit of thy womb, Jesus. Full of grace, the Lord is with thee. Blessed art thou among women, and blessed is the fruit of thy womb, Jesus.
1: Holy Mary, Mother of God, pray for us sinners, now and at the hour of our death. Amen.
0: Hail Mary, full of grace, the Lord is with thee. Blessed art thou among women, and blessed is the fruit of thy womb, Jesus.
1: Glory be to the Father, and to the Son, and to the Holy Spirit.

Oh, my Jesus.

0: earth as it is in heaven. Hail Mary, full of grace, the Lord is with thee. Blessed art thou amongst women, and blessed is the fruit of thy womb, Jesus. Hail Mary, full of grace, the Lord is with thee. Blessed art thou among women, and blessed is the fruit of thy womb, Jesus. Hail Mary, full of grace, the Lord is with thee. Blessed art thou among women, and blessed is the fruit of thy womb, Jesus.
1: Holy Mary, Mother of God, pray for us sinners, now and at the hour of our
0: death. Amen. Hail Mary, full of grace, the Lord is with thee. Blessed art thou among women, and blessed is the fruit of thy womb, Jesus. Full of grace, the Lord is with thee. Blessed art thou among women, and blessed is the fruit of thy womb, Jesus.
1: Holy Mary, Mother of God, pray for us sinners, now and at the hour of our death. Amen.
0: Hail Mary, full of grace, the Lord is with thee. Blessed art thou amongst women, and blessed is the fruit of thy womb, Jesus. Hail Mary, full of grace, the Lord is with thee. Blessed art thou among women, and blessed is the fruit of thy womb, Jesus.
1: Holy Mary, Mother of God, pray for us sinners, now and at the hour of our death.
0: Hail Mary, full of grace, the Lord is with thee. Blessed art thou among women, and blessed is the fruit of thy womb, Jesus. Hail Mary, full of grace, the Lord is with thee. Blessed art thou among women, and blessed is the fruit of thy womb, Jesus.
1: Holy Mary, Mother of God, pray for us sinners, now and at the hour of our death.
0: Hail Mary, full of grace, the Lord is with thee. Blessed art thou among women, and blessed is the fruit of thy womb, Jesus. Glory be to the Father, and to the Son, and to the Holy Spirit.

0: my Jesus.
1: Forgive us our sins, save us from the fires of hell, and lead all souls to heaven, especially those who most need of thy mercy.
2: The fifth luminous mystery, the institution of the Eucharist.
0: Our Father, who art in heaven, hallowed be thy name. Thy kingdom come, thy will be done on earth as it is in heaven. Full of grace, the Lord is with thee. Blessed art thou amongst women, and blessed is the fruit of thy womb, Jesus.
1: Holy Mary, Mother of God, pray for us sinners, now and at the hour of our death.
0: Hail Mary, full of grace, the Lord is with thee.

0: Blessed art thou among women, and blessed is the fruit of thy womb, Jesus. Hail Mary, full of grace, the Lord is with thee. Blessed art thou among women, and blessed is the fruit of thy womb, Jesus.
1: Holy Mary, Mother of God, pray for us sinners, now and at the hour of our
0: death. Hail Mary, full of grace, the Lord is with thee. Blessed art thou among women, and blessed is the fruit of thy womb, Jesus. Full of grace, the Lord is with thee. Blessed art thou among women, and blessed is the fruit of thy womb, Jesus.
1: Holy Mary, Mother of God, pray for us sinners, now and at the hour of
0: death. Hail Mary, full of grace, the Lord is with thee. Blessed art thou among women, and blessed is the fruit of thy womb, Jesus. Full of grace, the Lord is with thee. Blessed art thou among women, and blessed is the fruit of thy womb, Jesus.
1: Holy Mary, Mother of God, pray for us sinners, now and at the hour of death.
0: Hail Mary, full of grace, the Lord is with thee. Blessed art thou among women, and blessed is the fruit of thy womb, Jesus. Full of grace, the Lord is with thee. Blessed art thou among women, and blessed is the fruit of thy womb, Jesus.
1: Holy Mary, Mother of God, pray for us sinners, now and at the hour of death.
0: Hail Mary, full of grace, the Lord is with thee. Blessed art thou among women, and blessed is the fruit of thy womb, Jesus.
2: Glory be to the Father, and to the Son, and to the Holy Spirit.
3: 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Amen.
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2: Family, a prayer that we pray together is a powerful prayer. So please pray together with me our EWTN family prayer. Today we pray for those with mental illness. Lord Jesus Christ, suffering servant, we trust in you. In your holy passion, you endured a crowning with thorns. We pray for those who share in this through mental illness. Help them to understand that neither your suffering nor theirs is meaningless. Sanctify their suffering that it may lead to the conversion of sinners and their own sanctification. Assist those who care for them, giving them patience and hope. Prepare for them, Lord, a crown of glory. Amen.
3: Behold the Lamb of God, who takes away the sins of the world. Take this, all of you, and eat of it, for this is my body, which will be given up for you. Take this, all of you, and drink from it, for this is the chalice of my blood. This in memory.

Brethren, let us acknowledge our sins and so prepare ourselves to celebrate the sacred mysteries. I confess to Almighty God and to you, my brothers and sisters, that I have greatly sinned in my thoughts and in my words, in what I have done and in what I have failed to do. Through my most grievous fault. Therefore, I ask Blessed Mary, Ever Virgin, all the angels and saints, and you, my brothers and sisters, to pray for me to the Lord our God. May Almighty God have mercy on us, forgive us our sins, and bring us to

Let us pray. Show favor, O Lord, to your servants, and mercifully increase the gifts of your grace, that made fervent in hope, faith, and charity, they may be ever watchful in keeping your commands. Through our Lord Jesus Christ, your Son, who lives and reigns with you in the unity of the Holy Spirit, God, for

A reading from the book of the prophet Jeremiah. This word of the Lord came to me. Go, cry out this message for Jerusalem to hear. I remember the devotion of your youth, how you loved me as a bride, following me in the desert, in a land unsown. Sacred to the Lord was Israel, the first fruits of his harvest. Should any presume to partake of them, evil would befall them, says the Lord. When I brought you into the garden land to eat its goodly fruits, you entered and defiled my land. You made my heritage loathsome. The priests asked not, where is the Lord? Those who dealt with the law knew me not. The shepherds rebelled against me. The prophets prophesied by Baal and went after useless idols. Be amazed at this, O heavens, and shudder with sheer horror, says the Lord. Two evils have my people done. They have forsaken me, the source of living waters. They have dug themselves cisterns, broken cisterns that hold no water.

0: With you is the fountain of life, O Lord. O Lord, your mercy reaches to heaven, your faithfulness to the clouds. Your justice is like the mountains of God, your judgments like the mighty deep. How precious is your mercy, O God. The children of men take refuge in the shadow of your wings. They have their fill of the prime gifts of your house. From your delightful stream, you give them to drink. 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

The disciples approached Jesus and said, "Why do you speak to the crowd in parables?" He said to them in reply, "Because knowledge of the mysteries of the kingdom of heaven has been granted to you, but to them it has not been granted. To anyone who has, more will be given, and he will grow rich. From anyone who has not, even what he has will be taken away. This is why I speak to them in parables, because they look but do not see, and hear but do not listen or understand. Isaiah's prophecy is fulfilled in them, which says, 'You shall indeed hear but not understand. You shall indeed look but never see.' Gross is the heart of this people. They will hardly hear with their ears. They have closed their eyes, lest they see with their eyes and hear with their ears, and understand with their hearts and be converted, and I heal them. But blessed are your eyes because they see, and your ears because they hear. Amen, I say to you, many prophets and righteous people longed to see what you see, but did not see it, and to hear what you hear, but did not hear it.

A reading from the prophet Isaiah. God is charging Israel with sins of rebellion and abandonment. They're guilty of forsaking the Lord by worshiping idols, by seeking their security and confidence in alliances with foreign nations rather than in trusting in the Lord and in his promises. It's ultimately a call to conversion, from their unfaithfulness to God. The prophet begins by reminding the people of the graces and benefits they had received from God when they were faithful to him. How many of our problems are due to our forgetfulness, right, of the many graces God has given us? In those days, God had led them through the wilderness and

took care of them. He provided for them, and he delivered them from the power of Egypt. And he brought them to the promised land. That was their inheritance. That was their gift from God. But they had forsaken God and turned to other nations for help. And they fell into worshiping idols, particularly the demon Baal. God reminded them of their consecration. Right? To be consecrated is to be set apart, to be dedicated to God. They were sacred to the Lord. Israel was sacred to the Lord, and they were made holy through grace, through charity. They had been dedicated to the Lord and dedicated to worship him, and to worship him alone, as he made it very clear. And their sin of abandoning God and turning to idols can be applied to us if we fix our hope not in God, but rather in men, or in wealth, or in worldly power. We then get the image of broken cisterns that cannot hold water. This very simply shows how ineffective was Israel's trust in other nations rather than in God, which led to their, again, worshiping idols. St. John of the Cross uses this same image to show what happens when we neglect God and turn to our desire for possessions or the things of this world. He writes in his work, The Ascent of Mount Carmel, that their appetite grows and their thirst increases the further they find themselves from the only source that can satisfy them, who is God. God himself said of them through Jeremiah's prophet, they have forsaken me, the fountain of living waters, and hewed out cisterns for themselves, broken cisterns that can hold no water. What they drink in created things cannot satisfy their thirst, but only increases it. They sin in a thousand ways through their love for created things and do themselves incalculable harm. Again, we go back to God's word through Jeremiah. God says, they have forsaken me, the source of living waters. Living water is fresh. It's drinkable. It's drinkable water that gives life. It's an image of new life. And God tells his people that they've turned away from him, the true source of living water, and they do this to their own harm. You know that our Lord himself, Christ, would pick this up, this same image in John's Gospel, chapter 4, when he tells the Samaritan woman at the well, if you knew the gift of God and who it is that is saying to you, give me a drink, you would have asked him, and he would have given you living water. He'd say further, whoever drinks of the water that I shall give him will never thirst. The water that I shall give him will become in him a spring of water welling up to eternal life. So Christ is offering, and he continues to offer, the gift of God, this living water, which represents sanctifying grace. The grace of Christ is life-giving, and sanctifying grace is meant to be a permanent quality in our souls, which only mortal sin can expel. And this life of grace in us is the beginning of eternal life. In today's gospel, the Lord asks, or the disciples rather ask our Lord about parables and why he uses parables when he's speaking to the crowds. Why doesn't he just speak plainly? Why does he use veiled language? Parables both reveal and they conceal the mysteries of the kingdom of God. And it simply would not be fitting for the Lord to speak plainly and without veiled language about the mysteries of the kingdom of God toward those who were hostile to him. In their hardness of heart, they would only spurn those sacred truths. So it'd be like casting pearls before the swine. So he veiled his teaching in parables when speaking to the crowds. So he was communicating divine truths, but truths that needed explanation. Right? And he did explain their meaning to his disciples in private, whose minds and hearts were open to receive that truth. And his private instruction to his disciples on the meaning of the parables also emphasizes his intention of investing his authority in his apostles and their successors to hand on the deposit of faith, that deposit of faith that he had entrusted to them down through the centuries. And Christ tells his apostles, knowledge of the mysteries of the kingdom of heaven has been granted to you, but to them it has not been granted. To anyone who has, more will be given, and he will grow rich.
From anyone who has not, even what he has will be taken away. So our Lord's teaching them and us that the reason for these particular gifts and graces that he's given to them is because of their faithfulness and their cooperation with the graces that they had already received. To anyone who has, more will be given. And for those who have not, that is, for those who do not cooperate with his grace, those who do not make use of God's graces, they will gradually be removed, taken away. God daily gives and heaps new graces upon his faithful to grow in holiness. But for those who harden their hearts with unbelief and ingratitude, again, he gradually takes them away. St. John Chrysostom relates this to our common experience and our interaction with others. He says, we do this all the time with regard to those who have given, more will be given. He says, when we see someone listening carelessly and with much effort, we cannot persuade him to listen at all. Then it remains for us to be silent. For if we continue, even his carelessness is aggravated. But for someone who is striving to learn, we lead on and pour in much. And that is very true. If we're talking to someone and we see that they're not receptive, they're hardening our hearts, we think it's worthless to continue on, right? We just cut it off. We don't communicate with them anymore. But if we're speaking and we know someone is receptive, they're hungry for that, we tend to put more energy, more effort into pouring into them, by communicating the truths that we have to offer. Our Lord then makes reference to Isaiah when the prophet used parables in communicating with the people whose hearts were hardened by sin. So they were spiritually blind and deaf due to the hardness of their hearts through sin. They were the cause of their own blindness and deafness, not God. And in quoting Isaiah, the Lord also references conversion and healing. If they would be converted, they would experience healing. Again, St. John Chrysostom notes, it's as if one should say, if he would ask me, I would immediately forgive him. God wants to heal us. He wants to forgive us. But we have to humble ourselves. We have to repent and turn back to him, to ask for his mercy, to ask for his forgiveness. And again, it's through this that we, again, are reminded that conversion is possible until we take our last breath. Again, the Lord wants to forgive and heal our wounded souls. He gave us the gifts, particularly of baptism and confession, explicitly for this, to bestow his mercy upon us, to bestow his healing upon our souls. Our gospel concludes today with the Lord saying to his disciples, blessed are your eyes because they see and your ears because they hear. They were blessed because they saw the incarnate word of God, the incarnate Son of God, with their physical eyes. They saw his holy manner of life. They saw his miracles. And they heard, blessed are your ears, they heard those divinely inspired truths, right? The truths, the secrets of the kingdom of heaven, which lead to eternal life. But even more importantly, through God's grace, they not only saw and heard, but they understood them, right? They accepted them. They understood those truths which lead to eternal life for those who conform their lives to them.

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1: knowing that with God all things are possible.
2: That the Church may guide the people of God to that true freedom which can only be attained through adherence to the will of our Father, we pray to the Lord.
1: Lord, hear our prayer.
2: That our Holy Father may enjoy the constant guidance and counsel of God in his undertakings for the welfare and growth of the Church, we pray to the Lord.
3: Lord, hear our prayer.
2: That world leaders will have the wisdom to see that human life is the greatest treasure and that they may work to protect and enhance this gift, we pray to the Lord.
3: Lord, hear our prayer.
2: For the sick, the dying, the homeless, the poor, and the forgotten, that they will know their true dignity in the sight of God, we pray to the Lord. For those who have died, that after their earthly life, they may come to share in the glory of everlasting life, we pray to the Lord.

0: We pray for peace throughout the world and also for the grace of conversion for fallen away Catholics, especially our family and loved ones, and for our own ongoing daily conversion. We pray to the Lord.
1: Lord, hear our prayer.
0: In your love, Lord, answer our humble prayer. Give us the grace to see what we have to do and the strength to do it. We make our prayer through Christ our Lord. Amen.

Pray, brethren, that my sacrifice and yours may be acceptable to God, the Almighty Father. O God, who in the one perfect sacrifice brought to completion varied offerings of the law, accept, we pray, this sacrifice from your faithful servants and make it holy as you bless the gifts of Abel, so that what each has offered to the honor of your majesty may benefit.

To you, therefore, most merciful Father, we make humble prayer and petition through Jesus Christ, your Son, our Lord, that you accept and bless these gifts, these offerings, these holy and unblemished sacrifices, which we offer you, firstly, for your holy Catholic Church. Be pleased to grant her peace, to guard, unite, and govern her throughout the whole world, together with your servant Leo, our Pope, and Stephen, our Bishop, and all those who, holding to the truth, hand on the Catholic and Apostolic faith. Remember, Lord, your servants. And all gathered here whose faith and devotion are known to you. For them we offer you the sacrifice of praise, or they offer it for themselves and all who are dear to them, for the redemption of their souls and hope of health and well-being, and paying their homage to you, the eternal God, living and true. In communion with those whose memory we venerate, especially the glorious Ever-Virgin Mary, Mother of our God and Lord Jesus Christ, and Blessed Joseph, her spouse, your blessed apostles and martyrs, Peter and Paul, Andrew, James, John, Thomas, James, Philip, Bartholomew, Matthew, Simon, and Jude, Linus, Cletus, Clement, Sixtus, Cornelius, Cyprian, Lawrence, Chrysogonus, John and Paul, Cosmas and Damian, and all your saints. We ask that through their merits and prayers in all things, we may be defended by your protecting help. Therefore, Lord, we pray, graciously accept this oblation of our service, that of your whole family. Order our days in your peace, and command that we be delivered from eternal damnation and counted among the flock of those you have chosen. Be pleased, O God, we pray, to bless, acknowledge, and approve this offering in every respect. Make it spiritual and acceptable, so that it may become for us the body and blood of your most beloved Son, our Lord Jesus Christ. And the day before he was to suffer, he took bread in his holy and venerable hands, and with eyes raised to heaven, to you, O God, his almighty Father, giving you thanks, he said the blessing, broke the bread, and gave it to his disciples, saying, "Take this, all of you, and eat of it, for this is my body, which will be given up for you."

In a similar way, when supper was ended, he took this precious chalice in his holy and venerable hands. And once more, giving you thanks, he said the blessing and gave the chalice to his disciples, saying, "Take this, all of you, and drink from it, for this is the chalice of my blood, the blood of the new and eternal covenant, which will be poured out for you and for many for the forgiveness of sins. Do this in memory of me."

Therefore, O Lord, as we celebrate the memorial of the Blessed Passion, the resurrection from the dead, and the glorious ascension into heaven of Christ, your Son, our Lord, we, your servants and your holy people, offer to your glorious majesty, from the gifts that you have given us, this pure victim, this holy victim, this spotless victim, the holy bread of eternal life and the chalice of everlasting salvation. Be pleased to look upon these offerings with a serene and kindly countenance and to accept them, as once you are pleased to accept the gifts of your servant Abel the just, the sacrifice of Abraham, our father in faith, and the offering of your high priest Melchizedek, a holy sacrifice, a spotless victim. In humble prayer, we ask you, Almighty God, command that these gifts be borne by the hands of your holy angel to your altar on high, in the sight of your divine majesty, so that all of us who through this participation at the altar receive the most holy body and blood of your Son may be filled with every grace and heavenly blessing. Remember also, Lord, your servants who have gone before us with the sign of faith, and rest in the sleep of peace. Grant them, O Lord, we pray, and all who sleep in Christ, a place of refreshment, light, and peace. To us also, your servants, who though sinners, hope in your abundant mercies. Graciously grant some share in fellowship with your holy apostles and martyrs, with John the Baptist, Stephen, Matthias, Barnabas, Ignatius, Alexander, Marcellinus, Peter, Felicity, Perpetua, Agatha, Lucy, Agnes, Cecilia, Anastasia, and all your saints. Admit us, we beseech you, into their company, not weighing our merits, but granting us your pardon through Christ our Lord, through whom you continue to make all these good things, O Lord. You sanctify them, fill them with life, bless them, and bestow them upon us.

0: Behold, I stand at the door and knock, says the Lord. If anyone hears my voice and opens the door to me, I will enter his house and dine with him, and he with me.
1: For those who cannot now receive Jesus in the Blessed Sacrament, we offer the following prayer. Eternal Father, I offer up to Thee my intellect, that it may learn to know Thee alone. Sweetest Jesus, I offer up to Thee my memory, that it may remember Thee alone. Holy Spirit, Spirit of charity, I offer up to Thee my will, that Thou mayest enkindle and warm it by Thy divine love. Adorn my soul with Thy seven gifts, and let me become Thy pure temple. Fill me with Thy grace, and prepare my heart to receive spiritually my God. Jesus, my God, as I am unable to receive Thee sacramentally, do Thou receive me into Thy heart, and unite me so perfectly with it that nothing may ever be able to separate me, even for a moment, from Thee. Engulf my misery and my nothingness in the abyss of Thy mercy, that I, changed into Thee, may henceforth live only for Thee, by Thee, and in Thee. Come, therefore, Thou, my only satisfaction, come to take possession of this heart which belongs to Thee, and cannot live one moment without Thee. Amen.

Let us pray. Graciously be present to your people, we pray, O Lord, and lead those you have imbued with heavenly mysteries to pass from former ways to newness of life, through Christ our Lord.

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And do thou, O Prince of the heavenly host, by the power of God, cast into hell Satan and all the evil spirits who prowl about the world, seeking the ruin of souls.

0: Prayer for vocations. God our Father, who wills that all men be saved and come to the knowledge of your truth, we beg you to send laborers into your harvest and grant them the grace to speak your word with all boldness, so that your word may spread and be glorified, and all nations may know you, the only God, and him who you have sent, Jesus Christ, your Son, our Lord. Amen. Our Lady, Queen of the Americas, Mary, Mother, Franciscan Missionary.
1: Discipline is praised by all, but hardly followed through by many people. The letter to the Hebrews admonishes persevering in faith and cultivating what he called the virtue of patience. And I would like to read it for you, my friend, because it's a powerful reference that I want us to cherish today. God is not unjust as to overlook your work and the love which you showed for his sake in serving the saints, as you still do. And we desire each one of you to show the same earnestness in realizing the full assurance of hope until the end, so that you may not be sluggish, but imitators of those who through faith and patience, the emphasis is patience, inherit the promise. I pray for you today, that you persevere in doing good. God love you.

Brothers and sisters, can't you tell that Jesus loves you? He understands you. He was like us in all things but sin. He just kept on forgiving his disciples. He kept forgiving Mary Magdalene. He kept forgiving King David. All he knew is that he loved us. And unconditional love is very important for us to practice between husbands and wives, between parishioners and other parishioners. Sin, yeah, it haunts all of us, the priests, the sisters, the laity. We're all sinners. And we identify with each other. But never in a self-righteous way will we ever say, oh, you poor sinner, I wish that you would be like me. No, no, no, no, that's not true. We all are sinners. The forgiveness that we offer is what makes us perfected also. Christ himself forgave, we likewise forgive. And developing the truth and understanding that we too are people who are sinners, no matter what, we are forgiven nevertheless by the Lord. We tried our best. We never stopped. We kept on going. And guess what happened? You will go to heaven because you've tried. You're perfected in your trying. And this is really what we mean by perfection. Not that you obtain absolute perfection and never ever sin. That will not happen in this side of the world, in this flesh of ours. We will keep on sinning. We will keep on turning to the Lord. And the Lord will laugh with us and we will enjoy the heavenly kingdom together. All the rest of our days, we will be with the Lord. Just never, ever stop trying. That is perfection. That is happiness. God bless you, brothers and sisters, in the name of the Father, and of the Son, and of the Holy Spirit. Amen.

0: O most holy Trinity, as many times as I breathe, as many times as my heart beats, I want to glorify your mercy. I want to be completely transformed into your mercy and radiate your mercy to everyone who enters my life. Help me, O Lord, that my eyes may be merciful, so that I may never suspect or judge from appearances, but look for what is beautiful in my neighbor's souls and come to their rescue. Help me that my ears may be merciful, so that I may give heed to my neighbor's needs and not be indifferent to their pains and moanings. Help me, O Lord, that my tongue may be merciful, so that I should never speak negatively of my neighbor, but have a word of comfort and forgiveness for all. Help me, O Lord, that my hands may be merciful and filled with good deeds, so that I may do only good to my neighbors and take upon myself the more difficult and toilsome tasks. Help me that my feet may be merciful so that I may hurry to assist my neighbor, overcoming my own fatigue and weariness. My true rest is in the service of my neighbor. Help me, O Lord, that my heart may be merciful. I will be sincere, even with those which I know will abuse my kindness.
1: The year 750 AD. During the consecration at the Holy Sacrifice of the Mass, a priest in Lanciano, Italy, who doubts the real presence of Jesus Christ in the Holy Eucharist, is stunned when the host transforms into human flesh and the wine transforms into human blood. The blood then coagulates into five drops, which are said to represent the five wounds of Christ. In 1971, the miracle of Lanciano was confirmed by modern science. The conserved flesh is found to be cardiac muscle tissue, and the blood is human type AB positive, the same blood found in other Eucharistic miracles even today.

Hello, I'm Father Benedict Groeschel of the Franciscan Friars of the Renewal from the South Bronx in New York. And this is the 10th and last segment of our presentations on God's mercy in your life. I want to thank you if you have stayed with us during these 10 programs and ask you to pray for me and my brothers and sisters as we work in the South Bronx, to pray for everyone at EWTN. If you write me a letter, be very patient and hope that you might get a response because my mail is sort of completely out of hand. I'd also like to ask you, in response to this, to consider the Beatitude today: blessed are the merciful, for they shall obtain mercy. Our response as human beings, as Christians, as members of the church, to God's mercy must be mercy. The mercy of forgiveness, the mercy of generosity, the mercy of returning good for evil, the mercy to pray and love the dying and to pray for the dead. Mercy is the name of God as he comes into this world. Jesus Christ is mercy. And the followers of Jesus Christ must, according to this beatitude, blessed are the merciful, for they shall obtain mercy. The followers of Jesus Christ must be outstanding for their mercy. In our first segment, we spoke about what a merciless time we live in. A time, a century of holocausts, and at the present time, the hideous, silent holocaust of abortion. The death in the United States of 20 million children in legal abortion since 1973. The death in the world of perhaps well over 250 million children by abortion in the same time. The planned death of many through euthanasia. I think of a hideous example in the United States of the family that went to court to demand that a feeding tube be removed from an old relative because there was no hope for her. This woman was alert, aware. Although she could not speak, she could speak with her eyes. She could respond. She knew what was happening. The court ordered the removal of that feeding

tube, and she lived 16 days without food or water. Incredibly merciless. The Nazis taught us a trick. When you want to do something hideous and horrible, give it a nice name. Hitler called the Holocaust of the Jews the final solution of the Jewish problem. He said of his enemies, antisocial elements in our society must be rendered ineffectual. That was the excuse for the concentration camps. When Hitler killed hundreds of thousands of Germans because they were old or retarded, it was called life unworthy of life, making life worthy of life. And so when people talk to me about mercy killing, it's a very strange term, isn't it? Mercy killing, euthanasia, it means happy murder. I have to be very direct about this because these are merciless things. In our society, this rich country, the neglect of the desperately poor, of the destitute, the failure to educate and give any hope to poor children living in the slums. What we see in our neighborhood, which has the lowest per capita income of any congressional district in the United States, in what is called Fort Apache. What we see there is an utter lack of mercy to the poor, to the aged, to the destitute, to children. What is the response of the Christian or of any kind of responsible citizen to this kind of thing? What is the response? The response must be mercy. Mercy. And remember in our earliest segment, we said that mercy in Latin means misericordia. It means feeling the pain, the misery of another in your heart. Jesus is very clear in the Beatitudes that the merciful shall obtain mercy. And he warns over and over again those who are unmerciful that they have separated themselves from the mercy of God. In the 25th chapter of the Gospel of St. Matthew, he says, I was hungry and you gave me something to eat. But he also says, I was hungry and you did not give me something to eat to those who are merciless. I was imprisoned and you did not come to me. I was a stranger and you did not take me in. I was naked and you did not clothe me. My gracious goodness, we cannot say that we were not warned, because in that parable of the Last Judgment, he has the people say, Lord, when did we see you hungry and not feed you? When did we see you thirsty and not give you to drink? When were you in prison and we didn't come to you? As long as you did not do it to the least of mine, you did not do it to me. This final program, this final segment, is based on the very last chapter of the Pope's encyclical on divine mercy. He says it is the duty of the church and the duty of Christians to give mercy, to reflect mercy, to pass on the mercy of God. We don't do it well. We don't do it poorly. And if you are a person who has received little mercy or merciless treatment from the disciples, the self-proclaimed disciples of Jesus Christ, you have every right to protest to us. And I know it's been done. It was done to me. I'm happy to say that I also in my life had the good fortune, the blessing, to receive much mercy from other Christians. When I was a boy, I went to school to the sisters. I had one sister who was Merciless Maggie. She was tough as nails. I don't know what ever possessed her, but she was a crab.
And I pray for her all the time because in the Catholic tradition, I figure she's still down in purgatory giving them all a hard time, see. I went to her grave and prayed for her. But she was trying. She was a battle axe. But I had others who were the very essence of mercy. The sister who taught me in the second grade, Sister Teresa Maria. The sister who taught me to paint, Sister Victoria. The sister who taught me in the sixth grade, Sister Catherine Teresita. These were people of extraordinary kindness. Sisters that I could mention that are still alive, they'd be embarrassed if I mentioned their names. They were people of mercy. And one was real tough, Sister Teresa Alfonso. But you know, we all respected her because she pounded mathematics, trigonometry, and geometry into our thick skulls. We used to call her Tessie. But you know, when we had our 45th anniversary of our graduation recently, and some of the tough guys in my class came along, we all spoke well of Tessie. Because Tessie was merciful, but it was a tough love. Maybe in your life you have received very little mercy. Well, it gives you an extra reason to show mercy to other people. And I know some very merciful people who didn't receive much mercy from others. They were sometimes victims of great prejudice. They had lived all of their lives in a poverty that they did not deserve. But they were merciful. Last year, I had to bury an old lady who was a lot of trouble to me. Oh, Harriet was her name. And Harriet could manipulate. She should have been a foreign minister or secretary of state. She was a nuisance to all who knew her. I remember one day she called me up on an emergency. She needed a box of food, and I drove down to give it to her, and she was standing in front of the house on a hot summer day with a can of beer in her hand, and she did a 360-degree turn when she saw me pull up, and the can of beer was gone. I never knew where it went. It was gone, disappeared. Well, finally, poor old Harriet died, and she had many good qualities, but she was a pest. Took me 2 weeks to get her buried. Had to get a free grave, had to get a donated casket, had to do this, had to get her two sons out of the clink. They came with armed guards to the funeral. And there she was. We had to bury her in the cemetery chapel because of the two boys being incarcerated. They weren't allowed to go to a church. And there were four old black ladies that showed up. And if you know this about old black ladies, they all have a black dress, a black pocketbook, a black hat, and black shoes for funerals. And there they were, and they were all Protestants. They were all there for a little funeral. And one of them came up to me after it was over, and she had been a friend to this difficult woman. There's a woman herself who endured a great deal of injustice in her life. Was very prayerful. She prayed devoutly during the whole thing, carried her Bible. And she said to me at the end of the service, why, she came up and she said, why, Reverend, she said, I want to tell you, while you was preaching, I thought it was the sweet Lord Jesus himself came down on earth, and I prayed for you that yous is going to live forever. Well, you know, I've been blessed a couple of times by the Pope and by dozen cardinals, countless bishops. I've been, you know, in with the big shots. Priests, but their first mass, old priests who would die, I was present, blessed by a priest is probably going to be canonized a saint, Father Solanus. By Bishop Walsh, you may become a saint. By Cardinal Cook, who I think is a saint. But you know, of all the blessings I ever got, I cherished that blessing of that poor soul the most. I prayed for you that yous is going to live forever. Because this was the blessing of the poor. It says in the Psalms, God hears the cry of the poor. It was a prayer for me. And it gives me great hope that one of the poor prayed for me that I would be saved. That gives me great hope. Blessed are the merciful, for they shall receive
mercy. Brothers and sisters, let me encourage you to be merciful. To be merciful to the poor, the economically poor, the physically poor, the handicapped, the mentally poor, the disturbed. And I reproach myself that many times in life I have not been merciful to them. I have to say that. Oh, you say, well, come on now. You work with the poor, you live with the poor. Yeah, but I'm not always consistent. By no means am I always consistent in my concern for those who are poor. There are people who may watch this television show and they may be saying to themselves at this very moment, yeah, he's talking about mercy, but he wasn't so merciful to me. And this means that we all need mercy. One of the most merciful, kind, and generous souls I ever knew in my whole life was Cardinal Terence Cook, the late Archbishop of New York. In fact, I am in charge of presenting the petition of his successor, Cardinal O'Connor, to the Vatican for his consideration for beatification and canonization. Cardinal Cook was a very charitable, kind, and humble man. He was a man of great mercy. Almost the last decade of his life, he knew that he was dying of terminal cancer. His doctors told me he couldn't possibly have functioned beyond 5 years of his diagnosis, well, because he would have been terribly ill. But during those last 5 years, I saw him show immense patience and courage, working 18, 19 hours a day to be the shepherd of the people of New York. No matter what their denomination, no matter what their attitude. This is Cardinal Cook's prayer book. We at the Cardinal Cook Guild published it last year, although he composed it long ago. And in it, it has a prayer to be merciful, a prayer to God for his mercy so that we might get over our sicknesses. To be merciful. Cardinal Cook was always patient. He has a prayer here, O God, who by the patience of your only begotten Son crushed the pride of the enemy of old. Grant, we beg you, the grace devoutly to keep in mind all he endured for love of us, by following his example to bear our troubles with patience. He has a little poem, although I've asked God every day these many anxious years, yet the blessing has not come, I still believe he hears. I know that he does answer prayer, sometimes unseen to man, then I shall trust and wait till I can see God's deeper plan. Perhaps the things for which I prayed were not the best for me, but till I know, I'll importune and trust God patiently. A prayer for perseverance and patience. Then he has a prayer there that he will be kind and merciful. If, like myself, you look at yourself and you say, yeah, I believe in mercy, but I could be a lot more merciful, pray. Pray for patience. Pray to be kind. Pray to be merciful. Pray to be forgiving. And if you want to really discipline yourself, when you know that you have been unmerciful or lacking in mercy to your family, to your spouse, to your children, to your parents, to your relatives, to your friends, to those with whom you live, to your brothers and sisters in the Lord, to your parish or congregation, if you know that, if you're an elderly person living in a senior citizen's residence and you know that you've been a crab and unmerciful, or you're working there and you've been impatient, if you're like all the rest of us, lacking in mercy, then pray for those to whom you have been merciless. In Alcoholics Anonymous, which I often speak about but which I've never been able to join,
because I don't drink. In AA, one of the steps, a very important step, is to make up to anyone that you have hurt, to examine your conscience and make up to those you have hurt in some way. If you want to be genuinely merciful, and you want to have the beatitude true of you, blessed are the merciful, then you will do that. You will make amends to those whom you have hurt. I would ask you to examine your conscience and see if you are merciful. Do you show mercy in your attitudes? Do you really show mercy in your attitudes? It's not always easy. Recently, in the United States, I may have mentioned this, a man was executed for sexually molesting and murdering an elderly nun. She was 74 years of age. Before the death of this man, an appeal was made by all the bishops of the state in which the execution was to take place, by the sister who was the superior of the order to which that nun belonged, and finally an appeal was made by the Pope himself, directly to the governor of that state, for mercy. It had been 11 years since the crime was committed. The man committed the crime when he was 17. He was executed when he was 28. Despite all those appeals for mercy. He was a man with serious psychological problems. Part of the basis of the appeal was this man was a deeply disturbed person. Nonetheless, he was executed. I want to go on record to say that I am totally opposed under all circumstances to capital punishment. I've worked too long in my life with seriously disturbed people. I'm not saying that there aren't people who, from a human point of view, deserve that punishment. Recently, an evangelist interviewed a man about to be executed in another state. This man admitted to killing 24 young women. He was executed for the murder of one of them. It was horrible. I understand the evangelist learned from him that his troubles began when he excited himself with pornographic literature of a sadistic nature. The people who produced that literature, who made money from that literature, got off scot-free. But this man went to his death. He said something to the evangelist that is very interesting. He said, "I cannot ask forgiveness of the parents and families of those girls. I do not deserve their forgiveness." He apparently did not want to put them into a position where they would feel some guilt because they did not forgive him. He said, "I deserve no forgiveness. No one can forgive me except God. And I ask no one to forgive me except God. I deserve the most terrible punishment of death that any state could inflict." I'm glad that the evangelist was there, and I congratulate him and thank him, I don't know his name, for taking the trouble to interview that man. The man appealed to the only thing he could appeal to was God's mercy. He regretted that he could not bring those girls back to life. As the Pope pointed out in his encyclical, we live in a dangerous and troubled world. We live in a dangerous and troubled time. There may be listening to me sometime on EWTN, someone who produces or sells pornography. Someone who produces or sells pornography that incites people to murder, to pedophilia, to other sexual crimes, to the imposition on innocent people
of their driven compulsions. I say to those people,

people, repent. Ask the mercy of God and don't do it anymore. Give it up. There are actors and entertainers in the American media who make immense amounts of money from destroying the moral lives of children and young adults, of teenagers. There are people who appear on the television set who mock Jesus Christ, his mother, and the holiest values of our religion. Unfortunately, the National Endowment for the Arts has brought into public people who make so-called artistic productions which mock the holiest symbols of my religion and of any other religion. They mock the cross of Jesus Christ. If any of them are watching this program, I ask them to pray for God's mercy, to ask the forgiveness of Jesus Christ who died on the cross for them. And I ask God to give his mercy to them, to call them to repentance, and to call them to be witnesses to the very mercy of God which they have mocked. There was much scandal in the United States because a Catholic symbol, a crucifix showing Jesus Christ, was desecrated in a so-called artistic production paid for by the American taxpayers, the National Endowment for the Arts. I ask God's mercy on those who produced this, on those who defended it, on those who caused it to be paid for by the money of people who were deeply offended by this blasphemy of the sacred symbols of their religion. We all desperately need God's mercy. The death of Jesus of Nazareth on the cross was no joke. It is not to be taken lightly by any person of any religion. Even if you are an unbeliever, you must say that it was the death of an innocent and holy man. If you are a believer, or you have gained many things in your life from the kindness and mercy of believers, then you must go beyond that. You must look into his eyes. You must ask for mercy for yourself, and you must ask for mercy for others. I'm somebody who is, by life, strangely authorized to speak for the poor. I make my home with the poor. I've worked with homeless people since 1952. I know immense numbers of poor people, and there are poor people who consider me the only father they ever had, black, Hispanic, and Caucasian. And I speak for them. Would that our country would reflect greater mercy for them, even for those in prison, even for those awaiting death. It's very hard sometimes, as that man pointed out, waiting death, for someone to forgive a terrible crime. I do not put that burden on anyone. But I simply ask us all to be merciful so that we may obtain mercy, to meditate, to pray, to think about the mercy of God, to cry out for it every day, to ask to be forgiven, to ask to be patient, to ask to be merciful. He who was mercy itself said, "Blessed are the poor in spirit, for theirs is the kingdom of God. Blessed are they that mourn, for they shall be comforted. Blessed are they that hunger and thirst for justice, for they shall have their fill. Blessed are the merciful, for they shall obtain mercy." Amen.

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1: 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And that to me sums up what it's been like to live in Carmel.
0: Enter the Carmelite Monastery of St. Therese, where devout lives of prayer and thanksgiving will unleash the gospel in Detroit. 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
2: The Holy Father's prayer intention for the month of July is for respect for human life. 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

Hello, I'm Joseph Pierce. Welcome to my library full of great books every Catholic should know. On today's show, entitled Pride Precedes a Fall, we look at the Iliad, the Odyssey, and the Aeneid. It has been said, quite correctly, that we write as well as we read. It can also be said, equally correctly, that we think as well as we read. Since our very thoughts are communicated to ourselves and to others by the use of words, it stands to reason that the better our vocabulary, the better will be our ability to make sense of reality. This is why the Anglo-Saxons spoke of each person possessing his own individual word hoard. The larger the word hoard we possess, the richer we are. Since reading well is so important, it is good to get into the habit of reading good books. The better the book, the better will be our ability to think well and write well. Christian civilization has given birth to numerous great books, as it has given birth to numerous great saints. The former should be canonized, as are the latter. That is why we should respect the canon of great literature. Great books, like great saints, enrich our faith as they enrich our culture. We will now begin our 12-week tour of the great books, beginning with the classical epics written before the time of Christ, which laid the foundations of Western civilization. Let's start with the Iliad by Homer. We'll begin with the very opening lines. Sing, muse, of Achilles' anger and its devastation, and the will of Zeus, which was accomplished. The opening lines say it all. In these first few words, the poet betrays his purpose and unpacks the deepest meaning of his work. He begins with a prayer to his muse, the goddess of creativity, requesting the grace he needs to tell the story well and honestly. In doing so, he's acknowledging that creativity is a gift of the gods and that without their supernatural help, which theologians call grace, the poet or artist can achieve nothing. Homer's work is therefore a work of piety as well as a work of poetry. He desires to tell the truth and seeks the help of divine intercession to enable him to do so. The truth he intends to tell is not factual or historical truth, because he is writing of the stuff of legend and of events that happened several centuries earlier. He will therefore tell his tale using the poetic license necessary to tell a good story, weaving fact with fiction into a seamless narrative fabric. No, the truth he means to tell is not historical truth, the facts, but moral truth. He is going to present to us, in powerful dramatic form, an important moral lesson, holding up the mirror to man, which, as Tolkien suggested, is one of the main purposes of fairy stories. The moral that Homer is going to present is that anger, the cankered fruit of pride, is destructive, that it has devastating consequences, not merely for Achilles, the prideful man, full of wrath, but on countless other people, the innocent victims of Achilles' sin. Thus, in Robert Fitzgerald's translation, Achilles' doomed and ruinous anger caused the Achaeans loss on bitter loss and crowded brave souls into the undergloom, leaving so many dead men carrion for dogs and birds. Sin does not merely harm the sinner, it harms countless others also. Actions have consequences, and bad actions have bad consequences. This is Homer's lesson. It is, however, not his only lesson. We forget at our peril that this connection between immoral behaviour and destruction is not merely fatalistic, but providential. It is, as Homer is at pains to point out, the will of Zeus which was accomplished. As Achilles' rage runs riot, riding roughshod over his reason as much as it rides roughshod over his neighbours, both his friends and enemies, he incurs the wrath of God.
in following his own prideful passion for revenge rather than the path of virtue, Achilles brings down the judgment of Zeus upon himself. His destruction is, therefore, not merely the workings of blind fate, but of divine providence. The theology that underpins Homer's epic is, of course, pagan. It is intriguing, however, that Homer's polytheism seems to be drifting in a monotheistic direction. The power of Zeus does not merely exceed the power of all the other gods taken individually, it exceeds the power of all the other gods combined. When he makes this claim to effective omnipotence to the assembly of gods, none contradicts him. This does not stop the gods conspiring against Zeus's will, but irrespective of such ultimately futile efforts, it is his will and not theirs which comes to pass. There are even hints of Zeus's omniscience when he informs Hera, after she had beguiled him to sleep in the hope of circumventing his will, of all that will happen in the future of the war, his prophetic words becoming reality as the story unfolds. If Zeus knows the future as fact, his knowledge is not constrained by time, but transcends it. Homer waxes metaphorical in the penultimate book of the epic, revealing his overarching moral in the events surrounding the disputed outcome of the chariot race, the resolution of which displays a magnanimity of spirit sorely lacking in the actions of the war. The disputes arising over the alleged immoral actions during the race are analogous with the immoral actions of the key characters in the epic as a whole. The chariot race serving metaphorically as a microcosmic representation of the war itself. The message is clear enough. If Paris, Helen, Agamemnon, Achilles, and others had displayed the same honest and magnanimous spirit as that displayed in the resolution of the disputes after the race, the war could have been avoided and the injustices resolved without the hatred and the bloodshed. It is curious that the Iliad does not end as it had begun, with a focus on Achilles and his destructive and ultimately self-destructive anger. This would have been the symmetrically formal way of concluding the epic. The absence of such an expected denouement is evidently due to Homer's wishing to deflate Achilles' pride by ending his epic with a litany of praise for blameless Hector, whom Achilles had killed. It is the heroism of the innocent victim of the sins of others, of Paris's lustful elopement with Helen and Achilles' hateful anger, who is lionized at the epic's conclusion. Homer does not glorify war, and still less does he glorify the sin that causes war or the pride and anger that fuels it. He glorifies the man of courage, albeit a man who is not without his own flaws and weaknesses, who lays down his life for his wife and family and for his people. Such is the moral that Homer teaches. He is not a Christian, and the God he worships is not the Christian God. Yet he believes that his talents as a poet are God-given gifts, and he prays to the giver of the gifts for the grace to use them well. He then employs these gifts to show us that the sins of pride and anger are self-destructive and destructive of others also, and that such sin will not go unpunished by a God who commands that men live virtuously. He is, therefore, a writer of the highest order that Christians, and indeed all men of goodwill, should feel comfortable calling a friend and ally.

Let's now turn to Homer's other epic. As with the Iliad, Homer begins the Odyssey with a prayer to his muse, the supernatural spirit of creativity, the giver of grace, for the inspiration to tell the story of Odysseus well. He begins by recounting that Odysseus's men were destroyed by their own wild recklessness, and then sets the theological scene for the whole epic in the words of Zeus. "Oh, for shame, how the mortals put the blame on us gods, for they say evils come from us, but it is they, rather, who by their own recklessness win sorrow beyond what is given." These few words, spoken by the father of gods and men, enunciate the principal theme played out in the story of Odysseus's delayed homecoming, that actions have consequences and that bad actions have bad consequences. This is the very theme that Homer had already rehearsed in the Iliad. Try as we might to blame God or the gods for the sufferings in our lives, the sobering fact is that most of our suffering is a consequence of our own reckless behavior or the reckless behavior of others. Yet Homer is also aware that some suffering has what might be called natural causes and has nothing to do with the actions of people. This suffering is, in the words of Zeus, the sorrow which is given, the suffering which is, in some sense, a gift. It can be seen, therefore, that the Odyssey is a meditation on the mystery of suffering. It is, however, more than that. It is also a meditation on the wisdom to be acquired from the experience of suffering. This is why some suffering or sorrow is given. It enables the suffering soul to grow in wisdom and virtue. If suffering is the theme of the epic, its form is that of a journey. It is no surprise that the very word Odyssey, inspired by Homer's original epic, has entered the language as a word meaning journey, especially a journey which is also an adventure or a quest. The journey of Odysseus, his Odyssey, is not merely an adventure, but a quest to return home. He is delayed by his own recklessness and by the recklessness of his men. Odysseus's original sin is the pridefulness which calls down the curse of Poseidon on him and his men. He had employed his legendary resourcefulness to execute an escape from the clutches of the Cyclops, Polyphemus, claiming that his name was Nobody. After the escape, Odysseus shouts out boastfully to Polyphemus that he was not nobody, but was somebody. He was Odysseus of Ithaca. Having left his calling card, Polyphemus calls down the curse of Poseidon on Odysseus and his men. If Odysseus had been content to remain nobody, embracing humility, he and his men would have returned home expeditiously. Similarly, it is the recklessness of his men who eat the cattle of Helios in defiance of repeated warnings of the consequences of doing so, which leads to their destruction. Bereft of his men and his ship, Odysseus is washed up on the island of the goddess Calypso, who offers him immortality if he will marry her. In the face of this very real temptation, Odysseus chooses death in the embrace of his mortality. He also accepts the dangers and suffering inherent in the renewal of his quest to return home to his wife, son, and people. In choosing a mortal life and a mortal middle-aged wife, instead of immortality and marriage to a timelessly young and perennially beautiful goddess, Odysseus exhibits the great self-sacrificial love which is inseparable from humility. Upon his final arrival at Ithaca, he is told by the goddess Athena that he cannot return in glory, but must be disguised as an unrecognizable beggar,
enduring the suffering that his penurious appearance will cause him at the hands of the contemptuously prideful suitors who are besieging Penelope, his wife. Such a scenario provides great dramatic irony. The beggar being refused his own food by the uninvited guests who are consuming it in defiance of the will of either his wife or son. On a deeper level, however, it exposes the suitors as being in breach of the sacrosanct law of Xenia, mandated by Zeus, which commands the host to show hospitality to the stranger, but also, by extension, commands the stranger to respect the hospitality of the host by not abusing it. This law, which is the pagan equivalent of the commandment of Christ that we love our neighbor, is broken by the suitors in their arrogant abuse of the beggar, but also in their contempt of Penelope and Telemachus, their powerless hosts. It is no wonder that Zeus, who is known as the guest's god, will punish such recklessness. Apart from Odysseus's growth in wisdom and virtue through the experience of suffering, the Odyssey also shows us a similar path of virtue on the part of his wife and son. The rite of passage of Telemachus from boyhood to manhood is the epic's subplot. At the outset, he is seen to be exasperated at the unwanted and uninvited presence of the suitors, and is desirous of protecting his mother from the unwelcome advances. He is, however, powerless. His childish frustration is shown in the manner in which he throws down the scepter, the symbol of the authority he cannot wield, in a storm burst of tears. Having gone on his own odyssey, voyaging to the palace of Menelaus in the quest to discover news of his father, he returns home both wiser and stronger. At the end of the epic, he has the physical strength to string his father's bow, indicating that he is now stronger than the suitors who are unable to do so. But he also has the humility to desist from showing his strength by doing so, refraining at the last moment in obedience to a signal from his father. He has grown, therefore, both physically and morally. He has become a man in the fullest sense of the word. Last but not least, by any means, is Penelope, whose very presence has understated power and whose voice is that of indomitable virtue. As unbending in fidelity to the gods, as she is unbroken in her love for her husband, she is an icon of strong and irrepressible femininity, standing shoulder to shoulder with the greatest of literary heroines, equal in stature to Dante's Beatrice or to Shakespeare's Portia and Cordelia. It is no wonder that the soul of Agamemnon, who had been murdered by his own treacherous wife, should be in awe at the great virtue in the heart of blameless Penelope, proclaiming that the fame of her virtue shall never die away, because the immortals will make for the people of Earth a thing of grace in the song for prudent Penelope.

we will conclude our lightning tour of the great pre-Christian epics with a discussion of the Aeneid. Along with the Iliad and the Odyssey, the Aeneid is one of the three epic pillars on which the edifice of Western literature rests.

These three works are, therefore, foundational. Written by Virgil a few decades before the birth of Christ and at least seven centuries after the time of Homer, the Aeneid owes its very existence to Homer's

but it is destined that Aeneas and his heirs and theirs will be the lords of Trojans born hereafter. Virgil takes this divine prophecy and imagines that Aeneas and his heirs would not only prosper, but that they would be destined to found the mighty empire of Rome, rising phoenix-like from the ashes of Troy to rule over their erstwhile Greek conquerors. This militaristic and triumphalist spirit informs the whole epic, which is at root an imperialistic celebration of the martial prowess of Rome. Whereas Homer had begun the Iliad by asking his muse to help him sing of Achilles and the destructive consequences of Achilles' anger, in the light of the will of Zeus, which is accomplished through these providential consequences, Virgil proclaims merely that, "I sing of warfare and a man of war." Flying the Roman imperial flag, Virgil demonizes the Greeks in his retelling of the story of the fall of Troy. We are told that they are not the equal of the Trojans in battle and that they could only win the victory through lies and deception. It is to Virgil that we owe the adage, "Beware of Greeks bearing gifts," an allusion to the treachery of the Trojan horse. Odysseus, the hero of Homer's epic, becomes, as Ulysses, a villain in Virgil's revisionist account of the Siege of Troy and its aftermath. In spite of his militaristic and patriotic predilections, Virgil is the equal of Homer in the tenderness with which he depicts familial love. His description of Aeneas carrying his elderly father while taking his young son's hand with his wife beside him as they endeavour to escape from Troy is an iconic image of family life, reminiscent of Homer's depiction of Hector with his wife and son in the Iliad. A similar tenderness and sense of empathy is evident in Virgil's telling of the story of Aeneas and Dido, prisoners of lust, who are so besotted with each other that they are utterly negligent of their duty to their respective peoples. It takes direct divine intervention to bring Aeneas to his senses, reminding him of the necessity of putting conscientious duty before unconscionable desire. Virgil's metaphorical employment of an oak tree to embody the immovable and indomitable will of Aeneas to withstand the winds of passion exemplifies Virgil's poetic genius. Dido, on the other hand, fails to govern her own passions, her love for Aeneas turning to hatred, itself a metaphorical prophecy of the Punic Wars between the Rome that Aeneas is destined to found and the Carthage of which Dido is queen. If Virgil's heart-rending treatment of the lustful love affair between Aeneas and Dido exhibits the presence of what might be termed a proto-romanticism in the midst of the classical epic, it should not distract us from the poet's primary and epic purpose of leading us to Rome, to which all the threads of the plot are ultimately leading, woven by divine design. Theologically, Virgil's portrayal of Aeneas' visit to the underworld is rich with theological significance and is more colourful and textured than Homer's portrayal in the Odyssey of Odysseus' descent to the dead. In Virgil's epic, the judgment of the dead and the contrast between the hell of black Tartarus and the heaven of the Elysium is far more congruent with the Christian eschatological vision than is the relatively shallow shadowland depicted by Homer. It is no wonder that Virgil's rich vision of the life hereafter should have proved so seminal to the imagination of Dante. Philosophically, Virgil shows himself to be a follower of Plato in the Platonic discourse that he places on the lips of the shade of Anchises, Aeneas' recently deceased father, in

the underworld. There were also hints of what might be called purgatory in Anchises' explanation that souls after death undergo the discipline of punishments and pay in penance for past sins, adding that the stain of wrong is washed by floods or burned away by fire. Ultimately, however, Anchises' discourse leads us back to illustrious Rome, which will bound her power with earth, her spirit with Olympus. It is to the founding of the eternal city that Virgil is leading us, but he never finally gets us there, the work being unfinished at the time of his death in 19 BC. This is frustrating, to be sure, leaving us with unanswered and unanswerable questions. For this reason, if for no other, Virgil's epic is not the equal of either of the Homeric pillars with which it stands and to which it owes its very being. The irony is that the Aeneid would not have been possible or even thinkable if Homer the Greek hadn't been the bearer of the great gifts of the Iliad and the Odyssey. Let's be thankful, therefore, for Greeks bearing gifts. Thanks so much for joining me in this first episode of our series on great books every Catholic should know. Please do join me next time. Until then, goodbye and good reading.

0: Look who's stopping by at home with Jim and Joy. Next time, Sean Corcoran helps men find their voice and purpose in the pro-life ministry while helping fathers affected by abortion. At home with Jim and Joy, here on the Global Catholic Network, EWTN.
1: The mission of Women of Grace is to transform the world one woman at a time. Women are imbued by God with certain characteristics that are intrinsic to their very nature that is necessary for the world today. Well, the program helps to further the mission because we present a variety of very educated guests, as well as individuals who have lived through various circumstances in their life. And so when people share their testimonies of God's interaction in their life, it is the greatest way that we can share hope, that we can invite an individual just by way of our story to enter into a relationship with Jesus Christ. God has given me a very rich and full life. Being a wife, being a mother, being a grandmother is a very important aspect to the work that I do. Jack and I are very intentional about our family life. We're both engaged in the apostolic work of EWTN, so I speak at conferences, I speak at retreats. I love being with the people of God. I am energized by the people of God. Put me in front of a group of people, and I am unleashed for the Lord. It's the only way I can explain it. I just get so into what the Holy Spirit is showing me that this group of people needs to hear. I love meeting the people. I love greeting the people. I love praying with the people. I love embracing the people. I love the people of God because I see God in them. Wow. Does it get any

0: In the name of the Father, and of the Son, and of the Holy Spirit, amen. You expired, Jesus, but the source of life gushed forth for souls, and the ocean of mercy opened up for the whole world. O font of life, unfathomable divine mercy, envelop the whole world and empty yourself out upon us. O blood and water, which gushed forth from the heart of Jesus, as a fount of mercy for us, I trust in you. O blood and water, which gushed forth from the heart of Jesus, as a fount of mercy for us, I trust in you. O blood and water, which gushed forth from the heart of Jesus, as a fount of mercy for us, I trust in you. Our Father, who art in heaven, hallowed be thy name. Thy kingdom come, thy will be done, on earth as it is in heaven.
1: Give us this day our daily bread, and forgive us our trespasses, as we forgive those who trespass against us. And lead us not into temptation, but deliver us from evil. Amen.
0: Hail Mary, full of grace, the Lord is with thee. Blessed art thou among women, and blessed is the fruit of thy womb, Jesus.
1: Holy Mary, Mother of God, pray for us sinners, now and at the hour of our death. Amen.
0: I believe in God, the Father Almighty, creator of heaven and earth, and in Jesus Christ, his only Son, our Lord, who was conceived by the Holy Spirit, born of the Virgin Mary, suffered under Pontius Pilate, was crucified, died, and was buried. He descended into hell. On the third day, he rose again from the dead. He ascended into heaven and is seated at the right hand of God, the Father Almighty. From there, he will come to judge the living and the dead.

Eternal God, in whom mercy is endless and the treasury of compassion inexhaustible, look kindly upon us and increase your mercy in us, that in difficult moments we might not despair nor become despondent, but with great confidence submit ourselves to your holy will, which is love and mercy itself. Amen. In the name of the Father, and of the Son, and of the Holy Spirit.

Hello, family. The heart and center of EWTN is the chapel, where Jesus in the Most Blessed Sacrament is exposed for adoration every day. We invite you now to join us live in adoring Him who is truly, really, and profoundly present with us in this humble way. O Sacrament Most Holy, O Sacrament Divine, all praise and all thanksgiving be every moment thine.

0: Hi, Lucy.
1: Hi, what are you doing? Your homework?
0: Well, you're right. I'm preparing my notes for next class. I have to teach the kids today about
1: Hey, Sister Grace, you want to come to my basketball game tomorrow?
0: You have another basketball game?
1: Yeah, the Knights are playing tomorrow.
0: Oh,
1: it's going to be from 4 until 5.
0: Are you starting in the game? All right, I'll think about it. I'm going to ask the other sisters if they want to come watch you.
1: Okay.
0: We'll see, because, you know, night we pray.
1: Hey, guess what?
0: What?
1: You have to see the costume that Mom's making me for All Saints Day, Sister Grace. It's so cool.
0: What is she making for you?
1: It's the same costume. You have to guess what saint it is.
0: Okay, Saint.
1: Okay, her name starts with B.
0: Saint. It's a her, uh-huh. So...
1: It starts with B-R.
0: Bridget.
1: It's Bridget Sweden. Isn't it so cool?
0: That's really cool.
1: I know, and she's making me that costume, Sister Grace, and she made me this big, long, black veil, and it's so cool.
0: What do you know about St. Bridget of Sweden? Do you know anything about her?
1: She's from Sweden. Other stuff.
0: I'll tell you another day, okay? Well, go ahead. Tell me about this.
1: Well, I'll show you the photo whenever I get my costume, okay?
0: So she's making you a costume and...
1: For All Saints Day. Because in my house, Sister Grace, we celebrate All Saints Day. Because you know what, Sister Grace?
0: What?
1: There's a lot of people that celebrate Halloween. And Mom's like, no, we can't celebrate that, kids. Because the most important day is All Saints Day. Because that's just the next
0: day. It's true.
1: And that's what we celebrate.
0: You know, many times we forget, Lucy, but we usually forget the things of God, and then we're so excited about Halloween. Mm-hmm. Why? Because we want to receive lots and lots and lots of candy.
1: And trick or treat,
0: give me something good to eat. And everybody wants to get a whole sack of candy. So
1: you
0: then
1: know,
0: later
1: last year,
0: on,
1: Sister Grace,
0: what happened?
1: My cousin got 2 brown bags full of sweets and chocolate and candy
0: mm-hmm.
1: for Halloween.
0: That's Lucy.

0: we have to put things in their place, into perspective. What I'm trying to say is that God has to be in the center of all our activities, of all that we do. And All Saints Day is on what date? Do you remember?
1: It's the next day after Halloween, right?
0: So it's November 1st.
1: And Mom said that's more important than Halloween. But everyone forgets about All Saints Days, is there, Grace?
0: That's true. You're right, Lucy.
1: Because I'm the only one in my class that dresses up like a saint.
0: That's okay. That's fine, Lucy.
1: All Saints Day.
0: God is very proud of you. We're very happy that you celebrate All Saints, because Halloween, it's very, very difficult because Halloween doesn't, it wasn't a Christian practice.
1: What do you mean?
0: It was pagan. Well, I'm going to explain to you more about Halloween. What I want to explain to you is about putting God in the center, Lucy, right in the center of everything that we do.
1: Yeah.
0: Because when All Saints Day comes around, we forget, you know, all the faithful in the church are that day are supposed to go to church in memory of all the saints.
1: Yeah.
0: You're dressing up as Saint Bridget. Why?
1: Because it's All Saints Day.
0: And she was a saint in the church.
1: Uh-huh.
0: She was holy.
1: Mm-hmm.
0: And with her life, she loved God. There were other saints like Saint Francis Xavier. Do you remember him? He's the patron saint of
1: Michigan.
0: Michigan, no, of missions, along with St. Therese of
1: the Little Flower.
0: Very good.
1: Mm-hmm.
0: And there's St. Teresa of Avila, St. John of the Cross.
1: But hey, Sister Grace, why do people do that then? Why do they forget about the holy stuff?
0: Because, you know, on those feast days of the saints, you know, which are very important, and Halloween is next to that during Christmas. Some children, many, not just the children, but many people forget who the important person is.
1: When?
0: Who's celebrating his birthday on the 25th of December.
1: Yeah,
0: we forget.
1: People forget, right, about Jesus' birthday?
0: It's Jesus' birthday.
1: Sometimes I forget, Sister Grace.
0: I have to confess that I celebrated Christmas like a big, big pagan.
1: A big, big pagan?
0: You know what pagans are? Who they are?
1: No.
0: They live as if God doesn't even exist.
1: Really?
0: And, you know, I knew. I'm not saying that I was a pagan or anything, but I'm just saying that I put more importance in the gifts and
1: the
0: what I was going to receive.
1: You?
0: Yes, and I was so excited. All I wanted to do on Christmas Day, I couldn't wait for Christmas Day because Santa was going to come, and I was going to get lots and lots of gifts, and then I was all ready, and I was already looking, where are the gifts, where are the gifts, where are the gifts? But you know what?
1: Uh-huh.
0: I totally would forget.
1: He forgot it was Jesus' birthday.
0: That it's Jesus' birthday, and all the gifts are really supposed to go to Jesus. He wanted the biggest gift of all from each one of us, which is our?
1: Our heart?
0: Our heart.
1: Uh-huh.
0: Our clean heart. But I was too wrapped up in myself.
1: You were too wrapped up in the presents.
0: In the presents, you're right, Lucy. I just wanted lots of gifts and more gifts and more gifts, and I forgot to say it. I even forgot to say happy birthday, Jesus.
1: Really?
0: You know, I told you once, it's like having a birthday party and everyone stuffs you in the closet and forgets it's your birthday and everyone's excited about the gifts.
1: Sad. You know what my mom does, Sister Grace? Well, what we do in my house, we make a birthday cake for baby Jesus. And then...
0: You have such a good mom.
1: And then, you know what? On Christmas Day, we can't put like 2,000 candles because we don't have that many. But we put like...
0: You would set the house on fire, Lucy.
1: I know, so we put like a little candle and then we all sing happy birthday and then we eat the cake.
0: You do? You sing happy birthday, Jesus. Happy birthday, Jesus.
1: No, we don't sing it like that.
0: You don't sing it like that. Well... You understand, Lucy, I didn't put Jesus Christ in the center.
1: Mm-hmm.
0: I put Sister Grace. I put Grace, not Sister Grace. Grace, when
1: sister.
0: I was little. I must have been your age. But then as time went by, I started understanding. My mom was explaining to me, now, little Gracie, you have to understand that God has to be in the center.
1: Yep.
0: Not yourself, not gifts. So that's during Christmas.
1: Don't put Jesus in the center of Christmas either.
0: No. Why is it Christmas? Christ?
1: Christmas. Oh, mass.
0: Christmas. Very good. Christmas. You see? Uh-huh. And we forget about that, and we just think of the things we can enjoy. So there, it's always going back to ourselves. And then after Christmas, there's another big celebration, so important in the church.
1: Spring break?
0: No, Lucy, not spring break.
1: What?
0: Around that time, we celebrate what happens during Holy Week, and then
1: on Sunday, we celebrate. He resurrects.
0: Yeah. We celebrate the resurrection of Jesus Christ. Mm-hmm. And what happens during those Sundays, many times we forget that we're celebrating such a great gift, a great mystery.
1: Yeah, we forget.
0: Of Christ's resurrection.
1: Because it's a grace. It's like just at the same time, Easter Bunny comes.
0: The Easter Bunny.
1: Yeah, and like, well, everyone likes to eat their Easter eggs and they forget that Jesus resurrected, right?
0: And you see, Easter, you're right, is not about the Easter Bunny. It's about Jesus' resurrection, just like in Christmas. You know, Jesus came to us in flesh as a baby, a little baby in a manger, poor with Joseph, and Mary there, and all the shepherds, and the three kings.
1: And the angels.
0: Can you believe that all of heaven was there in the manger? And all we can think about is gifts. And then the Easter Bunny comes, but we forget.
1: We just want to eat all the eggs in the world,
0: right? What's the first commandment, Lucy? You know this. Come on. I know you know this.
1: I am the Lord your God. You should have no other strange gods before me.
0: So what does that mean?
1: That we shouldn't put any other things in front of God.
0: In front of God. Any idols. Do you remember, Lucy, so many times we repeat this again. God has to be number one.
1: So if we put the Easter Bunny, or we put Santa Claus and stuff like that in front of God, is that like having like strange gods?
0: Yes, because I told you in the beginning, we're not pagans. We are Catholics. We believe in God, that he has risen for us, Lucy.
1: Yeah.
0: That he has given his life. And that he is risen. And that's why when Easter comes, we should think more about the greatness of God, what he has done for us, and not ourselves and all the gifts and the Easter and the Easter Bunny.
1: Hey, Sister Grace.
0: What, Lucy?
1: Do you know what color St. Bridget's shoes were?
0: Her shoes? I don't know. Do you know?
1: Did she wear socks?
0: I don't know, Lucy. What do you think?
1: I don't know.
0: She probably did if it was cold in Sweden, but I don't know.
1: Okay.
0: I'll have to find out information for you. So remember, what should we remember today before you leave?
1: That we have to put Jesus in the center.
0: Very good.
1: That we don't have to think about Halloween. That we don't have to think about all the presents and Christmas. And that we don't have to put Easter Bunny in the big center.
0: Who do we have to put in the center?
1: Jesus.
0: Very good, Lucy.
1: Okay, Sister Grace.
0: All right, so I hope you remember this lesson.
1: Uh-huh.
0: And I'll ask you again tomorrow if you remember.
1: Alrighty.
0: All right, take care, Lucy.
1: Bye, Sister Grace.
0: God bless you.

0: stopping by.
1: As a little girl, St. Therese lived in a very nice home and was pampered by her family. All that changed one Christmas when she overheard her father telling her sister that he was tired and that St. Therese was too old to be spoiled. Therese was upset at first, but later understood that it was important to put the needs of others ahead of herself. Above all, St. Therese decided to pray for those who needed God the most, even a murderer who was about to be put to death. She wanted him to repent for his sins so to be spared from hell and asked for a sign from God of his repentance. St. Therese found out that the murderer was sorry for his sins. He asked for a crucifix and died in peace with God. Thanking the Lord, St. Therese offered her life as a nun to save sinners. She devoted her life

0: to saving souls and praying for priests, as well as serving her fellow nuns with responsibilities. One winter was especially hard, as three sisters died and most became sick. Saint Therese and two other nuns looked after the sick, washed clothes, and cooked. She knew God was with each of her sisters who were very sick. Saint Therese of Lisieux died of tuberculosis, living a heroic life by offering little things to God. To learn more about Saint Therese of Lisieux and other saints and blesseds, watch My Catholic Family here on EWTN.
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0: me. Adventure Catechism has the answers you need.
1: Adventure Catechism.
2: Have you ever wondered?
3: What is the Eucharist?
4: We see the Eucharist at Mass.
5: And receive it when we go to Communion.
4: And also see it when we go to Adoration.
5: It's round and white.
4: And holy.
2: Because the Eucharist is the body and blood of Christ.
3: That's right.
2: Now, the word Eucharist comes from a Greek word.
6: Eucharistia. Say it with me.
3: Eucharistia.
6: And it means thanksgiving.
2: And we give thanks because the Eucharist is the gift of Jesus himself. When the time came that Jesus knew he was going to be leaving the apostles and return to the Father, he gathered them together for a special meal. Jesus loved his disciples very much. He knew they would miss and need him when he was gone. And so he took bread and said,
7: "Take and eat. This is my body, which is broken for you. Take and drink. This is my blood, which is poured out for the forgiveness of sins."
2: Later that night, Jesus was taken away, and the next day, he died on the cross. What a sad day it was for his disciples. But it was not to be sad for long, because 3 days later, something wonderful happened. Do you remember what it was?
3: The resurrection.
2: Yes. Just like he had told his disciples, Jesus rose from the dead. Many days later, after spending some time with his disciples, Jesus said,
7: "Go and make disciples of all nations, baptizing them in the name of the Father, and of the Son, and of the Holy Spirit, and teach them to follow all that I have commanded you. And lo, I will be with you always."
2: And as they looked upon him, Jesus was ascended to heaven to be with the Father.
3: Amazing!
2: Jesus was not only speaking to the apostles then, but he was speaking to us, his followers today. Jesus promised to be with us always, and he continues to be with us today. And you know how he does that?
4: How?
2: What did he say during the Last Supper before he was taken to be crucified?
7: "Take and eat. This is my body, which is broken for you."
3: Oh, this is my body.
2: Yes, right. Jesus didn't say, "This is like my body," or "This is a symbol of my body." No, he said,
7: "This is my body."
2: During Mass, the priest prays over the bread and wine. He says the exact same words that Jesus said. And when the priest says those words, the bread and wine become the body and blood of Christ. Now, what would you do if you were in the presence of Jesus?

0: kindness.
1: I would stop and thank him.
2: I would stop and show him my love.
0: And that is why we show so much love and devotion to the Eucharist at Mass. Why we kneel before it. Why we bow our heads.

0: Eucharist is the one that we should receive often, because it is receiving Jesus himself. And by it, the Lord blesses us in so many, many wonderful ways. He brings us closer to himself, and he cleanses us from sins. So, in summary,
1: Eucharist means thanksgiving. It is a sacrament.
0: The body and blood of Christ.
1: It is Jesus himself.
2: What is the Mass?
1: How long ago did people start celebrating the Mass?
0: Good question. Well, the Eucharist has been part of the church since the beginning. When, after Pentecost, the apostles spent time in prayer and teaching and the breaking of bread. Then, around 100 years after the death and resurrection of Jesus, Saint Justin Martyr wrote that,
3: "On Sunday, Christians get together, and writings of the apostles and prophets are read. The priest then teaches how to put into practice what was read, and prayers are made for the community. Then there is a sign of peace. After that, the bread and wine are brought to the priest, and he gives praise to the Trinity. Afterwards, the Eucharist is given to the people."
1: Wow! So the Mass was being celebrated from that long ago?
0: Yes! Now let's take a good look at what the Mass is. First, it's important to know that the Mass is not just about a ceremony. The Mass is about a person, not the choir, or your friends, or your parents. The Mass is about Jesus.
1: And that's why we kneel.
0: Right. We kneel, and sometimes we stand and bow our heads. It's all to show respect and love to our Savior. Now, the Mass is divided into two parts.
1: I know, the Liturgy of the Word.
4: And the Liturgy of the Eucharist.
0: Very good. The word liturgy comes from the Greek word
5: liturgia,
0: which means
5: service or work for others.
0: The Mass is God's work, his service. When we come and stay close to him at Mass, it becomes our work and our service too. When Mass begins, we stand as the priest, who acts on behalf of Christ, and his helpers go to the altar. The color of the priest's vestments will depend on the season or feast. The priest then genuflects, kisses the altar, and welcomes the people. At that time, we have the penitential act, which is a time when we ask God to forgive our sins and we look to our Savior.
2: Jesus!
0: Right. During the Mass, there are also many times when we say things out loud. This is one of the ways we take part. Going to the Mass is special. It is our time with God. If you were somewhere else and a king and queen or a famous person came into the room, what would you do?
1: I think we'd be really excited.
4: We'd want to get up and say hi.
0: How much more when we are in the presence of our Savior? That's why in the Mass, we sometimes stand and sometimes kneel and sometimes sing. We are in the presence of our King. Do you remember what happens next?
4: We sit down to hear the Word of God.
0: We read from the Old Testament. Then we pray a psalm. Then we hear something from the apostles. And last, we stand to hear the gospel. Why? Because they are the words of Jesus, and standing is a sign of the resurrection. And because of that, we make the sign of the cross on our forehead, lips, and heart. Why do we do that? Well, that's easy. Because through the reading, God is speaking to you and me. And we want to ask God to bless our minds as we understand it, our lips so we can share it, and our heart so we

0: can live it.
1: After that, we sit down to hear what the priests, and in some places, deacon, have to teach us.
2: Yes, they help us to understand God's word and how to live it.
0: Right. The teaching of the priest or deacon is called a...
3: homily.
0: Right again. After that, we recite the creed. The creed reminds us of all that we believe. We also pray for the intentions of the church. And after that, the second part of the Mass begins.
1: The Liturgy of the Eucharist.
0: Uh-huh. And remember that the word Eucharist is a Greek word that means...
4: thanksgiving.
0: In this part of the Mass, we show our thankfulness for the birth, death, and resurrection of Jesus. We take up a collection for the work of the church, and these are brought to the altar with the gift of...
2: the bread and wine.
0: And we do that because Jesus said...
5: this is my body, which will be given for you. This is my blood, which will be poured out for you. Do this in remembrance of me.
0: The priest then prepares the bread and wine. He pours wine into the chalice and then adds some water. This is to show how Jesus is both God and man. He lifts the host of bread above the altar and prays. Then he does the same with the chalice with wine. Then, as the priest prays over the gifts, we join in praise.
3: Holy, holy, holy, Lord God of hosts, heaven and earth are full of your glory. Hosanna in the highest. Blessed is he who comes in the name of the Lord. Hosanna in the highest.
0: Then comes the most wonderful, wonderful moment. We all kneel, and after asking the help of the Holy Spirit, the priest uses the words of Jesus over the bread and wine.
6: Take this, all of you, and eat of it, for this is my body, which will be given up for you. Take this, all of you, and drink from it, for this is the chalice of my blood, the blood of the new and eternal covenant, which will be poured out for you and for many for the forgiveness of sins. Do this in memory of me.
0: The bread and wine is now the body and blood of Christ, our Savior.
3: Amazing!
0: We follow by praying the Our Father, then offering each other the sign of peace. After a few more prayers, the priest holds up the host and chalice and says,
6: behold the Lamb of God. Behold him who takes away the sins of the world. Blessed are those called to the supper of the Lamb.
7: Lord, I am not worthy that you should enter under my roof, but only say the word, and my soul shall be healed.
0: It's at this point that we go to the priest and receive communion. We receive Jesus. Isn't that wonderful? Quietly, lovingly, we return to our seats and thank God for his love and forgiveness while the priest cleanses the vessels that were used. And then...
2: we are sent.
0: Yes. We receive a blessing and are told to go in peace. The Mass is over, but our work is just beginning. We walk out the door happy and blessed, ready to be a reflection of God's love to all around us. Isn't that great?
1: It sure is.
0: So remember, the Mass is...
1: a celebration of the Word of God.
2: And a celebration of communion.
0: A time to worship and thank Him.

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1: With all your soul, with all your mind, with all your strength.
2: You should love thy neighbor as yourself.

0: The lamp under the bushel basket.
1: What are you drawing, Father John?
2: I'm drawing a lamp, Tim.
1: Oh, a lamp.
2: Mm-hmm. The bulb?
1: That thing made of glass. You know, the bulb of the lamp.
2: What bulb? The light bulb? Ah, now I understand. This type of lamp doesn't use electricity. It uses oil.
1: Oil? And with vinegar and salt.
2: Those would be great for salad. No, these lamps burned oil. They filled them up here. And then they lit them like a candle.
1: Ooh.
2: See?
3: Questions.
2: It's to draw a parable.
3: A parable? Oh, yes, a parable. A parable. What's it called? What's it called, Father John?
2: It's called the lamp under the bushel basket.
3: The lamp under the bushel basket.
1: What's a bushel basket?
3: What's a bushel basket?
2: A bushel. It's a basket made of wood. They were used in the time of Jesus to measure things, and they're still used today.
3: Oh, when I grow up, I will be 2 bushels high.
1: Really?
2: It's like
1: Is
2: this,
1: that
2: see?
1: A bunch of people?
3: That's a bushel basket.
1: So that's a bushel basket.
3: Wow.
1: A bushel
3: It's like
1: basket.
3: A box.
2: It was used to measure things like cereals.
1: Oh.
3: Wow.
2: Wheat, for example.
3: Yes, I see, Father John. Do you need to fill it to the top?
2: Yes. They also used it to measure nuts.
1: Nuts.
2: Or potatoes.
3: Oh, look, a bushel of potatoes.
2: Well, now that you know what a bushel basket is, you'll understand the parable.
3: Oh, yes, the parable. Oh, yes, let's see.
2: Jesus said it like this. You are the light of the world. A city built on the top of a hill cannot be hidden. And no one lights a lamp and puts it under a bushel basket. Instead, it is placed on a lampstand where it can give light to everyone in the house.
0: Oh, that's better. It's a good thing we have this lamp to light up the room.
4: Oh, he's still awake.
0: Come to Mummy then.
4: Very good.
0: That's better.
4: Oh, he's here. Hello.
5: Hello. At last. Hello, honey.
0: Hello, love.
5: How did your day go here?
0: Very good. And how was your day?
5: Well, very good.
0: How many bushel baskets of wheat did you sell?
5: I don't remember. Look, I wrote it under the bushel basket. Here. Right here.
4: Oh,
5: I can't see anything.
0: Turned out the light.
4: What happened? The light's
5: out. What happened?
0: Where's the light?
5: What happened to the light?
0: Where's the light?
4: I thought
0: I put it over here.
5: I don't understand.
3: Oh, dear.
0: I can't see anything. Can you see it?
4: Who's turned it out?
0: Oh.
4: Where can it be? Oh, of course.

0: And the bushel basket. But he had the idea to put it under the bushel basket.
1: Oh, yes,
0: basket.
1: It's really strange.
2: Oh, yes.
0: This lamp should be placed higher up. So we can see everything.
2: Oh, that's so much better.
1: It's a really good place.
2: Yes.
0: See? Much better like this.
1: Wonderful.
0: Everything is lit.
1: Oh, wonderful. Oh, the room's lit and lovely.

0: lovely parable.
1: Pay attention to Jesus' words. So must your light shine before men, that they may see your good deeds and glorify your Father who is in heaven.
2: That means, do we have to shine with light so that others may see our good works?
1: Something like that, Leopold.
0: And how do we shine, Father John? Putting a flashlight on my tummy?
1: No, Tim, by doing good works.
0: Will we shine if we do good works?
1: Yes. We will shine and light the world.
2: The world.
1: Yes,
2: cool.
1: Jesus brought the light of his goodness to the world.
0: Yes.
1: If we're good like Jesus, we will shine and light the world.
2: The world will be filled with the light of his goodness.
1: And the people will praise God.
0: We have to brighten the world.
1: Yes.
0: What good works can we do, Father John?
1: For example, you could visit someone who's not feeling well, maybe, and help him with his homework.
2: That's a great idea.
1: Is that so?
2: I'll come with you. Let's go to your friends.
0: We're going to brighten up the world. And what can I do, Father John?
1: Well, you'll think of something. There's always an opportunity to do good works.
0: Oh, well, that's true, Father John, but it's not easy for me because I'm little. Maybe I can go visit someone else and see if they need my help. Is that a good idea?
1: That's a great idea, Tim.
3: Looks really warm over there. I'm so cold. But I'm not going back with the fireflies. If I could get in somewhere... Well, the window is open. I'll try to get in. Oh, I can't get in. I'm gonna look somewhere else. I can get in this way. Hello? Hello? Nobody here. Wow. What a lot of things. There's a little bed. It looks so warm. Maybe the owner won't come back until night. In the meantime, I can warm up under the sheets. It's so nice in here.

0: anyone sick. But why does someone have to be sick to receive help, Timothy?
1: But you said if we had a sick friend, then we could help them.
0: That's only an example. There are many ways to do good works. You'll find a way. Don't you worry.
1: Okay. I think I'll have a little sleep in my bed. Oh, what's this? Ooh, it's weird.
0: What's going on, Tim?
1: Is it a good work to let someone who is very sleepy use your bed?
0: Of course it's a good work.
1: Yay!
0: Who's sleepy?
1: A firefly has borrowed my bed.
0: A firefly?
1: Yes, Father John, a firefly.
0: Ah, poor thing. I'm sure when he awakes, he'll praise God with pure joy.
1: Yes, Father John, amen.
0: And where are you going to sleep? I think that's wonderful, Timothy. The Lord will be very happy.

0: Hello, children. How did the good works go?
1: Well, not good.
2: Oh, very disappointing.
1: Because my friend got well.
2: Yes, and he'd already done his homework.
0: Well, that's a good thing, isn't it? You should be happy.
1: Yes,
2: I suppose.
1: Where is our good work to light up the world?
2: That's true.
0: You'll find many opportunities. Besides, the world lights up with many good works, not just one.
2: Of course, that makes sense. Don't you think, Renata?
1: Yes.
2: Oh, look, there's a light.
1: There's a light
2: coming from Tim's
1: house. Come on, let's go see. Wow.
2: I'm sure Tim has done a good work and now he's shining because of it, as the parable says.
1: Yes, look, he's sleeping and has a light.
2: Father John, do you know if Timothy has done a good work?
1: Yes,
0: he has.
2: Because I think he's lighting the world, starting with himself.
0: What are you saying?
1: Timothy is shining because of his good works in his own little house.
2: Yes, Father John, he's there, shining.
1: Uh-huh.
0: Timothy, at home.
2: Look.
1: Yes.
0: I don't think he's at home.
2: Not at home?
1: Ooh.
0: No?
2: Where is he? If he's not at home, where is he? Timothy! He's sleeping here, and he's not shining. Mm-hmm. That's odd.
1: Well, so who's in his bed?
2: I don't know.
1: Let's check it out.
2: Let's go look. Let's see.
1: Come on.
2: I'm going to use this stick.
1: Aren't you scared?
2: No.
1: What if it's an alien that paralyzes us with its rays?
2: No. Hello? What are you? An alien?
3: Oh, no, I'm a firefly.
2: Oh, it's a firefly.
0: Let him rest. Timothy lent him his bed, and that's his good work.
3: I'm so sorry. I was cold. I just wanted to get warm and then leave. I didn't want to disturb anyone.
0: Don't you worry. Timothy has loaned his bed to you.
3: Someone let me sleep in his bed? Well, I have to thank him. Look, my light is shining like never before.
2: Oh.
3: Wow, why have you done this? Huh? Who are you? Why have you been so good to me? It's because we love Jesus and we want to light up the world as he told us to.
4: Well, with me you've brought light into the world a little bit. Look at my light.
2: Well, the truth is, only Tim. We didn't do anything. But I would like to do something. Do you have any friends maybe needing help?
3: Well, I had, but I left them.
2: Oh.
3: They're always fighting. And I'm tired of fighting.
2: Father John, helping people stop fighting, is that a good work?
0: It's a marvellous one. One of the best.
1: Good. My friend Firefly, guide us with your light to your fighting friends.
2: Oh, yes.
3: I don't think you can do anything. I couldn't. It's impossible.
2: Oh, you have little faith. You're like a light under a bushel basket.
3: I'm like a light under a what?
1: A light that doesn't want to shine.
2: Yes.
1: Look, your light is fading out.
2: Oh, yes, it's true.
1: What a shame.
0: Maybe we can listen to the music box to turn the light
2: on. The music box.
1: Come on.
2: Tim, you have to wake up to open the music box.
1: Wake up, Tim.
2: Come on.
1: Music box. Yay. Come on, Tim.
3: I want to see too.
1: Look, it's a lady.
3: Oh, I love it.
2: Yeah.
3: I've never seen a lady.
1: And a lamb.
3: She can't see.

0: That was beautiful.
1: Oh,
0: your light is shining.
2: Yes. Well, I think you've convinced me. Let's go and light up all my friends.
0: Let's go.
2: Come on, let's go.
3: Come on, let's go. Let's go, come on.
0: Can you guide us?
3: Let's go and see your friends.
2: It's this way. Follow me. Come on. Here is where we fireflies live. Over there in that hollow tree.
0: I see.
2: If you listen, you'll hear them always angry.
4: Are you saying that I barely shine? No way! I shine much more than you. Seems like you have low batteries.
5: Me? Low batteries? Your light isn't good, not even at night, and you're crashing into everything.
6: Come on, girls, don't fight. I've seen my reflection in the mirror, and I was dazzled by my light.
5: You dazzled? Dazzled with your light?
4: You were extinguished like a candle without a wick a long time ago.
2: You see? They're always like this, competing to see which one is the brightest. That's why I left. Do you know what the worst thing is, though?
0: No.
2: The more they fight, the less they shine. They're almost extinguished.
7: But we must tell them to stop doing that.
0: Yeah.
6: Yes, we'll go over there. We'll explain it all to them.
2: No, I'll go. After all, I love them.
4: Wow!
5: You, where are you coming from with that light?
2: Hello?
6: Oh! That has to be a trick! That amount of light cannot be real!
4: It's a trick! It's a trick!
5: Tell us what you've done or we'll blow the light until it's gone, yeah?
4: I'll
2: tell you, but you have to listen to me and believe what I say. Sisters, I assure you there is no trick.
4: You're lying.
5: That's
4: you are lying.
2: I'm not lying. Simply, I was with a family that doesn't fight and received me with love. And they do it because they love God.
4: That's it?
6: Yes.
2: That's it. If you would like to shine so people can say, look at those beautiful creatures made by God, instead of arguing, you would shine like me or even more. And if you made peace and were not jealous and helped each other to shine, you would light up the world.
5: Where did you learn to speak like that? You only used to speak to complain.
6: Yeah.
2: Something in that place made me change. They loved me, they accepted me, and they gave me back my light. I want to introduce you to my friends. Come on.
0: Hello.
7: Thank you for what you said, but we're not as good as you think.
2: But you made my light bright again. That's what counts.
5: Are those your friends? Aren't you scared? Some of them are humans.
6: Oh, they're so big.
2: Don't be afraid. Don't be afraid. They're really kind.
0: Dear Firefly friends, we just want you to shine without any comparisons. Each one of you has the brightness given by God.
3: Yes.
0: Come on. Let's forgive each other. You shouldn't be jealous. In that way, you'll have peace in your hearts and you'll shine and the people will praise God.
4: Is it true?
0: Of course it's true. Look how your friend is shining.
6: Oh, that's true.
5: Okay, I'll try it. I'm sorry for being conceited and wanting to be better than others. Please forgive me. Look at my light. I knew I was the brightest and the most beautiful. Oh, look at me. What happened?
3: Oh, dear. The light's fading. What a pity.
5: I'm sorry. It looks like this vanity thing is a lot harder than I thought. My light is back. I'm shining.
3: So bright.
6: No, it's not.

0: You need to stop being jealous and be happy when others are shining.
1: Be happy when others are shining. Oh, that's difficult.
2: There's a song that may help us. Do you want to sing it?
1: Yes.

0: Look how bright you're shining. I think maybe you've learned your lesson. Now you're much brighter.
1: Now you're shining.
2: Yes. What can we do to keep our light shining like this?
0: Well, you can sing the song
2: yes,
0: until you've learned it.
2: Oh, yes.

0: You're singing very well.
1: Yes, very good.
0: Well, we're very sorry, but we need to say goodnight.
1: Oh, Father John is fine. Okay.
0: Goodbye.
1: We need to go. Oh, goodbye.
2: Bye-bye.
1: Goodbye. Bye-bye. Nice it was really good meeting you.
0: Nice to meet you.
2: Bye-bye.
0: Remember, you're always welcome in our home.
1: Bye. See you again.
0: Goodbye.
2: Bye.
0: When we get home, I'll tell you about something that happened in Ireland.

0: Father John, you said you were going to tell us about something that happened in Ireland. What was it?
1: What happened in Ireland?
0: Yes, Father John, what happened in Ireland?
2: Oh, yes, what happened
1: was there was a saint. Huh?
0: Oh, a saint. Oh, yes.
1: And his name was Patrick.
2: Saint Patrick.
3: Saint Patrick was born in Scotland in the year 387. In his early years, he lived with indifference towards God, like those around him. Without listening to the warnings of the clergy, who advised him to worry about his salvation. When he was 16 years old, some Celtic pirates captured him, took him to Ireland, and sold him as a slave. At that time, Ireland was a land that didn't know God. They celebrated sacrifices to false gods and took people through dark paths. He stayed there for 6 years, working hard and suffering in his captivity. That period of time helped him become close to God and to learn how to pray. He prayed many times throughout the day and night. One night, he heard a voice in his sleep warning him to escape to the coast. Patrick prayed much during his 200-mile walk, and when he arrived, he saw a ship ready to sail back to the land of his birth. His silent prayer to God was answered, since the crew agreed to take him with them, even though he had no money to pay them. Patrick arrived home, and his family was full of joy. They begged him not to leave again, but he heard the voices of the inhabitants of the land he had just left, asking him to come back and teach them the Catholic faith.

0: After studying for several years, he was ordained a priest and later a bishop. And the Pope Celestine I asked him to go to Ireland and bring the light to the land he had escaped from. Patrick, completely committed to evangelization, risking his own life, was a light for this pagan land. Thanks to him, multitudes of people who had never heard about God were converted. All Ireland converted to Christianity, and their faith is still alive today.
1: Oh, wow, Father John!
2: Oh, St. Patrick's light is so beautiful!
3: Yes, he brought light to an entire country by following Christ and forgiving those who made him a slave.
2: Yes, he forgave those who made him a slave.
3: And he keeps bringing light because he's the patron saint of that country.
1: Yes!
3: And to help you keep your light on, let's sing the song of the lamp under the bushel basket.

0: Hello, I'm Hannah. I love hearing about the stories of the saints, don't you? Let's take a look at St. Francis de Sales and his timely wisdom.
1: Stories of the saints. St. Francis de Sales wins by fleeing. Two companions invited Francis to visit a famous wise man. They took him to a big hall where there was a young woman who claimed to be the scientist's wife. His companions left him alone with a woman who tried to seduce him with sugary words. In the meantime, the two young men observed the scene curiously from a corner. Francis reacted bravely and pulled himself away, saying, "I'm a serious man and I don't accept jokes." He then left the room at once. Years later, he recalled the story and admitted to having felt afraid. But what saved him, he said, was the golden rule that says, "The only way out of such temptations is to flee from them." St. Francis de Sales was born in 1567 and passed away in 1622. First a priest, then the Bishop of Geneva, he was an untiring missionary in Protestant regions and the author of the famous book, Introduction to the Devout Life. His feast day is January 24th.
0: Let's pray that the lives of the saints, and in particular, the life of St. Francis de Sales, will help lead us closer to Jesus.
2: EWTN Kids!

0: Christmas mysteries. In the name of the Father, and Son, and the Holy Spirit.
1: I believe in God, the Father Almighty, creator of heaven and earth, and Jesus Christ, his only Son, our Lord, who was conceived by the Holy Spirit, born of Virgin Mary, suffered under Pontius Pilate, was crucified, died, and was buried. He descended in hell. The third day he rose again from the dead. He ascended in heaven and sitteth at the right hand of God, the Father Almighty. From thence he shall come to judge the living and dead.
2: I believe in the Holy Spirit, the Holy Catholic Church, the communion of saints, the forgiveness of sins,
1: Amen. Our Father, who art in heaven, hallowed be thy name. Thy kingdom come, thy will be done, on earth as it is in heaven.
2: Give us this day our daily bread, and forgive us our trespasses, as we forgive those who trespass against us. And lead us not into temptation, but deliver us from evil.

0: grace, the Lord is with thee. Blessed art thou amongst women, and blessed is the fruit of thy womb, Jesus.
1: Holy Mary, Mother of God, pray for our sinners now and at the hour of our death. Amen.
0: Hail Mary, full of grace, the Lord is with thee. Blessed art thou amongst women, and blessed is the fruit of thy womb, Jesus.
1: Holy Mary, Mother of God, pray for our sinners now and at the hour of our death. Amen.
0: Glory be to the Father, and to the Son, and to the Holy Spirit.
1: As it was in the beginning, is now, and ever shall be, world without end. Amen.
2: The first luminous mystery is the baptism of Jesus in the River Jordan.
3: Our Father who art in heaven, hallowed be thy name. Thy kingdom come, thy will be done on earth as it is in heaven.
1: Give us this day our daily bread, and forgive us our trespasses, as we forgive those who trespass against us. And lead us not into temptation, but deliver us from evil. Amen.
3: Hail Mary, full of grace, the Lord is with thee. Blessed art thou amongst women, and blessed is the fruit of thy womb, Jesus.
1: Holy Mary, Mother of God,

0: grace, the Lord is with thee. Blessed art thou amongst women, and blessed is the fruit of thy womb, Jesus.
1: Holy Mary, Mother of God, pray for us sinners now and at the hour of our death.
0: Hail Mary, full of grace, the Lord is with thee. Blessed art thou amongst women,

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1: Would you like to place a rose at the foot of Our Lady?
0: Yes.
1: Mary, we humbly place this rose at your feet and ask for the grace of openness to the Holy Spirit.

0: The second luminous mystery is the wedding at Cana when Christ manifested himself.
1: Our Father, who art in heaven, hallowed be thy name. Thy kingdom come, thy will be done on earth as it is in heaven.
2: Give us this day our daily bread, and forgive us our trespasses, as we forgive those who trespass against us. And lead us not into temptation, but deliver us from evil. Amen.
1: Hail Mary, full of grace, the Lord is with thee. Blessed art thou amongst women, and blessed is the fruit of thy womb, Jesus.
2: Holy Mary, Mother of God, pray for us sinners now and at the hour of our death. Amen.
1: Hail Mary, full of grace, the Lord is with thee. Blessed art

0: In Jesus.
1: Holy Mary, Mother of God, pray for us sinners now and at the hour of our death.
0: Hail Mary, full of grace, the Lord is with thee. Blessed art thou amongst women, and blessed is the fruit of thy womb, Jesus.
1: Holy Mary, Mother of God, pray for us sinners now and at the hour of our death.
0: Hail Mary, full of grace, the Lord is with thee. Blessed art thou amongst women, and blessed is the fruit of thy womb, Jesus.
1: Holy Mary, Mother of God, pray for us sinners now and at the hour of death. Amen.
0: Hail Mary, full of grace, the Lord is with thee. Blessed art thou amongst women, and blessed is the fruit of thy womb, Jesus.
1: Holy Mary, Mother of God, pray for us sinners now and at the hour of death.
0: Hail Mary, full of grace, the Lord is with thee. Blessed art thou amongst women, and blessed is the fruit of thy womb, Jesus.
1: Holy Mary, Mother of God, pray for us sinners now and at the hour of our death. Amen.
0: Hail Mary, full of grace, the Lord is with thee. Blessed art thou amongst women, and blessed is the fruit of thy womb, Jesus.
1: Holy

0: and through thy womb, Jesus.
1: Holy Mary, Mother of God, pray for us sinners now and at the hour of our death. Amen.
0: Glory be to the Father, and to the Son, and to the Holy Spirit, as it was in the beginning,
1: is now, and ever shall be, world without end. Amen.
0: O my Jesus, forgive us our sins, save us from the fires of hell, and all souls to heaven, especially those in most need of thy mercy.
2: Would you like to place a rose at the foot of Our Lady?
3: Yes.
2: Mary, we humbly place this rose at your feet and ask for the grace of two Jesus through Mary.

0: The third luminous mystery is the proclamation of the kingdom of God.
1: Our Father, who art in heaven, hallowed be thy name. Thy kingdom come, thy will be done on earth as it is in heaven.
2: Give us this day our daily bread, forgive us our trespasses, as we forgive those who trespass against us. And lead us not into temptation, but deliver us from evil.
1: Hail Mary, full of grace, the Lord is with thee. Blessed art thou among women, blessed is the fruit of thy womb, Jesus.
2: Holy Mary, Mother of God.

0: guys, hello, Swathi. Blessed is Alma, Mim, and blessed is fruit of thy womb, Jesus.
1: Holy Mary, Mother of God, pray for us sinners now and at the hour of
0: our death. Amen. Hail Mary, full of grace, the Lord is with thee. Blessed is Alma, Mim, and blessed is fruit of thy womb, Jesus.
1: Holy Mary, Mother of God, pray for us sinners now and at the hour of our death. Amen.
0: Hail Mary, full of grace, the Lord is with thee. Blessed is thou among women, and blessed is the fruit of thy womb, Jesus.
1: Holy Mary, Mother of God, pray for us sinners now and at the hour of our death. Amen.
0: Hail Mary, full of

0: Pai, Fala, Gai, Salos, Wathi, Bosan, Adal, Mom, Mim, and Bosan, Fut, Thy, Womb, Jesus.
1: Holy Mary, Mother of God, pray for us sinners now and at the hour of our death.
0: Hail Mary, full of grace, the Lord is with thee. Blessed art thou among women, and blessed is the fruit of thy womb, Jesus.
1: Holy

0: Blessed be the diamond Jesus.
1: Holy Mary, Mother of God, pray for us sinners now and at the hour of our death.
0: Hail Mary, full of grace, the Lord is with thee. Blessed art thou among women, blessed is the fruit of thy womb, Jesus.
1: Holy Mary, Mother of God, pray for us sinners now and at the hour of our death. Amen.
0: Glory be to the Father, and to the Son, and to the Holy Spirit.

0: Would you like to place a rose at the foot of Our Lady?
1: Yes.
0: Mary, we humbly place this rose at your feet and ask for the grace of repentance and trust in God.

0: The fourth luminous mystery is the Transfiguration.
1: Our Father, who art in heaven, hallowed be thy name. Thy kingdom come, thy will be done, on earth as it is in heaven.
2: Give us this day our daily bread, and forgive us our trespasses, as we forgive those who trespass against us. And lead us not into temptation, but deliver us from evil.
1: Hail Mary, full of grace, the Lord is with thee. Blessed art thou amongst women, and blessed is the

0: Lord is with thee. Blessed art thou amongst the men, blessed is the fruit of thy womb, Jesus.
1: Holy Mary, Mother of God, pray for us sinners now and at the hour of
0: our death. Hail Mary, full of grace, the Lord is with thee. Blessed art thou amongst the men, blessed is the fruit of thy womb, Jesus.
1: Holy Mary, Mother of God, pray for us sinners now and at the hour of our death.
0: Hail Mary, full of grace, the Lord is with thee. Blessed art thou amongst women, blessed is the fruit of thy womb, Jesus.

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1: Holy Mary, Mother of God, pray for us sinners now and at the hour of our death. Amen.
0: Hail Mary, full of grace. The Lord is with thee. Blessed art thou amongst women, and blessed is the fruit of thy womb, Jesus.

0: winsome and blesses the fruit thereon, Jesus.
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0: Hail Mary, full of grace, the Lord is with thee. Blessed art thou amongst women, and blessed is the fruit of thy womb, Jesus.
1: Holy Mary, Mother of God, pray for us sinners now and at the hour of our death. Amen.
0: Glory be to the Father, and to the Son, and to the Holy Spirit.
1: As it was in the beginning, is now, and ever shall be, world without end. Amen.
0: O my Jesus, forgive us our sins, save us from the fires of hell. Lead all souls to heaven, especially those who most need thy mercy.
2: Would you like to place a rose at the foot of Our Lady? Mary, we humbly place this rose at your feet and ask for the grace of desire for holiness.

0: The fifth luminous mystery is the Last Supper when our Lord gave us the Holy Eucharist.
1: Our Father, who art in heaven, hallowed be thy name. Thy kingdom come, thy will be done on earth as it is in heaven.
2: Give us this day our daily bread, and forgive us our trespasses, as we forgive those who trespass against us. And lead us not into temptation, but deliver us from evil. Amen.
1: Hail Mary, full of grace, the Lord is with thee. Blessed art thou among women, and blessed is the fruit of thy womb, Jesus.
2: Holy Mary, Mother of God, pray for us sinners, now and at the hour of our death. Amen.
1: Hail Mary, full of grace, the Lord is with thee. Blessed art thou among women, and blessed is the fruit of thy womb, Jesus.
2: Holy Mary, Mother of God, pray for us sinners, now and at the hour of our death.

0: full of grace, the Lord is with thee. Blessed thou art among women, and blessed is the fruit of thy womb, Jesus.
1: Holy Mary, Mother of God, pray for us sinners now and at the hour of our death. Amen.
0: Hail Mary, full of grace, the Lord is with thee.

0: Lotus was here. Blessed art thou among women, and blessed is the fruit of thy womb, Jesus.
1: Holy Mary, Mother of God, pray for us sinners now and at the hour of our death. Amen.
0: Hail Mary, full of grace, the Lord is with thee. Blessed art thou among women, and blessed is the fruit of thy womb, Jesus.
1: Holy Mary, Mother of God, pray for us sinners now and at the hour of our death. Amen.
0: Glory be to the Father, and to the Son, and to the Holy Spirit.
1: As it was in the beginning,
0: Jesus, forgive us our sins, save us from the fires of hell. Lead all souls to Him, especially those in most need of thy mercy.
2: Would you like to place a rose at the foot of Our Lady?
0: Yes.
2: Mary, we humbly place this rose at your feet and ask for the grace of adoration.

mercy, our life, our sweetness, and our hope. 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To thee we send up our sighs, mourning and weeping this veil of tears. 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

0: worthy of the promises of Christ.
1: For the intentions of our Holy Father the Pope.
2: Our Father, who art in heaven, hallowed be thy name. 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Give us this day our daily bread, and forgive us our trespasses, as we forgive those who trespass against us. And lead us not into temptation, but deliver us from evil. Amen.
1: Hail Mary, full of grace, the Lord is with thee. Blessed art thou amongst women, and blessed the fruit of thy womb, Jesus. Holy Mary, Mother of God, pray for us sinners, now and at the hour of our death. Amen. Glory be to the Father, to the Son, to the Holy Spirit, as it was in the beginning, is now, and ever shall be, world without end. Amen. In the name of the Father, Son, Holy Spirit. Amen.

0: be back again tomorrow for more faith adventures on EWTN Kids. Goodbye.
1: We've talked a lot about arguments in this series, but until now, we've never actually talked about arguments. I know, that seems contradictory, but it's not once you break it down. We've talked about different arguments, but we've never actually talked about an argument in itself. So why is this important now? Because just as a perfectly sound statement can seem contradictory, a perfectly self-refuting argument can seem sound. We need to be wary of these arguments. The debate over God's existence is probably one of the most long-standing in human history, so you can imagine the countless arguments surrounding its case. But let's not get caught up in history. The argument we want to examine today is pushed by the new atheist. The what? Atheists are people who deny God's existence. The new ones are just a fancy title they get for not being old. Kind of like a new pair of the same old shoes you get regularly. More than proposing arguments for God's existence, they oppose arguments for God's existence. In fact, this constitutes one of their arguments. First premise, if there are no good arguments for a claim, then if we are rational, we should deny it. Second premise, there are no good arguments for God's existence. Thus, the new atheists say, if we are rational, we should deny that God exists. Or, inversely, if you believe in God's existence, you are irrational, so the new atheists say. Let's break it down. For an argument to be sound, the premises must be true and the conclusion must necessarily follow. Well, to start, there are good arguments for God's existence, so false premise and therefore conclusion. But worse than an unsound

argument is a self-refuting one. Atheists claim that God does not exist because there are no good arguments to prove it. They, on the other hand, have offered no good arguments to prove that God does not exist. So, to use their line of reasoning, we'd have to conclude, there are no good arguments to support the claim that God does not exist. Therefore, God exists.

0: Steve, here's a really ugly accusation that's leveled at us all the time. You pro-lifers only care about babies while they're inside the uterus. Once they're born, you don't care for the poor and needy.
1: Right. And what I always say is, what makes you think that pro-life advocates care less for the needy than pro-choicers? Did you know that pro-lifers give a greater percentage of their income and volunteer more of their time to the needy than those who identify as pro-choice? Now, you might believe that progressive social policies are better for the poor than conservative policies, and that's a legitimate debate to have. But it's both arrogant and inaccurate to simply claim that pro-choicers who donate less of their time and less of their money to the poor somehow care more for the poor than do the pro-life community.
0: Adoption rates also refute this falsehood. Pro-lifers are more than twice as likely to adopt as pro-choicers, again proving that pro-life movement is pro-life for all children. So claiming that pro-life advocates don't care about babies after they're born is pure nonsense.
2: Welcome to Catholic Blitz, and in the hot seat today is Father Ken Briganti. Are you ready?
3: I am.
2: Your question is, who can baptize and how is it done in 1 minute or less?
3: Okay, well, anyone really can baptize as long as they do what the church asks to do. And of course, that is using water and putting it on the crown of the head in threefold faction, Father, Son, and Holy Spirit. But that permission is only given in emergency situations. So many times nurses and in the in delivery rooms have that permission to baptize babies who are not expected to make it. And if they do, thanks be to God, make it, then what the church does is called to supply the ceremony, the anointings and prayers later on. No one can baptize not in an emergency situation. So that has to be made clear. But if that's the case, then even in an accident, if you see somebody in a roadside that and is still conscious and wants to be baptized, as long as you have water and that formula, you're given permission to do so.
2: All right, you did it. Come back again for more Catholic Blitz.
4: Last night, while I was sleeping in my bed, I was suddenly awakened by the sound of lightning from a great storm outside. The wind was raging, and the rain was pounding in torrents against my window. Lightning struck again and again. After I shut the window, I went on my knees and began to pray that the storm would do no harm to me and the sisters living with me in the convent. When I heard these words,
5: "Say the chaplet I taught you, and the storm will end."
4: I began immediately to say the chaplet with trust in my heart, and I hadn't even finished it when the storm suddenly ended. Then I heard Jesus speak to me these words,
5: "Through this chaplet, you will obtain everything if what you ask for is in union with my will."

0: 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Well, you're at home with Jim and Joy, and you are an important part of our EWTN family, and we are so delighted that you've welcomed us into your home. You know, we would love to hear from you, so send us an email with a question or a comment to jimandjoy@ewtn.com. Well, today we are welcoming Sean Cochran to our show. Sean is a retired attorney and the CEO of Men for Life, a national pro-life organization calling men to reclaim biblical masculinity and step off the sidelines into the fight for life, for family, and faith. And his journey there began in darkness. The loss of his own child to an abortion sent him spiraling through failed colleges, homelessness, addiction, unemployment, and crime before God brought him through it. So today he lives in Louisiana with his wife, Dr. Michelle Cochran, and their five young children, two biological and three adopted, building the family he once thought he lost the chance to have. And today Sean's going to be joining us to speak about how abortion is really a product of failed masculinity, and how Men for Life is restoring biblical masculinity and equipping men to speak boldly for life, family, and faith. You could go out to his website, menforlife.org. And we are excited to have Sean here with us. We believe in what he's doing, and we told him, Sean, this show today, we want to just blow on the sails and on the beautiful ministry that God has in store for you. Well, we would like to take a moment to remind you that EWTN is only made possible through the generosity of viewers like you. And if EWTN has blessed your faith or blessed your family, which it has ours, we humbly ask you to prayerfully consider making a financial gift to EWTNmission.com so we can continue to bring Christ's message to the world. 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And we want to thank you all that you have already given and for your continued prayers for this wonderful EWTN ministry. We love being a part of the EWTN family.
1: It's going to be a great two shows that we're going to have. Maybe it's going to stir up things within men to be pro-life men. Maybe it's going to stir up some guilt and shame for what we should have spoken and we didn't, for what we've done, for what we haven't done that we should do. Same thing for women. But you heard in the beginning that Sean was involved in an abortion that had taken place, and he's becoming one of the most eloquent spokespersons on behalf of life, as John Paul II said, those who are forgiven much, love much, and you could take your place as a real man in this movement to speak for life, to repair any damage that's been done. And to do it with other men in particular. It's menforlife.org, menforlife.org. We'll be right back. Plenty more to come. Don't go away.

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1: The year 319 AD. Arius, a popular priest in Alexandria, proposes a new doctrine. He argues that the only real God is God the Father. Jesus Christ isn't God, he claims, but merely the greatest creation of God. And because Jesus isn't God, he proclaims it is therefore wrong to call Mary the Mother of God. In 321 AD, a council of bishops condemn Arianism as a heresy, and Arius is ostracized. Despite these efforts, the heresy continues to spread. In response,

France, the Emperor Constantine I convenes the Council of Nicaea in 325 AD. The Council again condemns Arianism as a heresy and proclaims the truth that God the Father and God the Son are of one substance and that Jesus is true God and true man. Arius, thus defeated, relents. Constantine orders the Bishop of Constantinople to give Arius Holy Communion and to accept him back into the church. However, just before receiving the Eucharist, Arius collapses and dies, and with him dies the heresy of Arianism.

0: Welcome back. Well, our guest today is Sean Cochran. He is the CEO of Men for Life. You can go out to the website, menforlife.org. Well, Sean, we are excited to have you on At Home and to bring you to our family. We want you first to tell our family a little bit about your journey and why this fight for life is so important to you.
1: Yes, thank you so much for having me. My journey started when I was 19, and the young lady that I was dating at the time came and told me that she was pregnant. And in my mind, knowing what that meant, right, there was a baby coming. That's what I started talking about, there's a baby coming. And she stopped me and she said, I'm not gonna have a baby, I'm gonna have an abortion. This is before Shout Your Abortion, this is before social media. And so while I knew what abortion was, I didn't know it was something people did. And so the best I could do was to say no. And it didn't matter how many times I said no, I lost that fight. And so that was compounded then by the school counselor who helped her to waive her classes when she started struggling after the abortion. And I went and met with that same person, told the same story, and I was told, no, we're not gonna help you because this doesn't affect you because you're a man. And so this is a person in a position of authority, right? And so I left that being told that this didn't affect me, and it affected me tremendously. I ended up failing out of college. I moved home, I failed out of another college two more times. And 8 years after the abortion, I was overdosing in a hotel room at the end of a 7-year methamphetamine addiction, homeless, unemployed, and waiting for the police to come and arrest me. And by the grace of God, I made it out of that hotel room and into treatment the next day. And in treatment is where a counselor helped me to connect the dots between the behavior and the feelings and the abortion and to really begin to heal. And through that, I was also able to begin recovery from addiction, to go back to college, go to law school. I married the woman I'd been pursuing for 7 years who'd said yes a dozen times, canceled on me a dozen times.
2: She said yes and canceled.
1: Yes, a dozen times.
0: She was
1: until
0: worth
1: she
0: pursuing
1: didn't.
0: Though.
1: God was protecting everything we have today while he was helping me to become the man she deserved.
2: Mm. That's beautiful.
1: And now we have 2 biological kids, 3 adopted kids. And, you know, when I went to law school, you know, my goal was, hey, I'm gonna make up for lost time, right? I'm gonna work really hard, I'm gonna make a lot of money. And, you know, I started my own law firm, I did really well. And several years ago, I recognized that with 5 little kids, and I had everything that I thought I wanted, and I was not the husband and father that I wanted to be. It wasn't about the money anymore. And so I quit so that I could focus on that. And Men for Life immediately started asking me if I would come run the organization. When I posted on Facebook that I was not going to be practicing law, and I immediately said, no, there is no way I am going to run a pro-life nonprofit. For 2 years, I told them no. And I was on an airplane on the way to meet with a business consultant in California for a business that was rolling out the next week, and God very clearly said, nope, you're going to run this organization. And so I met with a business consultant. He was very supportive, surprisingly, of that decision, and I emailed them on the plane on the way home and said, hey, if you guys are still looking, I'll take over. Mm-hmm. And so that's really how I got involved with Men for Life, and then the journey that God has had me on in the last 2 years, yeah. That was August of 24, has been amazing and fast.
2: Yeah. Again, you are kind of the

0: image of what John Paul II was saying, those who've experienced abortion firsthand especially, that God will have mercy, will forgive, and not only help settle things, but even move you further to become one of the most eloquent spokespersons on behalf of the gospel of life. Those who are forgiven much, love much. God's not really content with forgiveness only, it seems. He says, I want to use you for my glory and honor. You've really seen life and yourself. And how many guys are there out there, I think millions, that haven't got the resolution that you've gotten?
1: Right.
0: You know, I mean, they're just kind of out there and they're told, this wasn't about you anyway, you have nothing to say about it, you know. And then they're just spiraling out. And I think nobody's connected the dots for them.
1: And I think that's a really good point. And that's really where I started to notice that, hey, when I speak, it's not about me. When I share my story, because the very first time I shared, I had three men come up to me privately and say, I haven't told anybody this ever.
0: Yeah.
1: It's been 20 years, 30 years. And men don't talk about it because men aren't talking about it. Mm-hmm. And so every time I share, it opens up the possibility for another person to make that connection and to begin to heal on their own.
2: Well, and men's symptoms are different than women because we are different, no matter what the culture tells us. Like, as a man, and sometimes when we meet with our clients, you have to identify to a man what it is to be a man, because he's been a fatherless young boy and no one's told him who he is.
1: Yes.
2: Or why God made him or what is his purpose.
1: Yes.
2: And so we get to awaken that in him, but then and help him to step up to the plate.
1: Yes.
2: Because yes, maybe this baby is unplanned and unexpected, but this baby is wanted by God. And the scary question is that God asks every young man and young woman, do you want this baby? And
1: right.
2: Free will is a very scary thing because some of them say, we don't.
1: Yes.
2: And there within lies, you're spiraling out from that point. But thank God there was somebody in the community that asked you the question, when in your life did you start spiraling? And you were able to say, from this point on, this is where something went wrong.
1: Right.
2: Where the culture doesn't even give man that voice and say, that wasn't it. Couldn't have been that because abortion's good.
1: Yeah. And they still say that.
2: Right.
1: Every time I'm interviewed, every time I post a podcast or post online, the hate for me as a man in this space is real. And the comments are very, very strong, very hateful. The opposition does not want men speaking because they know the power that men's voices have to end abortion. But you hit on something that I think is really important, and that is the formation of young men and starting at point A. What does it mean to be a man? I'll share with you something that surprised me. I spoke at the Students for Life National Leaders Collective a couple weeks ago, and it was to a group of 50 young men, which is huge. There was 150 students, and one-third of them were young men, which is about, you know, I think last year there was 15 young men. And so I spoke on what does it mean to be a masculine leader. And afterwards, the young men who lined up, and these are men who are raised, you know, in two-parent homes, right? Raised well to understand the importance of being a man. All of them wanted to know the same thing. What books can I read on how to be a better man? Mm. Young men are hungry for formation. So to your point, when you look at the young men coming into the pregnancy center who didn't have a father, mm-hmm. right? Who didn't have a male role model or had a bad male role model, you know, how much more do they need that? And that is the main initiative of Men for Life. Mm-hmm. And that came to me through my first pro-life pregnancy center conference, where I had 104 different pregnancy centers ask me the exact same three questions. Do you have a fatherhood program? Because they know that 97% of men who see an ultrasound and complete a fatherhood program choose life. They know that the man is the number one influence in the mom's decision to choose life or to choose abortion. And so they are ready to serve these young men. Do you have a fatherhood program? How do we get them to come back? And how do we get men in our community to serve, to facilitate?
2: Mm-hmm.
1: So I started saying, yes, I have a fatherhood program.
2: Mm-hmm.
1: And that's the main initiative of Men for Life, is the completion of a fatherhood program for pregnancy centers. Our goal is to be in 1,600 pregnancy centers in the next 10 years.
2: Mm-hmm.

0: But to your point, we're not starting with how do you change a diaper on a doll for a baby that's going to be here in 26 weeks with a woman you're not in a relationship with, right. Which is what they were offering, mm-hmm. which is to the second question, why can't you get them to come back, mm-hmm. right? Right? Starting with, do you know what it means to be a man, mm-hmm. right? Helping them to learn, what does it mean to be a biblically masculine man, mm-hmm. you know, to protect, to provide, to lead, to serve, and put everything else in the context of service, right? Yeah. Like, being masculine is in the service of everyone else, and to leave a legacy that honors God, mm-hmm. you know, and to raise these young men up with something that they're hungry for because they don't have it. Even good young men are hungry for it. So imagine the depths of that hunger in men who have never had it.
1: Mm-hmm. I'm thinking here about Teresa Burke with Rachel Vineyard Healing, post-abortion healing, and worked with her for years. And she speaks about something called dramatic reenactment. And this is repeat abortions. And that many women who've had abortions, if they don't really deal with that, humanize that child, repent of it, seek forgiveness, they will often repeat again, dramatic reenactment. They revisit the scene of the crime. They usually abort about the same time they did the first time around. They have to go back to it and try and master it, but they can't master it because nothing's changed.
0: Yeah.
1: Okay. Now I'm learning in what you're saying, guys are like that. It's the same thing. They're getting these girls pregnant again, out of wedlock, maybe abortion. They're supportive of that. They're forcing that. It's a dramatic, crazy reenactment trying to visit something, master it, and you don't got the stuff. You're saying is you got to deal with these guys as they come to your center, or offer them something that'll help, that the light bulb will go off. They see something different. They understand what they've done, and maybe they could choose something different. But both are dramatically reenacting scenes that are devastating, and they can't change it without the instruction, without the empowerment. So yeah. That's what I see that you're trying to do.
0: You know, and to that point, I heard a statistic yesterday about the Vietnam War. And during the Vietnam War, the soldiers were using heroin to cope. When they came back, I'm going to get these numbers wrong, but it's pretty dramatic. About 70% of the men who had used heroin during the Vietnam War just stopped. No treatment, anything. I think that the statistic then went on to say, or the speaker then went on to say that in treatment for heroin, the success rate of treatment is about 18%. So we're looking at a 70% success rate just by changing everything. Mm-hmm. People, places, things, right? By changing everything. So when these young men come in, if we change by offering them a new community of good men who are mentoring them on what it means to be a man, so changing the people, changing the things that they are doing, the way that they are thinking, so that they can remove themselves from the communities that they are currently in, or even better, influence those communities when people see, hey, you've changed, mm-hmm. what is it?
2: Right.
0: Like, I want what you have. And so then have a domino effect. And this is how we change the culture. The pro-life movement talks all the time about we're not gonna end abortion until we change the culture. Well, we can't change the culture if we ignore half the population.
2: Right.
0: But if we rely on God's design for the leadership of men, and we focus our resources on raising up a generation of good men, I believe we can end abortion in a single generation.
2: Mm-hmm. I agree with you, because as human beings, we repeat what we have not repaired. So I was post-abortive once. This is what my girlfriend did, so now I'm have another girlfriend pregnant, and this is what we're gonna do, and we keep doing this,
0: right?
2: And we keep, you know, this, abortion becomes their birth control,
0: yes.
2: which I see it on a daily basis. Guys bring the morning after pill to the date. Back in the day, he would pack a condom in his pocket. Well, that's not, now it's a pharmaceutical war. So now he's bringing, because he went and bought it at the drugstore for $50 a pop, the morning after pill. So if you have unprotected sex within 70 to 1, I want you to take this pill. And I say to the girl, why don't you turn to him and tell him to take the pill? Because these are poisons that you're putting in your
0: yes.
2: body. And they're like, okay, I'll have sex with you and then I'll take these drugs. And I mean, we have lost our way as humans.

0: human beings and how we're treating and caring for this each other, and the church and men and women are silent, and we all want to stick our head in the sand to pretend this really isn't happening, is it?
1: We're going to have to take a break at this point. We're going to hold you over for the final segment.
2: Okay.
1: There's so much to share and to unpack here. And go out to the website, menforlife.org, menforlife.org, whether you're a man or a woman. So much good information there. Sean was speaking about the need for community, to be honest, to get things out in front and to get support. I think there's a lot of people that are feeling that we're opening up something that is not spoken about, that's taboo. Abortion should be taboo, but it's not taboo. It's speaking about it that's taboo. How dare you, you know, criticize or say anything? But he's opening it up. And that lets the light of Christ and truth come in and to change people's lives and for them to come and be joined together to be a community of redemption and a community that speaks out with love to all people regarding the sanctity of life, marriage, and the family. We'll be right back. Plenty more to come. Don't go away.

0: Here's a real tough one, Steve. What about rape and incest?
1: Right, these are tough questions. The extremely rare cases of rape and incest are among the most common arguments made in support of abortion. It's an attempt to take the exceptional case and say it somehow applies to all cases, and that's just faulty logic, as we never make laws based on the exceptional case. I tell pro-choicers that if rape and incest, which account for less than 0.5% of all abortions, are really their argument for the right to abortion, then I congratulate them for being pro-life on the other 99.5% of cases. But the real argument we make, I'll leave to you.
0: Well, I tell them that the violence of abortion is no solution for the violence of rape. Where else do we solve one horrible thing with another equally horrible thing? A child is a child regardless of the circumstances of its conception.
2: Absolutely.
3: I'm a musician.
4: I'm a photographer.
5: I'm a computer engineer.
6: I'm an urban explorer.
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8: I'm a fisherman.
9: I'm a traveler.
10: I'm a writer.
11: I'm an actress.
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0: Finishing up today's conversation with Sean Corcoran, Men for Life. I love it. Men for Life. He wants to help equip men to be men that are truly masculine, stand up and speak for life. You were commenting on some of the things Joy said and something else you might want to touch on in the last couple of minutes.
1: Yeah, so you brought up how men were bringing the morning after pill, and you know, and it's even worse now. They're poisoning their girlfriends or their spouses with the abortion pill. There's story after story, and those are the only ones we're hearing about, right? Mm-hmm. Of men who are being arrested, and one guy was sentenced for 12 years, and I think that's what I mean when I say abortion is the product of failed masculinity. There's two opposing forces, or competing, or even complementary when it comes to failure of masculinity. You've got the bad actors who are doing things like that, using women and using abortion so that they can use women as objects for their own personal pleasure without fear of consequence or responsibility. And then you've got the silence and passivity of good men. You know, 54% of men in America identify as pro-life based on a Gallup poll from last year. But where are they? Mm. Right?
0: Right?
1: Like, being pro-life for the purpose of answering a poll doesn't accomplish anything. Like, we have to take action. We have to lead in our families.

0: in our churches, in our communities, you know, and lead this country out of that so that the next generation understands the value of human life. Mm-hmm. And so that's what I mean when I say abortion is the product of failed masculinity.
1: So your organization can help men in particular think through all of this, deal with the issues that they've had, get a degree of healing. But some are like, you know, I'm ready to go. You know, I feel like I'm ready to go. What does that mean for me to be ready to go? What do you got for me? What do I do? Who can help me along with this? You're addressing all those things.
0: That's a great question. So we are building a movement. It's more than just, hey, men, you're not doing enough. You need to do more. And then I walk away, right? Like, Men for Life is building a movement of good men who are willing to take action. And, you know, the next thing that we're going to do after the fatherhood program, and look, I'll tell you right now, men who want to do something today, go to the local pregnancy center. Every pregnancy center either needs, has, or wants a fatherhood program, but they need the men in their community to mentor. And you don't have to be a perfect man. I am way less than a perfect man. All you have to do is be present. Mm-hmm. And your failures and your successes will help that young man to learn what it means to be a man.
1: We're going to have to conclude at this point. Thank God we have you for tomorrow to unpack this more fully. MenForLife.org, MenForLife.org. You're an important part of this EW10 family. You're never alone. You're always at home with Jim and Joy. Life, marriage, and the family will prevail. Bye now.

0: Hi, I'm Dr. Anthony Rizzi from the Institute for Advanced Physics, here to talk to you about Faith Matters. And today I want to talk about television. And we kind of have two views on television, throw it out or just accept whatever's there. And I want to be very clear that we need to realize that television, like any of these things, has a proper place. And we have to find that place. And with television, I think it's surprising to know that many of us have lost the ability to sit and watch a whole television show. And that's a concentration thing that needs to be reestablished. And the only way you can do that is by sitting down with your friends or family, whoever it is, and just staying through the whole show without the cell phones on, without like distractions and other things and getting up, but just being there as a community, enjoying the television. It's hard to realize that we have to say that now, but we should really turn around and reflect on that. And then that, of course, means that what you're watching, is worth absorbing. And that's part of the problem why we don't do it. Mostly it's distraction. You go to the next distraction. But if you pick something good, then it should absorb you, and you should get caught up in the goodness of the characters and the goodness of the plot and the thing that it's bringing out about human nature and the goodness of the world around you and its orientation towards God, and hopefully somewhat explicitly, but also implicitly. And the way you have to do that is find good shows. And that's where the problem comes in for most people. You have to discern what's actually a good show. And so kind of a rule of thumb is go for older shows, much older shows. And then, the biggest thing is to find somebody who has a first principled grounding that can really help you pick the shows by an objective standard. Not just, I happen to like this and I'm a good person. That's not a sufficient standard. It has to be a principled standard. And once you get that, then you can sit back and enjoy. So I hope you'll do that, and that's a way of really reestablishing character that we can't absorb from the culture anymore. Hopefully we can absorb it from these shows and watch that behavior in a time when it was healthier. This has been Faith Matters. Thank you for listening.
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Hello, I'm Father John Hogan. Join me and my friend, Father Owen Gorman, for our program, Forgotten Heritage, Europe and Her Saints. And this week, we're looking at the life of St. Bridget of Sweden. See you in a few moments.

0: You're very welcome to Forgotten Heritage, Europe and Her Saints. I'm Father John Hogan, and my friend, Father Owen Gorman. And today, in this third episode of our series, we're going to look at another patron of Europe, St. Bridget of Sweden. Father Owen, St. Bridget of Sweden is probably very well known to many of our viewers through the 15 prayers, but there's more to her life than these devotions, isn't there? Tell us a little about the times that she lived in.
1: Yeah, she's an incredible woman, a woman of the 14th century. A very difficult time in Europe. 14th century was the century of the Black Plague, a terrible plague in Europe that decimated up to 50% of the population. Millions of people died. It was a black time in other ways as well, very dark in terms of the church. There was a loss of unity in the church. The popes were in exile in Avignon. There was no popes in Rome at all because of the instability of the political situation there. They had decamped to Avignon in France. But the Lord raised up great voices calling the popes back to Rome, and one such voice was the saint we examined today, and it's St. Bridget of Sweden.
0: St. Bridget of Sweden, she wasn't a peasant, was she? She came from a noble family, didn't
1: no,
0: she?
1: No, her father was one of the richest men in Sweden. He was a governor and very high up in society, and a very pious man together with his wife Ingeborg. They raised their children in the faith. They were devout Christians, and Bridget got something of this faith of her parents. She was born in the year 1303, and at the age of seven she had a vision, the first of her many visions in life. In the vision that she received, she saw Our Lady, and Our Lady put a crown on her. And this was one of the most deeply formative religious experiences of her childhood. And in addition to that, a few years after that, she heard a sermon on the Passion of our Lord Jesus Christ. It moved her immensely. And right throughout her life, she was known for her devotion to our Saviour, but particularly his Passion.
0: It's most interesting when you see the Brigittine nuns today, they actually wear a crown. Well, sometimes it's called the helmet. Mm. You'd see them around Rome and say the nuns with the helmets. Yeah. But that, I suppose, that comes from the vision that St. Bridget had.
1: It does. It very much links in with that and the five wounds of Christ, because in this helmet, as you describe it, they have the five almost studs, and these are, you know, a remembrance to them of the wounds and the sufferings that our Saviour bore.
0: She was a very strong personality, wasn't she?
1: She was, you know, but you know, the Lord needed that in a sense in his church, and he raised her up to be a very, very strong prophetic voice. But she was a woman of great tenderness as well, and she enjoyed a very blessed and a very happy marriage to her husband, Ulf Gudmarsson. She was married for 28 years altogether, married at the age of 14,
0: oh, wow.
1: And which was the custom back then. Yeah. She didn't want to be married. In fact, she cried before her marriage. She wanted to live a consecrated life, but you know, the Lord had other plans for her, and she had a happy marriage. They had eight children altogether, and one of those children is venerated as a saint as well,
0: Catherine.
1: And that's Saint Catherine of Sweden, who was the first abbess of the order that her mother established in Vadstena. It became the first abbess after the death of her mother in Rome.
0: Now, Bridget didn't have a normal married life. She didn't live kind of in the family castle or whatever. She was actually called to the court, wasn't she?
1: She was, yeah, and this was a period of her life from around the years 1346 to 1349. She was very well connected in society. Her mother's side of the family were connected with the King of Sweden. And the king needed a governess to introduce his new wife, Blanche of Namur, to Swedish culture and Swedish ways. Sorry, it's hard to say that. St. Bridget was invited to court. She lived in Stockholm for 3 years, and there she exerted a very good and holy influence

0: on the king and the queen, but they were somewhat frivolous. You know, they didn't take all her advice on board, and she then began to wonder about her future there. And she sought a period of discernment away from the court. So together with her husband Ulf, they made the first of their extraordinary pilgrimages. And this is something that is a feature of her life, is this pilgrim activity. Together with Ulf, they made their way over the Swedish and Norwegian mountains to visit Trondheim, which was the site of where the relics of St. Olaf, the patron saint of Scandinavia, are to be found. And this was something that she was called to in her life, that she also needed as well, that time out, that discernment. And it's a lesson to us all, you know, the importance of pilgrimage, the importance of taking time out and discerning God's will in a holy place.
1: She also went to the Holy Land, which was no mean feat at that time.
0: It was an extraordinary pilgrimage. That was towards the end of her life, just before she died. But another important pilgrimage in her life was her pilgrimage to Santiago de Compostela in northern Spain. And again, this is something that she asked the king and queen for. She was still at court. She was admonishing them to live a better life. But again, she decided to go on this pilgrimage, actually with Ulf again, her husband, to celebrate their silver wedding anniversary. So they took the trip from Sweden to Spain. But on the way back, her husband got gravely ill, and he died and was laid to rest at a Cistercian monastery at Alvastra, where Bridget came and actually lived for the next 2 to 3 years in close proximity to her husband, a widow, but praying all the time, living a life of great prayer and of solitude. But it was also a period of great spiritual and mystical illumination for her, because our Lord then began to give her so many inspirations, so many revelations. And one of those revelations was his desire for her to form a religious order, the Order of the Holy Saviour.
1: Tell us about this congregation that she founded.
0: Well, she actually never lived to see the congregation unfold. She did put down preliminary steps that led to its establishment, its foundation, drawing up a rule, submitting it to Rome, getting approval for it. But the king and the queen were actually very taken by this idea as well, and they gave her property at Vadstena. And it was there that she spent some time trying to lay the foundations for her order, an order that she wanted dedicated to the Holy Saviour, to reflection on his passion, an order that would be dedicated also to atonement for the sins of her people, because she was a woman of great sensitivity to that which is holy, and sin and the reality of sin very much struck at the core of her very sensitive nature. And so she entered very much into atonement through her own life, through fasting, through penitential practices, but she wanted her order to enter into this as well. But she never saw it develop and flourish, but the Lord said to her that after your death it will flourish in an extraordinary way.
1: She's very much a saint of the Passion of Christ. You know, that her spirituality was that of the cross. We have other saints like St. Paul of the Cross and those that preach the Passion in their lives, and she's very much one of those. Could you tell our viewers a little bit about the spirituality of St. Bridget and the spirituality of the Passion that was at the heart of her life?
0: Yeah, well, it really started from that sermon she heard as a young girl. It really made a deep impression upon her, and in her revelations the Lord revealed to her the Passion that he went through. She actually saw it as it unfolded, and these are all written down in her revelations. And it was a passion that was she recognized not only in our Lord and Savior as he went through, you know, in Calvary, but she also recognized the church going through it during her times as well, because the Pope was divided from Rome. And the Lord called her into this situation, because at Alvastra, at one of her revelations that he gave her, he said to her two words, Vade Romana, leave for Rome. And so in the year 1349, she left with her daughter Catherine, and they made their pilgrimage down to Rome, arriving at Rome for the Jubilee year for 1350. And she came to Rome for a number of reasons. One, because she really felt this intense call of God to live in Rome and to try to raise

0: is the moral standard of Rome at the time, because it had grown very, very lax. The Pope was away in Avignon, things were falling apart, the churches were being used for latrines and toilets, wild animals were running through them. The clergy were very lax, you know, some of them had taken concubines, and it was a very, very, Rome and the spiritual state of Rome was at a very low ebb. So she felt called to live her faith and to do penance and to enter into the passion of our Lord Jesus Christ through fasting, through prayer, through penitential practices, so that the whole moral standard of the age could be raised up again.
1: Of course, St. Bridget of Sweden, when she was in Rome, she lived a life of great poverty. One of the images that we have of her, I certainly was seen that she's there sitting at the side of the street dressed as a beggar. Mm-hmm. It would cost her a great deal to actually come to live in this city. She had nothing.
0: Yeah, she was noble, she was aristocratic in many ways, but she reduced herself to the level of a beggar outside one of the poor Clare's convents in Rome, just begging for alms for the sisters. But it's the humility of the woman. But she recognized something very important, is that in order for the church to be renewed, we have to make ourselves poor. We have to make ourselves like Christ, who had nowhere to lay his head, who had no earthly possessions at all. And this is one of the great lessons that she gives us for reform, that the church is reformed by the penitents, by the poor, by those who divest themselves of that which is unnecessary in order to serve Christ. And people in Rome saw in her a great example of holiness. Like, when she arrived, she was a bit of a celebrity anyway, you know, this almost this Swedish princess nearly. But when they saw her and the way that she lived, they were very much edified by it.
1: I'm sure that she had many enemies as well that wouldn't have...
0: Oh yeah, well, you know, she didn't hold back, you know. There is the tender mother side to her as well, but there is the absolute fighter for the faith as well, and she was a fighter. Because the Lord spoke through her so powerfully about the state of the church, and also give particular messages for rulers, for governors, and for popes as well. Like, one of the most famous and strong messages is the message that he gives through her for Pope Clement the VI, who was one of the popes in Avignon. And the message that she was to deliver to him was to tell him he's doing terribly, he's worse than Lucifer. So it's so strong, you know. And we have to look at these things within perhaps the light of what Blessed John Paul II said about her whole mystical experiences. He said that, you know, the church has not decided in terms of her individual messages, but it has accepted the authenticity of the whole completion of her mystical experiences. So we don't, you know, decide so much in terms of a certain message or that, but the church is saying that her mystical experiences were authentic. And there is something in that for us to learn from.
1: Her whole life is significant. We'll continue to look at the life of St. Bridget of Sweden and the significance of that life, particularly in terms of reform in the church. So we'll see you in a moment.

The mission of Women of Grace is to transform the world one woman at a time. Women are imbued by God with certain characteristics that are intrinsic to their very nature that is necessary for the world today. Well, the program helps to further the mission because we present a variety of very educated guests, as well as individuals who have lived through various circumstances in their life. And so when people share their testimonies of God's interaction in their life, it is the greatest way that we can share hope, that we can invite an individual just by way of our story to enter into a relationship with Jesus Christ. God has given me a very rich and full life. Being a wife, being a mother, being a grandmother is a very important aspect to the work that I do. Jack and I are very intentional about our family life. We're both engaged in the apostolic work of EWTN, so I speak at conferences, I speak at retreats. I love being with the people of God. I am energized by the people of God. Put me in front of a group of people and I am unleashed for the Lord. It's the only way I can explain it. I just get so into what the Holy Spirit is showing me that this group of people needs to hear. I love meeting the people. I love greeting the people. I love

0: praying with the people. I love embracing the people. I love the people of God because I see God in them. Wow, does it get any better than that?
1: The Lord God said to the serpent, I will put enmity between you and the woman, and between your seed and her seed. He shall bruise your head, and you shall bruise his heel. Genesis chapter 3, verse 15.
2: You're very welcome back to Forgotten Heritage, Europe and Her Saints. In our episode today, myself and my friend, Father Owen Gorman, we're talking about St. Bridget of Sweden, one of the patron saints of Europe. In the first half of our programme, we looked at the story of St. Bridget's life, some of her revelations and her devotion to the Passion of Christ. In terms of her mission, though, she was called to Avignon, or sent to address the situation of the popes in Avignon. I remember we visited Avignon once, and I think both of us agreed at the time that there was something there that was not quite right, that the popes really should never have been there. The place was in Rome. That's a feeling St. Bridget of Sweden would have shared, isn't it?
3: Very much so, and many, many Christians in the course of the 14th century, when throughout the course of that century, the pope wasn't in Rome, he was in Avignon. Now, things weren't great in Italy at the time. It was very unstable. It was dangerous for the Pope to be there. But there was also a sense of nationalism that had crept into the papacy as well, because the French had become very, very powerful as a nation. And in a sense, there was a kind of a desire to have the papacy based in France. It was seen as a safer place for the popes to be. But, you know, the popes, then successive popes, kept on resisting returning to Rome. And so the Lord raised up these voices like St. Bridget of Sweden, also St. Catherine of Siena, who we'll speak about in another episode, calling the Pope back to where he should be. He's the father of the church. He's the bishop of the church of Rome. And it is important for the unity of the church for him to be there. So it just shows you who the Lord actually uses, because, you know, St. Bridget of Sweden, a widow at this stage, a mother, and yet one of the strongest voices for reform. And this is something that strikes me about her life, is that, you know, the Lord uses very humble instruments, because there may be many widows out there or mothers and say, you know, so what am I going to do for church reform? So here we have a woman, you know, who's exactly in that situation, and who admonished the clergy, who admonished those in positions of authority in civil society as well. And I think that that's something that maybe we need to recover together, you know, the importance of admonishment, but done in love. You know, it's important that we know the truth, and the truth is spoken to us. But, and sometimes, you know, as priests, it might be necessary for a lay person to help us along the way, in terms of maybe something that, you know, something that might have been said, maybe we didn't say it correctly in a homily or whatever, or our teaching, you know, might be a wee bit off, you know, or we mightn't have made a point in the best way. But, you know, it's important that lay people do discover that priests need to be helped, religious need to be helped through an admonishment, but done with love.
2: St. Bridget's last years were spent in Rome. Tell us about her last years and her death.
3: Yeah, again, she was one of these restless pilgrims. Rome was very much part of her last years. She died there, but also, as you mentioned just in the first part of the episode, that she did have this extraordinary pilgrimage to the Holy Land.
2: Yes.
3: She took her daughter Catherine with her. They visited all of the holy places. She had numerous revelations in all of the sites, and she wrote them all down. In fact, in all of the places that she visited, all of the pilgrim sites, she seemed to have revelations, and they accounted for 8 volumes at the end of her life. But when she returned to Rome, she died in the year 1373. There was great mourning in Rome. Her body lay for a number of days just before it was buried, so the people of Rome could go and visit her, and many, many people did. But the decision was taken then to take her body back to Sweden, and to have it buried in Vadstena, where the order was just about getting established. And there's the stories of numerous miracles as the body is buried.

been brought through Europe up to Sweden, of miracles that happened associated with the coming of her body, her relics, to various towns. In fact, there's one story of a boy, a little boy, who was unable to speak, and as the

0: her just spread so strongly after that, but significantly also the order that she had laid the foundations for, the order of the Holy Saviour, began to then grow in the light of her death.
1: She's very much like Blessed Charles de Foucault, because he spent his whole life trying to found an order, but it never happened. Mm. And then after his death, it's almost like his death was almost like that moment, yeah, when it began, and all these congregations now that claim him as their founder, yeah, have started. Is St. Bridget still buried in Sweden? Is she still there?
0: Well, there is with the issue of the Reformation that took place in the 16th century. Many of the monasteries were destroyed, her own monasteries were destroyed. I think many, if not most, of her relics are lost, but there is smaller relics that we still have of her. So that was a very distressing moment in the history of European civilization, in the history of their order, but it has started to come along once again. There has been a recovery of her rule, her way of life, her inspiration, and there is a whole Brigittine family that are very much linked in together in the living of the life that she laid down and the rule that she established.
1: Blessed John Paul II has shown how important her life is for the life of Europe in declaring her one of the six patrons of Europe. You say she speaks about reform in her life, and certainly at the time when we do need reform, and this is why she's given to Europe as a patron. Father Owen, would maybe reflect for our viewers on St. Bridget, her message, and what we can learn today as we seek reform and spiritual renewal in the Church today.
0: Well, she's very much a reformer who has what we might call an ecclesial conscience. She recognised so deeply the God's call for his Church, but also the human element of the Church that was failing the people of God at that stage in her life in the 14th century. She called popes to reform. She called leaders to reform. She used admonishment. She prayed. She fasted. She did penance. She went on pilgrimage. All of these were the ways, the tools that she used in order that God's grace may be mediated for the Church of her times. And it's always the simple things. You know, we often maybe discard these things in favour of what we might see as parish programmes for reform and renewal that certainly might have a good impact. But at the end of the day, you know, if we're not praying, if we're not fasting, if we're not doing penance, if we're not speaking the truth in love, if we're not calling people to reform and living in ourselves, if we're not doing all of these things, then, you know, reform isn't going to happen, you know. So we have to return to the life of Christ. It is a life of self-giving and of self-sacrifice. And she lived it so intimately with her Saviour. And that is one of the major lessons from her life. Like, it's the simple things. It's the things that perhaps aren't proposed first, and that we find it most difficult to do. Like, fasting is difficult, penance is difficult. But that is how reform happens. That is how grace is mediated and the Church is renewed.
1: I think one of the heresies that are prevalent in the Church today, and I use that word, you know, they are heresies, because a heresy takes a truth, but it exaggerates it in order to deny other truths of the faith. And one of the heresies today is that reform in the Church must begin with structures, and we must reform the structures of the Church, and then that will seep down and the Church will be reformed. That was Marx's idea, but it doesn't work. St. Bridget teaches us, you know, that reform begins here with me. And when I change my life and I conform my life to Jesus Christ, and others then conform their lives to Jesus Christ, that in turn then actually reforms the structures, because then you see Christianity flowing from the members of the mystical body of Christ. And certainly that's what St. Bridget teaches us, because her reform of the Church began on the streets of Rome, in poverty, fasting, in prayer, and calling out from that credible position of poverty for people to change their lives.
0: But not only in Rome, because, you know, like, she lived it in the family. She had such a tremendous influence on her husband that he started to live a holy life, so he was improved. She had a tremendous influence on her kids, so much so that one of them is now a canonized saint of the Church. So here is a woman who lived reform and took it very seriously in the home, in her marriage, in her life as a lay person, as a person who just gave her life to God. And, you know, there's something in that for us all, because, you know, I think very much of the lessons that she can teach us in terms of conjugal spirituality between husband and wife, that seeing my life as a spouse, as in communion

0: with my other spouse is that we are to help each other to be the best we can be, to be saints, and that our children are called to be saints through us as well. So she lived that reality, and she had such a great influence on the people around her.
1: 15 prayers. Many of our viewers have probably said the 15 prayers. They say you say the prayers for a year to obtain many, many promises. But I think, you know, there's more to those prayers than just the fulfillment of promises, even if those promises, there's no question that they're actually authentic, is there?
0: Well, yeah, see, this is the difficulty, because there is the devotions associated with St. Bridget of Sweden, the 15 prayers that very much reflect on the passion of our Saviour and the wounds that he suffered. And while we have no problem in the saying of those prayers, and in fact they are to be encouraged, the Holy See in 1954 did come out and it did release a statement in terms of the promises that are associated with those prayers. For example, if you say these prayers, 15 members of your family who may be in purgatory will be released, and also 15 members of your family will be preserved in a state of grace. Now, the Holy See did say in 1954 that they are of dubious origin, in fact dubious theology as well, and that local ordinaries are to make sure that if the devotion to St. Bridget is to be propagated, it is to be done so without these promises. So we can say the prayers, by all means they're great, but just don't put any faith in those promises.
1: Well, of course, you see, for viewers that might be disturbed by hearing that, it's faith in Christ, Our Lady, and of course the saints, and the devotion to the Passion can produce great fruits, perhaps fruits even greater than the promises that are there. So not to be afraid that we don't put our trust in these promises, but to know that in fact there are greater promises associated with the life of faith. So ultimately we look to St. Bridget and to her life and what she teaches us. So perhaps we might just say a prayer to St. Bridget as we come to the end of our programme, and ask her to bless us all, our families and our church. In the name of the Father, and of the Son, and of the Holy Spirit, Amen. Dear St. Bridget, patron of Europe, we ask you to bless our families, our homes, our country and our people. Keep us close to the Passion of Christ, and keep us ever devoted to the will of God. St. Bridget of Sweden, pray for us.
0: Pray for us.
1: Thank you for joining us on this episode. Our next episode will deal with another reformer and another proclaimed patron of Europe, St. Catherine of Siena. And we'll have a lot to talk about there. So we look forward to seeing you again. God bless you and take care.

0: the evening, when I was in my cell, I saw the Lord Jesus clothed in a white garment. Coming forth from his heart, there were two beautiful rays, one red, the other white.
1: Paint an image according to what you see, with the words on the bottom, Jesus, I trust in you. I promise that the souls that will venerate this image will not perish and will have victory over its enemies here on earth, especially at the hour of death. I myself will defend it as my own glory.

0: 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Live Catholic.
1: Family, a prayer that we pray together is a powerful prayer. So please pray together with me our EWTN family prayer. Today we pray for those with mental illness. Lord Jesus Christ, suffering servant, we trust in you. In your holy passion, you endured a crowning with thorns. We pray for those who share in this through mental illness. Help them to understand that neither your suffering nor theirs is meaningless. Sanctify their suffering that it may lead to the conversion of sinners and their own sanctification. Assist those who care for them, giving them patience and hope. Prepare for them, Lord, a crown of glory. Amen.

Behold the Lamb of God, who takes away the sins of the world. Take this, all of you, and eat of it, for this is my body, which will be given up for you. Take this, all of you, and drink from it, for this is the chalice of my blood, this

Brethren, let us acknowledge our sins and so prepare ourselves to celebrate the sacred mysteries. I confess to Almighty God and to you, my brothers and sisters, that I have greatly sinned in my thoughts and in my words, in what I have done and in what I have failed to do, through my most grievous fault. Therefore, I ask Blessed Mary, Ever Virgin, all the angels and saints, and you, my brothers and sisters, to pray for me to the Lord our God. May Almighty God have mercy on us, forgive us our sins, and bring us to heaven.

Show favor, O Lord, to your servants, and mercifully increase the gifts of your grace, that made fervent in hope, faith, and charity, they may be ever watchful in keeping your commands. Through our Lord Jesus Christ, your Son, who lives and reigns with you in the unity of the Holy Spirit, God, for

A reading from the book of the prophet Jeremiah. This word of the Lord came to me. Go, cry out this message for Jerusalem to hear. I remember the devotion of your youth, how you loved me as a bride, following me in the desert, in a land unsown. Sacred to the Lord was Israel, the first fruits of his harvest. Should any presume to partake of them, evil would befall them, says the Lord. When I brought you into the garden land to eat its goodly fruits, you entered and defiled my land. You made my heritage loathsome. The priests asked not, where is the Lord? Those who dealt with the law knew me not. The shepherds rebelled against me. The prophets prophesied by Baal and went after useless idols. Be amazed at this, O heavens, and shudder with sheer horror, says the Lord. Two evils have my people done. They have forsaken me, the source of living waters. They have dug themselves cisterns, broken cisterns that hold no water.

0: With you is the fountain of life, O Lord. 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
0: How precious is your mercy, O God. The children of men take refuge in the shadow of your wings. They have their fill of the prime gifts of your house. From your delightful stream, you give them to drink. For with you is a fountain of life, and in your light we see light. Keep up your mercy toward your friends, your just defense of the upright of heart.

The disciples approached Jesus and said, "Why do you speak to the crowd in parables?" He said to them in reply, "Because knowledge of the mysteries of the kingdom of heaven has been granted to you, but to them it has not been granted. To anyone who has, more will be given, and he will grow rich.

From anyone who has not, even what he has will be taken away. This is why I speak to them in parables, because they look but do not see, and hear but do not listen or understand. Isaiah's prophecy is fulfilled in them, which says, "You shall indeed hear but not understand. You shall indeed look but never see. Gross is the heart of this people. They will hardly hear with their ears. They have closed their eyes, lest they see with their eyes and hear with their ears and understand with their hearts and be converted, and I heal them. But blessed are your eyes because they see, and your ears because they hear. Amen, I say to you, many prophets and righteous people longed to see what you see, but did not see it, and to hear what you hear, but did not hear it.

A reading from the prophet Isaiah. God is charging Israel with sins of rebellion and abandonment. They're guilty of forsaking the Lord by worshiping idols, by seeking their security and confidence in alliances with foreign nations rather than in trusting in the Lord and in his promises. It's ultimately a call to conversion, from their unfaithfulness to God. The prophet begins by reminding the people of the graces and benefits they had received from God when they were faithful to him. How many of our problems are due to our forgetfulness, right, of the many graces God has given us? In those days, God had led them through the wilderness and took care of them. He provided for them, and he delivered them from the power of Egypt, and he brought them to the promised land. That was their inheritance. That was their gift from God. But they had forsaken God and turned to other nations for help, and they fell into worshiping idols, particularly the demon Baal. God reminded them of their consecration. Right? To be consecrated is to be set apart, to be dedicated to God. They were sacred to the Lord. Israel was sacred to the Lord, and they were made holy through grace, through charity. They had been dedicated to the Lord and dedicated to worship him, and to worship him alone, as he made it very clear. And their sin of abandoning God and turning to idols can be applied to us if we fix our hope not in God, but rather in men or in wealth or in worldly power. We then get the image of broken cisterns that cannot hold water. This very simply shows how ineffective was Israel's trust in other nations rather than in God, which led to their, again, worshiping idols. St. John of the Cross uses this same image to show what happens when we neglect God and turn to our desire for possessions or the things of this world. He writes in his work, The Ascent of Mount Carmel, that their appetite grows and their thirst increases the further they find themselves from the only source that can satisfy them, who is God. God himself said of them through Jeremiah's prophet, they have forsaken me, the fountain of living waters, and hewed out cisterns for themselves, broken cisterns that can hold no water. What they drink in created things cannot satisfy their thirst, but only increases it. They sin in a thousand ways through their love for created things and do themselves incalculable harm. Again, we go back to God's word through Jeremiah. God says, they have forsaken me, the source of living waters. Living water is fresh. It's drinkable. It's drinkable water that gives life. It's an image of new life. And God tells his people that they've turned away from him, the true source of living water, and they do this to their own harm. You know that our Lord himself, Christ, would pick this up, the same image in John's Gospel, chapter 4, when he tells the Samaritan woman at the well, if you knew the gift of God and who it is that is saying to you, give me a drink, you would have asked him, and he would have given you living water. He'd say further, whoever drinks of the water that I shall give him will never thirst. The water that I shall give him will become an

in him a spring of water welling up to eternal life. So Christ is offering, and he continues to offer, the gift of God, this living water, which represents sanctifying grace. The grace of Christ is life-giving, and sanctifying grace is meant to be a permanent quality in our souls, which only mortal sin can expel. And this life of grace in us is the beginning of eternal life. In today's gospel, the Lord asks, or the disciples rather ask our Lord about parables and why he uses parables when he's speaking to the crowds. Why doesn't he just speak plainly? Why does he use veiled language? Parables both reveal and they conceal the mysteries of the kingdom of God. And it simply would not be fitting for the Lord to speak plainly and without veiled language about the mysteries of the kingdom of God toward those who were hostile to him. In their hardness of heart, they would only spurn those sacred truths. So it'd be like casting pearls before the swine. So he veiled his teaching in parables when speaking to the crowds. So he was communicating divine truths, but truths that needed explanation. Right? And he did explain their meaning to his disciples in private, whose minds and hearts were open to receive that truth. And his private instruction to his disciples on the meaning of the parables also emphasizes his intention of investing his authority in his apostles and their successors to hand on the deposit of faith, that deposit of faith that he had entrusted to them down through the centuries. And Christ tells his apostles, "Knowledge of the mysteries of the kingdom of heaven has been granted to you, but to them it has not been granted. To anyone who has, more will be given, and he will grow rich. From anyone who has not, even what he has will be taken away." So our Lord's teaching them and us that the reason for these particular gifts and graces that he's given to them is because of their faithfulness and their cooperation with the graces that they had already received. To anyone who has, more will be given. And for those who have not, that is, for those who do not cooperate with his grace, those who do not make use of God's graces, they will gradually be removed, taken away. God daily gives and heaps new graces upon his faithful to grow in holiness. But for those who harden their hearts with unbelief and ingratitude, again, he gradually takes them away. St. John Chrysostom relates this to our common experience and our interaction with others. He says, we do this all the time with regard to those who have given, more will be given. He says, when we see someone listening carelessly and with much effort, we cannot persuade him to listen at all. Then it remains for us to be silent. For if we continue, even his carelessness is aggravated. But for someone who is striving to learn, we lead on and pour in much. And that is very true. If we're talking to someone and we see that they're not receptive, they're hardening our hearts, we think it's worthless to continue on, right? We just cut it off, we don't communicate with them anymore. But if we're speaking and we know someone is receptive, they're hungry for that, we tend to put more energy, more effort into pouring into them, right? Communicating the truths that we have to offer. Our Lord then makes reference to Isaiah when the prophet used parables in communicating with the people whose hearts were hardened by sin. So they were spiritually blind and deaf due to the hardness of their hearts through sin. They were the cause of their own blindness and deafness, not God. And in quoting Isaiah, the Lord also references conversion and healing. If they would be converted, they would experience healing. Again, St. John Chrysostom notes, it's as if one should say, if he would ask me, I would immediately forgive him. God wants to heal us. He wants to forgive us. But we have to humble ourselves. We have to repent and turn back to him, to ask for his mercy, to ask for his forgiveness. And again, it's through this that we again are reminded that conversion is possible until we take our last breath. Again, the Lord wants to forgive and heal our wounded souls. He gave us the gifts, particularly of baptism and confession, explicitly for this, to bestow his mercy upon us, to bestow his healing upon our souls. Our gospel concludes today with the Lord saying to his disciples, "Blessed are your eyes because they see and your ears because they hear." They were blessed because they saw the incarnate

Word of God, the incarnate Son of God, with their physical eyes. They saw his holy manner of life, they saw his miracles, and they heard, blessed are your ears, they heard those divinely inspired truths, right? The truths, the secrets of the kingdom of heaven, which lead to eternal life. But even more importantly, through God's grace, they not only saw and heard, but they understood them, right? They accepted them. They understood those truths which lead to eternal life for those who conform their lives to them.

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1: Knowing that with God all things are possible.
2: And the church may guide the people of God to that true freedom which can only be attained through adherence to the will of our Father. We pray to the Lord.
1: Lord, hear our prayer.
2: That our Holy Father may enjoy the constant guidance and counsel of God in his undertakings for the welfare and growth of the Church, we pray to the Lord.
3: Lord, hear our prayer.
2: That world leaders will have the wisdom to see that human life is the greatest treasure and that they may work to protect and enhance this gift, we pray to the Lord.
3: Lord, hear our prayer.
2: For the sick, the dying, the homeless, the poor, and the forgotten, that they will know their true dignity in the sight of God, we pray to the Lord.
3: Lord, hear our prayer.
2: For those who have died, that after their earthly life, they may come to share in the glory of everlasting life, we pray to the Lord.
3: Lord, hear our
1: prayer. We pray for peace throughout the world and also for the grace of conversion for fallen away Catholics, especially our family and loved ones. And for our own ongoing daily conversion, we pray to the Lord.
4: Lord, hear our prayer.
1: In your love, Lord, answer our humble prayer. Give us the grace to see what we have to do and the strength to do it. We make our prayer through Christ our Lord. Amen.

Pray, brethren, that my sacrifice and yours may be acceptable to God, the Almighty Father. O God, who in the one

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Accept, we pray, this sacrifice from your faithful servants, and make it holy as you bless the gifts of Abel, so that what each has offered to the honor of your majesty may benefit the salvation of all.

It is truly right and just, our duty and our salvation, always and everywhere to give you thanks, Lord.

To you, therefore, most merciful Father, we make humble prayer and petition through Jesus Christ, your Son, our Lord, that you accept and bless these gifts, these offerings, these holy and unblemished sacrifices, which we offer you firstly for your holy Catholic Church. Be pleased to grant her peace, to guard, unite, and govern her throughout the whole world, together with your servant Leo, our Pope, and Stephen, our Bishop, and all those who, holding to the truth, and on the Catholic and Apostolic faith. Remember, Lord, your servants. And all gathered here whose faith and devotion are known to you. For them we offer you the sacrifice of praise, or they offer it for themselves and all who are dear to them, for the redemption of their souls and hope of health and well-being, and paying their homage to you, the eternal God, living and true. In communion with those whose memory we venerate, especially the glorious Ever Virgin Mary, Mother of our God and Lord Jesus Christ, and Blessed Joseph, her spouse, your blessed apostles and martyrs, Peter and Paul, Andrew, James, John, Thomas, James, Philip, Bartholomew, Matthew, Simon, and Jude, Linus, Cletus, Clement, Sixtus, Cornelius, Cyprian, Lawrence, Chrysogonus, John and Paul, Cosmas and Damian, and all your saints. We ask that through their merits and prayers in all things, we may be defended by your protecting help. Therefore, Lord, we pray, graciously accept this oblation of our service, that of your whole family. Order our days in your peace, and command that we be delivered from eternal damnation and counted among the flock of those you have chosen. Be pleased, O God, we pray, to bless, acknowledge, and approve this offering.

every respect, make it spiritual and acceptable, so that it may become for us the body and blood of your most beloved Son, our Lord Jesus Christ. On the day before he was to suffer, he took bread in his holy and venerable hands, and with eyes raised to heaven, to you, O God, his almighty Father, giving you thanks, he said the blessing, broke the bread, and gave it to his disciples, saying, "Take this, all of you, and eat of it, for this is my body, which will be given up for you."

In a similar way, when supper was ended, he took this precious chalice in his holy and venerable hands. And once more, giving you thanks, he said the blessing and gave the chalice to his disciples, saying, "Take this, all of you, and drink from it, for this is the chalice of my blood, the blood of the new and eternal covenant, which will be poured out for you and for many for the forgiveness of sins. Do this in memory of me."

Therefore, O Lord, as we celebrate the memorial of the Blessed Passion, the resurrection from the dead, and the glorious ascension into heaven of Christ, your Son, our Lord, we, your servants and your holy people, offer to your glorious majesty, from the gifts that you have given us, this pure victim, this holy victim, this spotless victim, the holy bread of eternal life and the chalice of everlasting salvation. Be pleased to look upon these offerings with a serene and kindly countenance and to accept them, as once you are pleased to accept the gifts of your servant Abel the just, the sacrifice of Abraham, our father in faith, and the offering of your high priest Melchizedek, a holy sacrifice, a spotless victim. In humble prayer we ask you, Almighty God, command that these gifts be borne by the hands of your holy angel to your altar on high, in the sight of your divine majesty, so that all of us who through this participation at the altar receive the most holy body and blood of your Son may be filled with every grace and heavenly blessing. Remember also, Lord, your servants who have gone before us with the sign of faith, and rest in the sleep of peace. Grant them, O Lord, we pray, and all who sleep in Christ, a place of refreshment, light, and peace. To us also, your servants, who though sinners, hope in your abundant mercies. Graciously grant some share in fellowship with your holy apostles and martyrs, with John the Baptist, Stephen, Matthias, Barnabas, Ignatius, Alexander, Marcellinus, Peter, Felicity, Perpetua, Agatha, Lucy, Agnes, Cecilia, Anastasia, and all your saints. Admit us, we beseech you, into their company, not weighing our merits, but granting us your pardon through Christ our Lord, through whom you continue to make all these good things, O Lord. You sanctify them, fill them with life, bless them, and bestow them upon us.

0: 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If anyone hears my voice and opens the door to me, I will enter his house and dine with him, and he with me.
1: For those who cannot now receive Jesus in the Blessed Sacrament, we offer the following prayer. Eternal Father, I offer up to Thee my intellect, that it may learn to know Thee alone. Sweetest Jesus, I offer up to Thee my memory, that it may remember Thee alone. Holy Spirit, Spirit of charity, I offer up to Thee my will, that Thou mayest enkindle and warm it by Thy divine love. Adorn my soul with Thy seven gifts, and let me become Thy pure temple. Fill me with Thy grace, and prepare my heart to receive spiritually my God. Jesus, my God, as I am unable to receive Thee sacramentally, do Thou receive me into Thy heart, and unite me so perfectly with it that nothing may ever be able to separate me, even for a moment, from Thee. Engulf my misery and my nothingness in the abyss of Thy mercy, that I, changed into Thee, may henceforth live only for Thee, by Thee, and in Thee. Come, therefore, Thou, my only satisfaction, come to take possession of this heart, which belongs to Thee, and cannot live one moment without Thee. Amen.

Let us pray. Graciously be present to your people, we pray, O Lord, and lead those you have imbued with heavenly mysteries to pass from former ways to newness of life, through Christ our Lord.

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And do thou, O Prince of the Heavenly Host, by the power of God,

0: Prayer for vocations. God our Father, who wills that all men be saved and come to the knowledge of your truth, we beg you to send laborers into your harvest and grant them the grace to speak your word with all boldness, so that your word may spread and be glorified, and all nations may know you, the only God, and him who you have sent, Jesus Christ, your Son, our Lord. Amen. Our Lady, Queen of the Americas, Mary, Mother, Franciscan Missionary, Eternal Word.
1: Discipline is praised by all, but hardly followed through by many people. The letter to the Hebrews admonishes persevering in faith and cultivating what he called the virtue of patience. And I would like to read it for you, my friend, because it's a powerful reference that I want us to cherish today. God is not unjust as to overlook your work and the love which you showed for his sake in serving the saints, as you still do. And we desire each one of you to show the same earnestness in realizing the full assurance of hope until the end, so that you may not be sluggish, but imitators of those who through faith and patience, the emphasis is patience, inherit the promise. I pray for you today that you persevere in doing good. God love you.

Brothers and sisters, can't you tell that Jesus loves you? He understands you. He was like us in all things but sin. He just kept on forgiving his disciples. He kept forgiving Mary Magdalene. He kept forgiving King David. All he knew is that he loved us. And unconditional love is very important for us to practice between husbands and wives, between parishioners and other parishioners. Sin, yeah, it haunts all of us. The priests, the sisters, the laity, we're all sinners. And we identify with each other. But never in a self-righteous way will we ever say, "Oh, you poor sinner, I wish that you would be like me." No, no, no, no, that's not true. We all are sinners. The forgiveness that we offer is what makes us perfected also. Christ himself forgave, we likewise forgive. And developing the truth and understanding that we too are people who are sinners, no matter what, we are forgiven nevertheless by the Lord. We tried our best. We never stopped. We kept on going. And guess what happened? You will go to heaven because you've tried. You're perfected in your trying. And this is really what we mean by perfection. Not that you obtained absolute perfection and never ever sinned. That will not happen in this side of the world, in this flesh of ours. We will keep on sinning. We will keep on turning to the Lord. And the Lord will laugh with us and we will enjoy the heavenly kingdom together. All the rest of our days, we will be with the Lord. Just never, ever stop trying. That is perfection. That is happiness. God bless you, brothers and sisters, in the name of the Father, and of the Son, and of the Holy Spirit. Amen.

0: O most holy Trinity, as many times as I breathe, as many times as my heart beats, I want to glorify your mercy. I want to be completely transformed into your mercy and radiate your mercy to everyone who enters my life. Help me, O Lord, that my eyes may be merciful, so that I may never suspect or judge from appearances, but look for what is beautiful in my neighbor's souls and come to their rescue. Help me that my ears may be merciful, so that I may give heed to my neighbor's needs and not be indifferent to their pains and moanings. Help me, O Lord, that my tongue may be merciful, so that I should never speak negatively of my neighbor, but have a word of comfort and forgiveness for all. Help me, O Lord, that my hands may be merciful and filled with good deeds, so that I may do only good to my neighbors and take upon myself the more difficult and toilsome tasks. Help me that my feet may be merciful, so that I may hurry to assist my neighbor, overcoming my own fatigue and weariness. My true rest is in the service of my neighbor. Help me, O Lord, that my heart may be merciful. I will be sincere, even with those which I know will abuse my kindness.
1: The year 750 AD. During the consecration at the Holy Sacrifice of the Mass, a priest in Lanciano, Italy, who doubts the real presence of Jesus Christ in the Holy Eucharist, is stunned when the host transforms into human flesh and the wine transforms into human blood. The blood then coagulates into five drops, which are said to represent the five wounds of Christ. In 1971, the miracle of Lanciano was confirmed by modern science. The conserved flesh is found to be cardiac muscle tissue, and the blood is human type AB positive, the same blood found in other Eucharistic miracles even today.

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0: In the name of the Father, and of the Son, and of the Holy Spirit.
1: Amen.
0: Dear brothers and sisters, I would like to welcome all of you to this Holy Rosary, which is going to be broadcast on the internet and on EWTN. Wherever you are, whether in Lourdes or far abroad, let us join together in prayer. Since the apparitions of the Virgin Mary to Saint Bernadette in this very grotto, millions, including many saints and popes, have come to pray and ask for God's mercy. Let us join together in praying the luminous mysteries of the Holy Rosary today, and let us ask the Virgin Mary, the Mother of Mercy, to be comforted and cured of our infirmities, both spiritual and corporal. The prayer requests we have received from you over the internet and social networks have been placed in this box, which is now going to be laid

0: On the altar of the grotto, may the Virgin Mary give courage and hope to those in need. I believe in God, the Father Almighty, Creator of heaven and earth, and in Jesus Christ, His only Son, our Lord, who was conceived by the Holy Spirit, born of the Virgin Mary, suffered under Pontius Pilate, was crucified, died, and was buried. He descended into hell. On the third day He rose again from the dead. He ascended into heaven and is seated at the right hand of God the Father Almighty. From there He will come to judge the living and the dead. I believe in the Holy Spirit, the Holy Catholic Church, the communion of saints, the forgiveness of sins, the resurrection of the body, and life everlasting. Amen. Let us now pray for our Holy Father, Pope Leo, and for his intentions, and in a very special way, for his coming apostolic visit to France. Our Father, who art in heaven, hallowed be thy name. Thy kingdom come, thy will be done on earth as it is in heaven.
1: Give us this day our daily bread, and forgive us our trespasses, as we forgive those who trespass against us. And lead us not into temptation, but deliver us from evil. Amen.
0: Hail Mary, full of grace, the Lord is with thee. Blessed art thou amongst women, and blessed is the fruit of thy womb, Jesus.
1: Holy Mary, Mother of God, pray for us sinners, now and at the hour of our death. Amen.
0: Hail Mary, full of grace, the Lord is with thee. Blessed art thou amongst women, and blessed is the fruit of thy womb, Jesus.
1: Holy Mary, Mother of God, pray for us sinners, now and at the hour of our death. Amen.
0: Hail Mary, full of grace, the Lord is with thee. Blessed art thou amongst women, and blessed is the fruit of thy womb, Jesus.
1: Holy Mary, Mother of God, pray for us sinners, now and at the hour of our death. Amen. Glory

0: the first luminous mystery, the baptism of our Lord. John said, I have baptized you with water, but he will baptize you with the Holy Spirit. It was at this time that Jesus came from Nazareth in Galilee and was baptized in the Jordan by John. And at once, as he was coming up out of the water, he saw the heavens open and the Spirit like a dove descending on him. And a voice came from heaven, You are my Son, the Beloved. My favor rests on you. O Lord, we offer you this mystery in praise of your baptism, and we ask you, through the intercession of your Holy Mother, the grace to bear witness to our own baptism by leading a holy life. Our Father, who art in heaven, hallowed be thy name. Thy kingdom come, thy will be done on earth as it is in heaven.
1: Give us this day our daily bread, and forgive us our trespasses, as we forgive those who trespass against us. And lead us not into temptation, but deliver us from evil. Amen.
0: Hail Mary, full of grace, the Lord is with thee. Blessed art thou amongst women, and blessed is the fruit of thy womb, Jesus.
1: Holy Mary, Mother of God, pray for us sinners, now and at the hour of our death. Amen.
0: Hail Mary, full of grace, the Lord is with thee. Blessed art thou amongst women, and blessed is the fruit of thy womb, Jesus.
1: Holy Mary, Mother of God, pray for us sinners, now and at the hour of our death. Amen.
0: Hail Mary, full of grace, the Lord is with thee. Blessed art thou amongst women, and blessed is the fruit of thy womb, Jesus.
1: Holy Mary, Mother of God, pray for us sinners, now and at the hour of our death. Amen.
0: Hail Mary, full of grace, the Lord is with thee. Blessed art thou amongst women, and blessed is the fruit of thy womb, Jesus.
1: Holy Mary, Mother of God, pray for us sinners, now and at the hour of our death. Amen.
0: Hail Mary, full of grace, the Lord is with thee.

0: Blessed art thou amongst women, and blessed is the fruit of thy womb, Jesus.
1: Holy Mary, Mother of God, pray for us sinners now and at the hour of our death. Amen.
0: Hail Mary, full of grace, the Lord is with thee. Blessed art thou amongst women, and blessed is the fruit of thy womb, Jesus.
1: Holy Mary, Mother of God, pray for us sinners now and at the hour of our death. Amen.
0: Hail Mary, full of grace, the Lord is with thee. Blessed art thou amongst women, and blessed is the fruit of thy womb, Jesus.
1: Holy Mary, Mother of God, pray for us sinners now and at the hour of our death. Amen.
0: Hail Mary, full of grace, the Lord is with thee. Blessed art thou amongst women, and blessed is the fruit of thy womb, Jesus.
1: Holy Mary, Mother of God, pray for us sinners now and at the hour of our death. Amen.
0: Hail Mary, full of grace, the Lord is with thee. Blessed art thou amongst women, and blessed is the fruit of thy womb, Jesus.
1: Holy Mary, Mother of God, pray for us sinners now and at the hour of our death. Amen.
0: Hail Mary, full of grace, the Lord is with thee. Blessed art thou amongst women, and blessed is the fruit of thy womb, Jesus.
1: Holy Mary, Mother of God, pray for us sinners now and at the hour of our death. Amen.

0: O Mary, conceived without sin.
1: Pray for us who have recourse to thee.
0: The second luminous mystery, the wedding at Cana. On the third day, there was a wedding at Cana in Galilee. When the wine ran short, Mary said to Jesus, "They have no wine." And Jesus said to his mother, "Woman, how does this concern me? My hour has not yet come." Mary said to the servants, "Do whatever he tells you." O Lord, we offer you this mystery in praise of the wedding at Cana, and we ask you, through the intercession of your Holy Mother, the grace to be brought closer to Jesus through Mary. Our Father, who art in heaven, hallowed be thy name, thy kingdom come. Thy will be done on earth as it is in heaven.
1: Give us this day our daily bread, and forgive us our trespasses, as we forgive those who trespass against us. And lead us not into temptation, but deliver us from evil. Amen.
0: Hail Mary, full of grace, the Lord is with thee. Blessed art thou amongst women, and blessed is the fruit of thy womb, Jesus.
1: Holy Mary, Mother of God, pray for us sinners, now and at the hour of our death. Amen.
0: Hail Mary, full of grace, the Lord is with thee. Blessed art thou amongst women, and blessed is the fruit of thy womb, Jesus.
1: Holy Mary, Mother of God, pray for us sinners, now and at the hour of our death. Amen.
0: Hail Mary, full of grace, the Lord is with thee. Blessed art thou amongst women, and blessed is the fruit of thy womb, Jesus.
1: Holy Mary, Mother of God, pray for us sinners, now and at the hour of our death. Amen.
0: Hail Mary, full of grace, the Lord is with thee. Blessed art thou amongst women, and blessed is the fruit of thy womb, Jesus.
1: Holy Mary, Mother of God, pray for us sinners, now and at the hour of our death. Amen.
0: Hail Mary, full of grace, the Lord is with thee. Blessed art thou amongst women, and blessed is the fruit of thy womb, Jesus.
1: Holy Mary, Mother of God, pray for us sinners, now and at the hour of our death. Amen.
0: Hail Mary, full of grace, the Lord is with thee. Blessed art thou amongst women, and blessed is the fruit of thy womb, Jesus.
1: Holy Mary, Mother of God, pray for us sinners, now and at the hour of our death. Amen.
0: Hail Mary, full of grace, the Lord is with thee. Blessed art thou amongst women, and blessed is the fruit of thy womb, Jesus.
1: Holy Mary, Mother of God, pray for us sinners, now and at the hour of our death. Amen.
0: Hail Mary, full of grace, the Lord is with thee. Blessed art thou amongst women, and blessed is the fruit of thy womb, Jesus.
1: Holy Mary, Mother of God, pray for us sinners.

0: sinners, now and at the hour of our death. Amen.
1: Hail Mary, full of grace, the Lord is with thee. Blessed art thou amongst women, and blessed is the fruit of thy womb, Jesus.
0: Holy Mary, Mother of God, pray for us sinners, now and at the hour of our death. Amen.
1: Hail Mary, full of grace, the Lord is with thee. Blessed art thou amongst women, and blessed is the fruit of thy womb, Jesus.
0: Holy Mary, Mother of God, pray for us sinners, now and at the hour of our death. Amen.

0: O Mary, conceived without sin.
1: Pray for us who have recourse to thee.
0: The third luminous mystery, the proclamation of the kingdom of God. After John had been arrested, Jesus went into Galilee. There he proclaimed the gospel from God, saying, "The time is fulfilled, and the kingdom of God is close at hand. Repent and believe in the gospel." O Lord, we offer you this mystery in praise of your proclamation of the kingdom, and we ask you, through the intercession of your Holy Mother, the grace to be courageous. Our Father, who art in heaven, hallowed be thy name. Thy kingdom come, thy will be done on earth as it is in heaven.
1: Give us this day our daily bread, and forgive us our trespasses, as we forgive those who trespass against us. And lead us not into temptation, but deliver us from evil. Amen.
0: Hail Mary, full of grace, the Lord is with thee. Blessed art thou amongst women, and blessed is the fruit of thy womb, Jesus.
1: Holy Mary, Mother of God, pray for us sinners, now and at the hour of our death. Amen.
0: Hail Mary, full of grace, the Lord is with thee. Blessed art thou amongst women, and blessed is the fruit of thy womb, Jesus.
1: Holy Mary, Mother of God, pray for us sinners, now and at the hour of our death. Amen.
0: Hail Mary, full of grace, the Lord is with thee. Blessed art thou amongst women, and blessed is the fruit of thy womb, Jesus.
1: Holy Mary, Mother of God, pray for us sinners, now and at the hour of our death. Amen.
0: Hail Mary, full of grace, the Lord is with thee. Blessed art thou amongst women, and blessed is the fruit of thy womb, Jesus.
1: Holy Mary, Mother of God, pray for us sinners, now and at the hour of our death. Amen.
0: Hail Mary, full of grace, the Lord is with thee. Blessed art thou amongst women, and blessed is the fruit of thy womb, Jesus.
1: Holy Mary, Mother of God, pray for us sinners, now and at the hour of our death. Amen.
0: Hail Mary, full of grace, the Lord is with thee. Blessed art thou amongst women, and blessed is the fruit of thy womb, Jesus.
1: Holy Mary, Mother of God, pray for us sinners, now and at the hour of our death. Amen.
0: Hail Mary, full of grace, the Lord is with thee. Blessed art thou amongst women, and blessed is the fruit of thy womb, Jesus.
1: Holy Mary, Mother of God, pray for us sinners, now and at the hour of our death. Amen.
0: Hail Mary, full of grace, the Lord is with thee. Blessed art thou amongst women, and blessed is the fruit of thy womb, Jesus.
1: Holy Mary, Mother of God, pray for us sinners, now and at the hour of our death. Amen.
0: Hail Mary, full of grace, the Lord is with thee. Blessed art thou amongst women, and blessed is the fruit of thy womb, Jesus.
1: Holy Mary, Mother of God, pray for us sinners, now and at the hour of our death. Amen.
0: Hail Mary, full of grace, the Lord is with thee. Blessed art thou amongst women, and blessed is the fruit of thy womb, Jesus.
1: Holy Mary, Mother of God, pray for us sinners, now and at the hour of our death. Amen.

0: pray for us who have recourse to thee.
1: The fourth luminous mystery, the Transfiguration. He took with him Peter, John, and James, and went up the mountain to pray. And it happened that as he was praying, the aspect of his face was changed, and his clothing became sparkling white. And suddenly there were two men talking to him. They were Moses and Elijah, appearing in glory, and they were speaking of his passing, which he was to accomplish in Jerusalem. O Lord, we offer you this mystery in praise of the Transfiguration, and we ask you, through the intercession of your Holy Mother, the grace to be transformed. Our Father, who art in heaven, hallowed be thy name. Thy kingdom come, thy will be done on earth as it is in heaven.
0: Give us this day our daily bread, and forgive us our trespasses, as we forgive those who trespass against us. And lead us not into temptation, but deliver us from evil. Amen.
1: Hail Mary, full of grace, the Lord is with thee. Blessed art thou amongst women, and blessed is the fruit of thy womb, Jesus.
0: Holy Mary, Mother of God, pray for us sinners, now and at the hour of our death. Amen.
1: Hail Mary, full of grace, the Lord is with thee. Blessed art thou amongst women, and blessed is the fruit of thy womb, Jesus.
0: Holy Mary, Mother of God, pray for us sinners, now and at the hour of our death. Amen.
1: Hail Mary, full of grace, the Lord is with thee. Blessed art thou amongst women, and blessed is the fruit of thy womb, Jesus.
0: Holy Mary, Mother of God, pray for us sinners, now and at the hour of our death. Amen.
1: Hail Mary, full of grace, the Lord is with thee. Blessed art thou amongst women, and blessed is the fruit of thy womb, Jesus.
0: Holy Mary, Mother of God, pray for us sinners, now and at the hour of our death. Amen.
1: Hail Mary, full of grace, the Lord is with thee. Blessed art thou amongst women, and blessed is the fruit of thy womb, Jesus.
0: Holy Mary, Mother of God, pray for us sinners, now and at the hour of our death. Amen.
1: Hail Mary, full of grace, the Lord is with thee. Blessed art thou amongst women, and blessed is the fruit of thy womb, Jesus.
0: Holy Mary, Mother of God, pray for us sinners, now and at the hour of our death. Amen.
1: Hail Mary, full of grace, the Lord is with thee. Blessed art thou amongst women, and blessed is the fruit of thy womb, Jesus.
0: Holy Mary, Mother of God, pray for us sinners, now and at the hour of our death. Amen.
1: Hail Mary, full of grace, the Lord is with thee. Blessed art thou amongst women, and blessed is the fruit of thy womb, Jesus.
0: Holy Mary, Mother of God, pray for us sinners, now and at the hour of our death. Amen.
1: Hail Mary, full of grace, the Lord is with thee. Blessed art thou amongst women, and blessed is the fruit of thy womb, Jesus.
0: Holy Mary, Mother of God, pray for us sinners, now and at the hour of our death. Amen.

0: O Mary, conceived without sin.
1: Pray for us who have recourse to thee.
0: The fifth luminous mystery, the institution of the Holy Eucharist. He took bread, and when he had given thanks, he broke it and gave to them, saying, "This is my body given for you. Do this in remembrance of me." He did the same with the cup after supper and said, "This cup is the new covenant in my blood poured out for you." O Lord, we offer you this mystery in praise of the institution of the Holy Eucharist. And we ask you, through the intercession of your Holy Mother, the grace to more deeply adore Jesus in the Eucharist. Our Father, who art in heaven, hallowed be thy name. Thy kingdom come, thy will be done on earth as it is in heaven.
1: Give us this day our daily bread, and forgive us our trespasses, as we forgive

0: Forgive those who trespass against us, and lead us not into temptation, but deliver us from evil. Amen.
1: Hail Mary, full of grace, the Lord is with thee. Blessed art thou amongst women, and blessed is the fruit of thy womb, Jesus.
0: Holy Mary, Mother of God, pray for us sinners, now and at the hour of our death. Amen.
1: Hail Mary, full of grace, the Lord is with thee. Blessed art thou amongst women, and blessed is the fruit of thy womb, Jesus.
0: Holy Mary, Mother of God, pray for us sinners, now and at the hour of our death. Amen.
1: Hail Mary, full of grace, the Lord is with thee. Blessed art thou amongst women, and blessed is the fruit of thy womb, Jesus.
0: Holy Mary, Mother of God, pray for us sinners, now and at the hour of our death. Amen.
1: Hail Mary, full of grace, the Lord is with thee. Blessed art thou amongst women, and blessed is the fruit of thy womb, Jesus.
0: Holy Mary, Mother of God, pray for us sinners, now and at the hour of our death. Amen.
1: Hail Mary, full of grace, the Lord is with thee. Blessed art thou amongst women, and blessed is the fruit of thy womb, Jesus.
0: Holy Mary, Mother of God, pray for us sinners, now and at the hour of our death. Amen.
1: Hail Mary, full of grace, the Lord is with thee. Blessed art thou amongst women, and blessed is the fruit of thy womb, Jesus.
0: Holy Mary, Mother of God, pray for us sinners, now and at the hour of our death. Amen.
1: Hail Mary, full of grace, the Lord is with thee. Blessed art thou amongst women, and blessed is the fruit of thy womb, Jesus.
0: Holy Mary, Mother of God, pray for us sinners, now and at the hour of our death. Amen.
1: Hail Mary, full of grace, the Lord is with thee. Blessed art thou amongst women, and blessed is the fruit of thy womb, Jesus.
0: Holy Mary, Mother of God, pray for us sinners, now and at the hour of our death. Amen.
1: Hail Mary, full of grace, the Lord is with thee. Blessed art thou amongst women, and blessed is the fruit of thy womb, Jesus.
0: Holy Mary, Mother of God, pray for us sinners, now and at the hour of our death. Amen.
1: Hail Mary, full of grace, the Lord is with thee. Blessed art thou amongst women, and blessed is the fruit of thy womb, Jesus.
0: Holy Mary, Mother of God, pray for us sinners, now and at the hour of our death. Amen.

0: O Mary, conceived without sin.
1: Pray for us who have recourse to thee.
0: Let us pray. O God, whose only begotten Son, by his life, death, and resurrection, has purchased for us the rewards of eternal salvation. Grant, we beseech thee, that while meditating on these mysteries of the most holy rosary of the Blessed Virgin Mary, that we may both imitate what they contain and obtain what they promise. Through Christ our Lord.
1: Amen.
0: The Lord be with you.
1: And with your spirit.
0: May the blessing of Almighty God the Father and the Son and the Holy Spirit come down on you and remain with you forever.
1: Amen.
0: Hail, Holy Queen, Mother of Mercy, hail our life, our sweetness, and our hope. To thee do we cry, poor banished children of Eve. To thee do we send up our sighs, mourning and weeping in this valley of tears. Turn then, most gracious Advocate, thine eyes of mercy towards us, and after this our exile, show unto us the blessed fruit of thy womb, Jesus. O clement, O loving, O sweet Virgin Mary, Our Lady of Lourdes,
1: pray for us.
0: Our Lady of Lourdes,
1: pray for us.
0: Our Lady of Lourdes,
1: pray for us.
0: Saint Bernadette,
1: pray for us.
0: In the name of the Father, and of the Son, and of the Holy Spirit,

0: Within the walls of a monastery dwells a joy that can't be contained.
1: We are little fish swimming about in the ocean of God's love. And that to me sums up what it's been like to live in Carmel.
0: Enter the Carmelite Monastery of St. Therese, where devout lives of prayer and thanksgiving will unleash the gospel in Detroit. 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
7: I believe in God, the Father Almighty, creator of heaven and earth, and in Jesus Christ, his only Son, our Lord. He was conceived by the Holy Spirit and born of the Virgin Mary. He suffered under Pontius Pilate, was crucified, died, and was buried. He descended into hell. On the third day, he rose again. He ascended into heaven and is seated at the right hand of God, the Father Almighty. He will come again to judge the living and the dead. I believe in the Holy Spirit, the Holy Catholic Church, the communion of saints, the forgiveness of sins, the resurrection of the body, and life everlasting. Amen.
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8: Hello, everyone, and welcome to Women of Grace. I'm Johnette Williams. Archbishop Emeritus Alfred Hughes is back with us today. As we discovered in yesterday's program, every age of the church has faced its own trials and challenges, and our day is no exception. Yet history also teaches us that God never abandons his church. Time and again, he raises up holy priests whose wisdom, fidelity, and courageous witness lead his people through even the darkest moments. Today, we'll explore how a priest's intimate relationship with Jesus Christ becomes the wellspring of joyful, faithful, and fruitful ministry, even in contentious times.

his book, Priests in Love with God and Eager to Witness to the Gospel, Archbishop Emeritus Alfred Hughes reminds us that the heart of every fruitful priestly ministry is a deep and abiding friendship with Jesus Christ. While every Christian is called to this intimate relationship with the Lord, it is indispensable for the priest whose vocation

0: vocation is to make Christ present to his people. What does that friendship with Christ look like? How is it cultivated? And why is it the foundation of authentic priestly life and ministry? Archbishop Hughes is here to help us answer those questions. Please welcome back His Excellency, Archbishop Emeritus Alfred Hughes. Welcome back, Archbishop.
1: Thank you, Jonette. Thank you. You always offer a wonderful introduction, it's no simple answer to that profound question. However, can I suggest that we look at the fourth century, right after the persecutions, and then relate that to what later on in the book I address more explicitly about priests becoming radiant in their love of the Lord.
0: Yes.
1: So, at the end of the persecutions, the first three centuries, the church suddenly found itself free to operate. Constantine's two edicts, one granting freedom to Christianity and then to all religions, made it possible for the church to come above ground. It no longer lived in the catacombs in Rome and in some other cities. It no longer was marked exclusively by people willing to embrace martyrdom as a very possible consequence of declaring themselves Christians, becoming baptized. So with the more general acceptance of Christianity, then subtly, accommodation began to settle in. People began to try to reconcile ordinary human life that the culture in which they lived, communities in which they lived fostered, rather than always looking to the gospel as evangelizing the local culture. So what was happening? Worldly values began to substitute for the key evangelical virtues: simplicity of life, chaste life and love, and obedience, the conformity of our wills to God's will. And it became more, let's build new churches, let's expand social and nursing activities for people. That were all wonderful things, but subtly, it was a settling for a mediocre way of living. And the personal relationship with the Lord became secondary to making it in the world.
0: Yes.
1: Now, in this atmosphere, John Chrysostom in the East and Augustine in the West, the empire at that time was divided between Byzantium, that was Constantinople, Greek, the Eastern Christianity, and Rome. John Chrysostom, together with a number of other like-minded Christians who wanted to take seriously the living of the gospel life, began to explore what it might mean to withdraw temporarily from the world and become more explicitly detached, so as to begin to see life, purpose of life, the destiny that God has in mind for us from His perspective, not the world's perspective.

0: Now, in the Christian East, and John Chrysostom becomes a kind of an exemplar of that, a number of the first bishops to guide the church in the post-persecution period were chosen from those who had become monks first and entered into a spiritual discipline and then saw themselves as priests helping people to address better the right relationship with the world, how to be in the world but not of it. Mm-hmm. So John Chrysostom and so many like Basil of Caesarea, the two Gregories, Gregory Nyssa, Gregory Nazianzen, they all lived at the same time. They knew one another and they encouraged one another, but they fostered a real commitment to fall in love with the Lord and let every other relationship to possessions, to people, and to their own ego fall better into place. So in a sense, the route they took was to introduce people to a little abrupt change from living comfortably in the world in order to let Jesus become central. Mm-hmm. Now in the West, it was interesting. The movement to monasticism in the West, largely championed by Benedict, was a century after. So in the fourth century, people like Augustine, now Augustine, as he admits and reveals in his confessions, had a tremendously difficult journey to follow. But ultimately, Augustine discovered what was, for him, the key to priestly spirituality and what to help the people with. How to move from basically a self-centered way of life. For him, it was feeding lust and his own ego, both carnal and spiritual disorientation. How to move from self-serving and selfish way of life, declaring oneself to be the center of our world, to mature adult self-gift. To be able to see helping other people realize what's most important in their lives would change the way in which we live. So Chrysostom and those with him began from within to the life without. Augustine looked at the challenges from without and went in. But they both recognized that the heart of it was going to be helping people fall in love with the Lord.
1: Yes.
0: And that's an extraordinary lesson to take from the repeated temptation on the part of the church to make false accommodations to the world and for priests to make false accommodation to the life of the world and begin to substitute worldly values for the gospel values.
1: And, you know, in a certain sense, isn't that Archbishop, you know, the difference between eisegesis and exegesis, right? Instead of reading out from Scripture, it's reading into Scripture what we want to see. And in a certain sense, we can do that with spiritual

0: life, and I think that that's what you're sharing with us. You know, we can find ourselves trying to accommodate what it is that we want to do to the ways of God, rather than looking at the ways of God and accommodating ourselves to that, to His ways, right? And we live in a day and time like that right now. We're chock full of that day and time. You know, the contemporary culture is in many ways leads us around, you know, on a rope. And it takes a constant introspective gaze and evaluation, an examination of conscience, to see where am I in this. You know, I always liken it sort of to growing up in Pittsburgh, Pennsylvania, at the time that the steel mills were raging all around us, right? And they would release soot into the air. And that soot, you couldn't get away from it. It entered your home, it, you know, clung to your clothing, you know, you'd come home with it on your body. And it's sort of like that. I compare that to walking through the world today, right?
1: It's a good image.
0: It is a good image. It clings to us. It gets into our homes. It gets into our you know, thought processes. It begins to shape and form us. And we've got to really be serious about looking at that to see how am I being affected. And that's what both of them did, John Chrysostom and Augustine, but in different ways. And Augustine, I mean, he basically was filled with the soot of his world.
1: And, you know, it was an interesting interchange. Augustine reports in his Confessions about, of course, the struggle with lust and his relationship with his concubine and so forth. But the real awakening for Augustine, he came across a drunk beggar. And he was put off. He looked at him with disdain, walked by. And then, by God's grace, something happened inside him. And he said to himself, this man is going to sober up tomorrow. And he has a chance to really look at his way of life. I'm drunk on ambition and success in the world, and I'm going to be still drunk on that tomorrow. And that's when he began to see more important than the carnal struggle, which remained with him for a while, was going to be that spiritual struggle of submitting his own ego to God.
0: Yes, right. Yes. Yes, and for many, that's a big problem today. And we have to go to a break, Archbishop. But, you know, Archbishop has just given us a beautiful opportunity to examine our own consciences, right? What are we drunk on today, right? Do we want to be drunk on that tomorrow? Or do we want to be set free by a prayer of repentance and an invitation to the Holy Spirit to come and to begin that work of transformation? I do want to send you out to EWTN's religious catalog, Archbishop's book. I know you want to get it, especially after sitting and listening to him with me today. Here it is, Priests in Love with God and Eager to Witness to the Gospel. It's available for you at EWTN's religious catalog. You know, we are sitting here listening to a man who can guide and direct us, and he gives us that guidance and that direction in this beautiful, beautiful book. So I'm encouraging you to get a copy. Again, Priests in Love with God and Eager to Witness to the Gospel. Get one for yourself and everybody that you love. What an act of love and charity that would be. We're going to be right back. Stay with us.

0: Welcome to Catholic Blitz. Father Trigilio, you're on the hot seat. Are you ready?
1: Well, I am.
0: Okay. What happened to Limbo? It's not a dance, though, like the Lido. Go ahead. 1 minute.
1: Okay. Actually, what happened to Limbo was it was never a dogma of the church that required an ascent of faith. It was a proposition, hypothesis that the church maintained, especially we see in the Baltimore Catechism, and before that, St. Thomas Aquinas in the 13th century, talking about limbo, is how you explain what happens to people who die a virtuous life but were not baptized, because baptism is necessary for salvation. So we have a baptism of water, which is a sacrament, we have a baptism of blood, by which one dies for the Christian faith but have not yet been sacramentally baptized. And then there's a baptism of desire, where one would have wanted to be baptized had they known that Jesus Christ was truly the Messiah. So this baptism of desire is what the church now believes can help those who through no fault of their own have not been baptized. And this is part of what we call the universal salvific will of God. It doesn't mean that, you know, it suffices if someone has the knowledge, but it does work if you don't.
0: Great job. Until next time on Catholic Blitz.
2: Glory be to the Father, and to the Son, and to the Holy Spirit, as it was in the beginning, is now, and ever shall be, world without end.

0: Welcome back, friends. We're visiting with our guest today, Archbishop Alfred Hughes. He is the beautiful, beautiful author of this wonderful book that I'm encouraging you to get a copy of, Priests in Love with God and Eager to Witness to the Gospel. You know, I had an idea that just came into my mind. This would be a great book, as I'm encouraging you to get for yourself, but it would also be a great book for you to get for your pastor. Right? For your parochial vicar. It would be a great book for you to get for the deacon in your church, right? A great book for you to get for any young man who is entertaining a potential vocation. This is the kind of book that I think would be of great value to them. We all have moments in our life when we need to dig a little bit more deeply, all times in our life when we need to go through renewal. And I think that this book will give that kind of stepping stone to have those beautiful, beautiful outcomes occur. And they will for you too. Again, it's Priests in Love with God and Eager to Witness to the Gospel, available for you at EWTN's Religious Catalog. You know, it's interesting because you mentioned St. John Chrysostom and you mentioned St. Augustine, and, you know, we oftentimes think of these individuals, these great saints, especially the very early saints, as opposed to our more contemporary saints, as being faraway figures. But, you know, there is really nothing new under the heavens, right? So their lives were filled with a lot of the same kinds of issues that we face today, only maybe just a little bit more shaped by the culture of their day and time.
1: Details are different, issues the same.
0: That's right. But both of these great men of God became great men of God because along the way, they really developed this relationship with our Lord. And he wants that for each of us.
1: Thank you for lifting that up. And for the remarks that you made just before the break, helping people to look at what may be holding them back. But let's talk a little bit about what it's going to mean for everyone, priests, but everyone, to fall more deeply in love with the Lord. Mm-hmm. Now, as Catholics, as opposed to some fundamentalist groups, maybe Baptist groups, we don't believe that an altar call is what does this. There may be more significant encounters, but it's an ongoing encounter with the Lord that has the potential for deepening our love for the Lord, mm-hmm. our relationship with Him. One of the challenges for all priests is because we preach so much and teach so much, and because in our formation it was largely an academic formation, we can tend to live out of our intellects and not nurture the heart. Now, what is incredibly important is, of course,

carving out regular time to be with the Lord. Let's not call it prayer, to be with the Lord, mm-hmm. to open ourselves to the Lord.

0: is what tends to surface. Sometimes we tend to think of them as distractions, but they're real in our lives. God wants us not to see them as stumbling blocks, but stepping stones to Him. He wants us to recognize, okay, this is of concern to me. Lord, I need to bring this to You. I'm facing a decision that's very challenging. I'm not sure what way I should go. But Lord, right now, let me place that decision in Your hands and become quiet before You, or as quiet as I can be, and allow You to speak to me.
1: Yes.
0: You're the one that initiates the relationship. You're the one that speaks to me first, and I need to hear and then heed and respond to You, not just constantly be asking You to do my will. So if in the quiet time that I commit myself to on a daily basis, begin with 10 minutes. I personally carve out an hour when I first get up, after I've showered and shaved, and the next hour is with the Lord. And I spend the first half of that trying to become more quiet and bringing to Him the concerns. But in the second half, I pick up usually the office of readings from the Liturgy of the Hours and let the scripture and the spiritual text that the church appends to that scriptural passage speak to me. I'm surprised. Every year I'm reading the same text, but this year, because new life experiences happen, I see different things. God allows me to be impacted in a little different way by what I'm reading. Now, hearing God is not hearing voices. It's insight.
1: That's right.
0: Into the meaning, the deeper meaning of the words we tend to read too superficially. Mm-hmm. Moving underneath. I like to call it the scriptures a love letter.
1: Yes.
0: And as a young man, we did write love letters before email and texting. When we got a letter, we read between the lines.
1: Yes.
0: Not just what was explicitly there, but what was in her heart, mm-hmm, that prompted her to write and say what she said. That's what, it's that kind of engagement.
1: That's right.
0: Not just once, but over a lifetime.
1: Yes.
0: That deepens love of the Lord.
1: That's right. That's so beautifully stated. And any young couple that's in love, at least going back to a day and time prior to this one, would look forward to their letters. And those letters grew. And their love for each other grew by way of them. What a beautiful thing. Thank you so much, Archbishop. In the few seconds that we've got left, friends, I want to send you back out to EWTN's religious catalog. That's EWTNRC.com. Archbishop's lovely book is there for you, Priests in Love with God and Eager to Witness to the Gospel. It's not just a lovely book. It is an insightful book. I think that it's a renewing book. And I think it's a book that's going to be of great service to you in this beautiful

0: On one occasion, when I was fearful because of many difficulties I had in the convent and feeling alone, I went to pray in the chapel and to be with Jesus. And I heard Jesus' voice in my soul saying,
1: "My dearest child, I love you, and you are not alone. I am glad you have come here to be with me in the silence of the chapel. I not only want to speak to you often, but tell others I want to speak to all who come to me in prayer. But remember, my voice is soft and gentle. You need silence to hear me."
0: At that moment, I felt that all my sufferings and trials were as nothing to me, for these words of Jesus echoed deeply in my heart.
1: "Do not be afraid of anything or anyone. I am always with you. I am always with you."

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0: Hello, I'm Father Mitch Paquin. Welcome to EWTN Live. We bring you guests from around the world. Tonight, we're going to be speaking about the priesthood and what goes into discerning God's call to holy orders. But we'll be discussing this with the first ever married priest to be ordained at our local Maronite church here in Birmingham, Alabama. So we didn't have to go around the world, we just found him locally. And we'll also talk with his wife about the role she played in her husband's discernment and journey toward the priesthood. So please welcome newly ordained Father Paul Bulos and his wife Teresa. Father Paul, Teresa, welcome. Good to have you here.
1: Thank you, Father.
0: See you on a regular basis anyway, yes. Both of you over at St. Elias Church. And this is, a fairly recent event. You were just ordained June 26th, a couple weeks after I celebrated 50 years. Here this youngster comes up as a brand new priest. Let's start off with one of the important questions. How did you come to the idea that, after being a lawyer for many, many years, raising a family, enjoying grandchildren and all the family and all, how is it that you came to discern becoming a priest?
1: It's a great question. And so the way it happened was in 2019, my wife and I decided to go on a pilgrimage, actually, ran by Bishop Elias Zeidan, our bishop. Mm-hmm. We had planned to go actually in 2020 with a group with Tulane. I graduated from Tulane. And at the last minute, they had a few slots left for the 2019 pilgrimage. And our daughter actually said, y'all should go ahead and go. Don't wait till next year, which was providential, as it turns out, because yes, that became COVID and there were no more trips to the Holy Land.
0: That's right.
1: So we went in 2019, and during that pilgrimage, I had a moment of grace, I would say, or a moment where we had gone down into the pit where Christ was kept on Holy Thursday night, it's alleged, in the house of Annas.
0: Yeah, and it's a great church that's built there above it. It's called the Gallicantu, where the cock crowed. To remember what Peter did when he heard the cock crow. So
1: yes,
0: you're in this, and it's a really cool place.
1: Yes, and so it is, it has no windows, it's a pit. And they built steps down into it. There didn't even used to be steps. The people were thrown into it. And I walked down into that pit, and I felt Christ's presence. There's no doubt in my mind he was in that pit at one time. Mm-hmm. There's just no doubt about it. Mm-hmm. And it moved me to tears. And I had a moment where I just knew that I was being called to do something more than what I was currently doing. I didn't know what that was at the time, but I knew there was something more. Mm-hmm. And it really took me about a year and a half of discerning after that. I actually had... And it wasn't priesthood at first, it was deacon. Mm-hmm. And I had been praying and going to church. I started going to daily liturgy as often as I could. I was still working, but I would fit it into my schedule as much as I could. And there was a 2-week period in which 3 different people approached me and said, you should consider becoming a deacon. And I didn't get it the first time. And I began to get it the second time. But the third time, when it was a total stranger outside the grounds of the church, I was like, oh, this is what I'm being called for.
0: Yeah.
1: And that's when I began my journey.
0: You had, eventually you had to say something to Teresa. Teresa's great having you here. What was your first reaction to Father Paul mentioning to you about being a deacon?
2: Well, I was with him in the Holy Land and saw his face when he had this feeling from calling from God, and I was very supportive about him becoming a deacon. Mm-hmm. He's always been very close to the church, and during COVID he started his studies, and they were online, and it became very important to him to reach that goal, first as a subdeacon, then as a deacon.
0: And did you have to take part in any of the studies as well?
2: I had to give a supportive letter. Mm-hmm. But afterwards, when he started on the journey to become a priest, there was a lot more steps involved.
0: Well, we'll get to that in a couple of minutes. I'd like to go back to you, Father Paul, because obviously we work together, you know, a lot,
1: sure.
0: You know, over at St. Elias. I've been celebrating Corbono, which is the Maronite term from Syriac for the liturgy. It means the offering, the something that you bring near. That's what the root means. And many times at Corbono and other ceremonies, you know, baptisms, weddings, we've been there.

0: there for a lot. So you were doing wonderful work as a deacon, subdeacon first and then as deacon. What was the next step towards priesthood?
1: Yeah, so it occurred during Christmas Novena 2024. It was the first time that I was actually on the altar when the host was exposed, which was, in adoration, because we do adoration at the end of Christmas Novena every night.
0: Right.
1: And it was the first night of the Novena, and I got a very strong message while I was kneeling on the altar before Christ in the Eucharist that I was being called to be a priest. And I was in such a communicative, almost trance, that when it came time to get up, I didn't get up. And Deacon Jimmy, who you know, had to punch me like, hey, Paul.
0: Well, that sounds like Deacon Jimmy. He's retired from the law enforcement, as opposed to you being a lawyer. He has the other side.
1: Yes, indeed. And then it only got stronger every night of the Novena for the 9 days. So that's when I began to talk to my spiritual advisor, talk to Abuna Peter Zogby, who was the administrator of the church at the time and who had kind of shepherded me through the subdiaconate.
0: And by the way, just so folks understand, Father Peter Zogby was a brand new priest himself.
1: Yes.
0: He's not been ordained that many years.
1: Right.
0: So he was ordained while he was a deacon at our parish and then, served as the administrator.
1: He was also on the trip in the Holy Land, which I don't
2: Amazing.
1: Think is coincidence.
0: Yeah.
1: Yes,
2: as
1: he
2: a
1: was.
2: Seminarian.
0: Yeah, he was still in seminary, right?
1: He was. And not assigned to our church, and no idea he would ever be assigned to our church.
0: No. Yeah. No.
1: But he was on that same trip.
0: Yeah. So you started talking to him. When did this come to the attention of the bishop? And so folks, again, understand, you said our bishop, it's the bishop of our eparchy.
1: Correct.
0: Which is the whole of the Western United States, Bishop Elias Zaidan. It goes from the Alabama line with Georgia all the way to California.
1: That's right.
0: So when did you begin to talk to him about this?
1: So it was a couple of months later. I had actually been told, you need to pray and think about it, but it kept on my mind. I finally decided it was time to call the bishop, and I texted him because he does respond, and I just said I had something that I would like to talk to him about when he had a chance. And a couple of hours later, he called me.
0: Mm-hmm.
1: And
0: that's good.
1: We talked about it, and we had a conversation about it. And near the end of the conversation, he says, so Paul, how old are you? And I was 61 at the time. And I said, I'm 61. And he goes, I think you've probably aged out.
2: Mm-hmm.
1: He said he was going to take it to prayer and he would get back to me. But that was, that I'd probably aged out. And I just...
0: And by aging out, he means he wanted men who are younger.
1: Yeah, so they have a standing, it's not a absolute, but they want you to be at least 55 when you've entered the program. Because, I learned this later, I didn't know all this, but they want you to serve a certain number of years if they're going to invest the time and energy for you to become a priest.
0: Mm-hmm.
1: And so most... men who enter the married priest program are part-time going to school because they also have a career or they have other things, which is how I started. But in my conversation with the bishop, I did tell him that I had planned to retire and go full-time for my studies if that's what, it was meant for me to be for the married priest program. And so I really hung up the phone with the bishop and thought, well, I did what I was being asked to do, which was to put myself out there, and I did, and I really didn't give it another thought. And about 2.5 weeks later, the bishop calls me and he says, you should apply, Paul. And I was like, well,

0: I thought you said I'd aged out. And he said, well, I took it to the Presbyterian Council and we discussed it. And you did tell me you were going to go full time. So, you know, you'll be out and you know, should be ordained within a few years if everything works out. And so you should go ahead and apply.
1: And what year was that?
0: That was in 2024.
1: So it's just 2 years.
0: Mm-hmm. Just 2 years, yeah.
1: And by studies, you know, you didn't go away to live in a seminary.
0: Right.
1: No. What? How did you do this?
0: So the Maronite Church, well, the Eparchy of Our Lady of Lebanon of Los Angeles, has worked with Holy Apostles College and Seminary to develop a Maronite component to their regular program. And so the bishop has encouraged you. It's not the only route. There are other routes you can choose, but he's encouraged you to go this route because there was every semester one course taught by a Maronite priest or by someone who was Maronite specific on a Maronite topic or a Maronite rite. So you got not just the Latin perspective through your education, but you also got the Maronite perspective. Mm-hmm. But it was all online, yes.
1: And I know from being with you at the parish, that you also had to take Syriac, which is the Western dialect of Aramaic, mm-hmm. that we use in the liturgy, because you had to be able to read and understand what you're saying, because we still use it in our liturgy.
0: Correct.
1: Yeah. Yeah.
0: It was the hardest class I've ever taken.
2: Is that right?
0: It was. It was very difficult.
1: Yeah,
0: all of us that were in it, we bonded because it was a very difficult class. It's a difficult language if you're going into it, especially later in life and, you know, trying to learn it, and it was difficult.
1: Yeah, I think I remember some of the priests born and raised in Lebanon where they had even more Syriac. They said it was even harder than Arabic for them. Mm-hmm. Hebrew is easy. Compared to
0: So we had some Arabic speakers in our class, and they actually found it difficult because they were trying to use the Arabic to understand the Syriac, and it's just different enough to where it messes you up.
1: That's right. That's exactly right.
0: Yeah.
1: That's exactly right. It's, you know, you have to, Aramaic is a different language. And, you know, and Syriac is a specific dialect of that language, and you just have to take it on its own. So you did your Syriac, you did your theology courses, and got approved for ordination.
0: Yeah, so I actually graduated about 8 months before my ordination, but of course, there's other things you have to do to be prepared as well. Mm-hmm. And there are no, you know, the bishop makes it very clear, as does your spiritual advisor and the spiritual director, that, you know, there's no guarantee of ordination ever, and there's certainly no number of years. It's when you're ready. Mm-hmm. And everybody up and down the line, including your pastor, has to say you're ready before they'll ordain.
1: Mm-hmm. Well, one, I think, significant part of that knowing you're ready goes back to you, Teresa. You know, when Father Paul felt this call to priesthood, did he tell you right away, or did he wait till he talked to the bishop?
2: He told me in time, and I think at first he wasn't sure what the bishop would say, but of course we discussed it, and I said, are you kidding me?
1: He's a big jokester at home, is that it?
2: So it was,
1: what was your reaction to, in terms of that? Why would that be something that seemed like an odd suggestion to you?
2: Well, of course, the priesthood comes with a lot of obligation, and you know, we had been a lawyer doctor couple raising 4 kids and very busy.
1: Yeah,
2: and
1: again, so
2: I thought,
1: folks know
2: in retirement, you know, is the time to relax.
1: You're a medical doctor,
2: yes.
1: In addition to being a mother and wife and all. I mean, this has been your career, so both of you are very professional. And so this was something of a surprise.
2: Well, the concern of the obligation, you mm-hmm. know, to, I was used to my

0: myself being called into the hospital at all hours. And, you know, there's a lot of responsibility with it. But very supportive. We had to go through challenges as a couple where they interviewed both of us, the
1: Presbyteral Council?
0: Yes, mm-hmm. The council.
1: Yeah.
0: And they were tough on us.
1: What did you find the toughest? You know, what was so difficult to respond to in terms of the questions they asked about being a priest's wife?
0: I think it was, you know, trying to balance the family versus the parish family.
1: Mm-hmm.
0: We're grandparents now, and that always makes it difficult to balance the two.
1: And it's not as if your children have stopped having children.
0: No.
1: There's a good chance
0: oh
1: of them
0: goodness,
1: having more.
2: We have one on the way now.
1: Yeah, so you have a growing
0: and
1: family.
0: Nieces and nephews. Yeah. Great nieces and nephews as well.
1: Yeah, and it's you both are part of a very extended family and a very close extended family. You know, that's one of the nice things about our parish. You don't really want to talk about anybody behind their back because they're probably related.
0: Probably related.
1: You just don't do that.
2: Yes.
1: Were there any other aspects that you found challenging that to this proposal of Father Paul becoming ordained a priest?
0: Well, I think socially, part of my life I was baptized Maronite, but then raised Roman Catholic because there were no Maronite
1: right.
0: missions or churches where I was living at the time. So it's viewing a priest that is married and now mm-hmm. being married to a priest.
1: Wasn't part of your world.
0: It wasn't part of my world. No, it wasn't.
1: Yeah.
0: So I am meeting other women as well as men that have spouses that are clergy, and how they adapt to it mm-hmm. has been helpful.
1: Is that right? Yeah, there's a support group for having a priest
0: one.
1: In the family?
0: We need an interdenominational support group, I think.
1: Oh, interesting.
0: Locally.
1: Yeah, right.
0: There's
1: right.
0: some Facebook, private Facebook pages, but nothing really strong, and a lot of these couples are much younger than we are, and they have much, you know, more worries than we do.
1: Mm-hmm.
0: How to raise the children, financial concerns. We're at a point in our life that we can enjoy our life and do what we want to do.
1: Mm-hmm. All right, Mother, are you still practicing medicine?
0: No, I retired.
1: Okay,
0: a couple
1: you
0: years
1: retired.
0: Ago.
1: Okay, so both of you retired. You've got time for each other and the rest of the family, but this is a new challenge. Do you find any particular new challenges? I know it's very early in all this, but new challenges in the way you relate to the other parishioners at St. Elias? Because again, so many are family, and if they're not family, they're folks that you've known for decades. So, How is that for you?
0: I think I'm still adapting
1: uh-huh.
0: to the new role. I've always been very active in our church, had many leadership roles, taught Maronite Christian formation classes for over 25 years, you know, cooked breakfast with our children as they became youth. So I think it's going to be a more backseat role now.
1: mm-hmm.
0: But yeah. still an important one.
1: Yeah. You know, and this is what Teresa brings up is an important part of the issue. In Lebanon, married clergy are not so unusual.
0: No.
2: It's been allowed from the very beginning.
1: Yeah.
2: Yes.
1: They've never stopped. It's only been since 2014 that we've had

0: married clergy who were born here in America get ordained. Mm-hmm. A few have come over from Lebanon, mm-hmm. But even when we were growing up, you know, the priests, married priests from the Eastern churches, mm-hmm. did not come to the United States. You know, there was a real concern that this would be a challenge to the Latin Rite, correct. Who stopped having married clergy a good 1,700 years ago. I mean, right. It's been a long time since the Council of Elvira that they stopped, you know, having married clergy. So they were concerned about the confusion. But then married clergy from the Eastern churches came to America, and now we start in 2014 to ordain Americans. That's a big cultural change. Mm-hmm. And, you know, what I'd like to talk a little bit about what you see as the cultural challenge to that, where it's normal in Lebanon, here it's forging out a way.
1: I think it's been very interesting. It's something that obviously, as being part of the Married Priest Program and being and talking to others, there's been a lot of discussion about, you know, how that works and how people perceive it and receive it. I think some people love it. They like the idea. They like the idea of a married person being their priest. And I think others are like, huh, what? Are you kidding me? Mm-hmm. And so I think that's part of the challenge is the education. And I know for my wife as well as for me, you know, as we are just now really getting into this, you know, it's like sometimes people are like, what, you're married? Like, you know, because I'm out with my wife and I'm a priest, but yes, I am married. And mm-hmm. so I think it's part of just the educational, people learning that it is something that is accepted now. It's something that, you know, the Pope has signed off on this. It's not like somebody just went rogue and suddenly decided we were going to start having married priests of American-born men. And so, but I think it speaks to the diversity of the church, which is a good thing. I think the more diverse the church is, the better the church has been. I mean, that's kind of been the whole idea of embracing the Eastern Rite as well. As the Western Rite, it gives the church more diversity. Mm-hmm. So I think there's a place, certainly, for married priests. I think it gives diversity to the church. I think it can help in certain areas. Mm-hmm. But also, of course, there are concerns, and we don't know where exactly how this will all fit in yet, because we're still in its, you know, beginnings mm-hmm. in the United States.
0: And there are a couple of things, too. You know, you, as a married clergy, married priest, cannot ever be a bishop.
1: Correct.
0: That's true not only in the Eastern Catholic churches, but that's also true in the Orthodox churches. Mm-hmm. That's something that everybody has, you know, right. stopped doing since, again, at least the 4th century, 5th century. Right. So that, you know, certainly wouldn't be an issue. And the couple other things, men who are priests now are not allowed to get married later, are they?
1: No, they're not.
2: They're already ordained.
0: No. If you choose the celibate priesthood, you can't say, "Well, I'd like to get married." No, and this is also true in the Orthodox Church, mm-hmm. correct?
1: Yes. Yeah, that's my understanding.
0: Yes. Yeah, you can be married and then get ordained,
1: right.
0: but you can't be a celibate priest who says, "Well, I think I'd like to get married." Yeah. No,
1: and not only that, people should understand you can never get married again.
0: That's the other thing.
1: No matter the reason for your wife's death.
0: That's right.
1: Right.
0: That's right. This is something that is true for the deacons as
1: it
0: well.
1: It is. Yes.
0: You know that already was part of diaconate, you know,
1: correct.
0: That there's no remarriage in widowhood. So, you know, these are some of the limitations that are involved.

0: And this is, going to be a very special kind of relationship that we're forging with the church in America.
1: Yes. All right. I want to go back for one second, if we can, to,
0: yes,
1: to the panel that interviewed us.
0: Oh, yeah, yeah, yeah.
1: Yes. So, it wasn't the Presbyter Council itself. It's a panel that the bishop has selected with the Presbyter Council's input of different, a cross-section of different people within the church. So, for instance, we were interviewed by a married priest, a celibate priest, a married priest wife, different from the married priest that was on the panel.
0: Mm-hmm.
1: And they disagreed, by the way, of the role of the wife of a married priest.
2: Disagreed.
1: During our questioning, which was interesting. So obviously, as my wife says, you don't really know what the role is yet, because even they didn't agree. We had a psychiatrist, a psychologist,
2: mm-hmm,
1: and then two lay people. So it was a cross section of people interviewed us.
0: Mm-hmm.
1: I got the first question. The first question I got was, have you told each of your children, and what did they say specifically when you told them?
0: Mm-hmm.
1: And each of my children did have a different reaction. So that was, mm-hmm, a good question. And one of my children specifically asked, which was similar to what my wife was expressing a minute ago, was, so, Dad, why do you want another family?
0: Mm-hmm.
1: Which was actually a really good question, because, mm-hmm, you do take on your parish.
0: No, you didn't stop liking them.
1: No, that's right. So, and then the second question was to my wife. The third question was to my wife. The fourth question was to my wife. The fifth question, they didn't get back to me for almost a half an hour, because they really wanted to know what my wife thought.
0: Mm-hmm. We're going to pick up on that,
1: sure,
0: in a minute. We have to take a little break.
1: Okay.
0: If you want to learn more about the Maronite Church in general, and specifically St. Elias Maronite Catholic Church here in Birmingham, Alabama, you can simply go to St. Elias, that's STELIAS, stelias.org. That's our parish website, and you can find out more about our parish. It's well over 100 years here in Birmingham, and about the Maronite Church in general. We'll come back in a couple of minutes, so please stay with us.

0: Dr. Michael Pakalik helps us find little ways to be holy every day. Next time.
1: Within the walls of a monastery dwells a joy that can't be contained.
2: We are little fish swimming about in the ocean of God's love. And that to me sums up what it's been like to live in Carmel.
1: Enter the Carmelite Monastery of St. Therese, where devout lives of prayer and thanksgiving will unleash the gospel in Detroit. 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
3: The year 354 AD. Aurelius Augustinus Hipponensis is born in North Africa. Intellectually gifted and in search of truth, he is introduced to Manichaeism, a false religion combining paganism, Gnosticism, and Christianity. Manichaean beliefs dull his conscience and enable an immoral lifestyle marked by excessive drinking and a non-marital relationship. At the young age of 20, the young Augustine, as he is known, finishes his academic studies in Carthage and becomes a professor of rhetoric. Inner turmoil drives him to Milan, where he meets Ambrose, Bishop of Milan. The Christian content and rhetorical brilliance of Ambrose's sermons amaze and deeply impress Augustine. In 386 AD, Augustine converts to Christianity, aided by his mother Monica's unceasing prayers. In 391 AD, he is ordained a priest and later elected Bishop of Hippo. Augustine dies in 430 and is canonized in 1303.

0: Welcome back. We are speaking with Father Paul Bullis, who was just ordained a Maronite priest less than a month ago on June 26th, and his wife, Teresa. And we were discussing this panel that you met with, including psychiatrists, psychologists, married priests, wife of a married priest, celibate priest, lay people, you know, a cross-section of professionals within as well as non-professionals, just folks who are going to be the people of God you serve and want to make sure that you're not crazy.
1: Sure.
0: That's where the psychologists and psychiatrists come in.
1: Yes,
0: so any other reflections on that panel?
1: Yeah, so what I wanted to say is that when I was watching and listening to my wife respond to very intense questioning, is how, when I realized how supportive she really was.
0: Mm-hmm.
1: Because, you know, it was my idea. I'm the one that told her that, you know, this was something that I believed I was being called to do. It came out of left field for her. And but when she was talking to other people in a setting where they were asking very specific questions and pointed, I realized how supportive she really was. And so it was actually a great experience for me to see that. So
0: Yeah, that's nice. Mm-hmm. That's good. Parrish thanks you for that, too. One of the things that, after all that studying and examining and testing the vocation, because that's one of the important things about vocation. It, you can have a sense of a call, but it has to be tested, you know, repeatedly. That's true for us celibate priests, too, that, you know, that through years of seminary, and for, in my case, novitiate as a Jesuit, where I had to be a novice, take my vows, go through studies, and then be examined at different steps along the way. This, you, the church doesn't say, oh, good, more recruits, just bring them in. No. Because there's a lot at stake in terms of the joy and happiness of the candidate, their suitability, and the needs of the church. You know, all this is a very important part of it. It takes discernment.
1: Mm-hmm. One of the things that our pastor, Father Elias Yezbeck, always said to me repeatedly as I was going through the process the last year especially, if it's meant to be, Paul, if God wants this to happen, it will happen. If God doesn't want it to happen, it won't happen.
0: Yeah.
1: And that is a lot of truth to that, because
0: yes,
1: there are so many, along the way, there were so many different challenges and hurdles that you didn't know. You know, whether you would get across them or not. And yet every time it did happen, so.
0: Well, it did happen. I was present for both your diaconal ordination as well as your ordination as a priest. I'd like to talk a little bit about the ordination to priesthood. The Maronite liturgy and theology of ordination is a little bit different than what we do in the ordination of priests in the Roman Church. It's a very, very beautiful service, and I was very privileged to be there for that. Tell us about your experience of the ordination ceremony itself.
1: The ordination is very rich, obviously, in history. Mm-hmm. A lot of the prayers go back to the 3rd and 4th century.
0: Yes.
1: And they reference all the way back to Adam and Eve in the prayers, and a lot about Paul and Peter, which of course my name is actually Paul Peter. So I loved the fact that, you know, both the saints are referenced in it. And I think that for me, the special moments were, of course, when your hands are the chrismation on your hands, and they're anointed with oil. And then, of course, when the host is, when the Eucharist is actually put into the chalice and placed on my head, and I actually walk into the parish bringing Christ to the people, which is what I will do as a priest.
0: Well, just to, yeah. Let's back up, because one of the, even before the chrismation of your hands, the anointing, chrismation is the Greek word for anointing. Chrisma is to anointing. So this, before that, the bishop has, you know, the ordination itself comes by the imposing of hands.
1: Absolutely, yes.
0: That's, you know, the chrismation is a consecration, but the bishop, you know, has one hand on the Blessed Sacrament and the other on you.
1: That's right.
0: Yeah, and that
1: because he is the conduit, mm-hmm. so to speak, between mm-hmm. God and you now, as he imposes his hands to say the prayers where you actually do become a priest. Yes,
0: and that it's Christ ordaining you just through his
1: bishop.
0: Hands.
1: Right,
0: and with that, they showed on the video that there was something of a veil that
1: yes.
0: was used to surround you in that. Why is
1: yes.
0: that?
1: It's to show that you are being called. You are being separated from the people at this moment because you've been called to serve.
0: Mm-hmm.
1: So the veil shows, and it goes all the way back to the Jewish veil,
0: mm-hmm.
1: Where the Holy of Holies had a veil and mm-hmm. the people weren't allowed. Well, now the people are allowed, but it's a reenactment, so to speak, of that veil at the moment in which you are separated.
0: Yeah, the veil of the Holy of Holies was enormous. This is not quite as heavy. I think the veil at the temple was something like 5 inches thick.
1: Yeah,
0: that's pretty thick.
1: Yes.
0: But this was held up around you as this ceremony takes place. And then, as you said, there was a procession.
1: Yes.
0: This is something that is not done in the Roman church at all,
1: right.
0: but it's done throughout the Eastern churches, whether mm-hmm. The Oriental churches like the Maronites, Syriac, Chaldeans, Syro-Malankara, Syro-Malabar, but also in the Byzantine churches. The Blessed Sacrament is placed on your head. It's the chalice and the paten are placed upon your head.
1: Yeah, and I mean, the bishop takes a consecrated host because this is done after the consecration in the liturgy.
0: Yes.
1: The priests are served, the priests are given communion, and then the liturgy stops, and that's when the ordination takes place.
0: Yes.
1: And so the bishop actually takes a consecrated host, dips it into the blood, places it in the chalice, which that was my chalice that my wife gave me for my ordination, and he had consecrated the chalice the day before, so it was already been consecrated. And then he puts the host in the chalice, and then the chalice is placed on my head with the veil, and then I process with my sponsor around, and I had two sponsors, around the church, as you can see on the video. And so it shows that I now, as a priest, will bring Christ to the people because I represent Christ.
0: Yeah, and this is a very important part of our priestly ministry. It's different than counselors, teachers, etc. There is this sacramental bringing of Christ to the people and among the people,
1: right.
0: that is distinctive of priesthood. And it's important to, we are not the same, that there's a real difference in the theology of ordaining ministers in the non-Catholic churches. They're ministers of the word primarily. In some places, almost exclusively, we offer sacrifice. You know, that's a major difference.

0: difference. Talk a little bit, share about, a bit about that sense. Yes. Now that you've been celebrating Corbono, the Holy Mass,
1: right,
0: for the last month or so.
1: Sure, as a priest now, I'm the one that is consecrating the gifts. Well, Christ is doing it through me, mm-hmm, in the liturgy. And that's an awesome, but very responsibility that is, I'm still fully embracing it, if you know what I mean. It mm-hmm still is something. I don't think it really hit me till about the third liturgy. I was still so worried about making sure I was doing everything. But about the third liturgy that I celebrated, it was like, you know, this is happening through me now. And it was, it was an incredible responsibility that I felt.
0: And it's, brings back to mind the time my own ordination. I have no questions, no doubts about the truth of transubstantiation, that this really is the body and blood, soul and divinity of Jesus Christ. But when I was first ordained, I had to trouble, you know, similar kind of, you know, thinking about this. Is it really the body and blood of Christ when I do it? And that was, I had to, you know, I had to make a specific act of faith that it is.
1: Yes.
0: You know, it wasn't just the general belief that I have in the Eucharist, but I had to make a specific act of faith. This really is the body of Christ when I celebrate Mass.
1: Right.
0: That's
1: and that's part of that difference once we're ordained, that we represent Christ now, and we bring it to the people, and we bring it through the Eucharist, we bring it through the mysteries. Sacraments we call mysteries, so we bring it, you know, to the people through the mysteries as well. And I do think it's beautiful in the Maronite, right? You know, we stand in the position of Christ when we do the sacraments, and it's why in the Maronite rite, you know, deacons can't do baptisms or weddings, because it has to be Christ, and a priest has to stand in the position of Christ, because we believe it's Christ that's bringing it to mm-hmm the people.
0: There's something that is, you know, very important in the words. Now, we, again, during Corbono, the consecration is in Aramaic, but, you know,
1: Syriac.
0: We still...
1: The dialect of Aramaic, yes.
0: And, you know, I started studying Aramaic that goes back to the Persian period.
1: Oh, wow.
0: And
1: yes,
0: so I've learned a variety of different
1: Aramaic
0: dialects. To
1: sure
0: me, it's Aramaic as opposed to Hebrew or Arabic. But, you know, we say, Hono deni tau fagro dil, this is my body.
1: Mm-hmm.
0: You know, and we're saying that, those words of Christ, in, you know, the in his place, you know, that we're standing in the
1: in
0: person
1: place
0: of Christ.
1: Yes.
0: That's key, and I really want our audience to understand, this is not some medieval theology. St. Paul says that.
1: Mm-hmm.
0: We act in to prosopo Christou, in Greek, that, you know, but in the person of Christ.
1: Yes.
0: And we don't say the words as the words of Paul Bulos or Mitch Pacwa,
1: right,
0: but we speak for Christ and say his words. I can't say this is his body. We can't say that.
1: Right.
0: Yeah, so this is a very important part.
1: It is.
0: And
1: I love the way the Maronites, you know, go back and have that tradition and have kept to it for so long. And I think it's just such an important part of our rich heritage.
0: Mm-hmm.
1: So,
0: mm-hmm. There's something else, you know, when we bless in the Maronite liturgy, what we priests bless, we typically use a hand cross.
2: Mm-hmm.
0: You brought yours with you, but there's kind of a story about it.
1: Yes.
0: I'd like you to. So this is typical that we have one of these hand crosses
1: right
0: with a ribbon. What is the ribbon

0: Ribbon, the different, there's different liturgical seasons.
1: And just so, like in the Roman church.
0: And so the ribbon color changes by the liturgical season.
1: Yes.
0: And we're in Pentecost right now. And at the beginning of Pentecost, we do red. But then, because for in the Maronite rite, it becomes almost our ordinary time.
1: Yes.
0: We go to white.
1: Yes.
0: Yeah, so white is the current color. And so this cross, which is so very interesting, I talked about this at my first liturgy. You know, there are no I don't believe in coincidences. Everything happens for a reason. But at my wife and I's wedding 37 years ago, we were given this cross as a wedding gift. And we didn't know when we were given it, when we opened it, that it was considered a hand cross. But it had this, you know, it has this round ring at the bottom that you'll see. And it kept bothering my wife because she's like, well, I can't hang the cross upside down. What is that ring for? And our priest happened to be over at our house a few months after our wedding. And she asked him, you know, what is this for? And he looks at it and he goes, well, that's a hand cross. Somebody gave you a hand cross for your wedding.
1: And 37 years ago, the idea of an American Maronite being ordained priest was not on anybody's radar, was it?
0: No, it wasn't. It wasn't even allowed. So we literally just put it on our Bible that we received at our wedding, and that's where it had been for 37 years. And honestly, I'd forgotten about it. And when we were going through the list of things I needed, and I needed a hand cross, my wife, Teresa, immediately said, we have one. And so, yeah, it's really, and we don't remember who gave it to us. Everybody keeps asking us that. And now I've been asked since I talked about it in my first liturgy, has anybody come forward and said they gave it to you? And so far, no one has. And so we don't remember because, you know, it was 37 years ago. But yes. I believe that was a sign back then.
1: But one that was fairly opaque.
0: Very opaque.
1: Back 37 years ago.
0: Yes.
1: That's quite remarkable.
0: It is. So it's God works in mysterious and ways in which we cannot understand, but He does work.
1: You mentioned mysterious. I wanted to go back to something else you had said.
0: Yeah.
1: In the Maronite Church. And all the Eastern churches, we refer to the sacraments as mysteries.
0: Yes.
1: And just so Latin folks know, the word sacramentum in Latin means mystery.
0: Mystery.
1: We just use the Greek word, they use the Latin word. Yeah. So so that's a good thing to keep in mind.
0: Yes.
1: And are Roman Catholics allowed to come to receive communion at our churches?
0: Absolutely, yes.
1: How about going to you for confession? Can they go to you for confession?
0: Absolutely. The sacraments have the same significance and meaning. We're all under the Pope, so it all has the same effect. But there are, like, for baptisms and things, you have to get permission if you wanted to be baptized in our church, because we do Maronite baptisms. And if you're a Roman Catholic, then there are certain hoops you have to go through in order to, because that would be a different rite. So,
1: right.
0: So there are different things like that. But yes, you may receive communion. You may get an anointing of the sick. You may do all of those sacraments.
1: Yeah, yes. Yeah. So it's just it's something that people need to know that applies to all the Catholic churches.
0: Right.
1: Whether it's the Coptic or the Ethiopic from Africa, or the churches of the East, as I mentioned, Maronites, Syriac Catholics, Chaldean Catholics.
0: Melkites.
1: Mm-hmm. Yes. Well, Melkites are with the Byzantine community, and the Byzantine churches also. You can go to...
0: Right.
1: All of us are equally Catholic.
0: Right.
1: It's just that the Romans are bigger, but...
0: By far.
1: Yes. Yeah, by far. But it's... And something else that people may not realize, the Maronite Church is one of the two Catholic churches that never separated from Rome, right?
0: That is correct.

0: Yeah, they've
1: all the way back, never had a schism, never had a separation from Rome.
0: Yeah. There's the Italo-Greco church also never separated. They're Byzantine Catholics from southern Italy and Sicily.

0: him in the world. And I want everyone to know that you should consider what your calling is for you. And I believe that you can have different callings at different times in your life. And I'm certainly a living example of that, because I believe I was called to be a married person and to have children and to have a career. But I also believe, no doubt, that God called me at some point to the religious life and ultimately to the priesthood. And so your goal in life is to be in communion with God enough and have enough prayer life that you can discern what it is that God is wanting you to do at this point in your life. And I just, if there's one message I want that message to be out to everyone. You should be discerning what God wants for you in your life at this time in your life, because He is calling you.
1: I think to see this as applying to matrimony, which is the most common vocation, but it's not something that's an also-ran. God calls you to marriage, and it's a specific vocation, and too few are hearing that, and too few are understanding marriage is the way God intends it to be, where you are committed not until you find a better spouse, a better financial option here, but you're called for life, because that's how you get the kid. And your kids are with you for life, aren't they?
0: Absolutely.
1: And just because they're on their own, as they stop coming to you?
0: Nope.
1: And they'll keep on. And then they keep bringing more people with
0: them. That's right. Yeah. That's right.
1: Spouses,
0: now they bring the grandkids.
1: Babies.
0: Yes, yes.
1: Nieces. And marriage has to be seen as a lifelong commitment. And that's how you're going to get to heaven. This is
0: right. That is exactly
1: right. This is your goal, to help your spouse and your kids get to heaven.
0: Yes.
1: Number one goal, get yourself there too.
0: Right. We're supposed to help each other. And that's what a true marriage is all about. And certainly when you have kids, then educate your kids and bring your kids along. And you know, you can't force anyone to do anything, but you can be an influence on people.
1: Yes, yes, yeah. And I think at a time when the majority of adults are not married for the first time in our culture, you know, this is a very important thing. I just want to encourage you, if you want to find out more about the Maronite Church in general and our parish, St. Elias Maronite Catholic Church here in Birmingham, you can go to the website St. Elias, STELIAS, stelias.org. And you find a lot more about the church and get to the other Maronite websites. Also, we want to remind you that in the summertime, a lot of you go on vacation, and our bill collectors don't. So we really need to have you keep us monthly in between your gas bill and electric bill and cable bill, because we have monthly bills. Thank you both for being with
2: us.
1: And Father Paul, would you join me in blessing our audience?
0: Absolutely.
1: May Almighty God bless you all and keep you and cause His face to shine upon you and lead you in all of His ways by His peace. May Almighty God bless you, the Father, Son, and the Holy Spirit.
0: Amen.
1: And please pray for vocations, for the marriage, to the priesthood, to the religious life, and pray that everybody who accepts those vocations will finish their life in the joy of Christ in those vocations. God bless you all, and thank you for your support.
0: Thank you, Father.

0: Hi, this is Dr. Anthony Rizzi with the Institute for Advanced Physics, here to talk to you about Faith Matters. And today I want to talk to you about justice, an element of justice. And that is, we should care about our fellow man beyond just, how is it hurting me? We should care about how it's affecting the entire community. Is there slander going on? Is there things going on about people that is damaging their reputation, for example, is an area in which we just kind of clam up and we don't try to correct it because we don't really, it's not my problem, but it is my problem. And the answer to God's question, am I my brother's keeper, is yes, indeed, I am my brother's keeper. And that means that it's not just, as the common saying says, does it pick my pocket, does it break my leg? That's not the only, those lower elements of human nature is not all that matters. What matters is whether you're playing your role in the community. Now, all of us have a role in the community to fix this or that problem, but at the very least, we can pray and recognize the problem and then pray to God that the problem can be reconciled by the people that can handle and deal with the problem, and maybe talk to someone who can handle and deal with the problem, but never just say, that's his business, he can do whatever he wants. That's a form of hatred or a form of apathy. You know, often it's said that the opposite of love is not hatred, but apathy. And we can't have apathy toward our fellow man. We have to love our fellow man. So the bottom line is to recognize and then ask, in prayer at least, for these things to be rectified, because it's a bigger aspect of the community that we're all a part of. Thank you very much for listening. This has been Faith Matters.
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2: I'm Veronica Dudo in Washington.

0: and then ask in prayer at least for these things to be rectified, because it's a bigger aspect of the community that we're all a part of. Thank you very much for listening. This has been Faith Matters.
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2: I'm Veronica Dudo in Washington.

0: additional protocol with the IAA, and we need to fully see what safeguards implementations will be included in the final deal. So how will sites be verified and monitored that no diversion of nuclear material has occurred? We need to see those final details.
1: Was this deal expected, or has it come as a surprise?
0: Saudi Arabia has been thinking about nuclear technology for many years now. It's been a key part of their Vision 2030 initiative. So in that realm, it's not a surprise. I think what's interesting here is the timing of this deal. It really shows that Saudi Arabia is pursuing a closer relationship with the United States and has chosen to double down on that relationship and partnership.
1: Spencer Farragoso, thank you so much.
0: Thank you.
1: The summer primary season rolls on. Arizona was the only state to hold primaries on Tuesday. Voters there picked candidates for governor and several competitive House congressional districts. The outcome of those races in November's midterms could determine who controls the Republican-led House next year. Capitol Hill correspondent Eric Rosales has a rundown of the results. Eric, what more can you tell us?
2: Good evening, Veronica. It was a big night for Trump-backed candidates. They prevailed over other Republicans in the race for governor and several other key U.S. House seats. It goes to show the power of the president's endorsement is still important. Just minutes after the polls closed, U.S. Representative Andy Biggs was named the Republican nominee for governor. The Freedom Caucus headliner stressed the message of affordability.
3: We're going to get our message out, our message of restoring the American dream to Arizona. Our message of affordability, we have a governor that's taken us from one of the most affordable states to one of the least affordable states.
2: You may recall Biggs endorsed the president's false claims about fraud in the 2020 presidential election. He will take on incumbent Democrat Governor Katie Hobbs.
4: Andy Biggs has spent years undermining confidence in our elections. He still denies the outcome of the 2020 election and refused to certify Arizona's electors, and he still won't admit who won the 2022 governor's race. I'll save him the trouble. I did.
2: Mark Lamb, the former sheriff of Pinal County, secured Trump's endorsement in the race for Arizona's 5th congressional district. He's expected to take on Democrat Amish Shah, an emergency room doctor.
5: One big beautiful bill that passed last year that cut Medicaid, that goes against my life's work of caring for people. We have to make sure that people and when the patients come in, that they have access. Every American citizen has access to health care.
2: And former NFL football kicker Jay Feely won the Republican nomination in the state's first congressional district.
6: The Democrat Party has embraced Democrat socialism. They have chosen to move further to the left. They are talking about abolishing the border. They're talking about abolishing the police department. They're talking about abolishing the Senate now.
2: Democrats had their own high-profile House primary in Arizona's 4th district, where incumbent Congressman Greg Stanton, a well-established centralist, faced a significant primary challenge from the left, but won the nomination. Both sides are pouring millions into the Grand Canyon state because it could decide control of the U.S. House. At the Capitol, Eric Rosales, EWTN News Nightly.
1: In Nicaragua, President Daniel Ortega officially announced the cancellation of future elections and accused the opposition of being funded by the U.S. The decision eliminates any remaining path to a democratic process. Elections are scrapped and state control has been tightened. The regime continues to receive millions in international loans that critics warn are being weaponized to finance repression and persecute the Catholic Church. What Daniel Ortega does with these loans is take the money and instead of investing it in public policies, invest in repression. For example, Nicaragua has 80,000 paramilitaries that receive a salary and they carry out repression. Three of them are assigned to monitor each priest on a daily basis and report on what is happening in every church. A federal judge in New York has set June 1st, 2027 as the trial date for former Venezuelan President Nicolas Maduro and his wife. They have been charged with drug trafficking. In January, they were captured by U.S. forces and are being held in a Brooklyn jail. They pleaded not guilty, and their defense attorneys plan to challenge the indictment based on sovereign immunity. Pope Leo XIV has appointed another Chinese bishop under the agreement reached between the Holy See and China. The Holy See says Bishop Chang Yongfen was
7: ordained today, and the Holy Father approved the appointment back on June 15th. He is the new

Bishop of Qifeng in China's Inner Mongolia region. Previously, he oversaw the local church since 2021 when he was appointed diocesan administrator. We have a lot more still to come on EWTN News Nightly. AI crisis. Is artificial intelligence threatening global stability in the workplace? We'll discuss. And prediction markets. Explosive growth in betting platforms is changing how we forecast real-world events. Details next.

did he not say as he hung on the cross, "Father, forgive them, because they know not what they are doing"? He prayed as a man, and as God with the Father, he heard the prayer. Even now, he prays in us, for us, and is prayed to by us. He prays in us as our high priest. He prays for us as our head. He is prayed to by us as our God. Christ was indeed only once immolated in person, yet he is immolated every day for the people in the sacrament or in Holy Mass.

0: Entertainment and technology industries are continuing to reshape their workforces as companies embrace new strategies and artificial intelligence. Disney has launched its third round of layoffs this year, with Pixar, National Geographic, and ESPN among the divisions seeing the deepest cuts. The company is undergoing restructuring and shifting to a leaner production model. Meanwhile, a federal judge has declined to temporarily block Meta from laying off 26 employees who claim the company relied on AI-assisted tools that unfairly disadvantaged workers. In the recent case, Meta workforce reduction, nearly 8,000 people were affected. Additionally, the judge stressed the ruling does not determine whether Meta broke employment law. Joining me now to discuss the impact AI is already having across multiple industries is Seth Schachner, Managing Director of Strat Americas and Breaking Down the Biz podcast, and Oz Sultan, Chief Strategist at the Sultan Interactive Group. Welcome to you both. Oz, we could start with you. This lawsuit raises concerns about AI being used to evaluate employee performance. What do we know about how companies are currently using AI in hiring, promotions, and layoffs, and what are the biggest risks?
1: Well, I think the biggest ones you have to look at are like Meta, because Meta had employed AI not just in keystroke tracking, so that's how fast are you working on things, but as well as visual cues, so they were using cameras to figure out where the pupils were. They were also looking at you know, not just your productivity, but what you were getting out of meetings, and it was supposedly to try and learn. There was a huge pushback. Meta actually ended up pulling most of these things back, but it's indicative of where the industry is looking. As now, you know, we're looking to pull more out of employees on an hourly basis than we were previously, and we're looking for more productivity. At the same time, they're looking to reduce their bottom line, and that's where your layoffs are starting from.
0: Seth, Disney says these layoffs are part of a broader restructuring, but how much of this is driven by consumer habits and how much is by artificial intelligence?
2: You know, artificial intelligence out here in Hollywood, whether it's with Disney or a lot of our other entertainment companies and even segments like music, has been kind of assistive, if you will, you know, in a quiet, productive way. But I do think that there are major sort of fundamental, you know, macroeconomic changes in the landscape well beyond AI that all of these companies are adjusting to, mostly because of the consumer choice that's out there. Streaming, you can sit on your couch and have a pizza rather than going to a movie theater, basically. And these are changes that are pretty darn tectonic, if you will, for all the incumbents that are out here. I think AI can sometimes be a convenient, you know, excuse or something along those lines for some of these things. The use case that Oz just mentioned with Meta seems, you know, particularly obnoxious, actually, in terms of it being somehow related to layoffs. But I personally think AI is one of the changes that are forcing a lot of change and adjustment, at least in the entertainment and media landscape, not the only one.
0: Now, finally, Oz, today OpenAI says its own AI system escaped a controlled testing environment and hacked into another AI company. How serious is this incident, and what does it tell us about the risks of this technology?
1: It's reasonably serious. You know, the exact event was that they took all of the cybersecurity controls off of the model, and they were running in a test, but the problem is the test went rogue. Now, what's interesting about this, and this isn't just OpenAI, but Hugging Face had the same problem more recently, is that they've actually had to resort to, in certain cases, to Chinese models running in a local environment because they, you know, had different cybersecurity controls, different policy controls related to not just what they could do, but how they could operate in the United States. This is going to become an ongoing challenge. This is also going to become an ongoing challenge as we're now facing this AI balkanization in between American companies and Chinese companies. So it is something to keep an eye on. It is something that is concerning, but it also harkens to, you know, the weaponization of AI to come, and a lot of strange things that will probably transpire between now and 2030.
0: So we've been covering this, and we know that you both have as well. An incredible conversation. Seth Schachner and Oz Sultan, thank you both for your great insights. AI is changing the way we work, but it's also transforming other industries. One fast-growing example is prediction markets, where technology and sports are driving a new wave of activity. However, questions remain about how these platforms should be regulated and what they mean for consumers. Here to talk about the rapidly growing prediction markets industry is Ben Schifrin, the Director of Securities Policy at Better Markets. Ben, welcome back.
3: Thanks so much for having me.
0: So we've been covering how AI is transforming the job market. Meanwhile, prediction markets are another industry using AI, and it's growing rapidly. How much money was traded on prediction markets during the World Cup, and how significant has sports become for companies like Kalshi?
3: An enormous amount was traded on prediction markets during the World Cup. The New York Times reported that over $40 billion was bet on the World Cup on Kalshi alone. I think it was over $50 billion bet on prediction markets across the board. The World Cup final itself generated over $6 billion for Kalshi and Polymarket, the two most prominent prediction markets.
0: They've really been exploding in popularity, and Kalshi calls this trading, not gambling. Is that distinction meaningful when people are putting money on the outcome of, for instance, a soccer match?
3: I don't think it's meaningful at all. Saying something is a trade and not a bet does not make it so. I think if you were to ask anybody that was placing these bets, these $50 billion worth of bets on prediction market platforms during the World Cup, they would say they thought they were betting on sports, not trading a financial derivative.
0: Do we know more why the House Agriculture Committee involved in overseeing the industry? Why is that where it falls under? And also with the prediction markets growing faster than regulators can keep up with, do you think that's the case?
3: So the House Agriculture Committee is involved because these prediction market platforms have registered with the Commodity Futures Trading Commission, the CFTC, under the guise that these event contracts on sporting events are actually financial derivatives. The House Agriculture Committee oversees the CFTC because the CFTC's real mandate and mission is to regulate futures contracts on commodities like grain, wheat, corn, soybeans, and regulators, you know, can keep up, and in fact, they're not even trying to keep up. The CFTC has emerged as the chief cheerleader for the prediction market platforms, and it's a huge problem that instead of trying to keep up, they're just aiding and abetting the prediction market platforms' ability to offer sports betting under the guise of legitimate financial products.
0: Ben Schifrin, we know you'll continue to cover it. Thanks so much for getting us up to speed.
3: My pleasure.
0: Up next on EWTN News Nightly, on the move again, Pope Leo makes another surprise visit. We have the details. Plus, today the church celebrates a very special feast, what we can all learn from St. Mary Magdalene.

0: One of the things I remember, Pope St. John Paul II addressed young people one time, and he was talking about his own vocation. He said, you know, there's always something that is a mystery about our vocations. And yet he came to understand clearly that God was calling him to be a priest. And I think that's true of every vocation. You just have this inner sense that God is tugging at your heart. He's calling you to give yourself totally to him. And there's a wonderful quote of St. Augustine. He says, the greatest romance is to love God. The greatest adventure is to seek God. The greatest human accomplishment or achievement is to find God. And that's really what the religious life is giving testimony to seek God. It's like our lives are to be a signpost to others to not forget about the life of heaven, the life of eternity. And so in my own vocation, I first had an engineering degree, and I can see how God was preparing me for my future work. So I had this engineering degree. It brought me here to Alabama to work as an engineer at EWTN. And then eventually Mother begins this men's community, and God gave me many clear indications that that's what he wanted me to do. So it's been a wonderful adventure to watch it grow from this little operation with about 20 employees to now over 450 employees reaching all over the world. And what a blessing it's been to me personally to strengthen my own faith and to be a blessing to others through the work of EWTN. For more information on the priesthood or religious life, log on to EWTN.com/religious life.
1: Left Castel Gandolfo this morning to make another surprise visit. This time he went to the Shrine of the Holy Trinity. It's located in the central part of Italy and is built into the rock of a mountain. The inner cave houses several ancient frescoes. Among them is a Byzantine fresco depicting the Holy Trinity as three identical figures of Christ. The pontiff prayed at the fresco and greeted the faithful. This comes after another surprise visit on Monday when he went to the Abbey of Monte Cassino. This week, the Holy Father also encouraged religious superiors in the U.S. to prioritize community life. In a letter published today, the Pope said in part, indeed, it is precisely through sharing everything in common, including material goods, spiritual experiences, apostolic ideals, and charitable service, that the hidden presence of the risen Lord is made manifest among you. The Conference of Major Superiors of Men in the United States is currently holding its National Assembly in Phoenix, Arizona. The Pope sent the letter to commemorate the 70th anniversary of the conference. Today, the Church celebrates the Feast of St. Mary Magdalene, whose story of repentance, mercy, and proclamation of the gospel still inspires the faithful around the world. EWTN News' Benedict Settegren looks at her lasting mark on the Eternal City.
2: Hidden in Rome's Campo Marzio, one of the city's oldest areas, stands the only Roman church dedicated to St. Mary Magdalene. Through paintings, sculptures, and reliefs, it offers a rich visual catechesis on her life.
3: There is the theme of penance, like the altarpiece and other scenes. Usually, it is a classic depiction of Mary Magdalene with a skull and a hair shirt. Then there is Mary Magdalene as the myrrh-bearer. This is Mary Magdalene who loves Christ, loves a dead Christ, and therefore goes to anoint his body. And then there is the one we know to be the true Mary Magdalene, the woman of Easter from John chapter 20, the garden, Easter morning, and her encounter with the risen Christ.
2: And it was after that encounter that Mary Magdalene went to the disciples to announce Jesus' resurrection from the dead. Pope Francis would often reference her faith as an example to others.
4: Dear brothers and sisters, from Mary Magdalene, whom tradition calls the Apostle of the Apostles, we learn hope. One enters the new world by converting more than once.
2: Because of her role as the first bearer of the Good News, a special relic of Mary Magdalene is venerated by pilgrims at the Basilica of St. John the Baptist of the Florentines near the Vatican. Resting in a silver foot-shaped reliquary are bone fragments believed to be from her foot. Beside the relic, a plaque reads, "The first foot to step inside the risen Christ's tomb."
5: Nel Vangelo, il piede rappresenta una dinamica vocazionale.
3: In the Gospel, the foot represents a vocational dynamic. When Jesus sees and calls the first apostles, we are told that they follow him. So if a vocation begins with Christ's feet coming toward me, that vocation continues with my feet following those of Christ.
5: Che seguono quelli di Cristo.
2: A decade after Pope Francis elevated her memorial to the rank of a feast in 2016, the Church continues to draw attention to her powerful witness. She inspires women throughout the Church, including those serving at its heart in the Vatican.
6: This is an extraordinary thing because at the time of our Lord, a women's testimony couldn't hold up in court. It was not permitted. And so the Lord chooses this woman in order to bring the biggest news story that's ever been. Mary Magdalene is this wonderful, extraordinary example of what John Paul II called the female genius. She built relationships, she encouraged trust, and she was there in service of the Christian community.
2: But Mary Magdalene's story also speaks to all.
3: Mary Magdalene embodies feelings, emotions, experiences, and events that each of us can encounter in our own lives. The experience of sin, the need for rebirth, the awareness of evil, the need for grace, the chance to begin again, and the need for hope.
2: In Rome, Benedictia de Grian for EWTN News Nightly.
1: 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I'm Veronica Dudo. Good night and God bless.
7: It's where heaven touches earth. Silence becomes song. And the humble encounter the most holy. Litanies from the Shrine of the Most Blessed Sacrament. The Chaplet of the Divine Mercy. The Holy Rosary with Mother Angelica. Stations of the Cross. Daily Mass. And more. 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

Hi, I'm Father Chris Alar of the Marian Fathers here at the National Shrine of the Divine Mercy, and welcome back to EWTN's Living Divine Mercy. Among the 12 apostles, few figures are as fascinating, mysterious, and influential as St. James the Greater. He was one of Christ's closest companions, one of the first martyrs among the apostles, and the patron saint of pilgrims. St. James's life touches everything from the Sea of Galilee to Jerusalem, and eventually to the famous pilgrimage routes of Spain. So, what do you need to know about this important saint whose feast day is coming up July 25th? St. James began as a fiery and ambitious fisherman, but he became a humble martyr willing to die for Christ. In between, he was called a son of thunder and had the other apostles become indignant at him and his brother John for being ambitious and wanting to sit at Christ's right hand. Clearly, he was quite the figure in the history of our faith. But why is he called James the Greater? Well, as we know, there were two apostles named James among the 12, James the Greater and James the Less. And greater does not necessarily mean holier. Most scholars believe it means older or more prominent among the apostles. Together with his brother John, the beloved disciple and the author of the Gospel of John, their father was Zebedee and their mother was Salome, who was at the cross and may have been the sister of the Blessed Virgin Mary, according to ancient tradition, making James and John the cousins of Jesus. Jesus called James while he was fishing on the Sea of Galilee. The Gospel says Jesus saw James, John, and their father Zebedee mending their nets in the boat and called them. Immediately, they left their boat, their business, and even their father to follow Christ. This radical abandonment is deeply Catholic because discipleship means Christ comes first. James did not gradually ease into holiness after that. He left everything instantly. And this impetuous nature is perhaps the reason Jesus gave him and John the nickname Boanerges, the sons of thunder. Yes, James and John had fiery personalities, but this reveals something beautiful. Christ does not choose perfect people. He transforms passionate sinners into saints, like St. Paul. James began as impulsive and aggressive, but grace transformed that fire into apostolic courage. Again, like St. Paul. It is also interesting to note that not every apostle was able to experience all the same things. Jesus repeatedly chose only Peter, James, and John for the most intimate moments, to be part of his inner circle. Thus, James witnessed extraordinary events that most others never saw. For example, James saw Jesus raise a dead girl back to life, later strengthening him before his own martyrdom. James stood on Mount Tabor when Jesus revealed his divine glory, seeing Christ shining like the sun, along with Moses and Elijah. And he heard the voice of the Father say, "This is my beloved Son." Basically, James saw heaven touch earth. James also witnessed the agony in the garden when Christ sweated blood in Gethsemane. This is fascinating spiritually because this means that James saw both the glory of Christ and the suffering of Christ. Catholic spirituality always holds those both together, the cross and the resurrection. But like us, he was weakened by his broken humanity. One of the most human stories about James involves ambition. In one version of the Gospels, his mother approached Jesus asking, "Grant that my sons may sit at your right and your left in your kingdom." The other apostles became angry. But Jesus answered with a prophecy, "Can you drink the cup that I am to drink?" James answered, "We can." Jesus then foretold, "My cup you will indeed drink."
That cup meant martyrdom. So while James wanted glory, Christ gave him the cross instead, which happens with us very often. Something we should then keep in mind. And that is deeply Catholic. True greatness comes through sacrifice. That is why James became the first apostle to die for Christ, as we read in Acts 12, when King Herod

Herod Agrippa executed him with a sword around the year 44 AD. This is incredibly important historically because his martyrdom is one of the earliest apostolic deaths recorded in Scripture, proving the apostles truly did suffer for what they preached. And the same James, who had once wanted to call down fire from heaven, now quietly gives his life. Tradition says the soldier escorting him to his execution was so moved by James's courage that he converted on the spot and was executed alongside him. What a transformation! The Son of Thunder became a witness of mercy. After his death, tradition says disciples took James's relics to Spain, leading to the building of the great shrine at Santiago de Compostela in the cathedral. That is why St. James is often associated with Spain, because ancient Christian tradition says James evangelized parts of that country and received the first Marian apparition in the history of the church there, Our Lady of the Pillar, while Our Lady was still living her ordinary life on earth. While historians debate the details, this tradition became very influential in Catholic history because centuries after his martyrdom, his tomb was believed to be discovered at Compostela. This gave rise to one of the most famous pilgrimage routes in the world, the Camino de Santiago. They've made movies about it, such as The Way. And millions of pilgrims have walked this route for over the past 1,000 years. Today at Santiago de Compostela Cathedral, you can experience what so many have over the centuries. The cathedral also contains a famous thurible, a giant one, one of the world's largest incense burners, that swings through the cathedral. Historically, it helped with the smell of exhausted medieval pilgrims, but spiritually, it symbolizes prayers rising up to heaven. The Camino helped shape the continent because the pilgrimage routes united Christian Europe, spread art and architecture, encouraged confession and penance, and strengthened Catholic identity. St. James also helped save Europe in a way. During the Middle Ages, Spanish Christians believed St. James miraculously appeared in battles against invading Muslim armies. This led to the title St. James Metamoros, or Moor Slayer, with art often depicting him on horseback with a sword. It shows how deeply St. James became associated with Christian identity and the protection of Spain. This rich historical tradition has linked St. James with many fascinating symbols as well. The scallop shell represents pilgrimage, baptism, and the journey of faith. The staff and hat usually depict St. James as a pilgrim. The sword represents his martyrdom. And the book or scroll represents apostolic preaching. And most importantly, St. James teaches several powerful Catholic lessons. First, he showed how zeal must be purified. James had passion, but it needed grace. Catholicism does not destroy personality. Rather, grace perfects it, meaning God can use even strong personalities for sanctity. Second, glory comes through the cross. James wanted a throne, but he received martyrdom, and now he truly reigns with Christ. Third, pilgrimage is part of the Christian life. The Camino reflects a profound Catholic truth. We are pilgrims on earth, journeying toward heaven, and that is why the church itself is called the Pilgrim People of God. Fourth, intimacy with Christ requires sacrifice. James saw Christ's greatest miracles, but he also shared Christ's sufferings. This shows the closer we come to Jesus, the more we will encounter both his glory and his cross. As with most saints, there is also a profound divine mercy angle to St. James. James once wanted judgment when he asked Jesus if he should call down fire from heaven, but Christ transformed him into an apostle of mercy instead. This mirrors the gospel itself, where God does not merely destroy sinners, he transforms them. And James learned that the true victory of Christ is not revenge, but conversion. So to summarize, St. James the Greater is one of

0: the most dramatic figures in the gospel, a fisherman, a son of thunder, a witness of the transfiguration, a companion in Gethsemane, an ambitious disciple, a fearless martyr, a spiritual son of the Blessed Virgin Mary, and a patron of pilgrims. His life shows the Catholic path from zeal to holiness, from ambition to sacrifice, from thunder to sanctity. And every Christian is walking a kind of Camino, a pilgrimage towards the heavenly Jerusalem. So the question St. James asks us is simple. Are you willing to leave the boat to follow Christ, carry the cross, and keep walking towards heaven? Since he is the patron saint of so much of Spain, patron of pilgrims, laborers, equestrians, pharmacists, and pilgrims in general, he really can help many of us get to heaven. Now, St. James reminds us that to follow Christ is to become a pilgrim in a way, one who leaves everything behind to carry the gospel to the ends of the earth. So in our next part of our Marian Route series, we journey across the lower Southwest, where Spanish missionaries planted the cross, celebrated the sacraments, and entrusted entire regions to the care of the Blessed Virgin Mary. It's a fascinating chapter of our nation's spiritual heritage, one that reminds us that before America was a country, it was already becoming mission territory. So let's join Father Mark Barron with America 250.
1: Before the Stars and Stripes ever flew over the American Southwest, the cross had already been planted in its soil. Spanish missionaries and settlers pushed north from Mexico into what is now Florida, Texas, New Mexico, Arizona, and beyond, long before 1776. They brought with them churches, roads, missions, and towns that would become the very backbone of later American expansion. Yet this story is not a clean one. It is a story of mixed motives and messy lives, conquests wrapped in piety, devotion entangled with domination. Christians have a saying for such histories: God writes straight with crooked lines. In this episode, we follow those crooked lines through the Spanish missions, through the indigenous Pueblas, through the rise of the United States of America, guided by a gentle but powerful presence, the Blessed Virgin Mary. The Spanish conquest of the New World began with grand claims and tangled hearts. Conquistadors like Hernan Cortes spoke the language of faith, promising to bring the gospel to new peoples, but alongside that zeal ran the powerful currents of ambition, greed, and glory. Yes, life is messy. The same men who knelt before the altar sometimes exploited the people they claimed to serve. The same crown that charged missionaries to teach the faith also demanded tribute, labor, and subjugation from indigenous nations. From Mexico's central valleys to the deserts of New Mexico, evangelization and colonization marched together. Towers rose above new plazas, while indigenous communities were pressed into new patterns of labor and settlement. Yet, God's plan does not revolve around the conquest of territories. He seeks not to annex land, but to win hearts. His kingdom is not a border on a map, but a reality in the soul. Where conquistadors chased silver, gold, and human praise, Christ called his followers to store up treasures in heaven. Yes, life is messy because we are messy, because our hearts are easily divided. Yet, somehow, through all the crookedness of human motives, God began to inscribe a different story. God does not abandon messy histories. He enters into them. This is the meaning of the incarnation, the Word becoming flesh and dwelling amongst us. This is also the meaning of the Virgin Mary's maternal mediation. In his encyclical, Redemptoris Mater, St. John Paul II emphasizes that Mary is a living mother given to us by Jesus from the cross, who from heaven is dynamically present and active in the life of the church. She is not a distant symbol or memory. Rather, she embraces each member of the church in her spiritual motherhood and intercedes with her son in a real ongoing way as history unfolds. Sometimes she is active indirectly through the hearts of her servants. At other times, she directly intervenes in human affairs through her apparitions or by providing protection and victory when evil threatens. In every activity, her goal is always the same, to lead hearts back to her son. As we will see, it is at the level of the heart where Mary played a decisive role in helping to fulfill the plans of Providence in the new world. In 1531, on a hill called Tepeyac near Mexico City, the story took a different turn. There, Mary appeared to Juan Diego, a humble indigenous man, and spoke to him in his own language. Her image, miraculously impressed on his tilma, told a story his people could understand. She appears as a woman of this land, clothed with the sun, standing on the moon, yet with her head bowed in humility. Her features, dress, and symbols speak directly to indigenous hearts, revealing not a foreign conqueror, but a mother. What you see in the Santa Fe Chapel today is the fruit of that encounter. This Marian presence did not come to claim territory for the Spanish crown. She came to draw hearts to Christ, to show that the gospel could be rooted in indigenous soil without destroying their dignity. Millions of conversions occurred, not because people feared the sword, but because they recognized in Mary a bridge, a woman standing between their world and the world of the Spaniards, pointing them toward a greater kingdom. As Spanish influence moved north, Mary's presence moved with it. The Franciscan friars, who traveled the 1,600 miles from Mexico City into the Santa Fe region on the El Camino Real, brought their Marian devotions with them, establishing missions, utilizing Our Lady's images, rosaries, and medals to help teach the Pueblos about her son. They even brought a statue known as the Virgin of Toledo from Spain, to whom they entrusted their protection on this dangerous frontier and believed her presence would show that she watched over their work. For the Pueblo peoples, whose worldview already saw the physical world as pregnant with sacred meaning, this use of sacred art and symbols could resonate. Icons, statues, rosaries, these were not just decorations. They were invitations to see the invisible through the visible. By teaching about Jesus through Mary, the friars tried to connect the Catholic faith with the indigenous sacramental sense of the world. Here, in and around Santa Fe, Mary's active presence worked quietly through beauty and devotion, even as larger systems of power sometimes betrayed the gospel. In New Mexico, tradition speaks of Our Lady of Makanu, a title linked to a prophetic intervention in the tense decades before the Great Pueblo Revolt of 1680. According to the 17th Franciscan chronicler, Friar Augustine de Ventenkirk, a few years before the revolt, the statue of the Virgin of Toledo here in New Mexico became the center of a startling intervention. The Virgin, he says, appeared to the ailing 6-year-old daughter of the Spanish governor, healed her, and then sent her with a message. The injustices against the Pueblo peoples must end, and the Franciscans must be treated with greater respect, or divine punishment would come. The warning went largely unheeded. 6 years later, the Pueblo Revolt erupted. Spanish authority collapsed. 21 Franciscans were killed. Missions were burned, and the province was thrown into chaos. Tradition holds that in the midst of the revolt, a warrior struck the statue with a macana, a war club, wounding the Virgin's forehead. The statue survived even as other images were destroyed. And from then on, she was known as the Virgin of the Macana, depicted with the wound still visible and the macana in her hand, a permanent reminder of both the warning and the revolt. From a purely imperial perspective, this was a disaster. From heaven's perspective, something else was happening. The revolt exposed deep contradictions between the gospel of Christ and the practices of those who claimed his name, yet abused his people. It forced Spain, when it eventually returned to the Santa Fe region in 1692, to govern with greater restraint and a new awareness of indigenous strength and autonomy. In this upheaval, Mary's warning, embodied in the story of Our Lady of Macana, appears as part of that mysterious line God was writing. Her maternal presence is both consoling and comforting. She stands with the oppressed, calls the powerful to conversion, and even bears in her own image the marks of the conflict that followed. The story of the Spanish conquest and the missions of the Southwest is anything but simple. It is a tangle of genuine zeal and grave injustice, a real evangelizing heroism and deep moral failure. Yet, God still wrote straight with these crooked lines. The moral imperfections of the Spanish venture did not stop divine providence from permitting real progress in the mission towns. Parishes were planted, roads and irrigation ditches laid out, settlements linked together, slowly creating the social and geographic infrastructure that later made westward expansion by the United States possible.

0: the Mission Cross had already traced many of the paths America would follow. Through it all, Our Lady's active maternal presence quietly helped to order all things toward God, guiding hearts, correcting abuses, and in spite of human weaknesses, keeping the story oriented towards Jesus, her son, and the building of his kingdom.
1: Well, thank you, Father Mark, for that beautiful look at the Marian route to USA 250. Now, let's turn to a powerful story about Green Beret medic Gary Rose, who risked his life again and again to save 60 men during the Vietnam War. For years, his mission remained classified, but when the truth was finally revealed, his heroic actions were recognized with the Medal of Honor.
2: When I was about 19, I chose to join the Army. I got ordered to go to special forces training to be a medic, so I spent the next better part of 2 years going through medical training. MAC-SOG-V was created in 1965, and its mission was reconnaissance and to attack the Ho Chi Minh Trail. Officially, we did not have a presence in Cambodia or Laos. We were prohibited from going in there. We had no U.S. troops in there, but that was not true. We had amongst the highest missing in action of any unit. We lost a tremendous amount of people.

started getting hit, and we had a, for the next 96 hours, we had a running gun battle. We were in dire straits. I was hit on two different days. A hole in your foot or a hole in your arm, as long as you could function, was not considered a serious injury. They had tried for 3 days to get us out, and we were facing a quite a large number of people, and we were down to not much ammunition left. One helicopter came in, took all but 35 people out. By the time the third ship came in, it lost its engine. There were fuel lines broken and hydraulics broken. One of us said, you know, we're going to crash. The next thing I know, I'm on the ground. And the helicopter was kind of smoking and on fire by then. And so I got back up inside the helicopter and started moving people out until we emptied it out on the ground. I don't see how anybody couldn't believe in God if you were with us on that day.

0: For many years, the story of Mike's heroism has gone untold. Mike, we present you with the Congressional Medal of Honor.
1: Well, thank you, everybody, for joining us this week as we learn more about the life of St. James, one of the 12 and important of the apostles of Christ. And please be sure to join us next week as Father Daniel Clemmick will be speaking on the topic of the Immaculate Heart of Mary. It's great stuff, so please join us. Until then, bless you, the Father and the Son and the Holy Spirit. Amen.
2: Within the walls of a monastery dwells a joy that can't be contained.
3: 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And that to me sums up what it's been like to live in Carmel.
2: Enter the Carmelite Monastery of St. Therese, where devout lives of prayer and thanksgiving will unleash the gospel in Detroit. 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
4: Welcome to Catholic Blitz. Father Trujillo, you're in the hot seat. Ready?
5: Oh, I feel it.
4: Okay, this is your question. Does the church have more authority than the Bible? 1 minute, go.
5: No. Both have the authority come directly from God. Jesus established the church. He said to Peter, "Thou art Peter."

0: upon this rock, I will build my church. It's Jesus' church. So the authority, the keys he gave the church are the same power and authority he gave to the evangelists, the sacred authors who wrote sacred scripture. They're not in competition. As Pope Benedict Emeritus used to often say, the Catholic Church is religion of both and not either or. So it's not whether it's the church versus the Bible. It's the church who is the guardian and protector of the sacred scripture and sacred tradition, but both were entrusted to her. That's why the church is the one who has the authority to authentically not only interpret sacred scripture, but then to also decide what books are in the Bible. Because the Bible itself doesn't tell you what books are in there. The publisher does when you read that book, but the Bible itself is in the trusted to Holy Mother Church.
1: You beat me. Okay, great. Thank you. Tune in to another segment of Catholic Blitz.
2: The Holy Father's prayer intention for the month of July is for respect for human life. 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

0: 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Now, this documentary explores the only approved apparition of the Blessed Virgin in the United States as she appeared to a young girl in Wisconsin. See it for free anytime on EWTN Plus. Free anytime. Couldn't ask for more than that. Again, we'll be talking about your questions today. And the book of the month for July, believe it or not, we're in July. My Days Are in Your Hands. Men and Women Following in the Footsteps of Jesus. And it's by Cardinal Fernando Filoni. And very interesting book. Check that out. And speaking of interesting people, we have the one and only Father Spitzer joining us for this Q&A show. So you had to take a rest before answering all these questions. But if you'd like to say a prayer to get us started, Father, that'd be great.
1: In the name of the Father, and of the Son, and of the Holy Spirit. Amen. Heavenly Father, we give you thanks for your many blessings to us, the blessing especially of our ministries and our ability to serve in them. We ask you now, Lord, to send your Holy Spirit down upon us, Doug, myself, our whole audience and staff this day, so that everything we do will be brought to fruition in your will for the good of your people, your church, and your kingdom. We ask all of these things through Jesus our Lord. Amen. Amen. And Mary, Seat of Wisdom, pray for us. In the name of the Father, and of the Son, and of the Holy Spirit. Amen.
0: Okay, very good. Here we are, and this is a Q&A show, so let's get into questions right away. That's what people want. Dear Father Spitzer, I've been speaking with several atheists who were former Catholics. A common theme they all seem to express is they now feel freer and happier as an atheist. They don't feel guilt for missing Mass, not praying or following what they claim are the church's many rules. I feel guilt missing Mass, and I resolve that by confession. I am much happier as a Catholic than I would be as an atheist. Why is there a difference? This is Vanessa.
1: Well, Vanessa, just two quick things for context. Number one, there was a big study of the American Psychiatric Association that compared non-religiously affiliated with religiously affiliated people. And just to let you know, non-religiously affiliated people had doubling and tripling the amount of depression, anxiety, substance abuse, familial tensions, suicidal ideation, suicides, and antisocial aggressivity than people who were religiously affiliated. So your atheistic friends may feel freer, but in the end result, now we're talking about, you know, become the atheist, you have to wait about 3-4 years.
0: Right.
1: Then about 3-4 years after the transition, what you begin to see is that the feelings of malaise begin to increase, and then after the feelings of malaise begin to increase, there's a sense of not being linked to the absolute, a sense oftentimes of having no, you know, credible eternal hope for the future. A variety of other things begin to happen, and insecurity as to whether, you know, one is destined for a good eternity, bad eternity, no eternity. And people say, well, it doesn't matter to me, but it actually does matter to you, because if you actually look at your psychiatric scores, you will see you are much more vulnerable to high anxiety and major depressive anxiety, major depressive disorder. You can see these things happening very, very clearly. So, you know, I wouldn't worry too much about your friends self-reporting about, you know, what they're they feel free and happier as an atheist. If they're anything like the general population, that will not last long. Remember the old saying of Saint Teresa, you can also say it with atheism, you know, a man can be sinning and praying, but that won't last long. Eventually, he'll have to give up one of them. At the end of the day, we can, you know, the same thing with atheism. You say, well, you know, I feel really happy. It's like the transgender deal. You know, for the first 5 years after sexual reassignment surgery, You know, you still have that, you know, almost, you know, effect of, mm-hmm. of, you know, getting this transition exactly what you want. You've got a real, you've got a buyer's happiness mm-hmm. With the new thing. The same thing with the atheism. It seems like it's a great thing. The evil spirit is absolutely going to enhance it. Mm-hmm. But he always comes back to take his toll.
0: Right.
1: And of course, we in our psyche, we need God because let's face it, you know, Augustine was right. God has made us for himself and our hearts are restless until they rest in him. And Augustine, you know, knew that what we seek is perfect truth, perfect love, perfect goodness, a perfect beauty, and perfect home or being. Right. And if we eventually see no hope for it, then there is no hope for an absolute fulfillment. Mm-hmm. And if there is no hope for that absolute fulfillment, we feel unmoored, we feel alienated, we feel cosmic emptiness, cosmic loneliness, and ultimately there is guilt interspersed with it and an insecurity about our eternal destiny. And so all that put together pretty much means they're not going to be as happy as they think they are. And so I would just, I wouldn't challenge them with that. Mm-hmm. I would just simply say, well, we'll see.
0: Right.
1: That's just what don't feel at all. You're in the wrong. You're doing
0: the
1: right
0: thing. Right.
1: Yeah.
0: No. Well, I will give you a very bad analogy because I'm a big television and movie fan. So the Twilight Zone had an episode one time where it's post-apocalypse kind of a thing, world. Yeah. And there's the old man in the cave who's directing the local people on what to do, and he's keeping them alive. And these military guys show up and claim they're in charge of everything. And at the end of the day, Charles Coburn was the actor. James Coburn, not Charles. And you know, convinces them, well, who is this guy? Who is this guy telling you what to do? You have to live this way. You can. Why do you have to live this way? So they go to the cave, and it turns out it's a computer. And what do they do? The people storm the cave, and they destroy the computer. So it doesn't work anymore. Now they're free. And it cuts to a week later, they're all dead. Because they've all eaten the food they weren't supposed to eat. They did all the stuff they did. They had a big party. And a week later, they're all dead. And it's that same idea. Yeah, it's very freeing, you know. It's like drugs. Yeah. You know, it's great. But then you find yourself slowly, A, needing more to have the same high, and then B, slowly finding out that your body is deteriorating rapidly.
1: Well, also, you know, when you start abandoning all kinds of prescriptions that you think, well, free of, I should have complete sexual license, you know. You know, greed to the max. I can just cheat people right and left. Mm-hmm. I feel really free. But at the end of the day, it's just this, you're creating this big, huge tunnel.

0: for the evil spirit to enter right into. Mm-hmm. And he will do it. He'll make you feel good while he's entering.
1: Right.
0: But having been, you know, part of deliverance ministry for a while, I can tell you, once he's in there, it's really tough to get him out. Mm-hmm. And he feels like he's a property owner. And I think people are really crazy to think you can just take down that path, as Jesus says, to perdition, and nothing's going to happen to you as you go further and further into the darkness. But I wouldn't threaten them at all. I wouldn't say anything negative at all. I just say, well, we'll see.
1: I'll pray for you.
0: And I'll pray for you. And if they go, what do you mean by that? Mm-hmm. You say, well, gosh, you're so extraordinary that if you really are, like the American Psychiatric Association study, you're sure to feel very differently in a couple of years. But you do what you want right now. And
1: aren't most people who claim they're atheists really just really more agnostic than they actually are an atheist? They're just in the back of their mind, they're not sure, and they just choose it to say, I'm just going to ignore it. Because all these people want to live to be 150. It's amazing how they're not worried about anything, but they don't want to die.
0: Yeah, I was looking at, you know, like, for example, the scientist studies, you know, and as I said, 51% of scientists overall believe in God or a higher transcendent power. Interestingly, though, 21% of them call themselves agnostic. Mm-hmm. So they're basically saying, I don't know. Mm-hmm. And 20% call themselves atheists. They say, I reject God. I'm sure he doesn't exist. So you've got, you know, that differentiation with the younger set of scientists. Mm-hmm. It's 66% believe in God or a higher transcendent power, 15% agnostic, 15% atheist. Mm-hmm. The people who don't declare, I guess there's fearful or what? I don't know, 8% in the first poll and 4% in the second. But the long and short of it is, agnosticism is out, you know, among those who don't believe. Mm-hmm. Agnosticism is at least 50%,
1: right?
0: And atheists are only 50%. So it comes out in the population about 20%.
1: Well, most of the atheists have a God. It's just the God is in their mirror. That's really where they right?
0: Well, yeah, oftentimes it is. They don't want to believe in a moral agency outside of themselves that they're responsible to. Mm-hmm. And that is a big reason. There are other ones, though, honestly. There is the suffering problem. There are a lot of people who are suffering greatly, or they have a relative who is suffering greatly, and they can't explain it in light of a loving God. Right. So they are either unsure or they reject God. That is a big reason. That isn't really ego-related. It's just they can't get their minds around it. And then there's another big, you know, factor that really believes, you know, the old Marxist ideology, you know. If you've got religion out there, it's going to be an opiate of the people. They're never going to revolt. They're going to keep hopeful till the end, even though there's not this big revolution and economic reform. So
1: it's designed to keep people down, basically, right?
0: Yeah.
1: You don't worry about this life. It can be as horrible because you're going to heaven. So let's keep the masses down that way, right?
0: Yeah, but a lot of atheism is very much egocentrically related. I don't want to be responsible to any moral agency outside of myself. I'm an Übermensch, you know, as Nietzsche would say. I declare my own rules.
1: Isn't it basically Satan's idea of I will not serve? I'm going to...
0: non serviam. Exactly.
1: Right.
0: I will not serve.
1: Okay, next up, dear Father Spitzer. I am currently in medical school. As part of my training, I'm required to assist in surgeries such as women having their tubes tied. What is my moral culpability in these situations? This is Greg.
0: Well, Greg, I think the first thing to try to do is to get an exception. Mm-hmm. Is to say, you know, gosh, you know, any way I can get an exception. Now, if they threaten you, you know, your progress at medical school, say, well, if you don't do these things, then you know, we will, you know, exclude you from further progress. You know, ask if you can just, you know, learn how to do it extrinsically, but not have to participate in a real surgery. Mm-hmm. And if that doesn't work, then your moral culpability, you're literally being coerced.
1: Right.
0: And at that point, your moral culpability is very low. So if you try to basically say, well, can I get an exception? If they say no, that is absolute coercion. So you are essentially, remember mortal sin, you have to have the three conditions met. You know, it has to be grave matter. It has to be sufficient knowledge. You have to know what's wrong. Full consent of the will. There can't be any impediments to the free use of your will. Well, if somebody is sitting there with a gun to your head saying your medical career is over if you don't, that is a pure act of coercion. And of course, at that point, you know, if you cooperate, you are not guilty at that juncture. Now, if it were an abortion, which of course they cannot coerce you to do that against your will, and you could in the end try to, if they force you to do something like that, to do what you consider to be killing an innocent human being, you could appeal that in some way to try and get out of that. But a tubal ligation or something of that nature, probably just try to get an exception. Right. But your culpability would be rather low. Okay. Almost none, really, if you're forced with a gun to your head to do it.
1: Okay. Another question. Dear Father Spitzer, I was married in the church, but unfortunately the marriage did not work out and we divorced. I'm currently seeking an annulment. Is it okay to date before receiving an annulment? This is Sean.
0: Well, Sean, not really. I mean, I think if your annulment is almost assured, you know, no, if you mean by, well, let me back that up. If you are dating without the intention of marrying a person, but you're just having, going out with a girl to have fun, and you're making it clear, you know, you're not doing anything until you're, you know, everything is legitimated, this is not a long-term thing, I think you might be able to do that or go out with a group of friends, you know, where there might be some woman you like. But basically, you should really try to get your annulment handled and up to the point where you have a pretty good message from the tribunal that it's going to be granted, then you really shouldn't do serious dating that would have any kind of a future with the marriage. Otherwise, you could just be, you know, ramping yourself up for an illegitimate marriage. You just don't want to do that, and you don't want to hurt the girl at the end of the day. The lady at the end of the day. So I would just kind of refrain from it until you get the but like I said, you know, have some fun with women. Just, you know, sometimes the best thing to do is go out with a group, you know, and you get to know some people well. But if somebody, you know, just if it looks like you want to get serious or something serious, just say, I've got an annulment process that's pending here. And I just don't want to move in any serious direction until that's resolved. Right. And that's the best way to do it. Be honest. That way you just don't wind up hurting her. Right. Or, frankly, hurting your state of soul, you know, trying to feel pressure to moving forward on something before the whole annulment is completed.
1: Okay. I think you're on the marriage tribunal this week. Here's another one. Dear Father Spitzer, I was a fallen away Catholic who has recently returned to the church. Now, many years ago, I was married for a short time in the church, but the marriage fell apart. We divorced. I moved away and lost contact with my ex-wife. At some point, she sought and was granted an annulment, which I only recently learned about. Because I couldn't be located, I was never given the opportunity to give my side of the story. I don't contest the annulment, but should I contact the diocese to make sure my side of the story is on the record, Or is it best to leave things as they are, Joseph?
0: Well, if you have if she's got an annulment, you have an annulment.
1: Right.
0: So that de facto.
1: Right.
0: So, you know, you don't have to contact the diocese. But for records, you know, speaking, if you decide to marry this lady that you're going to get there, you will want that annulment proclamation. You want that as part of your records. And you can just say that she filed for the annulment. It was granted.
1: Right.
0: But it applies. It's the marriage that's annulled.
1: Right.
0: So if she, even though she applied for it and got it without you being consulted, odd. But if you were out of contact internationally, I get it.
1: Right.
0: But anyway, it applies to you.

0: but you should provide that paperwork if you move forward with a marriage going forward.
1: Yeah, it almost struck me there's a little bit of a like, well, I don't know what they told them. There's my side of the story, but I would think at this point in time, it's really not worth bothering with that.
0: Well, you know, sure, especially if you're not contesting the annulment.
1: You
0: can always add something if you want to your side of the story, but for all intents and purposes, it's annulled.
1: Right, so.
0: And you can proceed further. So.
1: Right. Exactly.
0: Like if you want to propose to this lady.
1: Yeah, move forward with where your life is now. Dear Father Spitzer, I read an article recently discussed brides preparing for their weddings. These brides are planning exorbitant weddings with costs approaching six figures. And as insurance, now this one, the first part I understand, this one I hadn't heard, they're hiring witches to conjure up good weather for the day. Why would someone want to open their marriage to Satan? Because they surely, this invites him in. This is Jen. I hadn't heard that one about witches being included in the mix there, so.
0: Jen, it's insane. I mean, why would you invite the evil spirit in, as you put so well? I mean, if you're dealing with witches, let's face it, people talk about white magic. Don't believe it. There's no such thing as white magic. You want to have powers that are not given to human beings. You want to have a power to have special knowledge, to curse someone, or to cast spells and do things. This is not the Holy Spirit. It's absolute, as you know, Jen, it's absolutely the opposite. It is the evil spirit, you know, and it's every Bible verse in Leviticus, Deuteronomy, all the way through the entire New Testament, the Acts of the Apostles, intertestamental literature. It's the evil spirit. Getting into anything like tarot cards, Ouija boards, whatever it is, to have witches conjure up spells for good weather is the craziest idea ever. They may produce the good weather, but at the same time, remember, the evil spirit always exacts his price. You take something from the evil spirit, you're going to give something back tenfold to the evil spirit. So he's not cheap. He's gonna get you by the throat, and he's gonna get his pound of flesh. You mix a metaphor, but
1: yes,
0: the point is pretty clear. You've got a real problem there. It's absolutely crazy. Don't even approach that. I wouldn't even go to the wedding that conjured, you know, which is conjuring spells for good weather. Just stay away from it. It's crazy.
1: That's right. Yeah,
0: they don't know what they're doing.
1: Well,
0: they
1: why would somebody want to get married in a Catholic church if they're relying on witches for good weather?
0: Well, there is, it's they know not what they do. It's pure ignorance, pure ignorance.
1: Okay. Yeah. Next up, dear Father Spitzer, one of my best friends is Lutheran. He's getting married in a Lutheran church and his bride is Lutheran. Is it wrong for me, a devout Catholic, to serve as his best man in a Lutheran ceremony? This is Rob.
0: No, no, it's not.
1: Good, happy to hear that.
0: Yeah. Okay. I mean, I don't have any other. Yeah,
1: we're gonna mark that as the shortest answer on record. there we go. Got it. Okay, next up, dear Father Spitzer, is it permissible for a practicing Catholic to obtain an online ordination and then officiate at the wedding of a dear friend who is not Catholic, Nick?
0: Oh my gosh, that's terrible! And please, Nick, don't do it. Online ordination couldn't have any authenticity before God. So, I mean, and then, you know, to participate in it and to advance the secular cause of marriage by this complete, you know, after all, it's a fraud to have an online ordination, right? I mean, it's nothing more than, not even worth the paper that it's written on or the computer file that it's written on. So the key thought is, whatever you do, do not participate in this. Do not do this. You know, stay away from that. You do not want to pretend to be a cleric when you're not a cleric. You know, to do that stuff gets you right into the same dark, evil spirits that we're just talking about. And just stay away from it altogether. Please do not do that. If you know, your Catholic faith, you're watching this show, don't do something that plays right into a fraud, plays into the evil spirit's whole darkness.
1: So what is a Catholic's obligation?

0: I mean, could a Catholic be a justice of the peace and do civil marriages? Is that okay?
1: Yes.
0: Okay.
1: That's not an ordination.
0: Right. Okay.
1: You know, so, I mean, obviously, as a job of justice of the peace, you could, but you're certainly not pretending to do anything like a sacramental ordination, you know, or anything that's a religious ceremony with an online certification. So it's not truly before the eyes of God. It's worth the data on the computer file.
0: Ordained into the church of what's happening now. That's right.
1: Exactly.
0: That the old used to say. Dear Father Spitzer, women seem to have a prominent role in today's parishes, at least in the United States. How does one square this with Paul's admonition in 1 Timothy stating that women are not to teach or have authority over men? And this is from Andrea.
1: Well, Andrea, I mean, you know, basically, you know, teaching is one thing, you know, in terms of clerical office. Women, of course, do not have clerical office, but they certainly and have been teachers since time immemorial. So I think what is going on in the Pauline, you know, letters there, and again, you know, that it is a kind of a when you're dealing with this, you've got to make that distinction of Cardinal Ratzinger, right? Well, before he became Pope Benedict. The main thing is he's saying, you know, you've got the external core of an inspiration, and then you have the interior core of the inspiration, which is, you know, obviously not subject to error. So, but the exterior, the husk, the skin, you know, around this interior core, that can be subject to cultural changes. And of course, Paul lives in a culture where obviously in Judaism at that time, women were not even allowed to be witnesses. Today, they are allowed to be witnesses. People say, well, wait a minute. The first people to see Jesus at the resurrection were women. How come Paul doesn't cite any of those in his testimony in 1 Corinthians 15? First he appeared to Peter, then he appeared to the 12, then he appeared to all the disciples, the 500 disciples all at once, most of whom are still alive. Some have fallen asleep. Then he appeared to James. Then he appeared to all the apostles. And last of all, he appeared to me as one born out of due course. Where are the women? And of course, you know, they can't be witnesses. What Paul is doing there is a legal document. He's literally giving you a list of legally bound witnesses. And of course, most of whom are still alive, though some have fallen asleep. They're still there, the of the 500 people, right? So of those 500, most of them are still alive. You can check it out. They're legal witnesses. They have to testify to the truth at the cost of their own salvation. They know that. And so essentially, Paul is trying to do this in a legally legitimate way. So the main thing, though, is that changed. I mean, today, of course, you know, women can be witnesses. Of course. You know, women can teach men. They're all over the place.
0: Right.
1: They're not just teaching in churches. They're teaching in colleges. They're teaching. How many women did you have? You know, teaching in your high school. I mean, all over the place.
0: Well, so you start with your mother who taught you everything you know, basically.
1: Yeah. Well, at that point, you're a child. You know, but still, my mom still had influence.
0: She's still telling you. Why did your mother stop teaching you about things when you became an adult?
1: That's right. So you can see Augustine's just sometimes treatment of course,
0: Monica. There you go.
1: But the point, though, is that that has changed. It's part of that exterior, you know, skin, you know, what call it. It's the outer husk that's there, and it's not truly inspired. It's culturally relative, and those things can actually change and do change. And so no worries about that, but clerical office is still reserved to men.
0: Okay, we got about 2 minutes to the break. Dear Father Spitzer, I can understand how an addiction to sinful things like pornography, drugs, or excessive drinking would be a sin. But are all addictions sinful? I had a friend who was addicted to jogging. If he missed his daily run, he could be irritable or edgy the rest of the day. Molly.
1: Well, Molly, addiction to things that are

0: not sinful are not sinful. Mm-hmm. So even though it's an addiction to it, right, you know, it's not a sinful act, so it's not a sinful addiction. Right. Also, the sometimes an addiction, which would come under the classification of habit in the Catechism of the Catholic
1: Church. Right, that's what I was going to say.
0: St. Thomas Aquinas, yeah, can be an impediment to free will. So remember, if you have an impediment to free will, right, you don't have full consent of the will, full use of your will without impediment, then that does mitigate the moral culpability of an action. So that can be much less, you know, so if you have a pornography addiction, mm-hmm, as you pointed out, you know, if the thing is now an addiction truly, mm-hmm, that does mitigate the moral culpability of it. The, getting into the addiction is one thing,
1: right,
0: but once the addiction is present, it's very hard to break. And there is a limitation of moral culpability at that point. And of course, you still want to go to confession. You still want to try to overcome this, because, you know, it really, you know,
1: you can't just say, I'm addicted to this or that, and, well, what can I do?
0: That's right. Mm. You have to basically try to do your best to put some software on your computer, get into a monitoring group, get into a group which gets out of it. And I might point out there's secular reasons too why you want to get out of pornography besides the sinfulness of it, because the depression rate goes up along with the time of pornography viewing. And secondly, thirdly, fourthly, you know, divorce rates go up 2 times for men, 3 times for women who are viewing pornography. And then, of course, risky sexual behaviors, job loss, et cetera, all these things go skyrocketing once the addiction gets formed to pornography.
1: Very good.
0: By the way, it's the fastest growing addiction in the world by far.
1: I can imagine. So while Father takes a break, we're going to take a break as well. And stay with us. More questions from Father Spitzer's answers right here on Father Spitzer's Universe.

The year 450 AD. Nestorius, the patriarch of Constantinople, claims that there are two persons in Jesus Christ, one divine and one human. Nestorius also objects to calling Mary the Mother of God, or Theotokos, and renames her Mother of the Savior, or Christotokos. In 431 AD, the Emperor Theodosius II convenes the Council of Ephesus, which condemns Nestorius as a heretic. He is banished and dies in exile. 20 years later, at the Council of Chalcedon, Nestorianism is finally vanquished with the proclamation that Jesus is one divine person with both divine and human natures. Jesus is true God and true man, who was born, died, and resurrected. Therefore, Mary is indeed Theotokos, the Mother of God.

0: And thank you for staying with us. Part two of Father's Pursuits Universe. And I want to remind you to maybe check out this Thursday and every Thursday at 11 a.m. Eastern Time and 10:30 p.m. Eastern Time for a program I get to host called The Catholic Sphere. I'm joined each week by a panel of experts as we explore topics important to the Catholic faith. My co-host really on that is Colin Donovan, our VP of Theology, so check that out. And with that being the case, and speaking of theology and wonderful talks and guests, you are the president of the Napa Institute, and Napa's coming up, I think it's next week. You want to mention at least some of the people who might be there?
1: Absolutely. So we'll have a great coterie of people. Arthur Brooks, for those of you who know, he's the champion of happiness there, formerly of Harvard University. Lila Rose, I think many of you have heard her many podcasts, and I'm on her show very regularly, about every 6 weeks or so. Mm-hmm. She's just tremendous in everywhere. Larry Arndt will be there. Dr. Robert George, great natural law philosopher, mm-hmm. and at Princeton University, truly has written important works in ethics and a lot of cultural commentary that are there. As I said, Larry Arndt mm-hmm. will be there. Other people that are truly influential. It's going to be a great group.
0: Yeah, Scott Hahn. I don't know if I forget whether you mentioned Scott.
1: Scott Hahn. Well, that's right. Mm-hmm. Dr. Scott Hahn will be there as well. Yeah. And yours truly will be the MC as always.
0: That's right. The man behind the microphone.
1: And that's
0: and it's NapaInstitute.org. I think we put it up on the screen. People can see there's a dash between Napa and Institute.org to find out more about this wonderful conference, which I had the great pleasure of being at several times. My major impetus to go was actually to have dinner with you and Joan, but that's okay. Don't tell anybody here. That was the only reason I was going.
1: Okay. Well, no, we were glad to get the live show and everything else.
0: That's right. We were doing the live show from there. Right. That's true.
1: Yeah, absolutely. Anyway. And all the bookmarks.
0: That's true. Now I feel better. Okay. Okay. Here's some more questions for you. Dear Father Spitzer, sure. Is it wrong to hope that hell is empty? I am not claiming universalism, the heresy in which everyone ends up in heaven. I accept there can be souls in hell. I just hope or have the desire that everyone repents, even at the last possible second. This has caused some problems among some of my Catholic friends. Jeanette.
1: Well, Jeanette is not wrong to hope that hell is empty. I mean, there's nothing wrong with that at all. So please tell your friends, you know, you can hope for that, but as you already pointed out, not very realistic. Remember, if you're going to hell, you're choosing it, right? So, I mean, there's some, you know, non servium, right? I don't want to serve any God. I don't want to be subjugated to any moral authority outside of myself. I prefer dominating people rather than loving them. I prefer, an egocentric existence where I can completely compare myself to others and come out on top, rather than trying in any way to help people who are in humble circumstances, etc. I want to be in the middle of things, and if somebody offends me, I want to crush them. I don't want to forgive them. And so essentially the idea would be, if you're going there, you're making very explicit choices of what you want to do going forward into your future. Now, if that's what you really need to be happy, if you really need to be an egoist, if you really need to be dominating people, if you really need to get power at all costs and crush people, if you really don't want to serve the God, the Creator, who made you out of love, if you just want to make, if that's what's needed for your happiness, well, you're incompatible with heaven. That just can't, it's absolutely incompatible with being in a kingdom of heaven where love is operative, ego is put to rest, and we get to love one another without ego for the rest of our lives. Well, if you don't want to love people without ego for the rest of your lives, have a gift of self that's complete to others, to be humble-hearted and gentle-hearted. You know, I'm by no means perfect, but I'd like to get there. And people who are going to heaven should want to like to get there, because, of course, that's going to be requisite. You come in and just say, I'm going to be a power-hungry egomaniac that's going to dominate you out of existence. If I can get the wherewithal to do it, You know, I like my little Hitlerian binges, you know, so I'm not going to give them up ever. Right. So if that's the attitude, then, you know, right. stand
0: well,
1: by.
0: You, well, I would
1: You're
0: think,
1: gonna
0: too.
1: You're going to get what you want.
0: Right,
1: and Sartre would call it no exit, right?
0: And yeah, and obviously private revelation isn't doctrine, but a lot of the great saints that we revere, whether they're the children at Fatima, who claim they saw hell, Padre Pio and others who claim they have seen these kind of situations, though you don't have to believe it because it's a private revelation, but it certainly would seem odd that a saint of the church would be promoting things that weren't at least perceived to be true.
1: Oh, yeah, including Jesus.
0: Right,
1: Well, and that's not a private revelation.
0: Yeah,

0: And he certainly believed, I mean, Gehenna is translated by Hades in Greek because, of course, it's like a hell reference. Mm. And Jesus is not saying, you know, God is indifferent to whether people go to heaven or hell. God is absolutely saddened, you know, to the core of his being if someone should choose to a life that's completely incompatible with the life of love in heaven. He just, you know, nothing could make him sadder, if I could put it that way. Nothing could make Jesus sadder than to see Jesus, Judas leaving, you know, the dinner table, as it were, at the Last Supper, and going out. And John's gospel just says right afterward, and it was night. I mean, that just, you know, look, you can see, you know, how this was affecting, you know, in retrospect, the apostles, but at the moment, that was Jesus. So God doesn't want anybody to go to hell.
1: Right.
0: But if we insist on it, I mean, in that insistence, you're not going to live without those things. I need to be domineering. I need to have the power. I need to crush people out of existence if they do me wrong. I want to be an egoist, you know, and I'm not going to give it up, and I'm not going to give up my lust and my greed and my envy and my anger. I just like them too much. And my vanity and my pride, I just like it all. And if that's the case, you know, if you don't want to at least make an effort to give them up, you know, your whole life, your future life that you're picking for yourself is totally incompatible with the kingdom of heaven.
1: But it always struck me that kind of that idea of like Pharaoh's heart was hardened. You know, this idea that people's hearts are so hardened that it's not like, oh yeah, okay, Lord, that's great, I'm with you.
0: No, I don't think they can even eke that out. I mean, I think obviously when people are of that ilk, you know, I don't know how they're going to get to heaven. They'd even either have to give it up and be willing to give it up, or they got to go to a different place.
1: Yeah.
0: And that different place is going to be very dark and very hateful and very angry and envious and filled with all kinds of pride, control, power, etc. I mean, you know, it's not going to be the pleasantest place in the world.
1: Right. I mean,
0: but people are stubborn.
1: There has to be a downside at some level, either you know, I mean, if there's no hell, then what are there, various levels of heaven? Because there has to be some reason as you're going through this life, I mean, unless the Lord just decided.
0: You're making choices.
1: He wanted to see us run around like rats for his amusement, you know, I mean.
0: There's no doubt. You know, you have to make a fundamental choice. Like, luckily, I'm a Catholic and I believe in purgatory, so I don't have to be perfect when I die.
1: Right.
0: And I know for a fact, you know, I still like a lot of stuff that is incompatible with the kingdom of heaven, but I am absolutely willing to make the effort to go through.
1: I think you would. I think you would have gotten off the bus and stayed. You know, the Great Divide. I don't think wanted to go back to.
0: No.
1: right.
0: Absolutely.
1: I definitely want.
0: Great divorce.
1: Yeah. Right. Very good. Okay. Let me ask you another question that came from another show we had, and I meant to get back to it. But you know, we always talk about Peter. We were talking about Peter and binding and loosening, right? What is bound to, does that give the Pope the ultimate authority to change anything because he has the power to bind and loose, or is there some limitations based on what has down from our Lord? How does that to be understood?
0: I mean, first of all, the power to bind and loose, of course, has intrinsic limitations to it.
1: Okay.
0: You see, you can't arbitrarily reverse the binding and loosing of, let's say, previous popes or ecumenical councils where there is some kind of infallible, you know, teaching that has been given. So once that happens, you know, obviously a pope can't just reverse that arbitrarily. So we call those like intrinsic limits to that authority. So you have to keep it within the bounds of protecting that. I mean, he can't contradict scripture.
1: Okay.
0: You know, you can't, you know, do things. So you have to keep basically the foundations of faith in place, right? The so-called deposit of

0: the faith and the extraordinary magisterium of the church, which is already declared, has to remain in place. Okay. Now, things that are disciplinary matters or things which were never defined de fide definitum, a pope could, you know, obviously not change some of those, but define what was formerly undefined and was merely a matter at that point of being either theological opinion. So if that's the case, then the Pope does have the right to say, well, I think X, you know, and that could be determinative. And if he declares that ex cathedra or within like the dogmatic constitution of the church at the Ecumenical Council, for example, in case of Vatican II, you know, obviously that has dogmatic authority, not just doctrinal, but dogmatic authority. And that case, once that's done, that's not reversible.
1: Okay.
0: So it's intrinsically not reversible. Yeah.
1: Okay. I was wondering about that. Yeah. The other part that I think kind of fits into, I think it's happened in the secular world where we see certain district attorneys where it's not that they change the law, they just don't enforce it anymore.
0: Well, yeah, I mean, when you're dealing with that, that's probably, you know, it's like the Dutch government. They have never changed the euthanasia law, but they've just all agreed to not enforce it.
1: Right, exactly.
0: So
1: right.
0: Essentially, you've got more active euthanasia taking place and more assisted suicide in Holland than just about any place in the world.
1: Right.
0: And, you know, but that's not because it's illegal.
1: Right.
0: It's because they are not going to enforce the illegality of it.
1: Right.
0: And so in a way, it has the same effect.
1: Right.
0: You know, to not.
1: And that's what sometimes people see, they sense inside the church in certain places, that it's like, no, we didn't change what the church teaches, but we don't really enforce it if you don't follow that alone. There's no downside to effectively dissenting and acting like it's okay.
0: Well, in a way, there is. You mean like, you know, a papal authority or the authority, the bishops will not enforce.
1: Well, it might be in Germany where certain things are allowed to happen that maybe would not be perceived as, even though technically you're not supposed to have a person do this or that, it's allowed to happen because though the rule is there, the rule's not enforced.
0: Well, that's right. But the Pope, there are procedures that can be put into place where the Pope can actually say, you guys have to enforce this.
1: Oh, no, I understand.
0: You just can't allow this conduct to persist.
1: Right.
0: And so he can. Now, why he wouldn't do that, I do not know.
1: Right.
0: But he has the right for
1: fear
0: sure
1: of schism?
0: To do that. Well, yeah, possibly that. But I would also say, you know, not wanting to be confrontative.
1: Right, exactly.
0: Which unfortunately could be a personality thing more than a, you know, he's not legally bound to do that and not enforce the law.
1: Right. Right.
0: So he, you know, but I think, you know, I'm sure Germany, you know, always has to be doing its own thing.
1: Right. There's a lot of issues, a lot of plates spinning. So some are more important to be worried about than others, I guess. And we don't always know what all those plates that are spinning. The other thing, I was going to go back to the hell thing, which was just a question in my mind. Do you think more people would be less objectionable to the concept less of hell if the church taught soul extinction? I think even Origen had mused about soul extinction, because the idea that it's not so much that people don't go to heaven, it's that how could anybody be suffering for eternity?
0: Well, it's a self-chosen suffering.
1: Mm-hmm.
0: That's the whole point.
1: Okay.
0: Is, you know, if you say, I'm never gonna change, I'm never going to do the following things. I'm never going to give up whatever it is you like, your anger, your hatred, your vanity, your pride, your control and power issues, your greed, your lust, your sloth. I'm never giving up anything.
1: Gotcha.
0: Right? I'm never going to be a change. I mean, what are you going to do? I mean, that's your choice.
1: Right.
0: So, I mean, for all intents and purposes, but soul extinction, no.

0: that's not correct, because right. I mean, we're taught that, you know, we do have a transphysical soul that will survive bodily death. And as I've talked about in many mm-hmm. programs, there's a whole lot of evidence that your soul body is mm-hmm. not going to die when your physical body's going to die. Mm-hmm. And if there's anything to be said about Christian doctrine, Jesus is saying your eternal soul, right. you know, soul slash body, like he appeared in his glorified body afterwards, it's going to be eternal.
1: Okay.
0: So I don't think you can, there's any justification for the extinction of the soul at
1: okay.
0: death.
1: Okay.
0: Yeah.
1: Another question. Dear Father Spitzer, my wife is a convert to the Catholic faith. When her non-Catholic mother died, she was cremated according to her wishes, and her ashes were divided among her three children. Although my wife recognized that this was wrong, she accepted a portion of the ashes to avoid conflicts with her siblings. What should we do with her share of the ashes, Tony?
0: Bury them mm-hmm. respectfully. Mm-hmm. Put it in a, you know, how you can also have a mausoleum or something
1: yeah, right.
0: like that.
1: Columbarium or something like that. Columbarium.
0: Yeah.
1: Right.
0: Yeah. Mm-hmm. Columbarium.
1: Right.
0: And you could just install them there and be respectful. And but yeah, don't keep them around the house and mm-hmm. so forth. I know right. people do that. You can keep them for a time to, you know, if your burial ceremony is delayed. But, right. you know, and certainly don't scatter them on the ocean.
1: Right.
0: Something, anything that disregards the body. Yeah.
1: Right. Next up, we got about 6 minutes left. Dear Father Spitzer, God has a plan for each of us. I can be a bit dense if I don't recognize God's plan for me and do the opposite. Am I doomed to failure? If God intends for me to be a priest and I marry instead, will the marriage end in divorce stand?
0: No, not at all. God, you know, as my mother would say, Jesus will adapt. You know, so in other words, I mean, if we do things, let's suppose you discerned to be a priest and God was not calling you, but you wanted it so much, you talked yourself and your seminary formators mm-hmm. into believing that that's what God wanted.
1: Mm-hmm. Mm-hmm.
0: Well, if that happened, Jesus, of course, is going to adapt and he's going to help you to be as good a priest as in a chosen vocation and the vows that you have made.
1: Right.
0: You know, he's going to help you to do that. And the same thing, if God, you know, was calling you to the priesthood, mm. but you got married instead, he's going to adapt, you know, to the situation that you've chosen. You vow mm. yourself to this woman, you're vowed, and God would certainly not allow your family, your spouse, and you yourself to be harmed by a decision, you know, that might have been better if you'd gone the other way, mm-hmm. but is not wrong in the fact that you're choosing it and trying to live it. So worry not. That is certainly not God's purpose at all.
1: Okay, very good. Another question. Dear Father Spitzer, I am homebound and unable to get to Mass. I'm blessed to have someone bring me Holy Communion. However, mm-hmm. she sometimes arrives right after lunch and is unable to return later. Am I required to fast for 1 hour in this situation, causing me to be unable to receive my precious Lord? This is Helen.
0: Helen, the answer is no.
1: No, right.
0: Please, you know, I mean, this happens all the time in hospitals, right?
1: Right.
0: The chaplain comes in and, you know, you've just eaten lunch and, you know, the timing's never going to be right.
1: Right.
0: I'd say 50% of the time, you know. You know, they're coming in after breakfast, after lunch, whatever it may be. So, no, you don't have to worry about that. You are definitely, you know, dispensed, you know, ipso facto from the fact that you have no control over your situation. These things apply to people who have control over their
1: right.
0: situation. They can plan their day. They can
1: right.
0: fast. You know, you, when you're in a hospital or you're
1: right.
0: in a, you know, dependent on a Eucharistic minister coming by and you're homebound, obviously, you don't have control over that.
1: Oh, my Lord.
0: You eat lunch when you eat lunch. You
1: the
0: know?
1: Lord is thankful that you care enough to receive communion, that that's
0: receive
1: important
0: it.
1: To you.
0: Yeah,
1: I mean,
0: exactly.
1: He's not sitting around trying to figure out how to give you a hard time, right? I mean,
0: exactly.
1: right? Especially if you're a person who's,
0: yep.
1: like you said, not doesn't have the control of the situation.
0: Yep.
1: 3 minutes to go. Dear Father Spitzer, is it a sin not mm-hmm. to do the penance assigned by the priest during confession? I've heard that when the priest pronounces absolution, our sins are forgiven. If we skip the penance, We will have more added to our time in purgatory. Is this true, Leo?
0: Leo, do the penance.
1: Yeah, I don't understand.
0: All I can say is, why would you even take the chance of mitigating the absolution that you are getting presumes your willingness to do the penance.
1: Right, right.
0: So you should do the penance unless something is asked of you in the penance that should not be asked of you, like, you know, to do something that would make you assume guilt for something where you might be prosecuted.

0: would force you to admit a guilt to a sin that you confessed. Mm-hmm. So, you know, something like that, if that was the case, then you would be excused from the penance, and you could go back to confession to another priest and say, do I really have to, you know, come out and force myself, you know, to admit guilt to something I confessed? And mm-hmm. the other priest is going to tell you no. Mm-hmm. So the point, you know, if that's not the case, mm-hmm. do the penance. Right. You know, it could actually mitigate the efficacy of the absolution you did receive. So I would say absolutely do it. Now, if you forgot the penance, mm-hmm. then my thought would be try to figure out something that would be equivalent or something you've had in the past so that in good faith you were trying to do it. A lot of people do, in all honesty, they forget the penance that God assigned. And that's why, you know, obviously, you know, you try to find something that would be equivalent to what you think he said. And then the next time you go to confession, just say, look, I forgot the penance the last time, so I did this instead. Okay. And obviously, the priest is going to absolve you.
1: Well, I tell you, I'm not going to confession with you because you must give out long penances. Because I've never keep forgetting it's so long. I got to remember what it is.
0: No. But I have seen some people that they'll give it, like a priest will give a special prayer.
1: Okay.
0: And then they get outside of the confession. They go, "What was that special prayer?"
1: Okay. Right.
0: You know. So, but if you give a Hail Mary or a Our Father or some multiplier of those. That's easy.
1: Right.
0: You know, people can remember that and do that, but sometimes people give a special prayer or a Bible verse.
1: I guess that's the absolution for the especially dense group, which I'm in. So thank goodness I've got that one. So if you'd like to give us your blessing on the way out the door, that'd be great.
0: Absolutely. And bow your heads and pray for God's blessing. And may the Lord of love and mercy, unrestricted love and mercy, come into your lives and show you his love for you so that your prayer, your relationship with him may deepen. And in that deepened relationship, you may come closer to him in your moral lives, your spiritual lives, your relational lives with friends and family, so that you might be together in heaven with him in the fullness of the realization that he is perfect, yes, and wants you to be there, is leading you to be there through the Holy Spirit, and protecting you against evil who is blocking you. Father and Son and Holy Spirit, amen.
1: Thank you so much, Father. Be well, and we'll check in with you next time. And of course, Father's books and DVDs are always available through our catalog, so check that out. And also, we've got next week's show topic. We're going to be answering more viewer questions, so stay with us. If your question hasn't been asked yet, it's coming up. EWTN Bookmark, The Song of the Lamb, Sacred Music in the Heavenly Liturgy. And that's by Peter Carter. That's the person I did the interview with. And we want you to pay attention to celebrating the Feast of St. James by tuning into EWTN. Of course, where else would you go? Discovering James, Saint of the Way. Documentary joins pilgrims as they walk across Spain to the Cathedral of Santiago de Compostela. Very, very popular devotion these days and pilgrimage. Saturday, July 25th, 2 p.m. Eastern Time. I'm Doug Tech. This has been Father Spitzer's Universe. We'll see you next time. Thanks.

0: Hi, I'm Doug Keck, inviting you to join me next time when our special guest in studio is Father Robert Spitzer, S.J. His book, Christ, Science, and Reason, What We Can Know About Jesus, Mary, and Miracles.
1: Well, you put all those things together, and you basically have a solid view of God's existence and his intelligence, but you don't really quite get the heart of God, the who of God.
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1: Family, a prayer that we pray together is a powerful prayer. So please pray together with me our EWTN family prayer. Today we pray for those with mental illness. Lord Jesus Christ, suffering servant, we trust in you. In your holy passion, you endured a crowning with thorns. We pray for those who share in this through mental illness. Help them to understand that neither your suffering nor theirs is meaningless. Sanctify their suffering that it may lead to the conversion of sinners and their own sanctification. Assist those who care for them, giving them patience and hope. Prepare for them, Lord, a crown of glory. Amen.
2: Behold the Lamb of God, who takes away the sins of the world. Take this, all of you, and eat of it, for this is my body, which will be given up for you. Take this, all of you, and drink from it, for this is the chalice of my blood. Do this

Brethren, let us acknowledge our sins and so prepare ourselves to celebrate the sacred mysteries. I confess to Almighty God and to you, my brothers and sisters, that I have greatly sinned in my thoughts and in my words, in what I have done and in what I have failed to do. Through my most grievous fault. Therefore I ask Blessed Mary, ever Virgin, all the angels and saints, and you, my brothers and sisters, to pray for me to the Lord our God. May Almighty God have mercy on us, forgive us our sins, and bring us to heaven.

Let us pray. Show favor, O Lord, to your servants, and mercifully increase the gifts of your grace, that made fervent in hope, faith, and charity, they may be ever watchful in keeping your commands. Through our Lord Jesus Christ, your Son, who lives and reigns with you in the unity of the Holy Spirit, God,

A reading from the book of the prophet Jeremiah. This word of the Lord came to me. Go, cry out this message for Jerusalem to hear. I remember the devotion of your youth, how you loved me as a bride, following me in the desert, in a land unsown. Sacred to the Lord was Israel, the first fruits of his harvest. Should any presume to partake of them, evil would befall them, says the Lord. When I brought you into the garden land to eat its goodly fruits, you entered and defiled my land. You made my heritage loathsome. The priests asked not, where is the Lord? Those who dealt with the law knew me not. The shepherds rebelled against me. The prophets prophesied by Baal and went after useless idols. Be amazed at this, O heavens, and shudder with sheer horror, says the Lord. Two evils have my people done. They have forsaken me, the source of living waters. They have dug themselves cisterns, broken cisterns that hold no water.

0: With you is the fountain of life, O Lord. 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Your justice is like the mountains of God, your judgments like the mighty deep.
1: With you is the fountain of life, O Lord.
0: How precious is your mercy, O God. The children of men take refuge in the shadow of your wings. They have their fill of the prime gifts of your house. From your delightful stream, you give them to drink. For with you is the fountain of life, and in your light we see light. Keep up your mercy toward your friends, your just defense of the upright of heart.
1: With

The disciples approached Jesus and said, "Why do you speak to the crowd in parables?" He said to them in reply, "Because knowledge of the mysteries of the kingdom of heaven has been granted to you, but to them it has not been granted. To anyone who has, more will be given, and he will grow rich. From anyone who has not, even what he has will be taken away. This is why I speak to them in parables, because they look but do not see, and hear but do not listen or understand. Isaiah's prophecy is fulfilled in them, which says, 'You shall indeed hear but not understand. You shall indeed look but never see.' Gross is the heart of this people. They will hardly hear with their ears. They have closed their eyes, lest they see with their eyes and hear with their ears, and understand with their hearts and be converted, and I heal them. But blessed are your eyes because they see, and your ears because they hear. Amen, I say to you, many prophets and righteous people longed to see what you see, but did not see it, and to hear what you hear, but did not hear it.

A reading from the prophet Isaiah. God is charging Israel with sins of rebellion and abandonment. They're guilty of forsaking the Lord by worshiping idols, by seeking their security and confidence in alliances with foreign nations rather than in trusting in the Lord and in his promises. It's ultimately a call to conversion, from their unfaithfulness to God. The prophet begins by reminding the people of the graces and benefits they had received from God when they were faithful to him. How many of our problems are due to our forgetfulness, right, of the many graces God has given us? In those days, God had led them through the wilderness and took care of them. He provided for them, and he delivered them from the power of Egypt, and he brought them to the promised land. That was their inheritance. That was their gift from God. But they had forsaken God and turned to other nations for help. And they fell into worshiping idols, particularly the demon Baal. God reminded them of their consecration. Right? To be consecrated is to be set apart, to be dedicated to God. They were sacred to the Lord. Israel was sacred to the Lord, and they were made holy through grace, through charity. They had been dedicated to the Lord and dedicated to worship him, and to worship him alone, as he made it very clear. And their sin of abandoning God and turning to idols can be applied to us if we fix our hope not in God, but rather in men, or in wealth, or in worldly power. We then get the image of broken cisterns that cannot hold water. This very simply shows how ineffective was Israel's trust in other nations rather than in God, which led to their, again, worshiping idols. St. John of the Cross uses this same image to show what happens when we neglect God and turn to our desire for possessions or the things of this world. He writes in his work, The Ascent of Mount Carmel, that their appetite grows and their thirst increases the further they find themselves from the only source that can satisfy them, who is God. God himself said of them through Jeremiah's prophet, they have forsaken me, the fountain of living waters, and hewed out cisterns for themselves, broken cisterns that can hold no water. What they drink in created things cannot satisfy their thirst, but only increases it. They sin in a thousand ways through their love for created things and do themselves incalculable harm. Again, we go back to God's word through Jeremiah. God says, they have forsaken me, the source of living waters. Living water is fresh. It's drinkable. It's drinkable water that gives life. It's an image of new life. And God tells his people that they've turned away from him, the true source of living water, and they do this to their own harm. We know that our Lord himself, Christ, would pick this up, this same image in John's Gospel, chapter 4, when he tells the Samaritan woman at the well, if you knew the gift of God and who it is that is saying to you, give me a drink, you would have asked him, and he would have given you living water. He'd say further, whoever drinks of the water that I shall give him will never thirst. The water that I shall give him will become in him a spring of water welling up to eternal life. So Christ is offering, and he continues to offer, the gift of God, this living water, which represents sanctifying grace. The grace of Christ is life-giving, and sanctifying grace is meant to be a permanent quality in our souls, which only mortal sin can expel. And this life of grace in us is the beginning of eternal life. In today's gospel, the Lord asks, or the disciples rather, ask our Lord about parables and why he uses parables when he's speaking to the crowds. Why doesn't he just speak plainly? Why does he use veiled language? Parables both reveal and they conceal the mysteries of the kingdom of God. And it simply would not be fitting for the Lord to speak plainly and without veiled language about the mysteries of the kingdom of God toward those who were hostile to him. In their hardness of heart, they would only spurn those sacred truths. So it'd be like casting pearls before the swine. So he veiled his teaching in parables when speaking to the crowds,
So he was communicating divine truths, but truths that needed explanation. Right? And he did explain their meaning to his disciples in private, whose minds and hearts were open to receive that truth. And his private instruction to his disciples on the meaning of the parables also emphasizes his intention of investing his authority in his apostles and their successors to hand on the deposit of faith, that deposit of faith that he had entrusted to them down through the centuries. And Christ tells his apostles, "Knowledge of the mysteries of the kingdom of heaven has been granted to you, but to them it has not been granted. To anyone who has, more will be given, and he will grow rich. From anyone who has not, even what he has will be taken away." So our Lord's teaching them and us that the reason for these particular gifts and graces that he's given to them is because of their faithfulness and their cooperation with the graces that they had already received. To anyone who has, more will be given. And for those who have not, that is, for those who do not cooperate with his grace, those who do not make use of God's graces, they will gradually be removed, taken away. God daily gives and heaps new graces upon his faithful to grow in holiness. But for those who harden their hearts with unbelief and ingratitude, again, he gradually takes them away. St. John Chrysostom relates this to our common experience and our interaction with others. He says, we do this all the time with regard to those who have given, more will be given.

given. He says, when we see someone listening carelessly and with much effort, we cannot persuade him to listen at all. Then it remains for us to be silent. For if we continue, even his carelessness is aggravated. But for someone who is striving to learn, we lead on and pour in much. And that is very true. If we're talking to someone and we see that they're not receptive, they're hardening our hearts, we think it's worthless to continue on, right? We just cut it off. We don't communicate with them anymore. But if we're speaking and we know someone is receptive, they're hungry for that, we tend to put more energy, more effort into pouring into them, right? Communicating the truths that we have to offer. Our Lord then makes reference to Isaiah when the prophet used parables in communicating with the people whose hearts were hardened by sin. So they were spiritually blind and deaf due to the hardness of their hearts through sin. They were the cause of their own blindness and deafness, not God. And in quoting Isaiah, the Lord also references conversion and healing. If they would be converted, they would experience healing. Again, St. John Chrysostom notes, it's as if one should say, if he would ask me, I would immediately forgive him. God wants to heal us. He wants to forgive us. But we have to humble ourselves. We have to repent and turn back to him, to ask for his mercy, to ask for his forgiveness. And again, it's through this that we, again, are reminded that conversion is possible until we take our last breath. Again, the Lord wants to forgive and heal our wounded souls. He gave us the gifts, particularly of baptism and confession, explicitly for this, to bestow his mercy upon us, to bestow his healing upon our souls. Our gospel concludes today with the Lord saying to his disciples, blessed are your eyes because they see and your ears because they hear. They were blessed because they saw the incarnate Word of God, the incarnate Son of God, with their physical eyes. They saw his holy manner of life. They saw his miracles. And they heard, blessed are your ears, they heard those divinely inspired truths, right? The truths, the secrets of the kingdom of heaven, which lead to eternal life. But even more importantly, through God's grace, they not only saw and heard, but they understood them, right? They accepted them. They understood those truths which lead to eternal life for those who conform their lives to them.

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1: knowing that with God all things are possible.
2: That the Church may guide the people of God to that true freedom which can only be attained through adherence to the will of our Father. We pray to the Lord.
1: Lord, hear our prayer.
2: That our Holy Father may enjoy the constant guidance and counsel of God in his undertakings for the welfare and growth of the Church. We pray to the Lord.
3: Lord, hear our prayer.
2: That world leaders will have the wisdom to see that human life is the greatest treasure and that they may work to protect and enhance this gift. We pray to the Lord.
3: Lord, hear our prayer.
2: For the sick, the dying, the homeless, the poor, and the forgotten, that they will know their true dignity in the sight of God. We pray to the Lord.
3: Lord, hear our prayer.
2: For those who have died, that after their earthly life, they may come to share in the glory of everlasting life. We pray to the Lord.
3: Lord, hear our prayer.
1: We pray for peace throughout the world and also for the grace of conversion for fallen away Catholics, especially our family and loved ones. And for our own ongoing daily conversion, we pray to the Lord.
3: Lord, hear our prayer.
1: In your love, Lord, answer our humble prayer. Give us the grace to see what we have to do and the strength to do it. We make our prayer through Christ our Lord. Amen.

Pray, brethren, that my sacrifice and yours may be acceptable to God, the Almighty Father. O God, who in the one perfect sacrifice brought to completion varied offerings of the law, accept, we pray, this sacrifice from your faithful servants and make it holy as you bless the gifts of Abel, so that what each has offered to the honor of your majesty may benefit

To you, therefore, most merciful Father, we make humble prayer and petition through Jesus Christ, your Son, our Lord, that you accept and bless these gifts, these offerings, these holy and unblemished sacrifices, which we offer you firstly for your holy Catholic Church. Be pleased to grant her peace, to guard, unite, and govern her throughout the whole world, together with your servant Leo, our Pope, and Stephen, our Bishop, and all those who, holding to the truth, hand on the Catholic and Apostolic faith. Remember, Lord, your servants. And all gathered here whose faith and devotion are known to you. For them we offer you the sacrifice of praise, or they offer it for themselves and all who are dear to them, for the redemption of their souls and hope of health and well-being, in paying their homage to you, the eternal God, living and true. In communion with those whose memory we venerate, especially the glorious Ever-Virgin Mary, Mother of our God and Lord Jesus Christ, and Blessed Joseph, her spouse, your blessed apostles and martyrs, Peter and Paul, Andrew, James, John, Thomas, James, Philip, Bartholomew, Matthew, Simon, and Jude, Linus, Cletus, Clement, Sixtus, Cornelius, Cyprian, Lawrence, Chrysogonus, John and Paul, Cosmas and Damian, and all your saints. We ask that through their merits and prayers in all things, we may be defended by your protecting help. Therefore, Lord, we pray, graciously accept this oblation of our service, that of your whole family. Order our days in your peace, and command that we be delivered from eternal damnation and counted among the flock of those you have chosen. Be pleased, O God, we pray, to bless, acknowledge, and approve this offering in every respect. Make it spiritual and acceptable, so that it may become for us the body and blood of your most beloved Son, our Lord Jesus Christ. On the day before he was to suffer, he took bread in his holy and venerable hands, and with eyes raised to heaven, to you, O God, his almighty Father, giving you thanks, he said the blessing, broke the bread, and gave it to his disciples, saying, "Take this, all of you, and eat of it, for this is my body, which will be given up for you."

In a similar way, when supper was ended, he took this precious chalice in his holy and venerable hands. And once more, giving you thanks, he said the blessing and gave the chalice to his disciples, saying, "Take this, all of you, and drink from it, for this is the chalice of my blood, the blood of the new and eternal covenant, which will be poured out for you and for many for the forgiveness of sins. Do this in memory of me."

Therefore, O Lord, as we celebrate the memorial of the Blessed Passion, the resurrection from the dead, and the glorious ascension into heaven of Christ, your Son, our Lord, we, your servants and your holy people, offer to your glorious majesty, from the gifts that you have given us, this pure victim, this holy victim, this spotless victim, the holy bread of eternal life and the chalice of everlasting salvation. Be pleased to look upon these offerings with a serene and kindly countenance and to accept them, as once you are pleased to accept the gifts of your servant Abel the just, the sacrifice of Abraham, our father in faith, and the offering of your high priest Melchizedek, a holy sacrifice, a spotless victim. In humble prayer, we ask you, Almighty God, command that these gifts be borne by the hands of your holy angel to your altar on high, in the sight of your divine majesty, so that all of us who through this participation at the altar receive the most holy body and blood of your Son may be filled with every grace and heavenly blessing. Remember also, Lord, your servants who have gone before us with the sign of faith, and rest in the sleep of peace. Grant them, O Lord, we pray, and all who sleep in Christ, a place of refreshment, light, and peace. To us also, your servants, who though sinners, hope in your abundant mercies. Graciously grant some share in fellowship with your holy apostles and martyrs, with John the Baptist, Stephen, Matthias, Barnabas, Ignatius, Alexander, Marcellinus, Peter, Felicity, Perpetua, Agatha, Lucy, Agnes, Cecilia, Anastasia, and all your saints. Admit us, we beseech you, into their company, not weighing our merits, but granting us your pardon through Christ our Lord, through whom you continue to make all these good things, O Lord. You sanctify them, fill them with life, bless them, and bestow them upon us.

0: Behold, I stand at the door and knock, says the Lord. If anyone hears my voice and opens the door to me, I will enter his house and dine with him, and he with me.
1: For those who cannot now receive Jesus in the Blessed Sacrament, we offer the following prayer. Eternal Father, I offer up to Thee my intellect, that it may learn to know Thee alone. Sweetest Jesus, I offer up to Thee my memory, that it may remember Thee alone. Holy Spirit, Spirit of charity, I offer up to Thee my will, that Thou mayest enkindle and warm it by Thy divine love. Adorn my soul with Thy seven gifts, and let me become Thy pure temple. Fill me with Thy grace, and prepare my heart to receive spiritually my God. Jesus, my God, as I am unable to receive Thee sacramentally, do Thou receive me into Thy heart, and unite me so perfectly with it that nothing may ever be able to separate me, even for a moment, from Thee. Engulf my misery and my nothingness in the abyss of Thy mercy, that I, changed into Thee, may henceforth live only for Thee, by Thee, and in Thee. Come, therefore, Thou, my only satisfaction, come to take possession of this heart which belongs to Thee, and cannot live one moment without Thee. Amen.

0: Let us pray. Graciously be present to your people, we pray, O Lord, and lead those you have imbued with heavenly mysteries to pass from former ways to newness of life, through Christ our Lord.
1: Amen.
0: Dominus vobiscum. Benedicat vos omnipotens Deus Pater.

May God rebuke him, we humbly pray. And do thou, O Prince of the heavenly host, by the power of God, cast into hell Satan and all the evil spirits who prowl about the world, seeking the ruin of souls. Amen.

0: Prayer for vocations. God our Father, who wills that all men be saved and come to the knowledge of your truth, we beg you to send laborers into your harvest and grant them the grace to speak your word with all boldness, so that your word may spread and be glorified, and all nations may know you, the only God, and him who you have sent, Jesus Christ, your Son, our Lord. Amen. Our Lady, Queen of the Americas, Mary, Mother, Franciscan Missionary, Eternal Word.
1: Discipline is praised by all, but hardly followed through by many people. The letter to the Hebrews admonishes persevering in faith and cultivating what he called the virtue of patience. And I would like to read it for you, my friend, because it's a powerful reference that I want us to cherish today. God is not unjust as to overlook your work and the love which you showed for his sake in serving the saints, as you still do. And we desire each one of you to show the same earnestness in realizing the full assurance of hope until the end, so that you may not be sluggish, but imitators of those who through faith and patience, the emphasis is patience, inherit the promise. I pray for you today that you persevere in doing good. God love you.

Brothers and sisters, can't you tell that Jesus loves you? He understands you. He was like us in all things but sin. He just kept on forgiving his disciples. He kept forgiving Mary Magdalene. He kept forgiving King David. All he knew is that he loved us, and unconditionally.

identify with each other. But never in a self-righteous way will we ever say, oh, you poor sinner, I wish that you would be like me. No, no, no, no, that's not true. We all are sinners. The forgiveness that we offer is what makes us perfected also. Christ himself forgave, we likewise forgive. And developing the truth and understanding that we too are people who are sinners, no matter what, we are forgiven nevertheless by the Lord. We tried our best. We never stopped. We kept on going. And guess what happened? You will go to heaven because you've tried. You're perfected in your trying. And this is really what we mean by perfection. Not that you obtain absolute perfection and never ever sin. That will not happen in this side of the world, in this flesh of ours. We will keep on sinning. We will keep on turning to the Lord. And the Lord will laugh with us and we will enjoy the heavenly kingdom together. All the rest of our days, we will be with the Lord. Just never, ever stop trying. That is perfection. That is happiness. God bless you, brothers and sisters, in the name of the Father, and of the Son, and of the Holy Spirit. Amen.

0: O most holy Trinity, as many times as I breathe, as many times as my heart beats, I want to glorify your mercy. I want to be completely transformed into your mercy and radiate your mercy to everyone who enters my life. Help me, O Lord, that my eyes may be merciful, so that I may never suspect or judge from appearances, but look for what is beautiful in my neighbor's souls and come to their rescue. Help me that my ears may be merciful, so that I may give heed to my neighbor's needs and not be indifferent to their pains and moanings. Help me, O Lord, that my tongue may be merciful, so that I should never speak negatively of my neighbor, but have a word of comfort and forgiveness for all. Help me, O Lord, that my hands may be merciful and filled with good deeds, so that I may do only good to my neighbors and take upon myself the more difficult and toilsome tasks. Help me that my feet may be merciful, so that I may hurry to assist my neighbor, overcoming my own fatigue and weariness. My true rest is in the service of my neighbor. Help me, O Lord, that my heart may be merciful. I will be sincere, even with those which I know will abuse my kindness.
1: The year 750 AD. During the consecration at the Holy Sacrifice of the Mass, a priest in Lanciano, Italy, who doubts the real presence of Jesus Christ in the Holy Eucharist, is stunned when the host transforms into human flesh and the wine transforms into human blood. The blood then coagulates into five drops, which are said to represent the five wounds of Christ. In 1971, the miracle of Lanciano was confirmed by modern science. The conserved flesh is found to be cardiac muscle tissue, and the blood is human type AB positive, the same blood found in other Eucharistic miracles even today.

O God, come to my aid. O Lord, make haste to help me. Glory be to the Father, and to the Son, and to the Holy Spirit, as it was in the beginning, is now, and ever shall be, world without end. Amen. The First Salutation. Through the intercession of Saint Michael and the celestial choir of Seraphim, may it please God to make us worthy to receive into our hearts the fire of his perfect charity. Amen. Our Father who art in heaven, hallowed be thy name. Thy kingdom come, thy will be done on earth as it is in heaven. Give us this day our daily bread, and forgive us our trespasses as we forgive those who trespass against us. And lead us not into temptation, but deliver us from evil. Amen. Hail Mary, full of grace, the Lord is with thee. Blessed art thou amongst women, and blessed is the fruit of thy womb, Jesus. Holy Mary, Mother of God, pray for us sinners now and at the hour of our death. Amen. Hail Mary, full of grace, the Lord is with thee. Blessed art thou among women, and blessed is the fruit of thy womb, Jesus. Holy Mary, Mother of God, pray for us sinners, now and at the hour of our death. Amen. Hail Mary, full of grace, the Lord is with thee. Blessed art thou among women, and blessed is the fruit of thy womb, Jesus. Holy Mary, Mother of God, pray for us sinners now and at the hour of our death. Amen. The Second Salutation. Through the intercession of Saint Michael and the celestial choir of cherubim, may God grant us the grace to abandon the ways of sin and follow the path of Christian perfection. Amen. Our Father, who art in heaven, hallowed be thy name. Thy kingdom come, thy will be done on earth as it is in heaven. Give us this day our daily bread, and forgive us our trespasses, as we forgive those who trespass against us. And lead us not into temptation, but deliver us from evil. Amen. Hail Mary, full of grace, the Lord is with thee. Blessed art thou amongst women, and blessed is the fruit of thy womb, Jesus. Holy Mary, Mother of God, pray for us sinners, now and at the hour of our death. Amen. Hail Mary, full of grace, the Lord is with thee. Blessed art thou among women, and blessed is the fruit of thy womb, Jesus. Holy Mary, Mother of God, pray for us sinners now and at the hour of our death. Amen. Hail Mary, full of grace, the Lord is with thee. Blessed art thou amongst women, and blessed is the fruit of thy womb, Jesus. Holy Mary, Mother of God, pray for us sinners now and at the hour of our death. Amen. The Third Salutation. Through the intercession of Saint Michael and the celestial choir of thrones, may it please God to infuse into our hearts a true and earnest spirit of humility
Amen. Our Father, who art in heaven, hallowed be thy name. Thy kingdom come, thy will be done on earth as it is in heaven. Give us this day our daily bread, and forgive us our trespasses as we forgive those who trespass against us. And lead us not into temptation, but deliver us from evil. Amen. Hail Mary, full of grace, the Lord is with thee. Blessed art thou amongst women, and blessed is the fruit of thy womb, Jesus. Holy Mary, Mother of God, pray for us sinners, now and at the hour of our death. Amen. Hail Mary, full of grace, the Lord is with thee. Blessed art thou among women, and blessed is the fruit of thy womb, Jesus. Holy Mary, Mother of God, pray for us sinners now and at the hour of our death. Amen. Hail Mary, full of grace, the Lord is with thee. Blessed art thou amongst women, and blessed is the fruit of thy womb, Jesus. Holy Mary, Mother of God, pray for us sinners now and at the hour of our death. Amen. Fourth salutation. Through the intercession of Saint Michael and the celestial choir of dominations, may it please God to grant us the grace to have dominion over our senses and to correct our depraved passion. Amen. Our Father, who art in heaven, hallowed be thy name. Thy kingdom come, thy will be done on earth as it is in heaven. Give us this day our daily bread, and forgive us our trespasses as we forgive those who trespass against us. And lead us not into temptation, but deliver us from evil. Amen. Hail Mary, full of grace, the Lord is with thee. Blessed art thou amongst women, and blessed is the fruit of thy womb, Jesus. Holy Mary, Mother of God, pray for us sinners now and at the hour of our death. Amen. Hail Mary, full of grace, the Lord is with thee. Blessed art thou among women, and blessed is the fruit of thy womb, Jesus. Holy Mary, Mother of God, pray for us sinners, now and at the hour of our death. Amen. Hail Mary, full of grace, the Lord is with thee. Blessed art thou among women, and blessed is the fruit of thy womb, Jesus. Holy Mary, Mother of God, pray for us sinners now and at the hour of our death. Amen. The fifth salutation. Through the intercession of Saint Michael and the celestial choir of virtues, may our Lord keep us from falling into temptation and deliver us from evil. Amen. Our Father, who art in heaven, hallowed be thy name. Thy kingdom come, thy will be done on earth as it is in heaven. Give us this day our daily bread, and forgive us our trespasses, as we forgive those who trespass against us. And lead us not into temptation, but deliver us from evil. Amen. Hail Mary, full of grace, the Lord is with thee.
Blessed art thou amongst women, and blessed is the fruit of thy womb, Jesus. Holy Mary, Mother of God, pray for us sinners now and at the hour of our death. Amen. Hail Mary, full of grace, the Lord is with thee. Blessed art thou among women, and blessed is the fruit of thy womb, Jesus. Holy Mary, Mother of God, pray for us sinners, now and at the hour of our death. Amen. Hail Mary, full of grace, the Lord is with thee. Blessed art thou among women, and blessed is the fruit of thy womb, Jesus. Holy Mary, Mother of God, pray for us sinners now and at the hour of our death. Amen. The sixth salutation. Through the intercession of Saint Michael and the celestial choir of powers, may God vouchsafe to keep our souls from the wiles and the temptations of the devil. Amen. Our Father who art in heaven, hallowed be thy name. Thy kingdom come, thy will be done on earth as it is in heaven. Give us this day our daily bread, and forgive us our trespasses, as we forgive those who trespass against us. And lead us not into temptation, but deliver us from evil. Amen. Hail Mary, full of grace, the Lord is with thee. Blessed art thou amongst women, and blessed is the fruit of thy womb, Jesus. Holy Mary, Mother of God, pray for us sinners, now and at the hour of our death. Amen. Hail Mary, full of grace, the Lord is with thee. Blessed art thou amongst women, and blessed is the fruit of thy womb, Jesus. Holy Mary, Mother of God, pray for us sinners now and the hour of our death. Amen. Hail Mary, full of grace, the Lord is with thee. Blessed art thou amongst women, and blessed is the fruit of thy womb, Jesus. Holy Mary, Mother of God, pray for us sinners, now and at the hour of our death. Amen. The seventh salutation. Through the intercession of Saint Michael and the celestial choir of principalities, may it please God to fill our hearts with the spirit of true and hearty obedience. Amen. Our Father, who art in heaven, hallowed be thy name. Thy kingdom come, thy will be done on earth as it is in heaven. Give us this day our daily bread, and forgive us our trespasses, as we forgive those who trespass against us. And lead us not into temptation, but deliver us from evil. Amen. Hail Mary, full of grace, the Lord is with thee. Blessed art thou amongst women, and blessed is the fruit of thy womb, Jesus.

Holy Mary, Mother of God, pray for us sinners, now and at the hour of our death. Amen. Hail Mary, full of grace, the Lord is with thee. Blessed art thou amongst women, and blessed is the fruit of thy womb, Jesus. Holy Mary, Mother of God, pray for us sinners, now and at the hour of our death. Amen. Hail Mary, full of grace, the Lord is with thee. Blessed art thou amongst women, and blessed is the fruit of thy womb, Jesus. Holy Mary, Mother of God, pray for us sinners, now and at the hour of our death. Amen. The Eighth Salutation. Through the intercession of Saint Michael and the celestial choir of archangels, may it please God to grant us the grace of perseverance in the faith and in all good works, that we may thereby be enabled to attain unto the glory of paradise. Amen. Our Father who art in heaven, hallowed be thy name. Thy kingdom come, thy will be done on earth as it is in heaven. Give us this day our daily bread, and forgive us our trespasses as we forgive those who trespass against us. And lead us not into temptation, but deliver us from evil. Amen. Hail Mary, full of grace, the Lord is with thee. Blessed art thou among women, and blessed is the fruit of thy womb, Jesus. Holy Mary, Mother of God, pray for us sinners now and at the hour of our death. Amen. Hail Mary, full of grace, the Lord is with thee. Blessed art thou amongst women, and blessed is the fruit of thy womb, Jesus. Holy Mary, Mother of God, pray for us sinners, now and at the hour of our death. Amen. Hail Mary, full of grace, the Lord is with thee. Blessed art thou amongst women, and blessed is the fruit of thy womb, Jesus. Holy Mary, Mother of God, pray for us sinners, now and at the hour of our death. Amen. The Ninth Salutation. Through the intercession of Saint Michael and the celestial choir of angels, may God vouchsafe to grant that they may protect us during life, and after death may lead us into the everlasting glory of heaven. Amen. Our Father, who art in heaven, hallowed be thy name. Thy kingdom come, thy will be done on earth as it is in heaven. Give us this day our daily bread, and forgive us our trespasses as we forgive those who trespass against us. And lead us not into temptation, but deliver us from evil. Amen. Hail Mary, full of grace, the Lord is with thee. Blessed art thou among women, and blessed is the fruit of thy womb, Jesus. Holy Mary, Mother of God, pray for us sinners, now and at the hour of our death. Amen. Hail Mary, full of grace, the Lord is with thee. Blessed art thou amongst women, and blessed is the fruit of thy womb, Jesus.

pray for us sinners, now and at the hour of our death. Amen. Hail Mary, full of grace, the Lord is with thee. Blessed art thou amongst women, and blessed is the fruit of thy womb, Jesus. Holy Mary, Mother of God, pray for us sinners now and at the hour of our death. Amen. In honor of Saint Michael. Our Father, who art in heaven, hallowed be thy name. Thy kingdom come, thy will be done on earth as it is in heaven. Give us this day our daily bread, and forgive us our trespasses, as we forgive those who trespass against us. And lead us not into temptation, but deliver us from evil. Amen. In honor of Saint Gabriel. Our Father who art in heaven, hallowed be thy name. Thy kingdom come, thy will be done on earth as it is in heaven. Give us this day our daily bread, and forgive us our trespasses as we forgive those who trespass against us. And lead us not into temptation, but deliver us from evil. Amen. In honor of Saint Raphael. Our Father who art in heaven, hallowed be thy name. Thy kingdom come, thy will be done on earth as it is in heaven. Give us this day our daily bread, and forgive us our trespasses as we forgive those who trespass against us. And lead us not into temptation, but deliver us from evil. Amen. In honor of our own guardian angel. Our Father, who art in heaven, hallowed be thy name. Thy kingdom come, thy will be done, on earth as it is in heaven. Give us this day our daily bread, and forgive us our trespasses, as we forgive those who trespass against us. And lead us not into temptation, but deliver us from evil. Amen. Saint Michael, glorious prince, chief and champion of the heavenly hosts, guardian of the souls of men, conqueror of the rebellious angels, steward of the palace of God under our divine King Jesus Christ, our worthy leader, endowed with superhuman excellence and virtue, vouchsafe to free us from all evil, who with full confidence have recourse to thee, and by thy incomparable protection enable us to make progress every day in the faithful service of our God. Amen. Let us pray. Pray for us, most blessed Michael, Prince of the Church of Jesus Christ, that we may be made worthy of his promises. Almighty and eternal God, who in thine own marvelous goodness and pity didst forelay common salvation of men, choose thy glorious Archangel Michael to be the Prince of thy Church. Make us worthy, we pray thee.

to be delivered by his beneficent protection from all our enemies, that at the hour of our death, none of them may approach to harm us. Rather, do thou vouchsafe unto us that by the same Archangel Michael, we may be introduced into the presence of thy Most High and Divine Majesty. Through the merits of the same, Jesus Christ our Lord. Amen.

0: Within the walls of a monastery dwells a joy that can't be contained.
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0: Enter the Carmelite Monastery of St. Therese, where devout lives of prayer and thanksgiving will unleash the gospel in Detroit. 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
2: If someone forced you to spend time with them, say nice things to them, would you consider that free will? Could you consider that love? If someone took away your free will and thus your ability to love, could you be happy? No, not to mention, that would just be miserable. And we all know about misery. No one's life is immune to it. So much so that sometimes it's hard to reconcile suffering with an all-loving God, huh? This is one of the main arguments against God's existence. It goes, if God were omnibenevolent, all good, he would want to stop suffering in the world. If God were omnipotent, all powerful, he would stop it. Since there is evil in the world, God must not exist. Before we eradicate God's existence, what's up with all those big words for a guy that doesn't exist? Like, omnibenevolent? That means God is all good. So presumably he would want us to be happy, right? We already tried to imagine happiness without love. Impossible. And to love, we need free will. So an all-good God would undoubtedly have given us free will, as it's an essential component to happiness. But with that comes the possibility to choose poorly, which brings about suffering. Duh. But why couldn't God have given us free will and stopped all the consequent suffering? Good point. Let's talk about omnipotence. God is all-powerful. While this means he is far more powerful than any superhero, it doesn't mean he can do what is logically impossible, like create a square circle. Similarly, God can't create us with free will and force us to do good at the same time. Logically impossible. Well, we're free, evidently, but our choices have consequences, inevitably. And if good came from every decision, there would actually be no distinction between good and evil. Then there would be nothing to choose from. Without choice, no freedom. Choice with no evil can't coexist. Huh? What can? Evil with an all-good, all-powerful God.

0: Write this, my child. Before I come as the just judge, I am coming first as the King of Mercy. Before the day of justice arrives, there will be given to people a sign in the heavens. There will be great darkness over the whole world. Then the sign of the cross will be seen in the sky, and from the openings where the hands and feet were nailed will come forth great lights which will fill up the earth for a period of time. This will take place shortly before the last day.
1: O blood and water, which gushed forth from the heart of Jesus as a fount of mercy for us, I trust in you.

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1: I'm Veronica Dudo in Washington, D.C. Tonight on EWTN News Nightly. Red Sea escalation. President Trump sends a warning to Iran after Houthi rebels claim to have attacked two Saudi tankers, sending international oil prices soaring. Defense policy bill. The House passes a $1.1 trillion defense bill, so will Republican senators push it over the finish line? Europe on fire. A scorching heat wave fuels deadly wildfires across Spain and Italy, while rising heat-related deaths push France into crisis. Plus, papal schedule. Pope Leo XIV prepares for a busy fall season, planning key trips across Europe and South America. We have the full report from the Vatican. These stories and more tonight.
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1: Thank you for being with us on the feast day of St. Bridget of Sweden, a mystic of the Middle Ages who was a wife and mother of eight children. Our top story tonight, President Donald Trump warns the Houthis, who the U.S. says is a terror organization, to stop targeting ships. He says he's very disappointed with them for starting up again. In addition, the president demands a key requirement in order for a civil nuclear deal with Saudi Arabia to happen. White House correspondent Owen Jensen reports. Good evening, Owen.
3: Veronica, good evening to you. Plenty to get to on Iran tonight. We'll start first with the fighting. U.S. CENTCOM reports that it conducted 12 nights in a row of strikes on Iran, adding U.S. service members remain focused, lethal, and ready.
4: President Donald Trump threatens the Houthi rebels in Yemen after they attacked two Saudi Arabian ships in the Red Sea. The president warns if they do this again, the U.S. will hold Iran responsible, and that the Houthis are a surrogate and or proxy of Iran, and major military punishment will be inflicted upon Iran and, of course, the Houthis themselves.
5: I hope that will de-escalate, because I think the Houthis, frankly, got snookered into this thing by the Iranians.
4: In the Philippines, Secretary of State Marco Rubio emphasized Iran is begging for a deal. But at the same time,
5: it looks like they're not ready to make a deal. So they're going to continue to pay a price. And they're going, every night the price gets higher and higher and higher.
4: On the battlefront, CENTCOM says it targeted missile and drone storage facilities, coastal surveillance sites, and air defense assets. Iran's foreign minister writes, "Our defense doctrine is clear, eye for an eye." The White House also addresses the U.S. plan to allow Saudi Arabia to develop a civilian nuclear power program. President Trump declared the deal is contingent on Saudi Arabia joining the very respected and successful Abraham Accords. In a packed briefing room, Press Secretary Karoline Leavitt took several questions on that new development.
6: He wants to see these countries sign the Abraham Accord. It was one of the most historic accomplishments of his first term, and it continues to be a long-term goal of his to expand those accords to ultimately come to a place where the Middle East can be a peaceful and stable region.
4: Leavitt also says the agreement would help the United States by giving priority access for American companies in the Saudi nuclear energy program,
6: which will ultimately benefit American industry, workers, and supply chains. So the deal that has been discussed thus far and will continue to be discussed absolutely puts America first, and that's obviously very important to this president.
4: The president also mentioned Iran this afternoon while speaking about a plan to avoid higher energy costs.
7: They had some evil intentions. We cannot let them have a nuclear weapon. If we did all this that I'm talking about your data centers, isn't that important? When they start blowing away communities, one by one.
3: And with so much focus on the war overseas right now, there's still America's pastime to discuss. President Trump welcomed the World Series champion Los Angeles Dodgers to the White House today. It was their second World Series championship in a row. Veronica?
1: Also tomorrow, I understand the White House Correspondents Association is going to try to hold its dinner again.
3: Yeah, that's right, Veronica. You and I, of course, were there back in April, that terrible night when gunfire rang out, that failed assassination attempt, thankfully. Now, this time, it's going to be held at a different venue. President Trump will be there, and the press secretary today promised that it will be a very entertaining and memorable evening. I'll be there myself, along with another colleague, and Veronica will report how things go tomorrow.
1: Great. Thanks so much, Owen. Big wins this week for House Republicans as they wrap their work and begin a five-week recess. House GOP lawmakers managed to push through a massive legislative package. It includes a $1 trillion defense policy bill, a stopgap measure to fund federal agencies, and a $95 billion budget blueprint to fund a range of President Trump's priorities, including the Iran war and the voter ID bill. Capitol Hill correspondent Eric Rosales gives us a rundown. Eric, what a week.
8: Well, you're definitely not kidding there, Veronica. Good evening to you. At the beginning of the week, odds were low that Republicans would be able to pass any of these three bills. But in the end, House Speaker Mike Johnson managed to keep his fractured conference together and get them all across the finish line. The largest, more than $1.1 trillion in new spending for Defense Department policy.
9: The NDAA, to provide a much-needed pay raise for our troops and to rebuild the arsenal of freedom. And the budget resolution that unlocks our third reconciliation bill, which of course is Republicans' best shot to get as much of the Save America Act into law as possible.
8: But not all lawmakers were happy with the NDAA's price tag.
10: $1.5 trillion, we're $40 trillion in debt. We're not passing any audits. This is just, the war pimps are getting fat and we need to clip their wings a little bit.
11: We get lectured all of the time by these supposed fiscal hawks. And then every single time they grandstand, they do a little dance on the floor that they're actually going to stand up to the, you know, the debt and increasing the deficit. And then they fold every time like a cheap fan. I'm so sick of being lectured by them.
8: House Republicans say it's now up to Senate Majority Leader John Thune.
12: The Senate has been the quicksand for any good legislation. They stopped it. That's why I'm running for the Senate. The Save America Act should not be a problem. Securing our elections should not be a problem.
13: The concurrent resolution is adopted.
8: Before walking off the floor for the second time, the House voted to restrict President Trump's Iran war powers. Four Republicans voted with Democrats. But so far, President Trump continues the conflict in Iran without congressional approval. Democrats are actively preparing legal action to bring a lawsuit against President Donald Trump.
11: We have to be able to enforce the law of war powers resolutions. I mean, this is the first time in history where we've had both the House and the Senate pass a war powers resolution and then have the president go right back into additional strikes.
8: So what's next? Senate Republicans have their own ideas. Their priority is to use the normal appropriations process, which is to debate Democrats about government funding on the floor. But the timing to keep the government open past September 30th could be difficult. And yes, we could see another government shutdown again before the midterm elections. At the Capitol, Eric Rosales, EWTN News Nightly.
1: In a federal lawsuit filed last Friday, over a dozen Catholic plaintiffs argued that New York's Medical Aid in Dying Act compels them to counsel terminally ill patients on assisted suicide, refer them to participating providers, and host the procedure in their facilities. Here to unpack the details of this case is Alex Schadenberg, Executive Director of the Euthanasia Prevention Coalition. Alex, thanks so much for coming into the studio today.
14: Well, I'm very happy to be here today, yes.
1: So this law involves more than a dozen Catholic healthcare providers and religious orders. What specifically does New York's new law, which comes into effect on August 5th, require them to do?
14: Yeah, so New York legalized assisted suicide, and one of the parts of the law is the requirement, there's several parts, but one is the requirement to inform people that they can have assisted suicide. So that's the first thing. So that they're requiring the sisters in Catholic healthcare to be complicit then in assisted suicide by informing. They also are required to refer. That's a whole nother issue. So therefore, if someone's actually asking to be killed by assisted suicide, they must do a referral. The final thing is this whole interconnection, though, with the financing through palliative care. And this is the next challenge that the sisters have put in to the law, that it requires this to be seen like a palliative care situation, which also then brings up the question of the federal law that forbids money going towards assisted suicide from federal money.
1: The state says healthcare providers can opt out of performing MAID. Why do the plaintiffs say that an opt-out is just not enough?
14: Yeah, so what the law says is that the sisters or the Catholic hospitals don't have to do the act, but they must then, as I say, inform, they must refer. So they're actually still required to participate, but they don't have to do the act. Well, you know, doing the act is bad enough, or being involved directly in prescribing lethal poison is bad enough, but to actually still have to refer or to inform is clearly...

0: a problem with a Catholic conscience, for sure, or with anybody who opposes killing.
1: What is at stake beyond this one New York law? Could it possibly be about cutting Catholic groups out of providing health care in the U.S.?
0: Okay, so these laws are definitely written by the death lobby. So the fact of it is, yes, Catholic healthcare is being pressured out. That's what they're hoping. Or they want them to go into other areas which are, how would you say, less involved with the direct care of people. And I think that is important. And we see the same things just happen in France. France legalized euthanasia, and part of that law is affecting, for instance, the Little Sisters of the Poor have palliative care places in France, and they're saying that the law is requiring them to be involved by informing and referral also. So it's the same problem there, and they're saying they may have to leave France, these Little Sisters of the Poor. So it's the same concept. It's an international sort of organization to say, we're going to remove Catholic health care. Same problem in Canada. There's a whole court case over St. Paul's Hospital in Vancouver refusing to kill people by euthanasia.
1: So you travel around the world speaking on this issue. Is there any particular case that has surprised or shocked you?
0: Well, there's this recent case of an elderly woman who had originally said she didn't want euthanasia. She told the care home she was not interested. She said she was a Christian, wasn't interested. But then when the family went on vacation and was not around her, because they were regularly visiting their grandma, the care home convinced her that this would be a good idea, and she then requested it. Now, she also had questionable competency, meaning that she had a level of dementia, but she was still able to respond to their questions. And so they declared her competent, they approved her death, and the family is shocked. The family is shocked. She has died. The family is shocked that, how could you do this to our grandmother?
1: Do you think that they could take any legal action?
0: Well, the difficulty is with how the law is written. How do you take legal action? They can certainly go to the College of Physicians in Ontario and challenge what's happened, and hopefully that doctor would have a medical license question. They can also go to the coroner's office. But the law is actually designed to give these doctors total legal protection when they're involved with euthanasia or assisted suicide, which is not different than the Oregon, Washington State, New York laws, etc., which provide total legal protection to doctors who are willing to kill. And to be very clear, I'm not opposed to euthanasia because of these terrible cases. I'm opposed to euthanasia because I'm opposed to killing people.
1: We appreciate your work, and of course, especially for coming into the studio today. Alex, thank you so much.
0: Thank you.
1: Tropical storm Bertha has made landfall for a second time in less than 24 hours near the Texas-Louisiana state line. It's moving westward across the northern Gulf Coast with maximum sustained winds of 45 miles per hour. Bertha is expected to move inland before dissipating tomorrow. Forecasters warn there could be up to 2 feet of coastal flooding from upper Texas to Louisiana. So far, this is the second tropical storm of the Atlantic hurricane season. Meanwhile, emergency crews in West Virginia have performed more than 100 water rescues after torrential rains brought severe flash flooding to the region. Officials report that floodwaters swamped homes and washed out critical bridges, leaving several communities heavily impacted. According to state officials, more than 500 National Guard troops are currently deployed to assist with ongoing recovery and emergency efforts. A historic heat wave in France has left behind a devastating death toll. According to Public Health France, affected regions recorded over 21,000 deaths between June 17th and July 2nd. Based on previous years, around 16,000 deaths were expected. Officials say the current heat wave has caused more than 5,700 excess deaths. This increase highlights the severe and deadly impact of the record-shattering global temperatures. Evacuations are underway in Spain's community of Madrid as a fast-spreading wildfire destroys homes and vehicles. Civil Guard agents are rushing residents to safety while drone footage captures widespread destruction reaching Toledo. Driving factors include the brutal heat wave topping 40 degrees Celsius, dry conditions, and strong winds. So far, Spain has already suffered 22 major forest fires this year, and the extreme heat isn't letting up just yet. Firefighters in Sicily, Italy, are battling relentless blazes using water-dropping helicopters to protect threatened communities in Agrigento. Over 100 people, including dozens of hospital patients, have been evacuated as flames approach homes and oxygen storage facility. Crews have completed over 1,000 operations this week, working double shifts in 104-degree heat. While cooler temperatures moved in, offering a break, high winds could spark renewed danger across the island. We have a lot more still to come on EWTN.

0: News Nightly humanitarian call. The church urges international partners to maintain critical humanitarian assistance for vulnerable Venezuelan families during this crisis. And a deadly surge of Ebola deaths passes 1,000 in the Congo as daily fatalities rise, threatening to make this the worst outbreak on record.
1: There's nothing under the sun or about the sun we don't talk about. 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
2: Now, Steve, I know you hear this too often, that you as a man should not be able to express an opinion on the issue of abortion. No uterus, no opinion.
3: Right, I get this a lot when I'm speaking publicly. And what I do is I echo the words of both Martin Luther King and Abraham Lincoln. I tell them it would be cowardly and immoral to permit anyone to silence me on critical moral issues based on my skin color or my religion or my sex. And to suggest otherwise is racist, it's sexist, and bigoted. Martin Luther King said himself, a man dies when he refuses to stand up for justice.
2: That's right. You don't have to be black to fight against slavery. You don't have to be a Jew to oppose Nazis. And you don't have to be a woman to oppose the killing of children.
3: You know, in similar fashion as a man, I get this a lot too, that I'm a misogynist, that somehow I'm anti-woman. And I always say the same thing. I'm not anti-woman at all. I'm just anti-killing. In fact, since nearly 500,000 baby girls are aborted each year in the United States alone, my position is fiercely pro-woman.

0: Catholic leaders in Venezuela are appealing for ongoing international support following last month's devastating earthquakes. With over 5,000 deaths confirmed and thousands more still missing, local Caritas relief teams are distributing vital aid. However, church officials emphasize the region is now transitioning to long-term reconstruction, urging the global community not to turn away as families rebuild shattered homes and infrastructure. The Ebola crisis in eastern Congo has hit a grim milestone. More than 1,000 people have died in what's being declared as the fastest spreading Ebola outbreak in history, even surpassing the speed of the 2014 West Africa epidemic. The outbreak is driven by the rare Bundi Bujo virus, which has no approved vaccines or treatments. Officials report 80% of new cases are appearing outside known tracking chains due to active regional conflict, community mistrust, and misinformation. The World Health Organization and Africa CDC face a critical $400 million funding gap needed to contain the virus before it reaches catastrophic levels. More than 14 years after the Syrian conflict began, the country continues to endure a complex and urgent humanitarian crisis. But the fall of the Assad's regime in late 2024 has sparked a wave of Syrians returning home. More than 3.5 million have gone back. A new International Rescue Committee report finds many are returning to damaged homes, missing services, and uncertain futures. One organization working on the ground to help Syrians rebuild and reintegrate is the International Rescue Committee. Joining us now is Basma Alouche, the Deputy Director of Communications for the Middle East and North Africa at the International Rescue Committee. Thank you so much for joining us. Now, the report says 9 in 10 Syrians returned to communities without basic services and nearly half found conditions worse than expected. What does that tell us about the gap between hopes for post-war recovery and the reality on the ground?
1: Thank you so much for having me. I think what we're seeing right now taking place in Syria is one of the largest return movements of the century. So since December 2024, we're seeing both people that were displaced internally within Syria, but also those that were in refugee countries returning. We're talking about 3.5 million people.

0: And many are returning to areas that really have absolutely nothing. Like you said, 90% are returning to no electricity, no reliable water, no functioning schools. And over 70% of the people that we interviewed cited that their homes were damaged, and many were, you know, had homes that were even barely standing. So they didn't even have proper, like, structures to return to. And even then, they're still opting to return and, like, crowd in one room rather than live in a tent in a refugee camp.
1: Now, many people assume that returning home marks the end of refugees' journeys. But based on this report and what you've already shared with us, what are the biggest challenges Syrians face after they return? And why is reintegration proving so difficult?
0: So one of the biggest challenges that they face is access to housing, as I just highlighted. The fact that over 4 million Syrians require support with housing, land, and property issues, which means many don't have property deeds, which translates to them not being able to rebuild their homes, fix minor, you know, things that need to be done in their homes. But also the service gap that we're seeing is really becoming a major challenge, and it's affecting the way that communities interact, because there's increased competition over very limited services, which translates to increased tension. People are competing over very, you know, finite sources of water or electricity. And that's just really creating a lot of tension and impacting the return and the reintegration of communities.
1: So housing, healthcare, electricity, these are all major deficiencies. How can the international community help?
0: So there are a few things that the international community can do to support Syrians across the country. First, it's really by investing in whole communities rather than focusing on individual households. You know, fixing a water system or rebuilding a school benefits everybody there. It also reduces any resentment that might be created when families see, you know, selective individuals or selective families receiving assistance over others. The other way to really support is to help fund some of these projects that are ongoing in Syria. This is a time, like you said, of hope, of a chance to rebuild. And I think supporting these families by financially helping them rebuild their lives in Syria, helping Syria itself recover by funding and investing in programs that support these people, I think would go a long way in ensuring that these returns are sustainable, but ensuring that people can thrive in their own communities again.
1: Truly challenging times for these families. Basma Alouche, thank you so much for speaking with us today.
0: Thank you so much for having me.
1: Up next on EWTN News Nightly, all roads lead to Rome, but not for long. When Pope Leo returns to the Vatican next week, he will prepare for a packed travel schedule. We'll give you a preview of where he is headed.
2: Welcome to Catholic Blitz. Father Trigilio, you're on the hot seat today. You ready?
3: I feel it, yes.
2: Okay, let's see the question. Why is there a Catholic Bible and a Protestant Bible? You've got 1 minute. Go.
3: Okay, well, the Catholic Bible obviously came first because the Protestants did not exist prior to the Reformation when Martin Luther put the 95 Theses on the door of the church in Wittenberg. So the Catholic Bible existed from the time of Jesus after he said what he said, did what he did, and then he ascended into heaven. And then the sacred authors, after his return to heaven, then by the inspiration of the Holy Spirit, wrote down those things that God wanted to write. The Catholic Bible is a little bit longer. It's seven more books in the Old Testament. The Protestant Bible has only 39 books. There's 46 in the Catholic. That's because the Catholic Church maintained those books that were used and known at the time of Jesus. There were seven books that were only written in Greek. They were not written originally in Hebrew. The other books were exclusively in Hebrew, but during the Babylonian captivity, there were Jews that only spoke Greek. So that's why we have a little bit more, but it's the end of that.
2: Good job, thank you. See you next time on Catholic Blitz.
4: The Holy Father's prayer intention for the month of July is for respect for human life. Let us pray for the respect

0: His routine is anything but regular. However, for the rest of the year, he will have a booked schedule. EWTN News' Brian Schumacher joins us from Rome.
1: Good evening, Veronica. Pope Leo will wrap up his stay at Castel Gandolfo on July 27th, and the second half of the year will be quite eventful.
2: Pope Leo has several trips planned between now and December. At first, he'll stay close to home. On August 6th, he will visit Assisi and meet with thousands of young Europeans during the Go Franciscan Youth Meeting. 2 weeks later, on the 22nd, he makes two stops in one day. First, he will go to the microstate of San Marino, located on the Italian peninsula. He was invited to the country by the previous heads of state. In the afternoon, he will head to the Italian city of Rimini to participate in the meeting for friendship among peoples. In late September, the Holy Father goes abroad. He will visit France from the 25th through the 28th. This will be the first official papal visit to the country since Pope Benedict XVI in 2008. Another first will be his visit to the Notre Dame Cathedral. No pope has entered through its doors since it reopened in December of 2024. He will also celebrate an open-air mass in the city of Paris. From there, Pope Leo heads to Lourdes, where he will celebrate mass before the grotto where Mary appeared to Saint Bernadette. He wraps up the trip with a visit to the city of Metz. Finally, in a much-anticipated trip, Pope Leo will head to South America in November. The Vatican has not released specific details yet, but we know that the Holy Father will visit Peru, and it's expected he will stop in Chiclayo, where he served as bishop from 2015 to 2023. It's also likely he will visit Uruguay and Argentina.
1: When he's not traveling, the Holy Father will have other important events right here at the Vatican, including a global gathering to mark the 10-year anniversary of Pope Francis's apostolic exhortation, Amoris Laetitia. That takes place from October 7th to October 14th. In Rome, Brian Schumacher, EWTN News Nightly.
0: We thank you for watching tonight. Remember, you can follow us on social media, Facebook, X, YouTube, and Instagram at EWTN News Nightly. I'm Veronica Dudo. Good night and God bless.
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1: The Vatican is sparring with the U.S. administration again, this time over the Pope's role on the world stage.